0: the party's highest honor.
1: The July 1st medal recipients were escorted into the Great Hall of the People, accompanied by a 21-motorcycle ceremonial motorcade. Honor guards lined the route to welcome the awardees. The recipients walked up the red-carpeted steps and entered the Great Hall of the People. Li Qiang, a member of the Standing Committee of the Political Bureau of the CPC, announced the start of the gathering. Cai Qi read out the decision of the CPC's Central Committee on conferring the July 1st medal. Honor guards brought forth the July 1st medal, the party's highest honor. It is awarded to CPC members who have made outstanding contributions to the party and the people. Xi Jinping presented the July 1st medal to each of the recipients. 8 party members received the honor, 1 posthumously. They came from different walks of life, but all have devoted decades to serving the people in their respective fields. Some have spent decades in communities, revitalizing rural areas, or advancing scientific innovation. Gathering, outstanding party members, party workers, and primary-level party organizations from across the country were also honored. General Secretary Xi Jinping delivered a speech.
2: On behalf of the Central Committee of the Communist Party of China, I extend festive greetings to all CPC members. I also express congratulations to recipients of the July 1st medal and honored outstanding party members, party workers, and primary-level party organizations from across the country.
1: He said the Communist Party of China has fundamentally transformed the future of the Chinese people and pioneered the great path of realizing the rejuvenation of the Chinese nation through 105 years of struggle. The CPC has showcased the great vitality of Marxism and deeply influenced the course of the world's history for over a century. Xi Jinping spoke about why the CPC has been able to make achievements continuously through 105 years and why history and the people have chosen it. He outlined several core strengths of the party, which include pursuing truth and keeping to the right direction, being rooted among the people, maintaining strategic initiative, going with the tide of development, daring to fight, and constantly strengthening itself to maintain vitality. She said the whole party must adhere to basic theory, basic line, and basic policy to remain undaunted by passing clouds and stay on course through wind and waves. Stressing that the party must rely on the people to achieve historic feats and follow a people-centered development vision, she urged party members to further reinvigorate the enterprising spirit for getting things done. All party members should aim to build a community with a shared future for humanity, uphold peace, development, and win-win cooperation, and bolster global peace and development. Xi called on the whole party to actively respond to risks and challenges on the path ahead. He also stressed advancing full and rigorous party self-governance with sustained efforts to win the tough, protracted, and all-out battle against corruption. Xi Jinping focused on the need to promote high-quality national defense and military modernization. He also emphasized maintaining the long-term prosperity and stability of Hong Kong and Macau, which is essential to the great rejuvenation of the Chinese nation. Xi Jinping also said the party must stay committed to resolving the Taiwan question and realizing China's complete reunification. He called for uniting all Taiwan compatriots, deepening cross-strait exchanges, cooperation, and integrated development, resolutely combating separatist forces advocating Taiwan independence, opposing interference by external forces, and steadfastly advancing the great

0: cause of national reunification.
1: 同志们, 朋友们, 中国共产党 105年的辉煌历史
2: Comrades, friends, the Communist Party of China boasts 105 years of splendid history, but we should not feel conceited and satisfied. By the middle of this century, we need to complete the building of a modern socialist country in all respects and achieve the second centenary goal. Time and history will not wait for us. The whole party must remain true to our original aspiration and founding mission. We must remain modest and cautious and work arduously. We must have the courage and wisdom to struggle. We must depend on and stand united with people of all ethnic groups across the country and strive on a new journey in a new era for a splendid future.
0: Wu Yajin, representative of the recipients of the July 1st medal, delivered a speech. The gathering concluded with the singing of the Internationale.
3: Well, the Communist Party of Brazil is the oldest political party in the South American country. It was founded nearly 104 years ago, making it just a year younger than the Communist Party of China. CGTN's Thiago Mostazzo spoke with a senior official in the party in Brazil. Here's what he had to say about the global significance of the CPC.
4: In your view, what makes the Communist Party of China experience important for other parties around the world and for developing nations?
5: A China dá lições de estratégia.
6: China offers important strategic lessons as a nation. It knows what it wants to achieve and what it must do to pursue its national goals. But perhaps one of its most important lessons lies in the maturation of socialist theory. Through China's experience, several obstacles encountered in earlier socialist experiments have been overcome. China has further developed socialist theory and adapted Marxism to its own national conditions, a contribution of fundamental theoretical significance.
4: How do you evaluate the Communist Party of China's contribution for global modernization, for the reduction of poverty, and also for international cooperation?
6: China has provided immense support for global development, its vision of a shared future for humanity, its advocacy of a fairer form of multilateralism, and the network of global South partnerships it helps to lead with other nations through BRICS serve as important pillars for a counter-hegemonic struggle against European and U.S. imperialism, which continues to drive aggressive policies around the world. China represents a form of soft power and a source of support for a better international order, one based on more equal relations among nations, mutual respect, and the principle of national self-determination. Hundreds of millions of people have been lifted out of poverty. I believe this is one of the greatest achievements in Chinese civilization's history because China has always had a very large population and historically widespread poverty. What has been accomplished is extraordinary. I often say that anyone who does not understand China today does not understand the world. Yet many prejudices still prevent people from fully understanding the sources of China's success. That is why these achievements are so important. As the Communist Party of China celebrates its 105th anniversary, just as it did during its centennial, which we had the opportunity to attend, this milestone deserves recognition. It's a remarkable accomplishment that the Chinese people have contributed to the history of the world.
4: And looking ahead, what expectations do you have for the cooperation and exchanges between your party and the Communist Party of China?
6: The Communist Party of Brazil and the Communist Party of China also have a long-standing relationship. It's a highly mature, high-level strategic partnership. More recently, the Grabois Foundation established a significant cooperation agreement with the Chinese Academy of Social Sciences. These ties create mutual opportunities for learning and exchange, helping both sides strengthen their institutions and advance their respective development. Congratulations to the courageous Communist Party of China. Congratulations to the Chinese people and the workers of China who built this party, and congratulations on the great achievements of Chinese modernization under the leadership of Xi Jinping's thought, which I believe will define a new chapter, a new era, as it's called, in China's development. We deeply admire the Chinese example.
4: Thank you very much, Secretary. It's a pleasure.
3: Meanwhile, China is increasing trade ties with the UK.

0: Britain's trade minister is hosting Chinese Commerce Minister Wang Wentao in London. They launched a new initiative to grant British businesses greater access to the Chinese market. Our Jeff Moody has that story.
1: The China International Import Expo comes to London every year, but this time around, there's an even greater sense of celebration.
2: Since the establishment of diplomatic relations over 50 years ago, our bilateral economic and trade ties have developed steadily and healthily, grounded in pragmatic cooperation and mutual benefit. In 2025, bilateral trade in goods has surpassed $100 billion and trade in services has exceeded $30 billion. Ladies and gentlemen, both China and the UK uphold multilateralism and free trade.
1: China's Minister of Commerce, Wang Wentao, is in town to chair the 15th UK-China Joint Economic and Trade Commission, or JETCO, with the aim of strengthening ties between the two nations and increasing growth, something his British counterpart wholeheartedly supports.
3: We want to keep momentum going, strengthening our work together in the areas that will benefit us both, and opening up new ways for our businesses to work together, to grow together, and to learn from each other. Serious engagement is back. By working together and talking together, both of our nations will prosper.
4: And that enthusiasm from the two governments, from the two delegations, is really trickling down to the business leaders themselves. They're making deals. They're making contacts.
5: There's no doubt that the Prime Minister's visit to China is creating another level of momentum. And I think that there is a feeling that there is opportunity and positivity on both sides to actually trade, to do things and get things happening.
6: The gathering today is full of energy. Business people from China and the UK are all very excited. We're all very interested and also hopeful of this booming market, which can be worth hundreds of billions of dollars.
1: But it's not just the money that's being discussed here today. There's a renewed sense of collaboration, of friendship, and a sense of optimism that the future for trade between the two nations has never looked brighter. Jeff Moody, CGTN, Central London.
0: Okay, coming up in our program, 2,000 U.S. troops now supporting Venezuela's earthquake response on land, air, and sea. We'll have all the details straight ahead.
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0: Welcome back, everyone. Tens of thousands are missing a week after twin earthquakes rocked Venezuela. The death toll has now surpassed 2,000. Rescue teams say the chances of finding more survivors are fading with time. Stephen Gibbs is in Caracas.
1: It's still a rescue operation, although the last victim that was rescued alive was yesterday, a three-year-old boy, an amazing rescue there. It is very difficult when you come to a week since this disaster happened for people to survive. But that doesn't mean there aren't hope or there isn't still hope. In fact, you know, there are at least one person who has been located, who has been offered water, or you get water to him by a tube, but who has 140 tons of concrete over him. I'm talking about a specific case that is ongoing. So those people that have access to water, there may be survivability for the next few days. But unfortunately for the many others, and we really don't know what the full number is, it is looking very unlikely that they will survive. This has been like a mass trauma for the whole of Venezuela, and not just the Venezuelans here in the country, but for the millions that are outside the country. Now, here in Caracas, it's been very difficult. There have been lots of people, of course, are survivors. They went through the earthquake, but they are continuing their lives, and they are desperate to help. Well, one thing that sort of works in the advantage of that is that this is the capital city. It's just 30 minutes drive away where this disaster is ongoing. So that has enabled aid agencies and individuals to start getting together whatever they think they can get together to offer to the people down there. There are hundreds of collection centers for aid in this city. I've just been one, which is actually run by the Chinese community. 2,000 tons of aid have been assembled there and have been sent down to the disaster area. That's partly because the Chinese, you know, lots of business people, they have things like trucks and generators, and they can quite easily send that. So there's a sort of feeling of solidarity amongst the people, but also a feeling of desperation. You know, you've all been watching these images. Imagine if you are Venezuelan. These are places that people know, and people, you know, many, many people have relatives or friends of friends who unfortunately have died during this. So a real shock for the whole country that will take many years, I suspect, to get over.
0: Stephen Gibbs was from Caracas. Now, the United States caused global shockwaves when it seized and arrested former Venezuelan President Nicolas Maduro 6 months ago. The Trump administration then threw its support behind interim President Delcy Rodriguez. But the recent earthquakes are now testing that relationship. Owen Fairclough explains.
2: One of the lucky ones, this child pulled from the rubble in Venezuela's capital, Caracas. The deadly twin earthquakes are a tragic test for a country beset by the turbulence unleashed during a new era for U.S. foreign policy. 6 months ago, U.S. Special Forces forcibly seized former President Nicolas Maduro and his wife and brought them to New York pending trial on multiple drug trafficking charges. But as U.S. prosecutors prepare their case, their government is simultaneously committing some $300 million in aid following the earthquakes, as well as contributing search and rescue teams. U.S. Secretary of State Marco Rubio last week acknowledged this disaster has impacted U.S. plans to develop a new relationship with Venezuela, only recently lifting sanctions that have contributed to its economic problems.
3: How that fits into the broader stabilization process, you know, I don't think we're analyzing it through that lens. Obviously, it's a setback in that regard, but we're going to get through it, and I think Venezuela is going to emerge stronger from it despite the tragedy that it's confronting right now.
2: And having also seized Venezuela's oil industry.
4: We took over Venezuela in less than one day, and the oil is flowing.
2: President Trump wants to open the door for private investment in Venezuela's energy sector. But that appears to be contingent on elections, for which there is no date yet.
3: In order for it to be a long-term and investable place that can attract the kind of capital and interest and normalize the way their economy works, they will need to have a government that is legitimately in place through elections.
2: On top of this, the Trump administration is facing another test of the way it has reshaped the U.S. Trump gutted USAID, the agency that would oversee emergency relief for a disaster like this, almost as soon as he took office. Now that aid is largely the responsibility of the State Department. Owen Fairclough, CGTN, Washington.
0: Okay, coming up next, a long-standing trade pact between the United States, Canada, and Mexico is dead. Why the Trump administration decided not to renew. We will look into that next.
5: Images may appear to be identical, but looks can be deceiving. The difference is not always obvious. It has to be discovered. There are always different sides to a story. We put the focus on the details. To see more, to understand better. CGTN. See the difference.

0: Welcome back, everyone. The Trump administration is letting the United States-Canada-Mexico agreement lapse. The trade pact is not dead, but it is now on a 10-year clock of yearly reviews. CGTN's Frank Contreras has more on that story from Mexico City.
1: The Trump administration's decision not to extend the United States-Mexico-Canada Agreement, or USMCA, is significant, but it's not the end of the trade pact. Instead, economists say it triggers the agreement's sunset clause, beginning a period of annual reviews through July 1st, 2036. U.S. Trade Representative Jamison Greer said the United States will continue to engage with Mexico and Canada to address Washington's ideas of the agreement's shortcomings and U.S. trade deficits with these countries. Unless all three North American countries agree to extend their trade pact, it will expire in 2036. Mexico's lead trade negotiator, Economy Minister Marcelo Ebrard, believes the United States still has not given up entirely on the North American trade agreement.
2: If the United States wanted to withdraw, it would have done so already. That's why we are in talks, and they will be in Mexico on July
3: 20.
1: Commercial trade expert Paula Grijalva says Mexico's overriding objective now is preserving stable access to the American market.
4: Mexico has many elements with which it can negotiate an advantageous trade agreement. It can offer equitable conditions and more certainty, because the most negative side effect generated by this U.S. tariff policy is that there has been enormous uncertainty.
1: The most likely outcome, according to observers, is not the collapse of the free trade deal, but instead a major makeover of the USMCA with stricter rules. Frank Contreras, CGTN, Mexico City.
0: Okay, to dive into the fate of the USMCA and where things stand between the three nations, we're joined by David Gantz, Will Clayton Fellow in Trade and International Economics at the Baker Institute for Public Policy. David, always a pleasure. Thanks for joining us.
5: My pleasure to be here.
0: It has, you know, Trump has made it clear that he has not been happy with the treaty that he negotiated and that the administration isn't going to renew the USMCA. So this starts a decade-long countdown clock to wind down the trade deal with the U.S., insisting on annual reviews instead. What's the overall reaction to this decision?
5: Well, I think for many people it has not in any way been a surprise, because both Mr. Trump and USTR Greer have suggested this on a number of occasions. And as you say, it means annual reviews, but that doesn't necessarily mean that in a subsequent review, certainly not in 2027 or 2028, but maybe in 2029 or 2030, when there's a new president, the three parties might agree on things.
0: Yeah, and I guess there's no easy way to say it, but Trump and stability don't always go hand in hand. And he's made it clear that he's unhappy with U.S. trade deficits with both nations. How much do you believe the U.S. decision was influenced by that, in addition to his Liberation Day tariffs? And how do you think this is going to influence negotiations in key areas like manufacturing, car manufacturing, energy, especially when there are other manufacturing hubs in places such as Asia?
5: Well, obviously, trade deficits have been a major problem for Mr. Trump and Mr. Greer. And he's also been very interested in increasing manufacturing in the U.S., and that presumably means moving some of the car production from Mexico and Canada into the U.S. But international competition is a more complicated issue. If we import automobiles from Japan or South Korea or Germany or the U.K., they have

0: zero U.S. content. If we bring them in from Mexico or Canada or assemble them in the U.S., the U.S.-Canada content may be very substantial, 50% or more, which means a lot of jobs.
1: Yeah, and there have to be significant concerns coming from our neighbors to the north and to the south over these annual reviews. Talk about the implications as the U.S. plans to pursue bilateral versus trilateral talks. And all of this, as you said, could very well lead to dramatic changes in this deal as it stands now, which once again, I want to go back to, Trump is the one who carved this out years ago.
0: I think all that is true, but if you think about it, we have been engaged in negotiations with Canada and Mexico at least periodically and more recently, consistently, at least since April of 2025. So in one respect, ongoing negotiations. And I don't believe they're going to stop in July and not resume again until next year. Ongoing negotiations are pretty much a fact of life for the USMCA.
1: Yeah. So talk about the concerns, because there are other trade options out there. And I guess there are some people who are concerned that Trump may be overplaying his hand. Canada has voiced its concerns, its frustrations with the Trump administration for some time. We saw the prime minister of the UK go to China recently and talk about opening ties there as well. Canada did the same thing. Do you foresee that that could become a successful, more successful trade avenue for Canada and Mexico?
0: I think there are limits to what you can do with China. With Mexico, China's already their largest source of imports. Chinese companies would love to make autos in Mexico and ship them to the U.S., but that's not going to happen. Canada's bringing in about 50,000 cars a year from China now, but half of them are Teslas. What Canada's trying to do is to develop third country relationships, improve relationships with India, with the EU, with the UK, Japan, Korea, Vietnam, and other countries, in the hope that over a period, probably 5 or 10 years, they can reduce their huge dependence on the U.S. market. And Mexico presumably will do the same thing.
1: So what could that do to the U.S.?
0: The U.S. is not self-sufficient, but of course it's a much bigger economy than most others. I think if Canada can reduce its dependence on the U.S., for example, by exporting more of its huge oil supplies to China and elsewhere in the Far East, it will give them a little more flexibility in arguing with the United States. How much that will matter, I don't know. It's certainly not going to be a big factor in the next couple of years, but maybe in 5 years, it will be more significant.
1: Okay, we don't have a lot of time left. You said it's not going to be a big factor in the next couple of years. What about investors? What should they be looking for, and how concerned do you think they are going to be?
0: Well, for investors have been dealing with chaos and uncertainty in trade policy now since before April 2025. And they can be fairly sure that's going to continue at least for the rest of the Trump administration, which will continue to have a chilling effect on new investment. You can't put billions of dollars into an auto plant that has to have a useful life of 20 years if you don't know what the tariffs are going to be next month.
1: Interesting.
0: So I think it will continue to have a chilling effect on investment, and it probably will be inflationary because the cost of making cars is much higher in the U.S. than in most other parts of the world.
1: David Gantz, always a pleasure. Thank you for your insight.
0: My pleasure. Thank you.
1: Okay, and still to come in this edition of Global Business, the U.S. economy added fewer jobs than expected in the month of June. Plus, the U.S. Supreme Court ends its term with several important rulings.
2: I see a country on the move.
3: There is my opportunity.
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0: The U.S. labor market making headlines on Wednesday. Private payroll added fewer jobs than expected in the month of June. Almost half of the 98,000 jobs added came from just two sectors. Our Karina Mitchell has that story from New York.
1: Yes, the job gains for ADP in May came in at a rise of 98,000 jobs. The estimate there was for a rise of 110,000. Compare that to the month earlier where 122,000 jobs were added. So definitely a little bit light. Let's take a look at where the hiring was. Specifically, almost half of all the jobs, 48,000 to be precise, came in from healthcare services and education. Transportation and utilities added 15,000. All 2,000 jobs came in on the services side. The only sector losing ground was mining and natural resources, which was down by 5,000 jobs. Now, wage gains were steady at 4.4% for those in their current positions, while that edged higher to 6.6% for those who were switching jobs. Now, the U.S. labor market has shown some resiliency. And that was further evidenced just a day earlier when the jobs openings or the JALTS reports for May showed there were 7.6 million jobs open. The estimate was for 7 million, but the number of quits was modestly higher and layoffs did pick up a bit. So let's take a look at how markets did on the day, specifically Wall Street, and comments that the new Fed chair, Kevin Warsh, made while at a symposium in Portugal with his counterparts. He said that inflation is a choice. He said that higher prices is a problem at the moment. But he also says that there are gauges for inflation that seem to be edging lower, no doubt among those looking at oil prices, which are lower. So on the day, investors took in those comments, and many, as the second half of the year starts, decided to turn away from tech stocks, chip stocks in particular, and turn into looking at blue chip stocks. So on the day, the Dow finishing flat, but did have an intraday record high. The Nasdaq was off by 0.7%. Meta was a big winner, up by over 10%, tied to a cloud push. And the S&P was off by 0.2%. Now, a quick look ahead to the Thursday session on Wall Street. It is an abbreviated trading week. Markets will be closed on the Friday session for the 4th of July, the 250th birthday for America. But before that, we will get a read of the latest non-farm payrolls report for June. Karina Mitchell, CGTN, New York.
0: And the U.S. Supreme Court has made a crucial ruling on birthright citizenship, a significant setback to the Trump administration's effort to limit who qualifies for automatic U.S. citizenship. CGTN's Jim Spellman reports.
2: In a 6-3 decision, the United States Supreme Court struck down an executive order that U.S. President Donald Trump signed on his first day in office that sought to end birthright citizenship. The 14th Amendment of the United States Constitution says, in part, all persons born or naturalized in the United States and subject to the jurisdiction thereof are citizens of the United States. But the Trump administration argued that that amendment was only meant to grant citizenship to freed slaves after the United States Civil War in the 1860s. They argued that it did not apply to children born in the United States to parents that were here illegally. The court disagreed with the administration. The American Civil Liberties Union argued the case before the court.
3: This is a day of celebration for the efforts of

0: hundreds of thousands of American families who would have been harmed by President Trump's executive order. And more than that, the millions upon millions upon millions of Americans who believe in the birthright citizenship clause. This decision reaffirms one of the fundamental pillars of American life, that all of us who are born on American soil are citizens alike.
1: This issue is extremely important to President Trump, so much so that he actually attended oral arguments in person here at the court back in April. That's very unusual for a U.S. president. So while this outcome was expected, still it's a major setback for President Trump and his anti-immigration agenda. Trump reacted on social media, writing in part, "The Supreme Court upheld birthright citizenship, which is too bad for our country, but we can easily make it up in Congress through legislation. No long and unwieldy constitutional amendment is necessary. Congress should start today to work on ending expensive and unfair to our country birthright citizenship." Birthright citizenship is a foundational part of the American experience. If it were to end, it would have a huge impact on American culture and the American economy. In another decision affecting U.S. elections, the Supreme Court struck down a federal law that limited the amount of money political parties could spend in coordination with candidates for federal elections. They ruled that that law was a violation of free speech rights, again equating money with speech. In the United States political system, we can expect to see more expenditures now from political parties on elections, including those in the upcoming midterm elections to be held in November. Jim Spellman, CGTN, Washington.
2: Okay, for more now on the U.S. Supreme Court's recent rulings, we're joined by Nadine Jones, former general counsel, executive order expert, and founder of GC Support Services. Welcome to the program. It's good to see you.
3: Thank you.
2: You know,
3: to be here.
2: Trump is really digging in his heels on this. I want to go back over a couple of things. The fact that he actually went to oral arguments, oral discussions at the U.S. Supreme Court. A lot of people viewed that as an intimidation tactic at the time. And now he's openly talking about changing the Constitution, calls it a disappointing ruling for the American people. For an international audience, explain the significance of the Supreme Court's recent decision to uphold birthright citizenship.
3: It was a very powerful decision, a very gratifying decision, if I may say so. It reaffirms that the United States has closed the door on first-class and second-class citizens. So I don't know if many know that the 14th Amendment Citizenship Clause was enacted solely because of former slaves were not seen as Americans, not seen as citizens, not given the same rights and privileges and protections as citizens. So it was a decision to embed it in the Constitution such that it would be pivotal and a pillar of the Constitution and not easily overturned. They also made a decision, if I could quickly add,
2: sure,
3: to expand it beyond just former slaves. There was, if you read the case, it's really fascinating, the legislative history. There was a deliberate and intentional decision made by the legislators to expand it to all people, not just to former slaves. So I personally find it very gratifying, and I was encouraged to read the majority decision.
2: I want to get your thoughts on why Trump is fighting this tooth and nail.
3: Well, it's, you know, it's about balance of power, and the United States is set up with three co-equal branches of power. You've got the courts, you've got the Congress, and you have the executive branch. And so there's this tug, I won't say dance to minimize it, but there is a tug in terms of who has the power and who curtails power. And President Trump is a president that's going to push the boundaries. And of course, the Constitution has no power unless it's enforced, right?
2: Exactly.
3: It's got to be enforced.
2: Yeah. And,
3: right?
2: And since this most recent session of the U.S. Supreme Court, the court has sided with the administration on a host of issues. And Trump has really pushed, as I think you alluded to execute a number of executive orders. And one leading member of Congress recently said that he believes Trump views Congress as an appendage. So what signals does it send about the limits of executive power and really Trump trying to reshape policy without congressional approval?
3: Well, in the founders' wisdom, there are three codes.

0: equal. So, what does it say about executive power? It says that there are limits. That's what it says, and it says that one branch is not going to co-opt all branches. Whether or not the executive branch has co-opted Congress is for somebody at a different level and much smarter than me to weigh in on. But there are three equal branches of government, and they set the terms and the limits of power for each.
1: I also want to talk about temporary status as well. What are the potential economic and workforce implications, not just on the decision on citizenship, but also on temporary status? The U.S. has always prided itself on being a nation where citizens of other countries could flee war, could flee gangs, flee violence, and find solace in the United States. And in many ways, the administration has shown that this country is not so sympathetic anymore.
0: Well, I don't know if the court cases can support, that. What I can say is that if you read the case, the court was extremely deferential to the executive branch in terms of TPS decisions. It actually said it lacked the authority to execute judicial review, and but for a constitutional claim, which the Haitian TPS status holders did try to raise. But for a constitutional claim, the court would not weigh in and said without any equivocation that they have no authority to do so. The constitutional claims that the Haitian applicants tried to raise were summarily dismissed, if I could say that,
1: Right.
0: by the court. And it is an area that the court is not willing to intrude into
1: Now, as the U.S.
0: squarely.
1: heads into the midterm elections, talk about the decision on campaign finance, because once again, it's money can equal power. How could that reshape the election process? We only have about a minute left.
0: It will reshape it. I mean, they said it was a First Amendment violation or impeded on First Amendment rights to limit how much money a political party can spend in collaboration with a candidate. It's for me, it means there's going to just be more money in elections. Will it decide elections? I don't think so, but it does mean it does up the ante in terms of what your financial resources are if you want to compete at this level.
1: Okay. Nadine Jones, can't thank you enough for your insight. We really appreciate it.
0: Thank you so much for having me.
1: Okay. Coming up in our program, demand for cooling appliances from China is surging as Europe is experiencing another summer of extreme heat. We're going to look into that next.

0: Vatican holding guns.
1: Guns, guns, guns, guns, guns, guns, guns, guns, guns, guns, guns, guns, guns, guns, guns, guns, guns, guns, guns, guns, guns, guns, guns, guns, guns, guns, guns, guns, guns, guns, guns, guns, guns, guns, guns, guns, guns, guns, guns, guns, guns, guns, guns, guns, guns, guns, guns, guns, guns, guns, guns, guns, guns, guns, guns, guns, guns, guns, guns, guns, guns, guns, guns, guns, guns, guns, guns, guns, guns, guns, guns, guns, guns, guns, guns, guns, guns, guns, guns, guns, guns, guns, guns, guns, guns, guns, guns, guns, guns, guns, guns, guns, guns, guns, guns, guns, guns, guns, guns, guns, guns, guns, guns, guns, guns, guns, guns, guns, guns, guns, guns, guns, guns, guns, guns, guns, guns, guns, guns, guns, guns, guns, guns, guns, guns

0: Were you worried about your life at that particular time?
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Facing the unknown is always difficult. 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

0: First Europe, now the United States, baking under a dangerous heat wave. Much of the eastern half of the United States, is under a heat alert, affecting more than 160 million people. The heat wave comes as the country is preparing to celebrate its 250th anniversary. Meanwhile, Europe is preparing for a third heat wave. Meteorologists say the heat is being fueled by record high global sea surface temperatures, and they are blaming El Nino weather phenomenon for that, as well as climate change. Now, with the heat wave comes growing demand for ways to stay cool. That's fueling a manufacturing boom in China, where factories are racing to meet that demand. Zhao Chenchen tells us how.
1: Umbrellas, minivans, and ice makers. The demand for these cooling appliances from China surges as Europe experiences another summer of extreme heat. And Chinese manufacturers are redesigning these products to better fit local lifestyles.
2: So this is a mobile split air conditioner tailored for the European market. The top module, which weighs about 10 kilograms, serves as the outdoor condenser, and it can be easily mounted to a windowsill without requiring structural drilling.
3: In Europe, the rental rate is relatively high and people want products that can be used right away. Compared to traditional mobile air conditioners, it has higher energy efficiency to save your electricity bill and better noise control as its external unit is outdoors. That's why it can win the hearts of European consumers.
1: A product like this was born out of a localized approach. European consumers did not have the demand to purchase air conditioners until recent years. But with a global designing team, Chinese enterprises can respond faster with local insight.
4: We started from the product with a front-end team, identify a specific problem from the local consumers. Then we bring together a dedicated team to develop a solution, working closely with our R&D teams in China as well as our industrial design team in Italy.
1: Sales of this AC in Europe have more than doubled to some 200,000 units this year. More Chinese manufacturers are designing products around local consumer needs, from portable fans for outdoor lifestyles in Latin America to energy-efficient climate solutions for European homes. Expert says innovation no longer stops at the factory floor.
5: It's about tech innovation. We've long moved from the model of original equipment manufacturing. Chinese companies can now turn independent R&D products fast and driven by the market demand.
1: With an expanding China-Europe freight trade network, some shipments can now reach Europe in as little as 15 days. That's around 25 days faster than traditional sea freight. As summer demand gradually gives way due to the heating season, production lines are already preparing for the next wave of orders. Designing smarter, responding faster, and staying closer to the markets they serve are becoming the key competitiveness for Chinese manufacturers. Zhao Chenchen, CGTN, Foshan, Guangdong Province.
0: Well, despite that growing demand for air conditioning in Europe, it does remain a political flashpoint. For more insight into that, I spoke with Michael K. Dorsey. He's chair and director of the Rob and Melanie Walton Sustainability Solutions Service, also professor of practice at the College of Global Futures at Arizona State University. And here's what he had to say about this hot-button issue.
6: It's about 20% of EU homes have air conditioning versus about 90% in the United States. This crisis of the extreme heat that we're seeing this summer and also in past summers, and we will continue to see, is really a kind of a heat mountain that the EU was never designed to climb. We've seen just in the past 4 years over 200,000 deaths from extreme heat, and many, many more millions affected both physically and mentally. So right now, tackling this heat crisis is really a mark of functioning government. Can we keep rail systems working? Can we keep hospitals and schools open? Right now, in this summer, the question is still open. And for some communities, the answer is no.
0: Yeah, and Michael, leaders also have to wrestle with, okay, do we have a quick fix and get these air conditioners in now, or do we need to invest in a long-term solution such as greener urban design and building retrofits? And that's apparent, that's very important right now in terms of trying to control the climate heating up globally.
6: You know,

0: at the sort of EU-wide or system-wide level, the emphasis is absolutely not on, an air conditioning only approach. And indeed, that's not an approach that's going to be viable in the short or even the long run. We've got to get out ahead in changing regulations. We've got to get out ahead in doing what the EU is really pushing, passive design, innovation, renovation, and then emphasizing things like urban resilience to tackle what's going to get worse and worse and worse as the climate crisis is unfolding upon us.
1: Well, Michael, cooling access is not evenly distributed. We've seen this not just in Europe, but really across the globe. What is the answer to this, and how is the EU wrestling with this right now?
0: Look, you're absolutely right. Heat it really is an inequality multiplier. We see, in Europe in particular, about two-thirds of households can't afford, the AC improvements that you mentioned in that previous segment. About 50% of folks that are renting in the EU can't afford those, AC units and so forth. So if we're going to go in the short term, the AC approach, we're going to have to, have subsidies to help folks on the margins that can't afford those installations. And then over the long run, we've got to, really ramp up the capital expenditures in innovation and renovation of buildings, particularly multifamily buildings and office buildings, and also critical infrastructure like hospitals and schools. We can't randomly close those for folks. That's impacting those that are on the margins that don't have access to, childcare and so forth. So we've got to push resources to those that need them and then focus on that critical infrastructure like housing or rather like schools and hospitals.
1: When the heat was at its most extreme in London a few days ago, I saw the government was telling people don't get on the tube because it's not air conditioned and it's just not safe in the subways. When you multiply that and look about how this debate could shape and reshape elections, how does it change what voters are expecting from a government that is coping with a warming climate?
0: Well, you're going to see increasingly, and you're already seeing this in France in particular and other governments making the case that they're out solving this problem. The question, I think, remains, and it's an open one now, which party is going to do the work to tackle this? It's really going to be a phenomenon that crosses different elections and a series of elections coming forward, because, again, we're not going to be able to fix this heat crisis in one cycle of elected politicians. It's going to be several. And really, governments, particularly at the EU level, are going to have to commit a large amount of resources. We're looking at, depending on whose math you believe, $2 to $3 trillion over the next decade to tackle this at the larger level of, large buildings, multifamily buildings, critical infrastructure, hospitals and schools and so forth. So it's going to cross, political divides and parties and elections.
1: Big thank you to Michael Dorsey for that sobering information. Okay, still to come on Global Business, all the action from the FIFA World Cup. Stay right here.

0: gun holding gun. Word.
1: Were you worried about your life at that particular time?
2: Not at all.
3: Excellency, thank you very much for your time. What is your assessment of the state of the continent today?
4: Africa has the potential to power itself.
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Welcome back. Before we go, another thrilling day in the World Cup's round of 32. England roared back to beat DR Congo 2-1. The DRC led early, but Captain Harry Kane scored both English goals late in the game. It was England's ninth knockout win since 1966. They are going to face Mexico next. Meanwhile, Belgium also came from behind, scoring three late goals to edge Senegal 3-2 in extra time. Senegal made history as the first African nation to score 10 goals in a single World Cup. And Wednesday's final match going right now, the U.S. is taking on Bosnia-Herzegovina. Big news, the U.S. is up 1-0 heading into halftime. And that does it for this edition of Global Business. I'm Sean Calebs, and from all of us here in Washington, D.C., thanks so much for watching.

0: General Secretary Xi Jinping presents awards to outstanding members of the Communist Party as he marks 105 years of party rule. Sifting through mountains of rubble 1 week after twin earthquakes devastated Venezuela, the agonising wait for families with tens of thousands still missing. And later, it's as big as 10 football fields and can carry more than 10,000 cars. China's world-class shipbuilding expertise on display. Hi, and thanks for joining us. I'm Sally Ihan in Washington, D.C. We begin with a major milestone for China's Communist Party, a celebration marking the party's 105th anniversary at the Great Hall of the People in China. Xi Jinping, General Secretary of the CPC Central Committee, marked the occasion with a speech and awarded key members with the party's highest honour.
1: The July 1st medal recipients were escorted into the Great Hall of the People, accompanied by a 21-motorcycle ceremonial motorcade. Honor guards lined the route to welcome the awardees. The recipients walked up the red carpeted steps and entered the Great Hall of the People. Li Qiang, a member of the Standing Committee of the Political Bureau of the CPC, announced the start of the gathering. Cai Qi read out the decision of the CPC Central Committee on conferring the July 1st medal.

0: Honor Guards brought forth the July 1st medal, the party's highest honor. It is awarded to CPC members who have made outstanding contributions to the party and the people. Xi Jinping presented the July 1st medal to each of the recipients. 8 party members received the honor, 1 posthumously. They came from different walks of life, but all have devoted decades to serving the people in their respective fields. Some have spent decades in communities, revitalizing rural areas, or advancing scientific innovation. Gathering outstanding party members, party workers, and primary level party organizations from across the country were also honored. General Secretary Xi Jinping delivered a speech.
1: On behalf of the Central Committee of the Communist Party of China, I extend festive greetings to all CPC members. I also express congratulations to recipients of the July 1st Medal and honored outstanding party members, party workers, and primary level party organizations from across the country.
0: He said the Communist Party of China has fundamentally transformed the future of the Chinese people and pioneered the great path of realizing the rejuvenation of the Chinese nation through 105 years of struggle. The CPC has showcased the great vitality of Marxism and deeply influenced the course of the world's history for over a century. Xi Jinping spoke about why the CPC has been able to make achievements continuously through 105 years and why history and the people have chosen it. He outlined several core strengths of the party, which include pursuing truth and keeping to the right direction, being rooted among the people, maintaining strategic initiative, going with the tide of development, daring to fight, and constantly strengthening itself to maintain vitality. She said the whole party must adhere to basic theory, basic line, and basic policy to remain undaunted by passing clouds and stay on course through wind and waves. Stressing that the party must rely on the people to achieve historic feats and follow a people-centered development vision, she urged party members to further reinvigorate the enterprising spirit for getting things done. All party members should aim to build a community with a shared future for humanity, uphold peace, development, and win-win cooperation, and bolster global peace and development. Xi called on the whole party to actively respond to risks and challenges on the path ahead. He also stressed advancing full and rigorous party self-governance with sustained efforts to win the tough, protracted, and all-out battle against corruption. Xi Jinping focused on the need to promote high-quality national defense and military modernization. He also emphasized maintaining the long-term prosperity and stability of Hong Kong and Macau, which is essential to the great rejuvenation of the Chinese nation. Xi Jinping also said the party must stay committed to resolving the Taiwan question and realizing China's complete reunification. He called for uniting all Taiwan compatriots, deepening cross-strait exchanges, cooperation, and integrated development, resolutely combating separatist forces advocating Taiwan independence, opposing interference by external forces, and steadfastly advancing the great cause of national reunification.
2: 同志们, 朋友们, 中国共产党
1: Comrades, friends, the Communist Party of China boasts 105 years of splendid history, but we should not feel conceited and satisfied. By the middle of this century, we need to complete the building of a modern socialist country in all respects and achieve the second centenary goal. Time and history will not wait for us. The whole party must remain true to our original aspiration and founding mission. We must remain modest and cautious.

0: us and work arduously. We must have the courage and wisdom to struggle. We must depend on and stand united with people of all ethnic groups across the country and strive on a new journey in a new era for a splendid future.
1: Wu Yajin, representative of the recipients of the July 1st medal, delivered a speech. The gathering concluded with the singing of the Internationale.
2: The anniversary celebrates CPC's vital role in China's development and its impact on other countries. Ali El-Hefni served as Egypt's deputy foreign minister and ambassador to China and sat down with CGTN's Yasser Hakim.
3: The main thing that I would wish to stress on is that the CPC played an instrumental role in keeping the unity of Chinese. And when you say this, you think immediately about development and the role that the CPC has played as far as maintaining the economic growth, trying always to increase that rate. But also it has made a very impressive advancement as far as technology is concerned, as far as the high-tech, artificial intelligence, and also as China is aiming at exploring the outer space.
4: One of the main issues concerning the CPC is the governance, experience in governance. How can this be reflected on other countries, the political parties, and nations to take from this experience and build on it?
3: We need the assistance in such a way that could promote that governance, the governance that we wish, the governance that we feel easy. But let me put also the focus here on whatever governance, according to the Chinese perception, has called for is word justice. It's the openness. It's the equality among nations. It's the democracy as far as international relations are concerned.
4: How do you evaluate the CPC's contribution in global development, in poverty, in modernization, in technology throughout the last period?
3: I'm Egyptian. We have learned in Egypt a lot out of the lessons that we drew from the Chinese experience, the Chinese model. For instance, the eradication of poverty. It has been really of a need for our countries in Africa. And China has helped in achieving tangible results as far as eradicating poverty.
4: Egypt is the first Arab and African country to recognize China. How do you see the future of cooperation between the CPC and Egypt?
3: The two heads of states, they maintain wonderful, there is chemistry even between the two of them, their perceptions as far as the international affairs and regional affairs, almost the same. We look at the future with a great deal of optimism. Why? China has become one of the main investors in Egypt. China invests almost $8 billion in Egypt. China's enterprises have reached the number of 3,300 lately, and the number is increasing. So we are very optimistic about the future of our relationship, our cooperation, not just on a bilateral level, but between China and Africa, the horizons are quite wide. There is a lot to be done in this respect. And between China and the Arab world, the Gulf states to start with, we're looking forward for the convening of the second Arab-Chinese summit in China, I hope before the end of this year.
2: China is increasing trade ties with the UK. Britain's trade minister is hosting Chinese Commerce Minister Wang Wentao in London. They launched a new initiative to grant British businesses greater access to the Chinese market. Jeff Moody reports.
5: The China International Import Expo comes to London every year, but this time around, there's an even greater sense of celebration.

0: Nation.
1: 中英 建交50多年来,
2: since the establishment of diplomatic relations over 50 years ago, our bilateral economic and trade ties have developed steadily and healthily, grounded in pragmatic cooperation and mutual benefit. In 2025, bilateral trade in goods has surpassed $100 billion and trade in services has exceeded $30 billion. Ladies and gentlemen, both China and the UK uphold multilateralism and free trade.
0: China's Minister of Commerce, Wang Wentao, is in town to chair the 15th UK-China Joint Economic and Trade Commission, or JETCO, with the aim of strengthening ties between the two nations and increasing growth, something his British counterpart wholeheartedly supports.
3: We want to keep momentum going, strengthening our work together in the areas that will benefit us both, and opening up new ways for our businesses to work together, to grow together, and to learn from each other. Serious engagement is back. By working together and talking together, both of our nations will prosper.
0: And that enthusiasm from the two governments, from the two delegations, is really trickling down to the business leaders themselves. They're making deals. They're making contacts.
4: There's no doubt that the Prime Minister's visit to China is creating another level of momentum. And I think that there is a feeling that there is opportunity and positivity on both sides to actually trade, to do things and get things happening.
5: The gathering today is full of energy. Business people from China and the UK are all very excited. We're all very interested and also hopeful of this booming market, which can be worth hundreds of billions of dollars.
0: But it's not just the money that's being discussed here today. There's a renewed sense of collaboration, of friendship, and a sense of optimism that the future for trade between the two nations has never looked brighter. Jeff Moody, CGTN, Central London.
6: Meanwhile, the Trump administration is letting the United States-Canada-Mexico agreement lapse. The trade pact is not dead, but it's now on a 10-year clock of yearly reviews. CGTN's Frank Contreras has more from Mexico City.
7: The Trump administration's decision not to extend the United States-Mexico-Canada agreement, or USMCA, is significant, but it's not the end of the trade pact. Instead, economists say it triggers the agreement's sunset clause, beginning a period of annual reviews through July 1, 2036. U.S. Trade Representative Jamison Greer said the United States will continue to engage with Mexico and Canada to address Washington's ideas of the agreement's shortcomings and U.S. trade deficits with these countries. Unless all three North American countries agree to extend their trade pact, it will expire in 2036. Mexico's lead trade negotiator, Economy Minister Marcelo Ebrard, believes the United States still has not given up entirely on the North American trade agreement.
8: If the United States wanted to withdraw, it would have done so already. That's why we are in talks, and they will be in Mexico on July 20th.
7: Commercial trade expert Paula Grijalva says Mexico's overriding objective now is preserving stable access to the American market.
9: Mexico has many elements with which it can negotiate an advantageous trade agreement. It can offer equitable conditions and more certainty, because the most negative side effect generated by this U.S. tariff policy is that there has been enormous uncertainty.
7: The most likely outcome, according to observers, is not the collapse of the free trade deal, but instead a major makeover of the USMCA with stricter rules. Frank Contreras, CGTN, Mexico City.
6: Still ahead, 1 week after Venezuela's devastating quakes, the agonizing wait for families with tens of thousands still missing. The latest from Caracas after the break.
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1: Welcome back. Kyiv is under attack. Russia launching ballistic missiles at the Ukrainian capital early on Thursday morning. Multiple explosions could be heard in the city. Earlier, Moscow's forces attacked Kyiv with drones, sparking a fire in a hotel. Some residents are sheltering in underground stations. Ukrainian President Volodymyr Zelensky warned an attack may be imminent and cut his trip to Dublin short to return home. Tens of thousands are missing a week after twin earthquakes rocked Venezuela. The death toll has surpassed 2,000. Rescue teams say the chances of finding more survivors are fading. Stephen Gibbs is in Caracas.
2: It's still a rescue operation, although the last victim that was rescued alive was yesterday, a three-year-old boy, an amazing rescue there. It is very difficult when you come to a week since this disaster happened for people to survive. But that doesn't say, that doesn't mean there aren't hope or there isn't still hope. In fact, you know, there are at least one person who has been located, who has been offered water, or you get water to him by a tube, but who has 140 tons of concrete over him. I'm talking about a specific case that is ongoing. So those people that have access to water, there may be survivability for the next few days. But unfortunately, for the many others, and we really don't know what the full number is, it is looking very unlikely that they will survive. This has been like a mass trauma for the whole of Venezuela, and not just the Venezuelans here in the country, but for the millions that are outside the country. Now, here in Caracas, it's been very difficult. There have been lots of people, of course, are survivors. They went through the earthquake, but they are continuing their lives, and they are desperate to help. Well, one thing that sort of works in the advantage of that is that this is the capital city. It's just 30 minutes drive away where this disaster is ongoing. So that has enabled aid agencies and individuals to start getting together whatever they think they can get together to offer to the people down there. There are hundreds of collection centres for aid in this city. I've just been one, which is actually run by the Chinese community. 2,000 tonnes of aid have been assembled there and have been sent down to the disaster area. That's partly because the Chinese, you know, lots of business people, they have things like trucks and generators, and they can quite easily send that. So there's a sort of feeling of solidarity amongst the people, but also a feeling of desperation. You know, you've all been watching these images. Imagine if you are Venezuelan. These are places that people know, and people, you know, many, many people have relatives or friends of friends who unfortunately have died during this. So a real shock for the whole country that will take many years, I suspect, to get over.
1: U.S. President Donald Trump says he will gather Republicans for an unusual midterm convention. Infighting has paralyzed work in the U.S. House of Representatives. The political turmoil comes amid financial disclosures that show Trump is making big bucks as president. CGTN's Jim Spellman reports.
3: Heading into congressional midterm elections with the odds against his party, U.S. President Donald Trump is trying to shake up the process, announcing a Republican midterm convention that will be held in September in Dallas, Texas. Party conventions are typically only held in presidential election years. Trump hopes the event will create enthusiasm for Republicans, but in Washington, party infighting has ground Congress to a halt. Trump wants immediate passage of his Save America Act, changing how elections are handled. Republican leadership likely doesn't have the votes to make it law, but Trump says he won't sign a housing affordability bill until it passes.
4: He's trying to make a point, and I think he's making it very effectively. And the fact that you all ask me every three steps down the hallway illustrates that he has achieved the desired objective, and that is to make Save America the number one thing, because if we don't get that right, everybody's concerned about what happens next.
3: Fighting within the party blocked attempts to attach the Save Act to a defense bill, and Republican leadership have given up for now. Sending the House into recess early, they'll be back in mid-July to try again. The midterms are expected to focus on affordability.

0: But while many Americans are struggling to pay the bills and fill their gas tanks, financial disclosures show Trump made more than $2 billion in 2025.
1: What message would they send to the average American?
2: Well, I don't get involved in my personal. We have funds that run my money.
1: But you are benefiting.
2: Well, I've made a lot of money before I became president, and they invest my money, and I don't talk to them. I don't even speak to them.
0: Trump's 2025 income included $1.4 billion from cryptocurrency ventures. Democrats are ready to pounce, hoping to paint Trump and Republicans as out of touch with the concerns of regular Americans. Jim Spellman, CGTN, Washington.
3: Still ahead, a giant car carrier like no other, using green technology and cutting-edge design to move more than 10,000 vehicles on a single voyage. A closer look after this break.
4: ...360-degree profiles of industry movers and shakers, tech mavericks, and policymakers. We drill down on their success. We ask how they set strategy and how they navigate in an increasingly competitive market. 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BizTalk. Only on CGTN. 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We put the pieces together to find what really matters to you. All around the world, all around the clock. Our reporters are at home across the globe. From our headquarters in Beijing and production centers in Washington, Nairobi, and London. 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See the difference.

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1: 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Powered by both liquefied natural gas, or LNG, and conventional fuel, it meets the latest international emission standards.
3: This type of ship is extremely difficult to build. It requires extensive use of thin steel plates, and we've overcome the challenge of controlling deformation. It's also highly automated with many roll-on, roll-off systems. These technologies were mostly imported in the past, but now we've achieved full domestic production.
1: Today, 85% of new shipbuilding orders globally are coming to China. Years of advances in laser technology, robotics, material science, and ship design, backed up by a complete industrial supply chain that helps control costs, maintain quality, and speed up delivery. And the demand is growing, especially from China's booming electric vehicle exports. The new ship will operate across major automotive markets in Asia, Southeast Asia, Europe, and the US. So the next time you see a car at a dealership, remember, it may have crossed oceans on a giant ship like this. Hong Fei, CGTN, Guangzhou.
0: Now to all the latest World Cup action. Drama in the first knockout round. It looked like Democratic Republic of the Congo was going to upset perennial favourite England at the first half. The Leopards were up 1-0, but two goals from Harry Kane led the Three Lions to a 2-1 victory. It took over 2 hours, but Belgium beat Senegal 3-2. The Red Devils didn't score until the 86th minute and then scored again just minutes later to send the game to extra time. Belgium's winning goal was the latest in-game play in World Cup history at 125 minutes. The day's marquee matchup sees the United States up 1-0 early in the second half against Bosnia-Herzegovina. The US is looking to join fellow co-hosts Canada and Mexico in the round of 16. And that's all today. I'm Sally Ihan. Thanks for joining us. China 24 is up next. Don't go anywhere.

0: General Secretary Xi Jinping presents awards to outstanding members of the Communist Party as he marks 105 years of party rule. In Venezuela, a local Chinese community impacted by the recent earthquakes is doing what it can to help provide aid to those in need of food and medicine. Plus, a new milestone for China's shipbuilding industry, the world's largest car carrier vessel coming up.
1: Hi, this is China 24 coming to you from Washington, D.C. I'm Sally Ihan. Now we begin with a major milestone for China's Communist Party, a celebration marking the party's 105th anniversary at the Great Hall of the People in Beijing. Xi Jinping, General Secretary of the CPC Central Committee, marked the occasion with a speech and awarded key members with the party's highest honour.
2: The July 1st medal recipients were escorted into the Great Hall of the People, accompanied by a 21-motorcycle ceremonial motorcade. Honor guards lined the route to welcome the awardees. The recipients walked up the red-carpeted steps and entered the Great Hall of the People. Li Qiang, a member of the Standing Committee of the Political Bureau of the CPC, announced the start of the gathering. Cai Qi read out the decision of the CPC Central Committee on conferring the July 1st medal. Honor

0: We must have the courage and wisdom to struggle. We must depend on and stand united with people of all ethnic groups across the country and strive on a new journey in a new era for a splendid future.
1: Woo Ya-jin, representative of the recipients of the July 1st medal, delivered a speech. The gathering concluded with the singing of the Internationale.
2: The Communist Party of Brazil is its oldest political party. It was founded nearly 104 years ago, making it just a year younger than the Communist Party of China. CGTN's Tiago Mostazzo spoke to Walter Sorrentino, Vice President and Secretary for International Relations for the Communist Party of Brazil. Here's what he had to say about the global significance of the CPC.
3: In your view, what makes the Communist Party of China experience important for other parties around the world and for development nations?
4: China offers important strategic lessons as a nation. It knows what it wants to achieve and what it must do to pursue its national goals. But perhaps one of its most important lessons lies in the maturation of socialist theory. Through China's experience, several obstacles encountered in earlier socialist experiments have been overcome. China has further developed socialist theory and adapted Marxism to its own national conditions, a contribution of fundamental theoretical significance.
3: How do you evaluate the Communist Party of China's contribution for global modernization, for the reduction of poverty, and also for international cooperation?
4: China has provided immense support for global development, its vision of a shared future for humanity, its advocacy of a fairer form of multilateralism, and the network of global South partnerships it helps to lead with other nations through BRICS serve as important pillars for a counter-hegemonic struggle against European and U.S. imperialism, which continues to drive aggressive policies around the world. China represents a form of soft power and a source of support for a better international order, one based on more equal relations among nations, mutual respect, and the principle of national self-determination. Hundreds of millions of people have been lifted out of poverty. I believe this is one of the greatest achievements in Chinese civilization's history because China has always had a very large population and historically widespread poverty. What has been accomplished is extraordinary. I often say that anyone who does not understand China today does not understand the world. Yet many prejudices still prevent people from fully understanding the sources of China's success. That is why these achievements are so important. As the Communist Party of China celebrates its 105th anniversary, just as it did during its centennial, which we had the opportunity to attend, this milestone deserves recognition. It's a remarkable accomplishment that the Chinese people have contributed to the history of the world.
3: And looking ahead, what expectations do you have for the cooperation and exchanges between your party and the Communist Party of China?
4: The Communist Party of Brazil and the Communist Party of China also have a long-standing relationship. It's a highly mature, high-level strategic partnership. More recently, the Grabois Foundation established a significant cooperation agreement with the Chinese Academy of Social Sciences. These ties create mutual opportunities for learning and exchange, helping both sides strengthen their institutions and advance their respective development. Congratulations to the courageous Communist Party of China. Congratulations to the Chinese people and the workers of China who built this party. And congratulations on the great achievements of Chinese modernization under the leadership of Xi Jinping's thought, which I believe will define a new chapter, a new era, as it's called, in China's development. We deeply admire the Chinese example.
3: Thank you very much, Secretary. It's a pleasure.
5: Obrigado a vocês. Felicitações.
2: China has been beefing up its military and currently has the third largest air force in the world. The workhorse of the fleet is the Y-20 transport plane. It has proved invaluable for both military missions and humanitarian assistance. CGTN's Huang Yue speaks with some of the pilots that fly those planes.
6: Massive in size and capable of flying long distances, this is the Y-20. China's largest homegrown strategic transport aircraft. In recent years, it has become a familiar presence in some of China's most important missions. Meet Zhang Peng, one of the first pilots selected to transport.

0: transition to the Y-20 after it entered service.
1: When I became a Y-20 captain, I quickly realized that it demanded much more from us. Many responsibilities that used to belong to specialized crew members now fall directly on the pilots. That means we have to master a much broader range of knowledge and skills.
0: Over the past decade, John has flown countless training and operation missions. But what stands out most is not the specific destination, but the mindset of always being ready. In March 2025, a magnitude 7.9 earthquake struck Myanmar, triggering one of the country's most devastating natural disasters in over a century. China quickly dispatched rescue teams and emergency supplies to the affected areas. Flying a Y-20, John helped transport 180 members of the China International Search and Rescue Team, 6 rescue dogs, and relief supplies to Myanmar.
1: We were put on standby. The crew immediately began preparing flight plans, procedures, and contingency measures. Once the order came, all we had to do was to grab our bags and head straight for the aircraft. We could be airborne in just 30 to 40 minutes.
0: That readiness is something John believes every military pilot must carry. Whether facing extreme weather, long-distance deployments, or emergency operations, preparation begins long before takeoff. And if the mission requires it, John says, as a member of the Communist Party of China and a soldier, he's ready to go wherever needed.
1: If one day I am needed on the front line, I will be the first aircraft there.
0: Today, John's focus extends beyond the missions he flies himself. As a flight instructor, he spends much of his time training younger pilots who will one day take his place. Among them is Liu Jiajun, one of the Air Force's young pilots with extensive overseas mission experience.
2: He teaches us to be well prepared before our flight, because nowadays we are facing the very unstable environment in the world. We need to prepare more and learn more to make us have the more power to deal with different problems.
0: For John, teaching these young people is about more than passing on technical skills. It's about ensuring those who follow are ready when duty calls.
1: I want to pass on all I know to these young pilots to make them stronger. When the nation calls, they can take off immediately and turn themselves from pilots into warriors.
0: For pilots like John, readiness is more than a requirement. It's a commitment carried from one generation of military pilots to the next. Huang Yue, CGTN.
3: Wednesday's other big celebration was the 29th anniversary of Hong Kong's return to China. And among the traditional ceremonies was an out-of-this-world event. Hong Kong's first taikonaut sent anniversary greetings from the Tiangong space station. The region's flag was displayed behind Li Jiangying, or Lai Kaiying in Cantonese. She and her Shenzhou 23 crewmates have been in orbit for about 5 weeks. Coming up, Chinese Venezuelans offer aid in Caracas after deadly quakes. And in the UK, British and Chinese officials work to advance trade ties. Details after the break.
4: Each day, there are millions of stories. 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CGTN. 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Trade

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0: Welcome back. Thousands remain missing a week after dual earthquakes rocked Venezuela. The death toll has now surpassed 2,000. Rescue teams say the chances of finding more survivors are fading. But a massive aid effort is underway. Some of it is coming from local groups, including the Chinese Venezuelan community. Stephen Gibbs is in Caracas with more.
1: As this crisis moves from a rescue mission to an aid effort, help is coming from all over the world and all over the country. And that includes Venezuela's Chinese community. There are between 2 and 400,000 people of Chinese descent in Venezuela. Many run businesses and so have access to what is needed.
2: We are sending some water today. We have sent medicines, food, tons and tons of food from the entire Chinese group in Venezuela. We calculate we have sent almost 2,000 tons of aid in total.
1: This restaurant is now open 24 hours and is offering free food to those that need it. This was to be delivered to someone who was in a damaged home.
3: We are giving free food to the Chinese people here. As they are able to get here, they can come and pick up whatever they need. For the Venezuelan people, the food is being sent to them by helicopter and car. We have sent between 400 and 500 meals this way.
1: It's not only food that's been sent. This local businessman has been ferrying generators and hard hats to the rescue workers.
4: And this is not a one-off. The Chinese community here does have the infrastructure needed to keep delivering food and aid for as long as it takes. Stephen Gibbs, CGTN, Caracas.
0: China is increasing trade ties with the UK. Britain's trade minister is hosting Chinese Commerce Minister Wang Wentao in London. They launched a new initiative to grant British businesses greater access to the Chinese market. Jeff Moody reports.
5: The China International Import Expo comes to London every year, but this time around, there's an even greater sense of celebration.
6: Since the establishment of diplomatic relations over 50 years ago, our bilateral economic and trade ties have developed steadily and healthily, grounded in pragmatic cooperation and mutual benefit. In 2025, bilateral trade in goods has surpassed $100 billion and trade in services has exceeded $30 billion. Ladies and gentlemen, both China and the UK uphold multilateralism and free trade.
5: China's Minister of Commerce, Wang Wentao, is in town to chair the 15th UK-China Joint Economic and Trade Commission, or JETCO, with the aim of strengthening ties between the two nations and increasing growth, something his British counterpart wholeheartedly supports.
7: We want to keep momentum going, strengthening our work together in the areas that will benefit us both, and opening up new ways for our businesses to work together, to grow together, and to learn from each other. Serious engagement is back. By working together and talking together, both of our nations will prosper.
8: And that enthusiasm from the two governments, from the two delegations, is really trickling down to the business leaders themselves. They're making deals. They're making contacts.
9: There's no doubt that the Prime Minister's visit to China is creating another level of momentum. And I think that there is a feeling that there is opportunity and positivity on both sides to actually trade, to do things and get things happening.
10: The gathering today is full of energy. Business people from China and the UK are all very excited. We're all very interested and also hopeful of this booming market, which can be worth hundreds of billions of dollars.
5: But it's not just the money that's being discussed here today. There's a renewed sense of collaboration, of friendship, and a sense of optimism that the future for trade between the two nations has never looked brighter. Jeff Moody, CGTN, Central London.
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1: Modern vitality, born of ancient civilizations. Asia exemplifies diversity in its best sense and welcomes changes at the fastest pace. 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

0: Asia, Southeast Asia, Europe, and the U.S. So the next time you see a car at a dealership, remember, it may have crossed oceans on a giant ship like this. Hong Fei, CGTN, Guangzhou.
1: Thanks for watching China 24. I'm Sally Aihan. Global headlines from the world today in Beijing are straight ahead. Stay with us.

0: the world today. International officials praise the development philosophy and governance vision of the Communist Party of China as it celebrates 105 years. Indirect talks between the U.S. and Iran conclude in Doha with little progress on the Strait of Hormuz and Taiwan's frozen fires. Venezuela observes 7 days of national mourning as the death toll from two earthquakes surpasses 2,200. And a heat wave continues to grip Europe with more than 1,300 heat-related deaths reported. Welcome to the world today, everyone. I'm Dong Shi, live in Beijing. A gathering in celebration of the 105th founding anniversary of the Communist Party of China has been held at the Great Hall of the People in Beijing. Xi Jinping, General Secretary of the CPC Central Committee, conferred the July 1st medal, the party's highest honor, on model CPC members and addressed the gathering. The honor is accorded every 5 years to celebrate the party's major anniversaries. It's awarded to individuals who are widely recognized and have a profound influence on Chinese society.
1: The July 1st medal recipients were escorted into the Great Hall of the People, accompanied by a 21-motorcycle ceremonial motorcade. Honor guards lined the route to welcome the awardees. The recipients walked up the red-carpeted steps and entered the Great Hall of the People. Li Qiang, a member of the Standing Committee of the Political Bureau of the CPC, announced the start of the gathering. Cai Qi read out the decision of the CPC's Central Committee on conferring the July 1st medal. Honor guards brought forth the July 1st medal, the party's highest honor. It is awarded to CPC members who have made outstanding contributions to the party and the people. Xi Jinping presented the July

0: 5 first medals to each of the recipients. 8 party members received the honor, 1 posthumously. They came from different walks of life, but all have devoted decades to serving the people in their respective fields. Some have spent decades in communities, revitalizing rural areas, or advancing scientific innovation. At the gathering, outstanding party members, party workers, and primary-level party organizations from across the country were also honored. General Secretary Xi Jinping delivered a speech.
1: On behalf of the Central Committee of the Communist Party of China, I extend festive greetings to all CPC members. I also express congratulations to recipients of the July 1st Medal and honored outstanding party members, party workers, and primary-level party organizations from across the country.
0: He said the Communist Party of China has fundamentally transformed the future of the Chinese people and pioneered the great path of realizing the rejuvenation of the Chinese nation through 105 years of struggle. The CPC has showcased the great vitality of Marxism and deeply influenced the course of the world's history for over a century. Xi Jinping spoke about why the CPC has been able to make achievements continuously through 105 years and why history and the people have chosen it. He outlined several core strengths of the party, which include pursuing truth and keeping to the right direction, being rooted among the people, maintaining strategic initiative, going with the tide of development, daring to fight, and constantly strengthening itself to maintain vitality. She said the whole party must adhere to basic theory, basic line, and basic policy to remain undaunted by passing clouds and stay on course through wind and waves. Stressing that the party must rely on the people to achieve historic feats and follow a people-centered development vision, she urged party members to further reinvigorate the enterprising spirit for getting things done. All party members should aim to build a community with a shared future for humanity, uphold peace, development, and win-win cooperation, and bolster global peace and development. Xi called on the whole party to actively respond to risks and challenges on the path ahead. He also stressed advancing full and rigorous party self-governance with sustained efforts to win the tough, protracted, and all-out battle against corruption. Xi Jinping focused on the need to promote high-quality national defense and military modernization. He also emphasized maintaining the long-term prosperity and stability of Hong Kong and Macau, which is essential to the great rejuvenation of the Chinese nation. Xi Jinping also said the party must stay committed to resolving the Taiwan question and realizing China's complete reunification. He called for uniting all Taiwan compatriots, deepening cross-strait exchanges, cooperation, and integrated development, resolutely combating separatist forces advocating Taiwan independence, opposing interference by external forces, and steadfastly advancing the great cause of national reunification.
2: 同志们, 朋友们, 中国共产党
1: Comrades, friends, the Communist Party of China boasts 105 years of splendid history, but we should not feel conceited and satisfied. By the middle of this century, we need to complete the building of a modern socialist country in all respects and achieve the second centenary goal. Time and history will not wait for us. The whole party must remain true to our original aspiration and founding mission. We must remain modest and cautious and work arduously. We must have the courage and wisdom to struggle. We must depend on and stand united with people of all ethnic groups across the country and strive on a new journey in a new era for a splendid future.
0: Wu Yajin, representative of the recipients of the July 1st medal, delivered a speech. The gathering concluded with the singing of the International.
3: Xi Jinping's speech has attracted widespread international attention and received a positive feedback from officials in many countries. They say China's development philosophy and practice have provided important experience for the world.
4: What is certain is that the Communist Party of China has forged a development path that all humanity aspires to. It embodies equal opportunity, shared prosperity, social inclusion, fairness, and justice. The living quality of the Chinese people has seen tangible improvements. The CPC sets an example for the world to follow. I am full of admiration for the development journey of the party.
5: It becomes an inspiration for us as South Africa. We look into China to tap on their innovation, how they do it, what kind of models are they applying, what kind of evidence-based, because no development happens without research and evidence. Because to innovate, you have to consistently try and test models of innovation for it to be tried and said, this is a best practice model. And it inspires us.
6: I fully endorse the concepts and initiatives put forward by Xi Jinping. In my view, he is one of the most influential leaders in the world today. His concepts reflect a profound concern for human development, thoughtful reflections on the progress of civilization, and explorations of development paths and governance models. Therefore, the concepts and initiatives he proposed have gained wide recognition in Africa, the Arab world, and other regions. China's influence and appeal in the international community have been continuously growing, and it is providing important experience for the world through its own development practices.
3: The Ethnic Unity and Progress Promotion Law, adopted by China's national legislature, has taken effect. It aims to safeguard national cohesion and shared prosperity for all ethnic groups. The law prioritizes fostering a strong Chinese national community and cross-ethnic communication. Governments are tasked with advancing infrastructure, industries, and public services for ethnic regions, which have achieved huge progress in poverty relief and economic growth. The law protects both standard Chinese and minority languages, prohibits ethnic bias, and imposes criminal punishment on separatism, terrorism, and religious extremism. The head of the National Ethnic Affairs Commission explains the role and significance of China's Ethnic Unity and Progress Promotion Law.
7: We must fully enforce the law and let the rule of law play its role in consolidating foundations, stabilizing expectations, and ensuring long-term benefits. It will protect ethnic unity, safeguard the lawful rights of all ethnic groups, strengthen national cohesion, and advance the great rejuvenation of the Chinese nation.
8: Facing the unknown is always difficult. In a world in turmoil, it's easy to lose orientation. But when the storms come, we have to see the possibilities. Reinvent. Find new opportunities. Discover a path forward. CGTN. See the difference.
3: Chinese Foreign Minister Wang Yi says China and the United States should stay firmly on the right course toward building a constructive bilateral relationship of strategic stability. He made the remark during a phone conversation with U.S. Secretary of State Marco Rubio. Wang recalled a series of common understandings reached between the two presidents in May, saying building such relationship reflects the aspirations of the two peoples, meets the expectations of the international community, and serves the fundamental interests of both countries. He also called on the two sides to expand cooperation.

0: create more positive agendas, narrow down problems, and manage risks and hidden dangers. On the Taiwan question, Wang urged the U.S. to handle related issues with extra prudence, emphasizing their far-reaching implications. Wang Yi and Marco Rubio have also agreed to jointly implement the important consensus reached by the two presidents and continue to maintain communication. China is increasing trade ties with the UK. Britain's Trade Minister Peter Kyle has hosted Chinese Commerce Minister Wang Wentao in London, where they launched a new initiative to help more British businesses break into the Chinese market. Our Jeff Moody reports.
1: The China International Import Expo comes to London every year, but this time around, there's an even greater sense of celebration.
2: Since the establishment of diplomatic relations over 50 years ago, our bilateral economic and trade ties have developed steadily and healthily, grounded in pragmatic cooperation and mutual benefit. In 2025, bilateral trade in goods has surpassed $100 billion and trade in services has exceeded $30 billion. Ladies and gentlemen, both China and the UK uphold multilateralism and free trade.
1: China's Minister of Commerce, Wang Wentao, is in town to chair the 15th UK-China Joint Economic and Trade Commission, or JETCO, with the aim of strengthening ties between the two nations and increasing growth, something his British counterpart wholeheartedly supports.
3: We want to keep momentum going, strengthening our work together in the areas that will benefit us both, and opening up new ways for our businesses to work together, to grow together, and to learn from each other. Serious engagement is back. By working together and talking together, both of our nations will prosper.
1: And that enthusiasm from the two governments, from the two delegations, is really trickling down to the business leaders themselves. They're making deals. They're making contacts.
4: There's no doubt that the Prime Minister's visit to China is creating another level of momentum. And I think that there is a feeling that there is opportunity and positivity on both sides to actually trade, to do things and get things happening.
5: The gathering today is full of energy. Business people from China and the UK are all very excited. We're all very interested and also hopeful of this booming market, which can be worth hundreds of billions of dollars.
1: But it's not just the money that's being discussed here today. There's a renewed sense of collaboration, of friendship, and a sense of optimism that the future for trade between the two nations has never looked brighter. Jeff Moody, CGTN, Central London.
0: Indirect talks between Iran and the U.S. have concluded in Doha, with Qatar and Pakistan serving as mediators. A local report say the sessions involve chief negotiators and specialist teams. U.S. envoys Steve Witkoff and Jared Kushner have met with Qatari Prime Minister Sheikh Al Thani to prepare the ground for the technical sessions, although they will not attend the talks. Meanwhile, Iran's top negotiator, Mohammad Ghalibaf, says the Strait of Hormuz is Tehran's greatest instrument of power. In a televised address, Ghalibaf insisted talks on a final deal will not begin until MOU provisions are implemented. Our Adil El-Maruki reports from Doha.
6: Tension from the weekend clashes between the United States and Iran spilled over into the talks in Qatar. President Trump announced the negotiations. Iran, however, refused to engage in direct talks with U.S. envoys Jared Kushner and Steve Witkoff. Qatar's foreign ministry announced that no direct talks between the two sides is expected this week. First up in Doha, work toward agreement on negotiations agenda, but the priority issues are different.
7: When we look at the MOU, it has been very general to get both parties accepting the MOU in the first place. But now it's the time to move it from a piece of paper, basically, into being actual mechanisms in reality. And this is something that's going to be very difficult. These are the biggest issues. One is looking for the regional domination and shaping the region, basically. And the other is looking actually for a nuclear deal.
6: Iran wants the talks to start by focusing on its frozen assets, aiming for financial relief. The United States

0: States, on the other hand, wants to focus on Iran's nuclear program and the future of its enriched uranium. Meanwhile, ensuring sustainable navigation through the Strait of Hormuz remains a challenge, but a priority for all GCC countries. Based on the MOU Washington and Tehran signed, they must finalize an agreement within 60 days. Almost 2 weeks in, they're still struggling to maintain a ceasefire. Adel Mahroui, CGTN, Doha, Qatar.
1: Israeli Defense Minister Israel Katz says Israeli troops will remain indefinitely in Lebanon, Syria, and Gaza, despite a framework agreement with Lebanon. Katz says this is necessary to protect Israeli residents and communities from jihadist elements. Lebanese state media says the Israeli army has installed crossing gates along the border and has continued striking and shelling southern Lebanon. The U.S. military has reportedly said it will play a direct role in ensuring compliance by both Lebanon and Israel. The Israel-Lebanon framework agreement signed last week in Washington includes an initial Israeli withdrawal from two areas in southern Lebanon and outlines steps toward a lasting ceasefire. The death toll has risen to over 2,200 in Venezuela, 1 week after two powerful earthquakes devastated the country's northern region. The Chinese embassy in Venezuela has confirmed the death of another Chinese national in the quakes, bringing the death toll among Chinese citizens to 9. Venezuela's acting president, Delcy Rodriguez, has declared 7 days of national mourning in tribute to the victims. Venezuela's National Assembly President Jorge Rodriguez says 25 temporary camps have been set up to shelter those affected. Our Stephen Gibbs has more.
2: Well, rescue operations are still underway in that hardest hit coastal area. The death toll is rising, but there are also some amazing stories of survival. Amongst them, a three-year-old was pulled alive from the rubble 6 days after the quakes. Another man, the security guard for a shopping mall, has been signalling to rescuers who are providing him with hydration. These signs of hope are lifting the nation in a small way after this disaster. But with that death toll going up and the UN saying 10,000 body bags are being procured, there is some anger too and growing criticism of the government's response. Many residents and officials say the authorities were slow to coordinate aid, lacked sufficient heavy equipment, and struggled with logistics in those critical first days. Reports have emerged of four policemen who were seen with bags of cash they apparently stole from the rubble. They've since been arrested. The focus is now beginning to shift from rescue to recovery. Thousands remain displaced, with urgent needs for shelter, clean water, medicine, and sanitation to prevent disease outbreaks. And rebuilding is expected to take years, with already a 10% hit to the country's GDP and a nation that was already struggling before this. Stephen Gibbs, CGTN, Caracas.
1: The U.S. and Japan have held multiple joint military exercises, with the U.S. Typhon Intermediate Range Missile System once again being deployed to Japan. Russian Foreign Ministry spokesperson Maria Zakharova says the deployment seriously undermines stability and security in the Asia-Pacific region.
3: Russia is closely monitoring Japan's accelerating efforts toward its remilitarization. Regarding Japan's deployment of U.S. intermediate and shorter-range missile systems, whether on a temporary, rotational, or permanent basis, Russia regards such moves as a serious disruption to stability and security in the Asia-Pacific region and as a direct threat to Russia's far eastern borders. Russia has repeatedly warned Japan against making such destructive decisions. Consequently, Russia will have to caution Japan that these decisions will inevitably result in retaliatory measures aimed at strengthening Russia's defense capabilities. At the same time, Russia is stepping up cooperation with regional countries to maintain peace in the Asia-Pacific.
4: Images may appear to be identical, but looks can be deceiving. The difference is not always obvious. it has to be discovered. There are always different sides to a story. We put the focus on the details. To see more, to understand better. CGTN. See the difference.
1: Extreme temperatures have continued to scorch parts of Europe and North America. In Portugal, authorities have issued the nation's highest weather alert and are stepping up efforts to cope with an extreme heat wave. 12 of the 18 districts on Portugal's mainland, including Lisbon, will be placed under a red weather warning from Thursday through Saturday. The country's interior minister has warned that temperatures could reach as high as 47 degrees Celsius in the coming days. In Spain, official data estimates that over 1,000 deaths were linked to high temperatures in June. A five-day heat wave with temperatures over 40 degrees made it the second highest month of June on record. In North America, record-breaking temperatures have spread to the eastern U.S. from Midwest. Tens of millions of people have been placed under heat warnings, which are expected to last through the 4th of July holiday weekend. And in Canada, sweltering heat and volatile atmospheric conditions have heightened the risk of severe thunderstorms. And since late June, an extreme heat wave in Europe has shattered temperature records, with more than 1,300 excess deaths reported. The heat wave has posed a severe challenge for European governments, with air conditioning penetration rate in the continent standing at merely 20%. Experts argue that governments should step up to shoulder responsibilities to maintain regular social functioning.
5: It's about 20% of EU homes have air conditioning versus about 90% in the United States. This crisis of the extreme heat that we're seeing this summer and also in past summers, and we will continue to see, is really a kind of a heat mountain that the EU was never designed to climb. We've seen just in the past 4 years over 200,000 deaths from extreme heat, and many, many more millions affected both physically and mentally. Heat really is an inequality multiplier. We see, you know, in Europe in particular, about two-thirds of households can't afford, the AC improvements. About 50% of folks that are renting in the EU can't afford those, you know, AC units and so forth. So right now, tackling this heat crisis is really a mark of functioning government. Can we keep rail systems working? Can we keep hospitals and schools open? Right now, in this summer, the question is still open. And for some communities, the answer is no. At the sort of EU-wide or system-wide level, the emphasis is absolutely not on, you know, an air conditioning-only approach. And indeed, that's not an approach that's going to be viable in the short or even the long run. We've got to get out ahead in changing regulations. We've got to get out ahead in doing what the EU is really pushing, passive design, innovation, renovation, and then emphasizing things like urban resilience to tackle what's going to get worse and worse and worse as the climate crisis is unfolding upon us.
1: And here's a recap of our top stories this hour. International officials praise the development philosophy and governance vision of the Communist Party of China as it celebrates 105 years. Indirect talks between the U.S. and Iran conclude in Doha, with little progress on the Strait of Hormuz and Tehran's frozen funds. Venezuela observes 7 days of national mourning as the death toll from two earthquakes surpasses 2,200. A heat wave continues to grip Europe, with more than 1,300 heat-related deaths reported. At northwest China's Qinghai Lake, scientists are using smart monitoring systems to track the annual migration of naked carp and support the conservation of the plateau ecosystem. The fish is a vital food source for water birds across the wetlands. I'm Zhong Shi. Thank you so much for watching, and stay with CGTN.

0: In China, development isn't a sideshow, it's sort of the raison d'etre of the party. Its legitimacy is based on life getting better year on year for the people.
1: I think the party has been absolutely disciplined in terms of their single focus on the aims of the party, which is really to serve the welfare of the people.
2: So what's the people's most important urgent issues is always the target and the task for the Communist Party and all kind of levels of the cabinet. So that's the reason that people always, the strength from the people.
3: Seeking happiness for the Chinese people and rejuvenation of the Chinese nation, those are grand goals for sure. And they need day-to-day efforts. Shanghai's Jing'an district is full of contrasts. I came here to meet Guo Xiaojing, who came to help me understand the history of the Communist Party of China. As the party's earliest chapters, it's hidden in the quiet neighborhood.
4: 625号.
3: Number 625, Fude Lane, an ordinary residence of the time. In July 1922, it hosted the Second National Congress of the CPC. Delegates then debated China's future, how to change the reality, the semi-colonial and semi-feudal society. One of the things the CPC

0: ECC did since then over the next decade was to spread opportunity and prepare more people to participate in building a different future, including women. 这就是女校。
1: 对，这是平民女校的旧址。
0: 就是在这儿上学。
1: 对啊，既要学国文、学算术，又有马克思主义的启蒙。嗯，同时他们还学做工。
0: Empowering the people, that is one of the many examples in the history of the Communist Party of China. China has changed dramatically since then. It is now the world's second largest economy. But the search for more happiness of the Chinese people and reviving the Chinese nation has always been the aspiration and the mission of the Chinese people themselves and the Communist Party of China. Just a few blocks from the CPC Museum, I walked through small lanes into a neighborhood dining hall. Lunch is inexpensive, the place is clean, the atmosphere is relaxed, the staff is warm. For the residents, it is a familiar part of the day. People come not only for the hot meal, but also for company. By the end of 2025,Shanghai has built more than 500 community senior canteens and about 2,000 meal assistance spots for the elderly. They serve elderly residents, a helpful response to deal with key issues of everyday life for its population.
1: 每天我看到这70多部党章，不同历史时期的这些版本。实际上我们说一部党章的发展史就是中国共产党的成长史。现在的岁月静好，喜乐安康，是源于我们共产党人呐，他们一代一代的坚守，带领着中国人民，让更多的人能够生活美好。
0: China's successful transformation led by the CPC, the ruling party, has become a subject of study for scholars around the world. Joseph Mahoney, an American political scientist, has lived in Shanghai for 16 years in search of the answer.
2: Well, I've been here for 16 years. It's where I raised my children. I worked here, lived in the city longer than I've lived in any other city.So it's really become my home in a way. If you go back when I first came here 15, 16 years ago, it was exceptional. But this has become more normal, I think, around the country.
0: Right. It's really about addressing the hope of the people when CPC began more than 105 years ago. Now it is also about how it could support the hope of the people to achieve it.
2: This is a thing that has always been very important about the CPC, is that from its beginning here in 1921, when it was founded, it had a very progressive politics, a very progressive mission relative to some of the other solutions that were being proposed after the May 4th movement, and that in order to save the people, it had to learn how to save itself. And that's where we really see the true revolution in Chinese Marxism, but also in the CPC.
0: History is often told through major events, but the fundamental elements of it are usually found in ordinary lives, in classrooms, neighborhoods, in family meals. Understanding China and the Communist Party of China means looking at both.
3: You might think you are better informed in an information age. 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The fact is, many nations and peoples are still underrepresented. And data poverty shuts out many. We at CGTN are committed to transcending the information gap and the digital divide. CGTN, bridging nations and civilizations. 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

0: Joining us in Shanghai, Claire Pearson, International Development Director of DLA Piper, former chair of the British Chamber of Commerce in China. In Malaysia, we invited Peter Chan, former deputy director of the Institute of China Studies with the University of Malaya. And in Beijing, last but not least, Wang Yiwei, Jean Monnet chair professor, director of the Institute of International Affairs at Renmin University of China. Ladies and gentlemen, what a pleasure to see all of you. Claire, can you help me to understand better, how do you compare the CPC with other political parties that you have got to know over the years?
1: The fundamental difference is accountability of the leaders, because in China, development isn't a sideshow, it's sort of the raison d'etre of the party. Its legitimacy is based on life getting better year on year for the people. Whereas in the West, if you're a government official, GDP doesn't grow, homelessness increases, no problem. No repercussions for you. You might lose your position, but at the end of the day, nothing really terrible is going to happen to you. But in China, you're really on the hook for the development of your province. So that's the reason you get things like life expectancy increasing by 50 years from 1921 in China to 1926 today. Life expectancy in China today, 80 years, US 79. Or other statistics from the SDGs, things like child literacy, 100% in China today. The reason people support the party in China is because they can see the tangible benefits. In the West, it's very difficult to have consistent accountability for the leaders because they leave office so quickly before they've really achieved anything. So one thing I really like about China, and I see it in my daily life, is You can see the actual benefits. I've been here over 20 years. I've seen the sky go from dark, polluted, to completely clear.
0: Yeah.
1: I've seen it go from inconvenient transport to completely convenient transport. And I've seen food deserts turn into fruit market availability. So I just feel like China is creating a healthy, empowered, well-nutritioned workforce, which is surely the job of a government.
0: I see.
1: I think in the West, that sometimes the stakeholders who are controlling the officials are more interested in the 1% than the 99%.
0: Interesting. Peter, Claire certainly argues for continuity of governance and also accountability of governance, especially officials. Peter, what is your understanding of how CPC is different or similar to the other political parties?
2: I will use three words: discipline, unity, and meritocracy.
0: Interesting.
2: I think the party has been absolutely disciplined in terms of their single focus on the aims of the party, which is really to serve the welfare of the people. And they have not strayed from that aim, objective. Second is unity. The party has faced in its 105 years challenges within the party, without the party, within the country, without the country, outside of the country, traumatic geopolitical landscape. But the party has stayed united. They stayed together to work through these challenges. And the third that sets the party aside from the rest of other parties in the world is meritocracy. This is a party that has leaders that has proven their track record. Leadership that is not based on popularity, opinion polls, but leadership that has been proven, based on proven track record. These are leadership that has got the talent, the gift, the discipline, and the focus to lead the party.
0: The world is changing very fast. There are so many areas that we can touch on when it comes to what China needs to do and the challenges and opportunities. But if you look at its tradition, Professor Wang, how do you think the Communist Party of China should learn from the earlier part of the party history and know how to experiment, how to adjust, and how to lead and be a good example eventually?
3: Well, firstly, we need to the power from the people. So we work for the people.

0: So what's the people's most important urgent issues? This is always the target and the task for the Communist Party in all kind of levels of the categories. So that's the reason that people always, the strengths from the people. For instance, lift the poverty. It's not just the Communist Party to do that. Actually, they mobilized all the people jointly to achieve the goal. So in the past nearly 8 years, the People's Republic of China lifted 800 million people out of the poverty, contribute over the more than 80% of the world. Now in the coming 10 years, there another 8 to double of a middle class from current 400 million to 800 million with the slogan of the high quality development, because the people now pursue the high quality of the life and a better environment, better jobs and better well-being. All of this, I think, is the vigorous of the Communist Party.
1: Right. Claire, how do you think the Chinese ruling party has been using the tools of mobilization, experiment, and the others in order to be where it is? Do you think those tools will be useful for the years to come?
2: Think about a city like Shenzhen, where, you know, they first did the experiment with capitalism in the 90s, and now it's the third, it's a city in China with the third largest GDP per capita. So what I like about China is they play the mayors in different provinces off against each other, and they experiment with different policies in different provinces. Mm. You know, I look at, you know, I always look at these foreign leaders when they pop over to China and think, don't do small talk with President Xi Jinping. Ask him, what was it like when you were working in Shanxi, Hubei, Fujian, Zhejiang? The leaders in China that come up through the ranks, have been through a lot of different systems and have been exposed to lots of different socioeconomic and geopolitical issues within the provinces, which are the size of European countries that they've had to run before they reach the CPC committee. So there's huge experimentation in China, and this is its strength. It's not scared to try something new. It's a learning party. China's a lab. It's not the lecture. Mm-hmm. You know, you're in the arena. You're not the spectator in development economics, because you've had 30 years experience, which no one else can compare with.
1: Earlier, China was learning ardently from all the other great examples around the world. Now, people are coming to China to learn the Chinese way. Two things coming out of this. One is the Chinese way can be the other's way. Is China unique enough that its way would not be able to be duplicated or imitated elsewhere in the world? That's one thing. The other thing, this, by the way, will have a lot to do with whether China could contribute to others' growth and the global governance, and so to speak. The other thing is whether China will be inspiring enough to come up with new things, new ways, and new inventions. And what does it take to have these three news? Once again, that's my curiosity. I'm sure a lot of people are asking those questions from around the world. Go ahead, Yiwei.
0: Chinese culture is a learning culture. We learn so many from Soviet Union, from the West, now even from the whole world. So the one thing, China's success story of the Chinese modernization, you should have your own model, not just copy any other models like the Soviet Union or the US. Otherwise, you're doomed to fail. So to be yourself, not to be others. So that's maybe the lessons Communist Party can commit to the other parties, other countries. And secondly, the Global South, definitely they are learning from the Communist Party, from China, not just the lift the poverty, also the technology innovation. They are very famous Chinese sociologist, Fei Xiaotong. They are in 16 words, actually, to mostly cited during the cultural exchange. In Chinese, they say, 各民其美，美人之美，美美与共，天下大同. So in the same, you should cherish your own cultural or model, but you should also appreciate of others. And then let all the cultures and all the world be cherished together. And then the great harmony of the world will be achieved. So that is very important. You should to find your own.

0: own a past to modernization, and not just copy or follow others. And then, but you need to help others also achieve this goal. So that's the reason Communist Party of China put forward the Belt Road Initiative on the basis of the Chinese modernization. We pursue the common modernizations for all world, and then to build the community of the shared future. It's not just for people's happiness of Chinese people, Chinese nations, a great regeneration, but also the human progress and the great harmony of the world.
1: On the other hand, do you think China will continue to come up with new ideas and new examples? And how does that work? The second part of my question.
0: Okay, when I visited Kenya before and after the Nairobi-Mombasa railway operation, actually, I was excited and astonished to find that slogan. Actually, maybe they are also borrowed or, you know, encouraged by the Chinese. The Hangba Hangbi is a Swahili language. It means cherish your own, your own path to, you know, prosperity. And then when I visit Namibia again, they also, you know, use a similar slogan. So I think this to be yourself, not to be others. This is, I think, encouraged many other parties and many countries. Actually, the Communist Party now, with the synergies of the traditional Chinese culture, there's a classic of the Yi Jing, or change, argued that, "天行健，君子以自强不息." So that means the heaven operate unceasingly vigorous, and then the noble man and unswervingly committed themselves, strengthened themselves. So I think that any difficulties, you feel the press, but you need to find the solution from your own heart, from your own strengths. Not blame others, not you know, back your past, the responsibility to others. So that's the reason Communist Party's leadership in be loved by all other party, eight other parties in China and all the Chinese people.
1: Well, when it comes to whether China could continue to be inspiring enough to come up with new things, and meanwhile, and how will it contribute when it is itself is quite unique? Peter, your thoughts on that?
2: We can learn a lot from China's model. Here are a few of the points that I think. For example, the Chinese long-term strategy, ability to plan 5 years, 10 years down the road, is something that we, democracy, have a problem doing because our plans keep changing with every election cycle. This is where I think countries like us have to be able, must find a way to learn from China to have a long-term strategy, long-term planning. Secondly, for us in Southeast Asia, our modernization model has overemphasized the civil political dimension of what development is to the expense of social economic development. There was so much emphasis on the freedom of speech, freedom of the press, freedom of conscience, but lack of attention on freedom from poverty, freedom from disease, freedom from suffering, freedom from climate change. China is providing a much more balanced model, much more balanced model of modernization and development. And that is something that we can learn from China.
1: Claire, your thoughts?
3: In the village where I live, where my dad's buried, there's a big gravestone. And it always shocks me because it's only from 1895. And there's a coal mine collapsed in the village. And on and many of the names, there's three generations of one family. There'll be a boy who's 14, a father who's 45, and a grandfather who's 65, buried in the same coal mine collapse. Development is costly. And countries go through the development cycle at different speeds. People say energy is cheap. Anything connected to carbon costs lives to extract. And one thing I love about China is you're allowed to talk about the worker. You're allowed to talk about people who use their hands, not just people who use their mouth. And in Western democracies, too often, we praise the articulate. We don't appreciate the practical. So for Western democracies who are often overdeveloped and just cutting the hair on the pig, you need to invite them to China to understand how to create what I call sustainable

0: sustainable development. In our firm, we call it MOS, Metrics of Sustainable Success. Not how to squeeze the most out of a worker, but how to give them a life that accords with the prerequisites of meaningful employment. And I think China is worker first. It was a communist revolution. It wasn't a capitalist takeover. The Long March went through Guizhou and Hunan, then Gansu and Yunnan. It went over 18 mountain ranges. If you like, it was helping the workers take control of the working conditions. And that's something that workers have often lost control of in Western democracies. So if I was to give any advice to people running elections in the West, is your competition, if you're a Democrat, isn't the Republican. Your competition, if you're Labour in the UK, isn't the Conservatives or the Reform Party. Your competition is your ability to develop the lives of the people in your country or not, and your partner in development needs to be China.
1: Mm-hmm. How much do those relevant today, how much do you think those ancient wisdoms, ancient philosophies, is actually embedded or become part of the genes of the Communist Party of China and the Chinese society? Do you think it works at this moment?
0: I think that the current policy is infused with the ancient wisdom of China. I look at Taoism. If you're a Taoist monk, you're never going to ignore the environment. You know, if you're a Confucian leader, you're never going to ignore the family. And I think China's success and the party is cognizant of the roots of this, the roots or the foundation on which Chinese civilization is built, and they're good at incorporating things like family, food, and hard work, environmental protection, you know, which comes from Taoism and Confucianism. You know, a lot of my friends are brought up in China, and they always say moderation in all things. Don't work too much, don't work too little, don't eat too much, don't eat too little, don't rest too much, don't rest too little.
1: But you also have that in the West, the golden middle way, isn't it? It just expressed differently.
0: Yeah, that's really good. We have a centralist perspective, but in China, people live it. I got up this morning. I walked to work. It's 6:30. There's women out doing their exercises, doing the Tai Chi. You know, there's people shopping at the fish market, getting the very nutritious food, not buying too much, not buying too little. You know, the supermarkets here haven't hijacked nutrition. There's no food deserts in Shanghai because you can buy blueberries on the stall on the way to work, and it's affordable living. It's a little for everyone, not a lot for a few. So China's managed to have a lower GDP per capita, but maybe a higher quality of life than countries that are ostensibly richer. I mean, health is wealth, and China focuses on psychological and, I would say, physical health of the workforce, which contributes to the party's development.
2: You know, there are many parties also use the People's Party, like in the European Parliament, and Singapore, the People's Party, Action Party, in the Sri Lanka and African countries. So China is not unique in this regard. Even we don't use the people, the party, we are Communist Party, but it's, of course, people first. So what's the major differences? I think the key differences is the Communist Party. They're written in the constitution and all the policies and actions, but also synergies with the traditional Chinese culture. You can test this in the buildings. For instance, in Tiananmen Square, which now be the World Heritage with the central axis of the Beijing, right? The tallest building is the People's Congress and the momentum of the People's Hero. And then the Tiananmen, the second, the lowest building is the Chairman Mao's Memorial Hall, which actually is a perfect of the expression of the Hmong face. In 2005 years ago, he argued, "君为贵，民为贵，社稷次之，君为轻." So people are first, nation second, and sovereign the latest. So I think that's a it's in the blood of the Chinese culture and also the DNA of the Communist Party of China.
1: Great analogy. I want to thank all of you for bringing us a lot of inspiration.

declaration about the keys to governance, your understanding of the Communist Party of China, and how the world has been changing. Thank you so much for your contribution. I'm sure conversations like this will continue as the world continues to change. Thanks.

0: Welcome to the world today on CGTN on Dongshi in Beijing. A gathering in celebration of the 105th founding anniversary of the Communist Party of China has been held at the Great Hall of the People in Beijing. Xi Jinping, General Secretary of the CPC Central Committee, conferred the July 1st Medal, the party's highest honor, on model CPC members and addressed the gathering. The honor is accorded every 5 years to celebrate the party's major anniversaries. It's awarded to individuals who are widely recognized and have a profound influence on Chinese society.
1: The July 1st medal recipients were escorted into the Great Hall of the People, accompanied by a 21-motorcycle ceremonial motorcade. Honor guards lined the route to welcome the awardees. The recipients walked up the red carpeted steps and entered the Great Hall of the People. Li Qiang, a member of the Standing Committee of the Political Bureau of the CPC, announced the start of the gathering. Cai Qi read out the decision of the CPC Central Committee on conferring the July 1st medal. Honor guards brought forth the July 1st medal, the party's highest honor. It is awarded to CPC members who have made outstanding contributions to the party and the people. Xi Jinping presented the July 1st medals to each of the recipients. 8 party members received the honor, 1 posthumously. They came from different walks of life, but all have devoted decades to serving the people in their respective fields. Some have spent decades in communities, revitalizing rural areas, or advancing scientific innovation. At the gathering, outstanding party members, party workers, and primary-level party organizations from across the country were also honored. General Secretary Xi Jinping delivered a speech.
2: On behalf of the Central Committee of the Communist Party of China,

0: China, I extend festive greetings to all CPC members.
1: I also express congratulations to recipients of the July 1st Medal and honored outstanding party members, party workers, and primary level party organizations from across the country.
2: He said the Communist Party of China has fundamentally transformed the future of the Chinese people and pioneered the great path of realizing the rejuvenation of the Chinese nation through 105 years of struggle. The CPC has showcased the great vitality of Marxism and deeply influenced the course of the world's history for over a century. Xi Jinping spoke about why the CPC has been able to make achievements continuously through 105 years and why history and the people have chosen it. He outlined several core strengths of the party, which include pursuing truth and keeping to the right direction, being rooted among the people, maintaining strategic initiative, going with the tide of development, daring to fight, and constantly strengthening itself to maintain vitality. She said the whole party must adhere to basic theory, basic line, and basic policy to remain undaunted by passing clouds and stay on course through wind and waves. Stressing that the party must rely on the people to achieve historic feats and follow a people-centered development vision, she urged party members to further reinvigorate the enterprising spirit for getting things done. All party members should aim to build a community with a shared future for humanity, uphold peace, development, and win-win cooperation, and bolster global peace and development. Xi called on the whole party to actively respond to risks and challenges on the path ahead. He also stressed advancing full and rigorous party self-governance with sustained efforts to win the tough, protracted, and all-out battle against corruption. Xi Jinping focused on the need to promote high-quality national defense and military modernization. He also emphasized maintaining the long-term prosperity and stability of Hong Kong and Macau, which is essential to the great rejuvenation of the Chinese nation. Xi Jinping also said the party must stay committed to resolving the Taiwan question and realizing China's complete reunification. He called for uniting all Taiwan compatriots, deepening cross-strait exchanges, cooperation, and integrated development, resolutely combating separatist forces advocating Taiwan independence, opposing interference by external forces, and steadfastly advancing the great cause of national reunification.
3: 同志们, 朋友们, 中国共产党
0: Comrades, friends, the Communist Party of China boasts 105 years of splendid history, but we should not feel conceited and satisfied. By the middle of this century, we need to complete the building of a modern socialist country in all respects and achieve the second centenary goal. Time and history will not wait for us. The whole party must remain true to our original aspiration and founding mission. We must remain modest and cautious and work arduously. We must have the courage and wisdom to struggle. We must depend on and stand united with people of all ethnic groups across the country and strive on a new journey in a new era for a splendid future.
2: Wu Yajin, representative of the recipients of the July 1st Medal, delivered a speech. The gathering concluded with the singing of the Internationale.
4: Indirect talks between Iran and the U.S. have concluded in Doha, with Qatar and Pakistan serving as mediators. A local report says the sessions involved chief negotiators and specialist teams. The U.S. envoys Steve Witkoff and Jared Kushner have met with Qatari Prime Minister Sheikh Al Thani to prepare the ground for the technical sessions, although they will not attend the talks. Meanwhile, Iran's top negotiator, Mohammad Ghalibaf, says the Strait of Hormuz is Tehran's greatest instrument of power. In a televised address, he insisted talks on a final deal will not begin until MOU provisions are implemented. Israeli Defense Minister Israel Katz says Israeli troops will remain indefinitely in Lebanon, Syria, and Gaza, despite a framework agreement with Lebanon. Katz says this is necessary to protect Israeli residents and communities from jihadist elements. Lebanese state media says the Israeli army has installed crossing gates along the border and has continued striking and shelling southern Lebanon. The U.S. military has reportedly said it will play a direct role in ensuring compliance by both Lebanon and Israel. The Israel-Lebanon framework agreement signed last week in Washington includes an initial Israeli withdrawal from two areas in southern Lebanon and outlines steps toward a lasting ceasefire. The death toll has risen to over 2,200 in Venezuela, 1 week after two powerful earthquakes devastated the country's northern region. The Chinese embassy in Venezuela has confirmed the death of another Chinese national in the quakes, bringing the death toll among Chinese citizens to 9. Venezuela's acting president, Delcy Rodriguez, has declared 7 days of national mourning in tribute to the victims. Venezuela's National Assembly President Jorge Rodriguez says 25 temporary camps have been set up to shelter those affected. Our Stephen Gibbs has more.
5: Well, rescue operations are still underway in that hardest hit coastal area. The death toll is rising, but there are also some amazing stories of survival. Amongst them, a three-year-old was pulled alive from the rubble 6 days after the quakes. Another man, the security guard for a shopping mall, has been signalling to rescuers who are providing him with hydration. These signs of hope are lifting the nation in a small way after this disaster. But with that death toll going up and the UN saying 10,000 body bags are being procured, there is some anger too and growing criticism of the government's response. Many residents and officials say the authorities were slow to coordinate aid, lacked sufficient heavy equipment, and struggled with logistics in those critical first days. Reports have emerged of four policemen who were seen with bags of cash they apparently stole from the rubble. They've since been arrested. The focus is now beginning to shift from rescue to recovery. Thousands remain displaced, with urgent needs for shelter, clean water, medicine, and sanitation to prevent disease outbreaks. And rebuilding is expected to take years, with already a 10% hit to the country's GDP and a nation that was already struggling before this. Stephen Gibbs, CGTN, Caracas.
4: And that is the world today at this hour. I'm Dong Shi. Thanks so much for watching. Sports Scene is up next.

0: coming up on Sports Scene. Harry Kane's 9-minute brace leads England to a come-from-behind win over the DRC to reach the World Cup's last 16. Belgium also stage a stunning comeback to sink Senegal in the 125th minute with the latest goal in tournament history. And Novak Djokovic cruises past Stefanos Tsitsipas in straight sets to seal his place in the third round at Wimbledon. Hello, thank you for joining us on Sports Scene. We are live from Beijing. I'm Mike Fox. We start with the World Cup, and England were 15 minutes away from a humiliating exit in the last 32 against the DR Congo in Atlanta before Harry Kane does what he does best and rescued his nation with 2 goals in 11 minutes. The Three Lions now travel to face Mexico at the Azteca. The DRC, who advanced third in Group K, take a surprising 7th-minute lead when Brian Sepunga is left wide open to finish past Jordan Pickford. A shell-shocked England, first from Group L, try to up the ante. However, they find keeper Lionel Mpassi in the form of his life with multiple saves, the best of which is denying a close-range header from Jude Bellingham around the half-hour mark. The Africans almost double their lead in the 42nd minute, but Johan Visser hits the post from 6 yards. England hit back at the other end straight away, and Kane is brought down by Mpassi in the box, but the referee says no penalty despite clear contact. It's 1-0 at the break, and Mpassi's heroics continue with a one-handed save to deny Bellingham early in the second half. England looked to be on the end of another famous defeat, like Iceland at Euro 2016 and the USA at the World Cup in 1950. However, both those teams didn't have a striker like Kane, and in the 75th minute, substitute Anthony Gordon picks out the Bayern Munich man to head past Mpassi, and it's 1-1. 4 minutes from time, the 32-year-old thrashes in a stunning winner, and it ends 2-1. England out of jail thanks to their all-time record scorer. Kane now has 13 World Cup goals, and he and his head coach Thomas Tuchel now have to get past Mexico.
1: I thought we played some really good stuff, kind of after.

0: After 25 minutes of the game, their keeper made some incredible saves, to be fair to him, and you start to think, maybe is it just one of those days? But that's where I'm most proud of the boys and myself as well, just to keep the belief, keep getting the ball into the right areas, and you know, one of us will have our hero moment, and thankfully for me it was today.
1: After 20 minutes, I saw us as the stronger team, attacked more and more with freedom, and attacked with more and more threat towards their goal. We created a lot of big chances in the second half of the first half. This team today did not accept a defeat as an outcome. They just didn't accept it, and that makes me very proud, because they did what was necessary. The going got tough today, and they showed up, and we got a deserved win.
2: More drama in Seattle, where Senegal let a two-goal lead slip in the final 4 minutes before losing to Belgium 3-2 thanks to a penalty from Youri Tielemans in the dying moments of extra time for the World Cup's latest ever goal. The second Europe-Africa clash of the day sees Senegal take the lead in the 25th minute. Ismaïla Sarr's header comes off the post and Habib Diarra is there to pick up the pieces. Senegal control much of the 90 minutes and Sarr finishes off a brilliant solo effort to make it 2-0 6 minutes into the second half. Belgium struggle to create any clear-cut chances until the dying minutes. Veteran Romelu Lukaku on from the bench gives Belgium hope with 4 minutes left. The Europeans get level through a brave header from Aston Villa's Tielemans. He then nets the winner after being brought down in the box by Lamine Kamara in the last few seconds of extra time and scoring from the spot. This extraordinary clash ends 3-2, and Belgium will now face co-hosts the USA on Tuesday as they continue to exercise the group stage exit ghost of 2022. Thursday night's action will feature Portugal facing Croatia in Toronto, with a place in the last 16 up for grabs. Portugal finished second in Group K behind Colombia with one win and two draws. Cristiano Ronaldo was criticised for a poor start to the tournament after his side opened with a 1-1 draw against the DRC. But they came back in style in the second game, with the 41-year-old captain scoring a brace in a 5-0 demolition of Uzbekistan. Those two goals made the Al Nassr striker the first man to score at 6 World Cups. The upcoming match could mark one of his last major tournament meetings with former Real Madrid teammate Luka Modric. Head coach Roberto Martinez has described the knockouts as an additional tournament and believes Portugal benefited from rotating players during the group stage.
3: Primero dizer que mañana comenzamos el Mundial.
4: First of all, this game marks the start of our World Cup campaign all over again. A second World Cup in a way. Good preparation is very important, and that preparation consisted of 3 group stage matches. As we have already discussed, there are things we need to improve. We did some things well and others less well. What is important now is that all 21 outfield players have already featured at this World Cup.
2: Croatia on the other side have Modric and his teammates looking to break through against one of their most vexing opponents. They reached the knockouts after finishing second in Group L behind England. The 2018 runners-up and 2022 semi-finalists endured a slow start in North America following a 4-2 defeat by England and an unconvincing 1-0 victory against Panama that saw them manage just 2 shots on target. But facing potential elimination against Ghana, the Croatians turned in a much improved showing, with former Ballon d'Or winner Modric contributing a vintage performance in a 2-1 win to seal a place in the round of 32. And head coach Latko Dalic thinks the smallest details may determine who advances to the next round.
5: Croatia has never won against Portugal in a major competition, so we know what to expect. The quality is on both sides, but we need to reduce our errors to a minimum, because they will punish us, just like England did. We need to raise the level of responsibility in the midfield, give our best, and do our maximum, as I believe that we can achieve a good result.
2: We turn to tennis from Wimbledon, and Novak Djokovic sent out a warning to his title rivals with an impressive straight sets victory over Stefanos Tsitsipas to reach the third round for the 20th time. Djokovic's latest attempt to make history by winning a record 25th Grand Slam got off to a rocky

0: start. He laboured against Wei Bing in the first round, but here the 39-year-old is in much better form against the Greek and jumps out to an early 4-2 lead in the opening frame. The Serb then takes the set 6-3. Well, now ranked at number 87, former world number 3 Tsitsipas pushes harder in the second, but he misses a couple of chances to break when the set is level at 4-4. And Djokovic punishes the sloppiness and begins to crush any hopes of a comeback with a 6-4 victory. Bidding to become the oldest man to win a major title in the Open era, Djokovic breaks for a 5-2 lead in the third. Brilliant stuff. The world number 8 then wins 8 of the last 10 games to condemn Tsitsipas to a 12th successive defeat in their head-to-head history. This one ends 6-3, 6-4, 6-2. Djokovic's 104th match win at the All England Club leaves him just one behind Roger Federer's open-era record in the men's singles. He plays France's Arthur Rinderknecht next in the last 32.
1: I feel great. You know, I mean, I've said this so many times before. I mean, I try not to take these moments for granted, playing on the center court of, you know, the childhood dream tournament. You know, I've always been saying that. It stayed like that. You know, I feel very privileged to be walking out on the court at age 30 plus.
0: Earlier on centre court, world number 1 Jannik Sinner continued his title defence with a hard-fought victory over Nuno Borges after a complicated 5-set opener against Miomir Kecmanovic on Monday. Sinner is still trying to find his best form on grass. The Italian fails to convert any of his 3 break points in the opener, but he steps up in the tie-break to eventually win the set. The 24-year-old ended Carlos Alcaraz's 2-year reign as Wimbledon champion with a brilliant victory over the Spaniard in the final last year. Here, he reels off 6 points in a row to win the second tiebreak of the match. And the 4-time major champion dominates thereafter, claiming the third 6-4 for his 95th win at a Grand Slam, overtaking Nicola Pietrangeli as the all-time record holder for match wins by an Italian male player. Next up for Sinner is a third-round tie against America's Jensen Brooksby. There was an upset on the women's side after Barbara Krajicova fought from a set down to beat French Open champion Mira Andreeva to move into the third round. Andreeva claims the first set 6-4, but Krajicova bounces back in the second. The 2024 Wimbledon champion, who also has a French Open to her name, takes the second set 7-5 to get level. Russia's Andreeva just won her maiden major at Roland Garros a few weeks ago, but the 19-year-old can't replicate that kind of form here. Andreeva has defeated Krajicova 3 times out of 4 meetings, including victory during her breakout Wimbledon campaign in 2023. However, the Czech flips the script in impressive style, holding her nerve after wasting 6 match points in the decider to finally seal a memorable 6-4 victory. She will play compatriot Nicola Bartonkova in the third round. We finish with table tennis from the US Smash in Los Angeles, where China's Wang Chuqin and Sung Yin Sha came from behind to edge France's Alexis Lebrun and Japan's Satsuki Odo in 5 games to reach the mixed doubles semi-finals. The world number 5 duo of Wang and Sun are aiming to move up in the rankings after this event, but Wang sends an easy forehand into the net and they find themselves trailing 3-1 in the first game. Lebrun and Odo claim the opener 11-9 after Sun sails off an off-balance forehand. The European and Asian pair then take the second 12-10 when Wang finds the net again. That doubles the overall margin to 2-0. The Chinese duo fight back in the third, though. The individual world number ones in the men's and women's singles rankings showcase their abilities to pull one back 11-2. The Paris Olympic gold medalists maintain their momentum to put away the fourth 11-6 and send things to an all-important decider. Wang and Sun take full control from there and wrap it up 11-4. They will face Brazil's Hugo Calderano and Bruna Takahashi next in the semi-finals. I'm going to leave you for now with some more World Cup images. Be sure to check us out using

the handle CG Tan Sports Scene across X, Facebook and YouTube. And join me for more Sports Scene at 1:15 p.m. and then again at 3:30 p.m. Beijing time. See you then.

0: High above the world, there is a land of ice, silence, and sky. Beautiful, brutal, almost unreachable. For centuries, it stood apart. Then came steel and engineering. Then came courage and human perseverance. Then came the highest railway on earth.It took decades to build, through thin air, frozen ground, and some of the toughest terrains on Earth. Over 5,000 meters, where oxygen levels drop to half of those at sea level. Now cities rise, goods flow, and every train carries lives farther, toward work, school, family, and the world.I've always wanted to ride on this train myself and meet those who've kept this incredible engineering marvel running. And I finally got the chance to do that. And here finally, I'm at Western China's Qinghai province. I'm about to board the Qinghai Xizang Railway, the highest railway anywhere in the world. I'm super proud about it. I'm super excited. And I'm so happy I don't have to do it myself. I got a great travel companion.Who has made a living and a business here in China.
1: Just a few hours ago, I was surrounded by palm trees and ocean air, and now I'm standing at the gateway to the world's highest railway, preparing to cross one of the most extraordinary landscapes on Earth. And I couldn't ask for a better partner for the journey ahead.
0: Lara, how good it is to see you here.
1: So great to see you
0: again. We went from the lowest of the lows and now to the highest of the highs.
1: All the way from Hainan.
0: I know, how do you feel?
1: I'm excited. I'm approaching this with a curious mindset and a willingness to learn. So yes, very excited.
0: We'll be traveling on this oxygen-enabled railway and we'll end up in Lhasa.
1: Wow, I think this is going to be enlightening and informative.
0: It's going to be so cool. It's going to be incredible. You ready?
1: I'm ready. Let's do
0: this. Let's go get on it. Let's go.
1: South Africa.
0: China.

0: So good morning, guys. We're traveling on Qinghai Xizang Railway, the highest railway anywhere in the world. Actually, I'm very touched by what I've seen right now because in 2010, June, I was a junior reporter covering the Hakxiu Nature Reserve. That was one of the largest nature reserves in Western hinterlands. If we're lucky enough, we can catch a glimpse of the Tibetan antelopes. And here's the catch, the number of Tibetan antelopes, as we learned this morning, increased from 115,000 when I was reporting here in 2010, all the way to 300,000 as of now. All right, it doubled. How do you feel as a South African seeing the way nature is reserved and animals and Tibetan antelopes? Maybe you can compare and contrast a little bit.
1: I think seeing that, you know, it gives me a deep sense of appreciation. I was also just reading up on what environmental protection methods were taken during the construction of all of this, right? And there were billions pumped into environmental protection, the crossings for the wildlife animals. This has brought so many huge benefits, but for sure, on the environmental aspect.
0: You know, I was reminded of the days when I was in, last year actually, in Kenya, Nairobi, a mega project, the Mombasa-Nairobi Railway was built, and there are under tunnel passes for animals, wildlife, to go under.
1: Yeah.
0: All kinds of wildlife, you name it.
1: Just a continuous line of it's a construction vehicles, cranes, trucks.
0: We're not stopping here. We're not stopping there.
1: I think, you know, what's fascinating is that before this railway was built, people said it's humanly impossible to build.
0: Yeah.
1: And now we're here 20 years later, and it's not only well built, it's being maintained. And we're seeing more access routes. We're seeing more maintenance, construction, integration of modern technology.
2: On the railway closer to the sky than any other, safety begins long before the train moves. Every smooth mile hides a quieter story. Constant vigilance, repeated day after day, mostly unseen. To find out how exactly safety is guaranteed for a railway that runs through one of the world's toughest terrains, we visited Xining Locomotive Depot. Here, ultrasonic flaw detection robots serve as a second pair of eyes, searching for cracks, weaknesses, and hidden risks too small for the human eye to catch.
3: This
1: is improving multiple aspects, right? Because on one hand, it's increasing the efficiency.
0: Yeah.
1: Because it's shorter inspection times. The second point is it's increasing the safety. And the third is it's also increasing the regularity of transport because you can inspect more vehicles, so you can send more passengers or cargo.
3: 您自己工作当中就是开始用这个机器的时候发现什么改变啊？没有用这个设备之前，我们是需要人工，就是拎着那个一个探伤设备，你就需要举起探头来在这个车轮上来回的走动。
2: To find out what manual inspection once demanded, Laura and I do what few others ever do. We climb down into the inspection pit ourselves, into the same narrow, unforgiving space where workers spend years spent beneath these trains, searching by hand for hidden flaws no eye could easily catch.
0: And you have to use your brain to detect all the flaws.
1: Yeah.
0: Because the safety is on the line of tens of millions of passengers.
1: Yeah, 100%.
0: And
1: so it's brain power and physical manpower, like.

0: for hours and hours.
1: This is getting hard, right? This is extremely uncomfortable. Think about the workers. This is extremely uncomfortable.
0: Okay,
1: you have to do this.
0: Also,
1: the screwdrivers.
0: We're completely unprofessional in this regard, right?
1: Yeah, I know.
0: If I'm just looking, like, these are big mechanical parts. So I think with this new robot technology, it's able, he said it's able to detect all the internal related, like, parts that you can't see with the human eye.
1: Obviously, you cannot see. Well, what can you see, right?
0: Yeah, well, this just looks like a lot of big mechanical parts, but...
1: And if this all can be done by robots, that'd be so sweet.
2: The train moves on. Beneath every mile is the work of those who build this line, and those who still keep it safe. The world's highest railway carries more than passengers. It carries their discipline, their perseverance, and their promise. And this line must never stop.
3: 京藏铁路开通是一件非常伟大、非常了不起的一个这个铁路事业。从它的建设开始，多少青藏铁路人为了这个建成这个青藏铁路顺利通车，真的是付出了很多。有的甚至付出了自己的生命。作为铁路职工来说的话，我真的是非常自豪、非常骄傲的。
2: Faces change, the mission remains. Tian Suqing's legacy now lives on in Huang Hairong's hands.
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0: But I would also understand that more people from other regions, it also allows them the opportunity to come here and study here. There might be some kinds
1: of industries. Or to travel, or to set up a business.
0: Exactly. This is my 9th year. And I always feel such a stark contrast in terms of efficiency of daily life when I go elsewhere, when I go to other countries. High-speed rail, 5G networks,all of these kinds of things allow you more freedom in your life, in many ways also provide more safety. However, I rarely ever take a step back and think about the hard work and the blood, sweat and tears that went into creating the space for majority of people to use.
1: I think this is human spirit that we're talking about, persevering through hardship.
2: What feels ordinary today was once hard won. In China, progress is often built this way, slowly, quietly, across generations, by people whose work outlives their names.
0: Then it makes you think back of, like, the Great Wall of China. It truly makes you think that this spirit of workmanship, that hard work, that resilience, that diligence, must be something that's embedded inthe culture and the history of Chinese people. I think the misconception that the West still has of China, especially for people that haven't come here to really experience it for themselves, is that this spirit of workmanship is something that's enforced. If you go back, not just in modern day times, but in history, that spirit of hard work and unity and

0: diligence and that relentless pursuit of excellence is very much embedded in the people themselves.
1: If building this railway pushed human limits, keeping it running demands something quieter, discipline in every detail. And often, the answers are hidden in places where passengers never see.
2: 每半个小时，我们的列车乘务人员会在车厢里面巡查一遍。作为车长呢，每两个小时要巡查列车。每趟列车像这种基本的高原反应这种情况，太多太多了。
3: This is the place where oxygen is generated and monitored. Oxygen generation room. This is our lifeline. Think about the way we breathe. Think about the oxygen that we took for granted. It's from here.
0: 你们在这边服务多久了？
2: 在这个青藏线上担当列车长这个岗位，我们已经有五年了。
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3: And this is not only about, you know, enhancing communication, but also the freight cargoes. I think freight cargoes traveling on this route as well. Tremendous amount of goods and services are enabled by this route.
1: Along this railway, change reveals itself in different ways, in different places. But few places tell that story more clearly than Nachu. Dong Xiang has worked at this station for years.Long enough to see a city rise around him, almost from nothing.
4: 您在铁路工作了多少年？
5: 33年。
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1: This is what they tookFrom the first surveys to the final train, the journey stretches across nearly 70 years. The cost was counted not only in time, but also in lives lost. In the Guanzhou Tunnel alone, 55 railway soldiers died in brutal conditions. The youngest was just 19. In the railway's early years, altitude sickness claimed more than 200 others in a single division.But laying the tracks was only the beginning. Keeping this railway alive across frozen ground, thin air, and some of the harshest conditions on Earth has demanded a different kind of courage. Quieter, constant, and no less extraordinary.
5: 那时候真的很艰苦，没有电，那时候还没通电，那时候就是说的靠的炉子呀、煤呀、牛粪呀这些的，就是柴火这些来取暖。当时物资贫乏的时候，那就挖野菜那些。为了建铁路，几个人轮流倒，白天黑里的去干。没水了是雪地里的雪，完了刨出来完去热，真的很辛苦。
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1: The world's highest railway carries us onward, and at last we reach Lhasa.
6: 劳拉来到拉萨啦 ，Let's go.
1: Here, 20 years of change has become part of daily life, so completely.

0: that it no longer feels like change. It feels like home. For the elderly, that means more than convenience. It means easier journeys, gentler days, and the peace of a world brought closer.
1: Oh,
2: it's really good cheese.
3: Cheese? Oh, I should have taken
2: this. This is better than the Belgian or the French or the European cheese.
3: You see that? You want cheese? Come to Xizhang. So this granny is having her blood pressure checked.
2: Obviously.
3: Yeah.
4: She looks healthy and fit.
3: I think, you know, what's the other important aspect of maintaining good health, especially if you're in your elder years?
4: Yeah.
3: Is companionship.
4: Companionship and is very important, yeah.
3: They have their friends here. It looks like a little tea party every day with your friends.
4: Yeah.
3: Right?
0: Of course, no tea party is complete without a little dancing. When the music starts, Lara doesn't just watch. She steps in and joins the dance. After the dancing, one elderly resident shares with us how this daycare center has changed his life.
5: Life in Xizhang was once difficult, but has improved since the peaceful liberation.
6: 具体有哪些政策的扶持啊？
5: 我是退休的头号，可能1000多一点，1万多一点，1万3千。
6: 就是说您现在能拿到手的是一万三。$2,000 almost as a veteran. You know, enjoying his retired life, $2,000. And he doesn't need to spend much money because everything is taken care of here. If you tell that to American middle class or European middle class, $2,000 US.
7: Unbelievable.
6: And $2,000 US here in Xizhang? Because, you know, eating out costs like $1.
7: Yeah.
6: A meal.
7: It's unbelievable.
6: And the cost of living.
5: After the railway opened, schooling, travel, and medical access all became easier and more convenient. 汉族和藏族啊，一个妈妈的孩子嘛，没什么区别嘛，我们一家的人嘛。
0: To be one family is to share what progress gives. Artificial intelligence is changing the world in sweeping ways, even here, in this daycare center on Qinghai Xizhang Plateau.
6: This is AI in action, artificial intelligence in action in Lhasa. This is amazing. AI application everywhere, such as monitoring the kitchen, so these senior citizens can eat and eat properly and eat healthy food. Amazing. Guys, this is the menu for this daycare center for the senior citizens. Look at it. Rice, broccoli, tomato, scrambled eggs, potato, stewed beef, 酸菜粉丝汤. Oh my god, my favorite. Lots of veggies, good amount of veggies, easy to digest. Don't forget, we're talking about this 80-year-olds and 90-year-olds. Wow, they have breakfast, they have seasonal food, they have lunch, they have afternoon tea.
0: 10 yuan, about a dollar and a half. That is all it costs for a full day of breakfast, lunch, and afternoon tea. Small comforts, offered in style, every day. And alongside them, eye screenings, health checks, fitness classes, care in many forms. For Bianba, none of this came by chance. It is a result of better roads, closer services, and years of work that brought care nearer to home.
8: 我是99年出生的，然后，我听我奶奶讲，之前交通不发达的时候，什么蔬菜啊，这本地的产值也并不高，但是随着人口的这个流动，咱
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0: The railway did more than make life easier. It widened what life could become. Today, young people leave Xizang not to escape, but to reach farther, to learn, to build, to create, on stages beyond these mountains. For the first time, distance feels less like a limit and more like a choice.
6: We can now travel from inland provinces to coastal areas. So through this exchange, they can bring their...Like, if you're a rapper, bring your music to a larger audience in the East, where entertainment industry is arguably more developed.
0: For Luobu Sangju, known by his stage name, Ibang, these new opportunities are turning his passion into a career.
3: Everybody, Gong Kamsa!
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0: Listening to Yibang's story, something becomes clear. This railway was never only in the business of moving trains. Its truest cargo was lighter than steel and far harder to carry. The chance to become someone you could not have been before. A musician finds his stage. A dream leaves the mountains and returns home.
1: It's hard to believe that everything we learned, all the stories we came across, the people we encountered, it's been an incredibly humbling experience. They have, I want to say built a bridge, but they actually built a railway, but they have bridged Xizang with the rest of the world, you could say, giving people so much more access to come and witness the beautiful culture, the history, the environment. The people here are so nice, so warm-hearted, so passionate, so spirited and cultured.
0: Unless you come here, be where we are at this very moment, surrounding ourselves with these peaceful sceneries and peaceful people, folks would not realize or feel how we feel and empathize the way we do. 20 years on, this railway has become more than a feat of engineering. It has become a line of life across the roof of the world. Along it, we have seen tradition endure, distance shrink, and new dreams take shape beneath an ancient sky. The story of this plateau is not finished. It is still moving. One train, 1 mile, 1 life at a time.

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1: Hello then, and welcome to Global Watch on CGTN. I'm Mi Dongning in Beijing.
2: I'm Zhong Xu, and these are the top stories we're following for you.
1: Xi Jinping outlined six outstanding qualities that help ensure the Communist Party of China's continued achievements.
2: Indirect talks between the U.S. and Iran conclude in Doha, with little progress on the Strait of Hormuz and Tehran's frozen fight.
1: The U.S. declines to extend the key trade deal with Mexico and Canada.
2: And the heat wave continues to grip Europe, with more than 1,300 heat-related deaths reported.
1: A gathering in celebration of the 105th founding anniversary of the Communist Party of China has been held at the Great Hall of the People in Beijing. And Xi Jinping, General Secretary of the CPC Central Committee, conferred the July 1st medal, the party's highest honor, on model CPC members and addressed the gathering. The honor is accorded every 5 years to celebrate the party's major anniversary. And also it is awarded to individuals who are widely recognized and have a profound influence on Chinese society.
3: The July 1st medal recipients were escorted into the Great Hall of the People, accompanied by a 21-motorcycle ceremonial motorcade. Honor guards lined the route to welcome the awardees. The recipients walked up the red-carpeted steps and entered the Great Hall of the People. Li Qiang, a member of the Standing Committee of the Political Bureau of the CPC, announced the start of the gathering. Cai Qi read out the decision of the CPC Central Committee on conferring the July 1st medal. Honor guards brought forth the July 1st medal, the party's highest honor. It is awarded to CPC members who have made outstanding contributions to the party and the people. Xi Jinping presented the July 1st medals to each of the recipients. Eight party members received the honor, one posthumously. They came from different walks of life, but all have devoted decades to serving the people in their respective fields. Some have spent decades in communities, revitalizing rural areas, or advancing scientific innovation. At the gathering, outstanding party members, party workers, and primary-level party organizers

0: organizations from across the country were also honored. General Secretary Xi Jinping delivered a speech.
1: On behalf of the Central Committee of the Communist Party of China, I extend festive greetings to all CPC members. I also express congratulations to recipients of the July 1st Medal and honored outstanding party members, party workers, and primary level party organizations from across the country.
0: He said the Communist Party of China has fundamentally transformed the future of the Chinese people and pioneered the great path of realizing the rejuvenation of the Chinese nation through 105 years of struggle. The CPC has showcased the great vitality of Marxism and deeply influenced the course of the world's history for over a century. Xi Jinping spoke about why the CPC has been able to make achievements continuously through 105 years and why history and the people have chosen it. He outlined several core strengths of the party, which include pursuing truth and keeping to the right direction, being rooted among the people, maintaining strategic initiative, going with the tide of development, daring to fight, and constantly strengthening itself to maintain vitality. She said the whole party must adhere to basic theory, basic line, and basic policy to remain undaunted by passing clouds and stay on course through wind and waves. Stressing that the party must rely on the people to achieve historic feats and follow a people-centered development vision, she urged party members to further reinvigorate the enterprising spirit for getting things done. All party members should aim to build a community with a shared future for humanity, uphold peace, development, and win-win cooperation, and bolster global peace and development. Xi called on the whole party to actively respond to risks and challenges on the path ahead. He also stressed advancing full and rigorous party self-governance with sustained efforts to win the tough, protracted, and all-out battle against corruption. Xi Jinping focused on the need to promote high-quality national defense and military modernization. He also emphasized maintaining the long-term prosperity and stability of Hong Kong and Macau, which is essential to the great rejuvenation of the Chinese nation. Xi Jinping also said the party must stay committed to resolving the Taiwan question and realizing China's complete reunification. He called for uniting all Taiwan compatriots, deepening cross-strait exchanges, cooperation, and integrated development, resolutely combating separatist forces advocating Taiwan independence, opposing interference by external forces, and steadfastly advancing the great cause of national reunification.
2: 同志们, 朋友们, 中国共产党
1: Comrades, friends, the Communist Party of China boasts 105 years of splendid history, but we should not feel conceited and satisfied. By the middle of this century, we need to complete the building of a modern socialist country in all respects and achieve the second centenary goal. Time and history will not wait for us. The whole party must remain true to our original aspiration and founding mission. We must remain modest and cautious and work arduously. We must have the courage and wisdom to struggle. We must depend on and stand united with people of all ethnic groups across the country and strive on a new journey in a new era for a splendid future.
0: Wu Yajin, representative of the recipients of the July 1st Medal, delivered a speech. The gathering concluded with the singing of the Internationale.
3: Xi Jinping has pointed out the key qualities of the Communist Party of China that enable the party's continued success. First, the CPC remains committed to seeking truth and always adheres to the right direction. Second, it is deeply rooted in the people with a solid foundation. Third, The party

0: courageously rises to its historic missions and always keeps a strategic initiative in mind. Fourth, the CPC follows the development trend and always remains at the forefront of the times. Fifth, it has the courage and ability to fight, and it always maintained confidence in victory. Sixth, the party focuses on constant self-improvement and is always full of vitality.
1: Well, these key qualities of the CPC can be found in every member's aspirations and practices. In southwest China's Sichuan province, a young party official from a once roadless village has devoted himself to transforming his hometown. Huang Yue tells us the story.
2: Deep in the mountains of Liangshan Yi Autonomous Prefecture in southwest China's Sichuan province lies Abuluoha Village. Its name, in the Yi language, means a place few people ever reach. It's also known as the last village in China to gain road access. This is 31-year-old Ji Liezi, now the party secretary of the village. Born, raised here, he was the first from the village to attend college.
3: When I was a child, I had to walk about 5 hours to get to school. There was no road. I had to climb over mountains. During the rainy season, my brother and I carried machetes to clear the overgrown mountain path. The most dangerous part was crossing the river on a hand-pulled cable. Once, a steel wire pierced straight through my hand. I couldn't let go, because if I did, I would have fallen into the river below.
2: Having experienced those hardships himself, the young man knows exactly what held his village back. After graduating from college in 2017, he turned down job opportunities in the city and returned home, determined to change the place. For him, that change had to begin with one thing, a road.
3: A road was something three generations of our villagers had dreamed of. Without one, development was almost impossible. After I came back, I kept working with different government departments, hoping we could make that dream come true.
2: And the dream began to take shape in 2019. Building a road along cliffs was an enormous engineering challenge. At one point, a heavy-lift helicopter was deployed to airlift construction equipment into the village. On June 30, 2020, the road officially opened. Villagers also moved into new homes, and daily life became far more convenient. But for Ji Liezi, the road is never the finish line.
3: Agricultural experts told me that our climate and altitude were perfect for growing navel oranges. The government helped provide seedlings, and I also worked with companies to introduce drip irrigation. Today, we have about 23 hectares of orchards, and last year they generated around $16,000 in sales.
2: With transportation no longer a barrier, Julia has focused on creating new opportunities for villagers. The people who watched him grow up now see him as someone they can truly count on.
3: I even know what color her family's cows are, but I couldn't tell you how many chickens she has. Because life is much better now, they can eat chicken whenever they want.
2: Ji Liezi's commitment has also inspired another young villager to return home. 25-year-old Ada Niuse now serves as the village accountant. He also works as a guide at the village exhibition hall, where old photographs remind him just how much life has changed.
4: This photo shows my home, and this is me as a child. It was summer. We sat there to keep cool while our livestock stayed underneath. And that child was about my age. We just ate our meals like that. We never imagined we'd one day have proper tables and chairs.
2: For Ji Liezi, helping improve people's lives is more than a job. He says that's what being a grassroots party member truly means.
3: As grassroots party members, we are the closest link between the party and the people. Our responsibility is to put what we've learned to good use, help government policies take root, and bring real change to places that need it most.
2: Standing where the village's old houses once stood, Ji Lie looks out at the same mountains and cliffs that shaped his childhood. The landscape hasn't changed much, but life here has.

0: unprecedentedly. And for this young party secretary who chose to come home, that's the future he's determined to build. Huang Yue, CGTN, Abu Luha Village, Sichuan Province.
1: Xi Jinping has said the CPC will always keep in mind that the country is the people and the people are the country. International scholars and officials say the CPC's people-centered philosophy presents a model for other countries' governance.
2: For me, China is a kind of a reflection of how the government can work not only for the state, but also for the people. Take a look at an example. There is no state, no countries in the history that can lift up 800 million people out of from poverty within one single generation. You can tell the US, the UK, they can lift up poverty within 3-4 generations, but China in one single generation. So for me, if you don't have any people-centered philosophy that drives the way how the government works, I don't think you can do that.
3: Secondo insegnamento è servire il popolo.
4: A revelation from the Communist Party of China is serving the people. That is, to formulate a political line that reflects the people's most fundamental needs and their simplest aspirations. Every country and every nation has different needs and aspirations. We cannot simply copy the specific practices of the CPC, but it does teach us what we should do.
5: So why has the CPC remained vibrant after 105 years? For more on that, we are joined in the studio by Professor Liu Baocheng, Dean of Center for International Business Ethics and University of International Business and Economics. Yes. Always nice to have you with
6: Thank you.
5: Professor Liu. Well, first of all, about the story, the people-centered philosophy, because the party is deeply rooted in the people as what the CPC always says, that we come from people and our mission is to serve people and to provide people with a better life. That's the main mission. How do you see this kind of a people-centered philosophy?
6: Well, it is very easy for any government or a political party to claim they are serving their people. But the real yardstick lies in the actual deliveries. Do people have the sense of entitlement? Do people, ordinary people, and every individual is treated with respect, with dignity, based on stable social order. Mm-hmm. So that's something extremely important. And the other is that what is really distinguishes China is the common prosperity and or the shared prosperity, because you know, a country can really grow their economy, grow their technological advancement, but the distribution part comes into big question. You know, when the rich is getting richer and the poor is getting poorer, and that's not the ideal. So therefore, the socialism maintained by the Communist Party is that everyone shall have the entitlement in terms of distribution based on economic growth. And the other is that it is not only the economic entitlement, but also whether people have the right type of social security and whether the regional gap can be better closed, and whether now people can really breathe a clean air and enjoy the clean water. So this is really all around a type of a yardstick to measure how the party can really deliver. And now China is now heading to high quality development. So stage by stage, on a realistic but also ambitious steps. So we are moving on that under the Communist Party leadership.
1: Professor Liu, if you look at the international reaction to the CPC's success, one thing they've always credited the party with is the fact is its ability to balance long-term goals and short-term objectives. And what that means is that you have strategic stability on one side, but you also have pragmatic flexibility on the ground, evolving with the changing times. How important is that combination of strategic stability and pragmatic flexibility?
6: Yes. Our Communist Party is having a very firm mission to rejuvenate the Chinese nation while contributing to the shared prosperity of humanity. And this is not reversible despite of any type of changes. However, we are facing a more complex situation, both domestically and

0: externally. So therefore, we have to really make the periodical or situational adjustment in order to respond to certain issues that really emerge. So by the combination of policy consistency versus this type of flexibility, so this is there to show the dynamism of the Chinese governance and also the Chinese Communist Party's leadership. Mm-hmm. And the other is that we are really moving, you know, stage by stage towards the high quality growth and by promoting the new productive forces. So in this process, there will be trial and errors, and so therefore we need to have certain space for flexibility in order to accommodate and adapt to situations.
1: Right. Talking about adaptation, that's what you said, that our external world is keeping changing, indeed, and into a more complex situation. China is trying to be part of a global governance. The Global Governance Initiative has been issued. How do you think CPC is trying to keep pushing both China and itself forward to adapt, not only adapt, but to stay ahead yes. of the complex situation?
0: Well, under such a complex global situation, what really determines your voice and also your rulemaking power is your own capacity. So therefore, China is highly determined to grow its technological advancement and economic might, and also to provide better education to its own people. So the level of dignity can be further stretched around the global arena. And the other is that China has the capacity and also has the quality and legitimacy to promote the more initiatives to really to rebalance the global order towards the sense of fairness and inclusiveness. So this is China has been doing. Therefore, China is now an important member of many of those global forums and also the global treaties. But in the meanwhile, China is also generating new initiatives for reform, for example, in the WTO and also in the regional agreements, etc. And then China is also providing best practices over its own domestic operation by building better infrastructure, providing people with digital access, etc. But we're also expanding more of our capacity and also of our inspiration to more of the global South countries in order really to promote a common prosperity for the humanity.
1: Right. Thank you very much, Professor Liu Baocheng from the University of International Business and Economics. Thank you very much for your insight.
2: The international community is also paying attention to the long-standing vitality of the Communist Party of China. And they say China's development philosophy and practices are not only crucial for the country itself, but also provide important experience for the world.
3: What is certain is that the Communist Party of China has forged a development path that all humanity aspires to. It embodies equal opportunity, shared prosperity, social inclusion, fairness, and justice. The living quality of the Chinese people has seen tangible improvements. The CPC sets an example for the world to follow. I am full of admiration for the development journey of the party.
4: It becomes an inspiration for us as South Africa. We look into China to tap on their innovation, how they do it, what kind of models are they applying, what kind of evidence-based, because no development happens without research and evidence. Because to innovate, you have to consistently try and test models of innovation for it to be tried and said, this is a best practice model. And it inspires us.
5: I fully endorse the concepts and initiatives put forward by Xi Jinping. In my view, he is one of the most influential leaders in the world today. His concepts reflect a profound concern for human development, thoughtful reflections on the progress of civilization, and explorations of development paths and governance models. Therefore, the concepts and initiatives he proposed have gained wide recognition in Africa, the Arab world, and other regions. China's influence and appeal in the international community have been continuously growing, and it is providing important experience for the world through its own development practices.
1: You're now watching Global Watch on CGTN. Still ahead. Indirect talks between the U.S. and Iran conclude in Doha, with little progress on the Strait of Hormuz and Tehran's frozen funds.
2: The death toll surpasses 2,200 in Venezuela a week after two powerful earthquakes hit the country's north. We'll be right back.
6: Marking a milestone that changed China and the world. 105 years since the founding of the Communist Party of China. How it began as a revolutionary movement and evolved into a ruling party that's transformed China into a thriving economic powerhouse. Adjusting course over the decades. Meeting challenges. Lifting hundreds of millions of people out of poverty. Winning their trust and support. Driving innovation at scale and working hard to lay the groundwork for the industries of the future. And guiding a modern prosperous nation at a time of rapid global change. Commemorating 105 years. Special coverage only on CGTN.
1: Chinese Foreign Minister Wang Yi says China and the United States should stay firmly on the right course toward building a constructive bilateral relationship of strategic stability. And he made the remarks during a phone conversation with the U.S. Secretary of State Marco Rubio. Wang recalled a series of common understandings reached between the two presidents in May, saying building such a relationship reflects the aspirations of the two peoples, meets the expectations of the international community, and serves the fundamental interests of both countries. And he also called on the two sides to expand cooperation, create more positive agendas, narrow down problems, and manage risks and hidden dangers. On the Taiwan question, Wang urged the U.S. to handle related issues with extra prudence, emphasizing their far-reaching implications. Wang Yi and Marco Rubio have also agreed to jointly implement the important consensus reached by the two presidents and continue to maintain communication.
2: Iran and the United States have wrapped up another round of indirect talks in Doha with no sign of progress toward a lasting peace. U.S. President Donald Trump says the talks were very good. Sources familiar with the negotiations say delegates spent 2 days focusing on ensuring maritime traffic through the Strait of Hormuz and on freezing Iranian funds held abroad. Tehran says any funds released from Qatar will be used to purchase what it calls required goods. Differences remain over Iran's nuclear program. Iranian Parliament Speaker Mohammad Bagher Ghalibaf says international inspectors will not be allowed access to nuclear sites damaged during the war. He also stressed Iran's role in managing the Strait of Hormuz and called for $12 billion in frozen assets to be made available to Iran's central bank.
7: The sovereignty of the Strait of Hormuz belongs to Iran and Oman, and with the arrangements that Iran has determined, although we also will consult other Gulf countries. If they have opinions about the arrangements, we will converse. Therefore, the sovereignty over the Strait of Hormuz and its management is with Iran. We have 24 billion assets in different places, and we have said once this agreement is signed, 12 billion of it needs to be accessible to our central bank. In whatever currency, from whoever, with whatever exchange price, and however they want to do it.
1: Israeli Defense Minister Israel Katz says his country's troops will remain indefinitely in Lebanon, Syria, and Gaza, despite a framework agreement with Lebanon. Katz says this is necessary to protect Israeli residents and communities from jihadist elements. Lebanese state media says the Israeli army has installed crossing gates along the border and has continued striking and shelling southern Lebanon. The U.S. military has reportedly said it will play a direct role in ensuring complete

0: compliance by both Lebanon and Israel. The Israel-Lebanon framework agreement signed last week in Washington includes an initial Israeli withdrawal from two areas in southern Lebanon and outlines steps toward a lasting ceasefire.
1: In Venezuela, the death toll has risen to over 2,200, 1 week after two powerful earthquakes devastated the country's northern region. The Chinese embassy in Venezuela has confirmed the death of another Chinese national in the quakes, bringing the death toll among Chinese citizens to 9. Venezuela's acting president, Delcy Rodriguez, has declared 7 days of national mourning in tribute to the victims. Venezuela's National Assembly President Jorge Rodriguez says 25 temporary camps have been set up to shelter those affected. Our Stephen Gibbs reports.
2: Well, rescue operations are still underway in that hardest hit coastal area. The death toll is rising, but there are also some amazing stories of survival. Amongst them, a 3-year-old was pulled alive from the rubble 6 days after the quakes. Another man, the security guard for a shopping mall, has been signaling to rescuers who are providing him with hydration. These signs of hope are lifting the nation in a small way after this disaster. But with that death toll going up and the UN saying 10,000 body bags are being procured, there is some anger too, and growing criticism of the government's response. Many residents and officials say the authorities were slow to coordinate aid, lack sufficient heavy equipment, and struggled with logistics in those critical first days. Reports have emerged of 4 policemen who were seen with bags of cash they apparently stole from the rubble. They've since been arrested. The focus is now beginning to shift from rescue to recovery. Thousands remain displaced, with urgent needs for shelter, clean water, medicine, and sanitation to prevent disease outbreaks. And rebuilding is expected to take years, with already a 10% hit to the country's GDP and a nation that was already struggling before this. Stephen Gibbs, CGTN, Caracas.
0: But local groups in Venezuela have stepped in to help with the rescue and relief efforts following the devastating earthquakes. Stephen Gibbs also reports on what the Chinese Venezuelan community is doing to support the residents of Caracas.
3: As this crisis moves from a rescue mission to an aid effort, help is coming from all over the world and all over the country. And that includes Venezuela's Chinese community. There are between 200,000 and 400,000 people of Chinese descent in Venezuela. Many run businesses and so have access to what is needed.
4: We have sent medicines, food, tons and tons of food from the entire Chinese group in Venezuela. We calculate we have sent almost 2,000 tons of aid in total.
3: This restaurant is now open 24 hours and is offering free food to those that need it. This was to be delivered to someone who was in a damaged home.
5: We're distributing free meals for local Chinese residents who may collect supplies on site. For Venezuelans, we deliver food via helicopter and ground transport. We've shipped about 500 meals so far.
3: It's not only food that's been sent. This local businessman has been ferrying generators and hard hats to the rescue workers.
2: And this is not a one-off. The Chinese community here does have the infrastructure needed to keep delivering food and aid for as long as it takes. Stephen Gibbs, CGTN, Caracas.
1: And my colleague Asiye Namdar talked with Dan Baker, a British national who owns a business in Venezuela, about his first-hand experience of last week's earthquakes.
6: Absolutely terrifying. I was in a local gym in Caracas, and obviously, the earthquake was huge. I'd lived in Mexico City in the past, and I'd also experienced earthquakes there, but nothing like this. Everyone in the room was terrified. We all sheltered under a big support column because it really felt like the building was going to come down. Fortunately, the building was not damaged, and everyone was okay. No one went to work last week. Everyone just focused on how they could help the community. I've never seen anything like it, and it's been really heartwarming. The problem is

0: the lack of organization. Venezuela's been in an economic crisis for more than 10 years, so there's not a lot of organized help on a higher level. It's been more individual donors. Food and clothes have been given in abundance. I think what's going to be needed more over the long term is money, because the country has been in this economic crisis, and there's going to be so many buildings which need repairing in order for people to be able to return to their homes and live safely. Many people in my area are still sleeping on the street because they're terrified to go back into the building in case there's aftershocks, and the buildings come down.
1: Well, more than 2.5 years into the conflict in Gaza, its fishing industry is facing near total collapse. Now, fishermen are struggling to survive. The conflict has also changed one of Gaza's oldest livelihoods. Najwa LTB reports from Gaza.
2: Gaza's harbor no longer looks the way it once did. Destroyed fishing boats lie abandoned, while hundreds of tents now lie the port, providing shelter for displaced families. With most of Gaza's fishing posts destroyed, fishermen now depend on small vessels and hand-repaired nets. Their short trips to sea often result in only limited catches.
3: Now we are hardly allowed anything. We can sail only about 500 meters into the sea. Before the war, we could go much farther and earn a living. Today, we head out without knowing if we'll return, but we have no choice. We have to survive, even if the catch is very small.
2: Gaza's fishing industry is on the brink of collapse, according to the Palestinian Fishermen's Union. 232 fishermen have been killed since the war began, while 28 others have reportedly been detained since the ceasefire came into effect.
4: The fishermen recovered their nets from warehouses that were bombed and repaired them by hand to suit fishing in the small area they are still able to access. They risk their lives every time they go to sea, fishing within less than 1 kilometer despite being pursued.
2: The harbor is no longer just a fishing port. Today, hundreds of tents shelter displaced families among damaged boats and empty docks.
5: What was once a harbor where fishermen returned with their daily catch has been transformed into a refuge for families displaced by war, illustrating how conflict has reshaped both livelihoods and everyday life.
2: UN figures show that around 1.7 million Palestinians are now living in overcrowded displacement camps, while Israel continues to maintain control over about 60% of Gaza's territory.
6: We suffer in every way. Water is scarce, food is scarce, and we live in real poverty. Even getting water is difficult. My elderly husband carries heavy containers every day and comes back with severe back pain.
2: Caught between unsafe waters and harbor transformed into a crowded displacement camp, where disease and hardship continue to spread, Gazans are enduring an increasingly difficult fight for survival. Nadir Tibi, CGTN, Gaza.
7: We're heading for a short break now. When we come back on Global Watch, the United States refuses to extend a key trade deal with Mexico and Canada.
8: And China's services trade grew 6% to over $450 billion in the first 5 months of this year.
9: Facing the unknown is always difficult. In a world in turmoil, it's easy to lose orientation. But when the storms come, we have to see the possibilities. Reinvent. 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Discover a path forward. 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See the difference.
1: And the U.S. has declined to extend the U.S.-Mexico-Canada agreement for 16 years without changes. Though the trade pact will stay valid for another decade, it will be subject to yearly reviews ahead of its scheduled expiration in 2036. And the Mexican government says it is looking to address U.S. concerns on foreign trade. More U.S.-Mexico negotiations are scheduled later this month. Frank Contreras reports from Mexico City.
10: The Trump administration's decision not to extend the United States-Mexico-Canada Agreement, or USMCA, is significant, but it's not the end of the trade pact. Instead, economists say it triggers the agreement's sunset clause, beginning a period of annual reviews through July 1, 2036. U.S. Trade Representative Jamison Greer said the United States will continue to engage with Mexico and Canada to address Washington's ideas of the agreement's shortcomings and U.S. trade deficits with these countries. Unless all three North American countries agree to extend their trade pact, it will expire in 2036. Mexico's lead trade negotiator, Economy Minister Marcelo Ebrard, believes the United States still has not given up entirely on the North American trade agreement.
11: If the United States wanted to withdraw, it would have done so already. That's why we are in talks, and they will be in Mexico on July 20th.
10: Commercial trade expert Paula Grijalva says Mexico's overriding objective now is preserving stable access to the American market.
12: Mexico has many elements with which it can negotiate an advantageous trade agreement. It can offer equitable conditions and more certainty, because the most negative side effect generated by this U.S. tariff policy is that there has been enormous uncertainty.
10: The most likely outcome, according to observers, is not the collapse of the free trade deal, but instead a major makeover of the USMCA with stricter rules. Frank Contreras, CGTN, Mexico City.
7: Let's talk about all of this with Qu Qiang, a fellow of the Belt and Road Research Center at Minzu University of China. Mr. Qu, welcome to Global Watch. The U.S.-Mexico-Canada agreement, though still valid for 10 years, is subject to annual reviews before it expires. Why do you think these reviews are needed and necessary?
13: Well, actually, I do think this is a button for American to set up in the first place to, you know, push, to pinch, actually, the pain point of all his, you know, trade partners. Actually, if you know the origin of this whole USMCA, you will know his predecessor is NAFTA. Well, NAFTA is actually a permanent effective, but America think, well, this is not of my own benefit. I cannot change rules. It goes on and it goes on. But what if I want to change rules to my own benefit? So that's the reason why Trump actually set it up a new rule that every 5 years we're going to continue to review the whole thing. If not, we'll probably abolish it. But Canada and Mexico, they reject all that because it's not for the long-term certainty. So I think the compromise actually come after that. So they agreed the whole effectiveness, you know, period will be 16 years. But for the to the 6 years, which is, you know, July the 1st of this year, they will have a meeting. So to see if there's any partner, you know, one of three, who don't agree to extend the whole pact, and then they will go on the annual review mode. So actually, I think the whole purpose, you know, to be very simple, is America want to keep its card in the hand. So every time, every 6 years, if Americans don't like where the whole pact or the whole agreement is going, so they can suspend the whole agreement and try to pressure on the trade partners to force them or hard sell them, you know, some conditions so that they will, you know, give up their rights in the labor forces, in agriculture, in the taxes or the energy, so that Americans can maximize their benefit out of the USMCA.
1: Right. And while people are watching the FIFA World Cup jointly held by the U.S., Canada and Mexico, here comes the refusal to extend the trade agreement. What impact do you think that this refusal will have on regional and global trade?
13: Well, I think this is actually looking very bad because for, you know, the NAFTA three countries, all the enterprises will feel very, very uncertain because in the current backdrop of the international chaos, I think certainty or the confidence is really the goal. Now you have the pact, you have all the agreement, but every several years you're going to have to review. So if you understand the direct foreign investment, you will know the manufacturing or the infrastructure, so they always need a very long-term certainty. For example, if I downput billions of U.S. dollars in this country, I probably going to looking into, 10 years or even 20 years, stable operation. But now you're saying every 5 or 6 years, I'm going to review everything. So that will force all the enterprises, all the players in the market entering what we call the zombie situation, which means, yes, I can keep on going, but I'm not making any kind of a change or improvement. I'm not going to downput any further investment. So let's see what's going on in the future. So this has actually been crippling the whole effectiveness and the potential benefit of the whole agreement. And also for the global trading partners, there are a lot of the buy watchers. They're watching. They're seeing, okay, can we join in this NAFTA? Or can we join in this USMCA? But now the friendly shore is now actually been crippled. And also you're seeing that even though this whole pact has been dominated by the major trade partner like the United States, but it becomes not rule-based, and there's no way you can negotiate with this big country, and all the rules have been fragmented. So in the future, a lot of people will be very, very careful to join any kind of this trade agreement. So I think Carpe Diem, good luck to the USMCA.
1: All right. Thank you very much, Mr. Chu Qiang from Minzu University of China. Thank you very much for insights, as always. China is increasing trade ties with the UK, and Britain's Trade Minister Peter Kyle has hosted Chinese Commerce Minister Wang Wentao in London, and where they launched an initiative to help more British businesses break into the Chinese market. Jeff Moody reports from London.
14: The China International Import Expo comes to London every year, but this time around, there's an even greater sense of celebration.
15: Since the establishment of diplomatic relations over 50 years ago, our bilateral economic and trade ties have developed steadily and healthily, grounded in pragmatic cooperation and mutual benefit. In 2025, bilateral trade in goods has surpassed $100 billion and trade in services has exceeded $30 billion. Ladies and gentlemen, both China and the UK uphold multilateralism and free trade.
14: China's Minister of Commerce, Wang Wentao, is in town to chair the 15th UK-China Joint Economic and Trade Commission, or JETCO, with the aim of strengthening ties between the two nations and increasing growth, something his British counterpart wholeheartedly supports.
16: We want to keep momentum going, strengthening our work together in the areas that will benefit us both, and opening up new ways for our businesses to work together, to grow together, and to learn from each other. Serious engagement is back. By working together and talking together, both of our nations will prosper.
17: And that enthusiasm from the two governments, from the two delegations, is really trickling down to the business leaders themselves. They're making deals. They're making contacts.
18: There's no doubt that the Prime Minister's visit to China is creating another level of momentum. And I think that there is a feeling that there is opportunity and positivity on both sides to actually trade, to do things and get things happening.
19: The gathering today is full of energy. Business people from China and the UK are all very excited. We're all very interested and also hopeful of this booming market, which can be worth hundreds of billions of dollars.
14: But it's not just the money that's being discussed here today. There's a renewed sense of collaboration, of friendship, and a sense of optimism that the future for trade between the two nations has never looked brighter. Jeff Moody, CGTN, Central London.
7: Former British Business Secretary Vince Cable says China-UK economic ties continue to be driven by practical cooperation. Speaking on the future of bilateral trade, Cable highlighted services such as finance, education, technology and AI as key growth areas, while stressing that businesses should remain focused on cooperation rather than politics.
20: There's a lot happening anyway, in a large number of Chinese students come to Britain, tourists come, business deals are being struck, and that's the way it should be. I think once it becomes noisy and political, then you've got a problem. I mean, about 90% of the British economy, maybe 80-90% is services. That's true of all advanced industrial countries. It will increasingly be true of China. So most of our business transactions are likely to be in the services area. And that's, you know, that's to be looked forward to. So anything in financial services, education, where we already have a substantial degree of collaboration, IT software, increasingly AI applications. I mean, I think these are the areas where business transactions are happening and will grow.
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21: Thanks, Dongning. China's services trade rose 6% year-on-year in the first 5 months to over 3 trillion yuan, with exports jumping almost 16%. Knowledge-intensive service exports grew over 12% to around 670 billion yuan, accounting for 44% of total services trade. Travel service exports surged more than 31% to nearly 190 billion yuan, the fastest among top export sectors, while transport service imports rose about 27% to around 403 billion yuan, leading import growth. The world's first memory chip-focused exchange-traded fund, the Roundhill Memory ETF, known as DRAM, has recently included Chinese chipmaker GigaDevice in its holdings, with the weighting increasing from over 2% to around 3.2% in a matter of days. This is the first time an A-share-listed chipmaker has become one of the heavyweights in the DRAM ETF. DRAM's other core holdings include global memory chip leaders such as Samsung, Micron and SK Hynix. GigaDevice was founded in 2005 here in Beijing. The company's revenue more than doubled in the first quarter from last year, surpassing 4 billion yuan or 610 million US dollars. Analysts say Chinese chip makers are more exposed to the global semiconductor supply chain. To the US now, where Federal Reserve Chair Kevin Warsh says prices are too high, reiterating the Fed's commitment to price stability. He declined to say whether the Fed would raise interest rates at its July meeting. Speaking at the ECB forum, Warsh said the Fed would chart a new course without offering details. He also stressed the Fed would not give forward guidance. The central bank is setting up task forces to review monetary policy communications and inflation frameworks. Now let's move on to some other business headlines we're tracking this hour. U.S. manufacturing activity slowed in June after hitting a four-year high in May. It's likely due to some of the lift from businesses front-loading orders to avoid shortages and higher prices caused by the Middle East conflict. Eurozone annual inflation fell to 2.8% in June from 3.2% in May, driven largely by easing energy price pressures. Energy prices rose 8.7% year-on-year, down from 10.8% the previous month. Services inflation also eased to 3.2% from 3.5%. And the consumer price inflation in the Republic of Korea hit a 30-month high in June, rising 3.2% year-on-year. It was driven by surging oil product prices amid Middle East tensions. The reading marked the fastest gain since December 2023 and stayed above the central bank's 2% target for the 10th consecutive month. And that's all from me for now. I'll be back at 4:15 with a full roundup of the day's business news in Global Business.
1: Thank you very much, Vivian, for some business headlines of the day. And you're now watching Global Watch. Here's a recap of our today's top stories. Xi Jinping outlined six outstanding qualities that help ensure the Communist Party of China's continued achievements.
7: Indirect talks between the U.S. and Iran conclude in Doha with little progress on the Strait of Hormuz and Tehran's frozen fines.
1: The U.S. declines to extend a key trade deal with Mexico and Canada.
7: And a heat wave continues to grip Europe with more than 1,300 heat-related deaths reported. And China's performing arts scene has witnessed many innovations. A once considered a niche art form, dance drama has become one of the most dynamic aspects of the country's performing arts.

0: by reimagining traditional culture, revisiting historical narratives, and reaching audiences overseas, a growing number of original productions are finding success both at home and abroad.
1: On August 20th, 2021, at Beijing's National Center for the Performing Arts, the dance drama The Journey of a Legendary Landscape Painting premiered before a packed audience. Inspired by a panorama of rivers and mountains, one of China's most celebrated paintings, the production transforms a centuries-old masterpiece into a living stage experience. The idea was born after the show's creators viewed the original scroll at the Palace Museum in 2017.
2: If audiences leave the theater wanting to learn more about the painting and the culture behind it, then that's where true appreciation begins. I hope our work can be a doorway, encouraging more people to explore Chinese culture.
1: Since its premiere in 2021, the production has toured across China and overseas, with performances in countries including Singapore, Russia, and the United States.
3: Performers were incredible, the music was great, and you know, it's artistic interpretation. If you don't know the story, you're kind of reading into it whatever you feel at the moment, and it just was incredibly inspirational.
1: While The Journey of a Legendary Landscape Painting draws on China's artistic heritage, The Eternal Wave revisits a story from the country's revolutionary past. Adapted from the classic 1958 film, the dance drama premiered in Shanghai in 2019. Combining cinematic storytelling with contemporary choreography, it has helped introduce a new generation of audiences to a well-known historical tale.
2: Many of us first heard this story from our parents, through dance. We hope younger audiences can connect with the emotions and ideals of that generation.
1: And increasingly, that artistic language is traveling beyond China's borders. Inspired by the martial art of Wing Chun, the dance drama of the same name blends martial arts, dance, and theater into a distinctively Chinese stage language. Since premiering in 2022, the production has toured worldwide, with performances in Canada, Singapore, Britain, France, and Russia.
4: Oh my God, the dancers are world class. They're exceptional. I mean, Chinese dancers have a level of physical intelligence which is really world class. I've always been impressed. They're fluid, they're precise, you know, they eat the space up with real enthusiasm and passion. They're amazing.
1: Different stories, different stages. But together, they reflect how Chinese dance drama is evolving for a new generation. Shen Li, CGTN.
5: Fantastic. And the drama, the dance drama, actually creates a bigger world of imaginations for us because they don't have words, they express with moves. Right?
0: Chinese stories told through choreography, exactly.
5: That's amazing.
0: Beautiful.
5: All right, that's it for this edition of Global Watch. I'm Li Dongming in Beijing.
0: I'm Zhong Shi. Thank you so much for watching. I'll be right back with another edition of The World Today.

0: welcome to the world today, everyone. I'm Yong Shi, live in Beijing. Chinese Foreign Minister Wang Yi says China and the U.S. should stay firmly on the right course toward building a constructive bilateral relationship of strategic stability. He made the remarks during a phone conversation with U.S. Secretary of State Marco Rubio. Wang recalled a series of common understandings reached between the two presidents in May, saying building such a relationship reflects the aspirations of the two peoples, meets the expectations of the international community, and serves the fundamental interests of both countries. He also called on the two sides to expand cooperation, create more positive agendas, narrow down problems, and manage risks and hidden dangers. On the Taiwan question, Wang urged the U.S. to handle related issues with extra prudence, emphasizing their far-reaching implications. Wang Yi and Marco Rubio have also agreed to jointly implement the important consensus reached by the two presidents and continue to maintain communication. Iran and the U.S. have wrapped up another round of indirect talks in Doha with no sign of progress toward a lasting peace. U.S. President Trump says the talks were very good. Sources familiar with the negotiations say delegates spent 2 days focusing on ensuring maritime traffic through the Strait of Hormuz and unfreezing Iranian funds held abroad. Tehran says any funds released from Qatar will be used to purchase what it calls required goods. Differences remain over Iran's nuclear program. Iranian Parliament Speaker Mohammad Bagher Ghalibaf says international inspectors will not be allowed access to nuclear sites damaged during the war. He also stressed Iran's role in managing the Strait of Hormuz and called for $12 billion in frozen assets to be made available to Iran's central bank.
1: The sovereignty of the Strait of Hormuz belongs to Iran and Oman, and with the arrangements that Iran has determined, although we also will consult other Gulf countries. If they have opinions about the arrangements, we will converse. Therefore, the sovereignty over the Strait of Hormuz and its management is with Iran. We have 24 billion assets in different places, and we have said once this agreement is signed, 12 billion of it needs to be accessible to our central bank. In whatever currency, from whoever, with whatever exchange price, and however they want to do it.
0: Israeli Defense Minister Israel Katz says his country's troops will remain indefinitely in Lebanon, Syria, and Gaza, despite a framework agreement with Lebanon. Katz says this is necessary to protect Israeli residents and communities from jihadist elements. Lebanese state media says the Israeli army has installed crossing gates along the border and has continued striking and shelling southern Lebanon. The U.S. military has reportedly said it will play a direct role in ensuring compliance by both Lebanon and Israel. The Israel-Lebanon framework agreement signed last week in Washington includes an initial Israeli withdrawal from two areas in southern Lebanon and outlines steps toward a lasting ceasefire. The U.S. has declined to extend the U.S.-Mexico-Canada agreement for 16 years without changes. Though the trade pacts will stay valid for another decade, it will be subject to yearly reviews ahead of its scheduled expiration in 2036. The Mexican government says it is looking to address U.S. concerns on foreign trade. More U.S.-Mexico negotiations are scheduled later this month. Our Frank Contreras reports.

0: Reports from Mexico City.
1: The Trump administration's decision not to extend the United States-Mexico-Canada Agreement, or USMCA, is significant, but it's not the end of the trade pact. Instead, economists say it triggers the agreement's sunset clause, beginning a period of annual reviews through July 1, 2036. U.S. Trade Representative Jamison Greer said the United States will continue to engage with Mexico and Canada to address Washington's ideas of the agreement's shortcomings and U.S. trade deficits with these countries. Unless all three North American countries agree to extend their trade pact, it will expire in 2036. Mexico's lead trade negotiator, Economy Minister Marcelo Ebrard, believes the United States still has not given up entirely on the North American trade agreement.
2: If the United States wanted to withdraw, it would have done so already. That's why we are in talks, and they will be in Mexico on July 20th.
1: Commercial trade expert Paula Grijalva says Mexico's overriding objective now is preserving stable access to the American market.
3: Mexico has many elements with which it can negotiate an advantageous trade agreement. It can offer equitable conditions and more certainty, because the most negative side effect generated by this U.S. tariff policy is that there has been enormous uncertainty.
1: The most likely outcome, according to observers, is not the collapse of the free trade deal, but instead a major makeover of the USMCA with stricter rules. Frank Contreras, CGTN, Mexico City.
0: China is increasing trade ties with the UK. Britain's Trade Minister Peter Kyle has hosted Chinese Commerce Minister Wang Wentao in London, where they launched an initiative to help more British businesses break into the Chinese market. Our Jeff Moody reports from London.
4: The China International Import Expo comes to London every year, but this time around, there's an even greater sense of celebration.
5: Since the establishment of diplomatic relations over 50 years ago, our bilateral economic and trade ties have developed steadily and healthily, grounded in pragmatic cooperation and mutual benefit. In 2025, bilateral trade in goods has surpassed $100 billion and trade in services has exceeded $30 billion. Ladies and gentlemen, both China and the UK uphold multilateralism and free trade.
4: China's Minister of Commerce, Wang Wentao, is in town to chair the 15th UK-China Joint Economic and Trade Commission, or JETCO, with the aim of strengthening ties between the two nations and increasing growth, something his British counterpart wholeheartedly supports.
6: We want to keep momentum going, strengthening our work together in the areas that will benefit us both, and opening up new ways for our businesses to work together, to grow together, and to learn from each other. Serious engagement is back. By working together and talking together, both of our nations will prosper.
7: And that enthusiasm from the two governments, from the two delegations, is really trickling down to the business leaders themselves. They're making deals. They're making contacts.
8: There's no doubt that the Prime Minister's visit to China is creating another level of momentum. And I think that there is a feeling that there is opportunity and positivity on both sides to actually trade, to do things and get things happening.
9: The gathering today is full of energy. Business people from China and the UK are all very excited. We're all very interested and also hopeful of this booming market, which can be worth hundreds of billions of dollars.
4: But it's not just the money that's being discussed here today. There's a renewed sense of collaboration, of friendship, and a sense of optimism that the future for trade between the two nations has never looked brighter. Jeff Moody, CGTN, Central London.
0: China's services trade rose 6% year-on-year in the first 5 months to over 3 trillion yuan, with exports jumping almost 6%.

16%. Knowledge-intensive service exports grew over 12% to around 668 billion yuan, accounting for 44% of total services trade. Travel service exports surged more than 31% to nearly 189 billion yuan, the fastest among top export sectors, while transport service imports rose about 27% to around 403 billion yuan, leading import growth. The world's first memory chip-focused exchange-traded fund, the Roundhill Memory ETF, known as DRAM, has recently included Chinese chipmaker GigaDevice in its holdings, with the weighting increasing from over 2% to around 3.2% in a matter of days. This is the first time an A-share-listed chipmaker has become one of the heavyweights in the DRAM ETF. Its other core holdings include global memory chip leaders such as Samsung, Micron, and SK Hynix. GigaDevice was founded in 2005 in Beijing. The company's revenue more than doubled in the first quarter from last year, surpassing 4 billion yuan or 610 million U.S. dollars. Analysts say Chinese chipmakers are more exposed to the global semiconductor supply chain. And extreme temperatures have continued to scorch parts of Europe and North America. In Portugal, authorities have issued the nation's highest weather alert and are stepping up efforts to cope with an extreme heat wave. 12 of the 18 districts on Portugal's mainland, including Lisbon, will be placed under a red weather warning from Thursday through Saturday. The country's interior minister has warned that temperatures could reach as high as 47 degrees Celsius in the coming days. In Spain, official data estimates that over 1,000 deaths were linked to high temperatures in June. A five-day heat wave with temperatures over 40 degrees made it the second hottest month of June on record. And over in North America, record-breaking temperatures have spread to the eastern U.S. from the Midwest. Tens of millions of people have been placed under heat warnings, which are expected to last through the 4th of July holiday weekend. Over in Canada, sweltering heat and volatile atmospheric conditions have heightened the risk of severe thunderstorms. And that is the world today at this hour. Thanks so much for watching. Stay with us. Sports Scene is up next.

0: Coming up on Sports Scene, Harry Kane's 9-minute brace leads England to a come-from-behind win over the DRC to reach the World Cup's last 16. Belgium also stage a stunning comeback to sink Senegal in the 125th minute with the latest goal in tournament history. And Novak Djokovic cruises past Stefanos Tsitsipas in straight sets to seal his place in the third round at Wimbledon. Hello, thank you for joining us on Sports Scene. We're live from Beijing. I'm Mike Fox. We, of course, start with the World Cup, and England were 15 minutes away from a humiliating exit in the last 32 against the DR Congo in Atlanta before who else? Harry Kane did what he does best and rescued his nation with two goals in 11 minutes. The Three Lions now travel to Mexico to face the co-hosts at the Azteca. What a game that will be. The DRC, who advanced from third in Group K, take a surprising 7th-minute lead when Brian Sapenga is left wide open to finish past Jordan Pickford. A shell-shocked England, first from Group L, tried to up the ante. However, they find keeper Lionel Messi in the form of his life with multiple saves, the best of which is denying a close-range Jude Bellingham header around the half-hour mark. The Africans almost double their lead in the 42nd minute, but Jon Visser hits the post from 6 yards. England hit back at the other end straight away, and Kane is brought down by Messi in the box, but the referee says no penalty despite clear contact. It's 1-0 at the break, and Messi's heroics continue with a one-handed stop to deny Bellingham early in the second half. England looked to be on the end of another famous defeat, like Iceland at the Euros in 2016 and the USA at the World Cup in 1950. However, both those teams didn't have a striker like Kane, and in the 75th minute, substitute Anthony Gordon picks out the Bayern Munich man to head past Messi, and it's 1-1. 4 minutes from time, the 32-year-old thrashes in a stunning winner, and it ends 2-1. England out of jail thanks to their all-time record scorer. Kane now has 13 World Cup goals, and he and his head coach Thomas Tuchel now have the tough task of getting past Mexico.
1: I thought we played some really good stuff kind of after 25 minutes of the game. Their keeper made some incredible saves, to be fair to him, and you start to think, maybe is it just one of those days? But that's where I'm most proud of the boys and myself as well, just to keep the belief, keep getting the ball into the right areas, and you know, one of us will have our hero moment, and thankfully for me it was today.
2: After 20 minutes, I saw us as the stronger team, attacked more and more with freedom, and attacked with more and more threat towards their goal. We created a lot of big chances in the second half of the first half. This team today did not accept a defeat as an outcome. They just didn't accept it, and that makes me very proud, because they did what was necessary. The going got tough today, and they showed up, and we got a deserved win.
0: More drama in Seattle, where Senegal let a 2-goal lead slip in the final 4 minutes before losing 3-2 to Belgium thanks to a penalty from Youri Tielemans in the dying moments of extra time for the World Cup's latest ever goal. The second Europe-Africa clash of the day sees Senegal take the lead in the 25th minute. Ismaïla Sarr's header comes off the post, and Habib Diarra is there to pick up the pieces.

0: Senegal control much of the 90 minutes and Sarr finishes off a brilliant solo effort to make it 2-0, 6 minutes into the second half. Belgium struggled to create any clear-cut chances until the dying minutes. Veteran Romelu Lukaku on from the bench gives Belgium hope with 4 minutes left. The Europeans get level through a brave header from Aston Villa's Tielemans. He then nets the winner after being brought down in the box by Lamine Kamara in the last few seconds of extra time and scoring from the spot. This extraordinary clash ends 3-2 and Belgium will now face co-hosts the USA on Tuesday as they continue to exorcise the group stage exit ghost of 2022. Thursday night's action will feature Portugal facing Croatia in Toronto with a place in the last 16 up for grabs. Portugal finished second in Group K behind Colombia with 1 win and 2 draws. Cristiano Ronaldo was criticised for a poor start to the tournament after his side opened with a 1-1 draw against the DRC. But they came back in style in the second game with the 41-year-old captain scoring a brace in a 5-0 demolition of Uzbekistan. Those two goals made the Al Nassr striker the first man to score at 6 World Cups. The upcoming match could mark one of his last major tournament meetings with former Real Madrid teammate Luka Modric. Head coach Roberto Martinez has described the knockouts as an additional tournament and believes Portugal benefited from rotating players during the group stage.
1: First of all, this game marks the start of our World Cup campaign all over again. A second World Cup in a way. Good preparation is very important, and that preparation consisted over 3 group stage matches. As we have already discussed, there are things we need to improve. We did some things well and others less well. What is important now is that all 21 outfield players have already featured at this World Cup.
0: On the other side, Modric and his teammates will be looking to break through against one of their most vexing opponents. Croatia reached the knockouts after finishing second in Group L behind England. The 2018 runners-up and 2022 semi-finalists endured a slow start in North America following a 4-2 defeat by England and an unconvincing 1-0 victory against Panama that saw them manage just 2 shots on goal. But facing potential elimination against Ghana, the Croatians turned in a much improved showing, with former Ballon d'Or winner Modric contributing a vintage performance in a 2-1 win to seal a place in the last 32. And head coach Latko Dalic thinks the smallest details may determine who advances to the last 16.
2: Croatia has never won against Portugal in a major competition, so we know what to expect. The quality is on both sides, but we need to reduce our errors to a minimum because they will punish us, just like England did. We need to raise the level of responsibility in the midfield, give our best, and do our maximum, as I believe that we can achieve a good result.
0: We turn to tennis from Wimbledon, and Novak Djokovic sent out a warning to his title rivals with an impressive straight sets victory over Stefanos Tsitsipas to reach the third round for the 20th time. Djokovic's latest attempt to make history by winning a record 25th Grand Slam title got off to a rocky start. He laboured against Wu Yibing in the first round, but here the 39-year-old is in much better form against the Greek and jumps out to an early 4-2 lead in the opening frame. The Serb then takes the set 6-3.
3: Yeah, in the first set.
0: Ruthless form. Now ranked at number 87, former world number 3 Tsitsipas pushes harder in the second, but he misses a couple of chances to break when the set is level at 4-4. Djokovic punishes the sloppiness and begins to crush any hopes of a comeback with a 6-4 victory. Bidding to become the oldest man to win a major title in the Open era, Djokovic breaks for a 5-2 lead in the third. The world number 8 then wins 8 of the last 10 games to condemn Tsitsipas to a 12th successive defeat in their head-to-head history. This one ends 6-3, 6-4, 6-2. Djokovic's 104th match win at the All England Club leaves him just one behind Roger Federer's record in the open era in the men's singles. He plays Francis Arthur Rinderknecht in the last 32.

0: I feel great. You know, I mean, I've said this so many times before. I mean, I try not to take these moments for granted, playing on the center court of, you know, the childhood dream tournament. You know, I've always been saying that. It stayed like that. You know, I feel very privileged to be walking out on the court at age 30 plus.
1: Earlier on center court, world number one Jannik Sinner continued his title defense with a hard-fought victory over Nuno Borges after a complicated five-set opener against Miomir Kecmanovic. On Monday, Sinner is still trying to find his best form on grass. The Italian fails to convert any of the three break points he earns in the opener, but steps up in the tiebreak to win the set. The 24-year-old ended Carlos Alcaraz's two-year reign as Wimbledon champion with a brilliant victory over the Spaniard in the final last year. He reels off 6 points in a row to win the second tiebreak of the match. And the four-time major champion dominates thereafter and claims the third 6-4 for his 95th win at a Grand Slam, overtaking Nicola Pietrangeli as the all-time record holder for match wins by an Italian male player. There's a stat for you. Next up for Sinner is a third-round tie against America's Jensen Brookby. Well, there was an upset on the women's side after Barbara Krajicova fought from a set down to beat French Open champion Mira Andreeva to move into the third round. Andreeva claims the first set 6-4, but Krajicova bounces back in the second. The 2024 Wimbledon champion, who also has a French Open to her name, takes the second set 7-5 to get level. Russia's Andreeva just won her maiden major at Roland Garros a few weeks ago, but the 19-year-old can't replicate that form here. Andreeva has defeated Krajicova three times out of their four meetings, including victory during her breakout Wimbledon campaign in 2023. However, the Czech flips the script in impressive style, holding her nerve after wasting six match points in the decider to finally seal a memorable 6-4 victory. She will play compatriot Nicola Bartonkova in the third round. We finish with table tennis from the US Smash in Los Angeles, where China's Wang Qiujin and Sun Yinsha came from behind to edge France's Alexis Lebrun and Japan's Satsuki Odo in five games to reach the mixed doubles semi-finals. The world number five duo of Wang and Sun are aiming to move up in the rankings after this event, but Wang sends an easy forehand into the net and they find themselves trailing 3-1 in the first game. Lebrun and Odo claim the opener 11-9 after Sun sails an off-balance forehand long. The European and Asian pair then take the second 12-10 when Wang finds the net. Once again, that doubles the overall margin to 2-0. The Chinese duo fight back in the third. The individual world number ones in the men's and women's singles rankings showcase their abilities to pull one back 11-2. The Paris Olympic gold medalists maintain their momentum to put away the fourth 11-6 and send things to a decider. Wang and Sun stay in charge and they wrap it up 11-4. They will face Brazil's Hugo Calderano and Bruno Takahashi next in the semi-finals. Okay, I'm going to say goodbye for now with some more images from the World Cup as the tournament really starts to heat up. Don't forget to follow us using the handle CGTN Sports Scene on X, Facebook and YouTube. And join me for more Sports Scene in 2 hours' time. 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
6: They did their best，
7: 顾及沿海国的权利和义务。
8: 江海联谊货物换装的主战场。
9: To transform the Beibu Gulf into a major coastal development region。
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12: 共同守护好这片蓝海。

0: It starts with something nearly invisible. A strand thinner than a human hair. Yet it carries the world's conversations, powering everything from video calls to financial transactions. Together, these fiber optic strands form submarine cables, the backbone of global digital infrastructure, handling over 99% of intercontinental data traffic. Chief Engineer Mu Chun Bo says these cables aren't just business projects. They are shared infrastructure that connects economies and societies. Mu Chun Bo showed us the ITU's Global Submarine Cable Map. The South China Sea is one of the world's most densely packed cable corridors. More than 15 international submarine cable systems are in operation or under construction there. Total length exceeds 80,000 kilometers. Beneath the vast waters of the South China Sea, a new digital lifeline is taking shape. This is the CH2X submarine cable network, bridging China with its neighbors, connecting Southeast Asia, where millions live.
1: 这个呢，就是我们整个海底光缆系统里面最核心的设备——海底光缆的中继器 CH2X项目，需要60多个中继器，分布在我们整个海缆的线路里面。因为我们光信号在整个系统里面传输的时候呢，是有衰减的。那么我们这个的作用呢，是保证我们在一定的距离里，光能够在放大。除了最核心的中继器以外呢，我们还有水下的分支器。那么分支器呢，主要是帮助海底光缆在更多的登陆点之间做数据的交互。 我们做了一个模型，它代表这海底光缆。这个呢是我们海底中继器，这个呢就是海底分支器。那么这个就是我们海底光缆剖面图，整个项目会用到四种缆型：双层凯装海底光缆、单层凯装海底光缆、轻型保护型海缆。这个是轻型海缆，这个呢就是我们双凯型的海底光缆。最里面的呢就是光纤，光信号呢都是从光纤进行传输的，通过海缆的这个铜带去供电，两层凯装都是为了保护整个光纤稳定工作的。
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0: the CH2X cable is one challenge, laying it is another. This is the Tianchun 1. This 2,000-ton cable installation vessel has laid some 100 kilometers of cable for the Hainan branch. Project manager Li Junglong explains how Tianchun 1 gets the job done.
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2: 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Converge CEO Dennis Anthony Uy says the CH2X will significantly enhance the Philippines' connectivity with the region and is expected to serve the bandwidth demands for the next 10 to 15 years. Many critical connections pass through disputed waters.So building submarine cables requires international cooperation.
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2: In calm and in storms, this undersea lifeline will help shape the future of the South China Sea. For every ship that crosses the South China Sea.A network of professionals is working to ensure its safe journey. From the shores of Hainan to the open waters, maritime authorities operate around the clock, guiding ships, preventing accidents, and responding to emergencies.
5: 我们现在来到呢，就是我们海南海事局指挥中心的值班大厅。可以从画面中看到我们整个南海海域船舶航行的一个动态，进行一个实时的了解，为船舶提供一个信息服务啊，交通组织服务，来提高船舶的一个通航的效率和安全性。因为整个南海啊，它这个有很多岛礁，有很多这个浅水区。那么如果船舶航行偏离了原有的这个航路的话啊，它呢可能会造成这个搁浅和事故。海南海事局的监管服务的范围呢，北侧主要是以我们琼州海峡这条重要的黄金水道为界，那么西侧呢就是我们的这个北部湾水域，一直向南西沙、中沙、南沙继续延伸，那么整个的覆盖的水域面积呢达到200万平方公里。
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3: The Xianglong Dao operates between Sanya and the Xisha Islands. Captain Sun Yong says they follow the 1972 international regulations for preventing collisions at sea. The vessel is equipped with an automatic identification system, or AIS, to identify other ships. As traffic increases,So do the challenges.
4: 这张图呢，是我们这个南海海域的船舶航行轨迹的一个热图。颜色越红的地方呢，它就是船舶每年航行越多的地方。那每一条船舶，它航行一次之后呢，会留下一条船舶的航行轨迹。一年数据下来的话，就会累积成整个的一个航行的一个热力图。整个南海呢，每年有约80,000艘的船舶这个安全通过啊，来自世界各地的船舶呢占到了94%。那么这些所有的船舶呢都能够安全、便捷、高效的通过，甚至说是无感的通过南海海域。
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8: How did the grounding occur?
9: There is some communication mistake between the officers and the masters, and the incidents, unexpected incidents occurred.
6: 这个发现的这个船舶的两个锁舷舱破损了。进水如果没有及时的去处置的话，这个损失会再进一步的扩大。
9: We are lucky that there is no collision and that all crew and all operational teams were safe.
6: 通过几天的这个努力卸载，最终在两条拖轮的协助下，这个船舶成功的脱险。
8: Describe the efforts by the Chinese side.
9: They have very qualified and experienced officers, and they provide whatever the vessel needs. They did their best for vessels and crew safety. And the MSA provide us a green route to proceed Sanya safely.
6: 南海海域广阔，但是呢，暗礁、岛礁很多，一定要按照这个海图来做这个计划航线。
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3: China currently has 7 lighthouses in the Xisha and Nansha Islands.
10: 提供这个目视导航那个服务，我们提供 AS 信息服务，船跟船之间 AS 信息是自动交互的，那这个我们就可以相互之间那个避免碰撞嘛。提供这个 VHF 甚高频服务，为在附近海域这个海上交通组织还有海事警管提供这个语音对话这个保障服务。
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3: Training and collaboration are crucial.
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3: Military operations in disputed waters remain a point of contention. Professor Wang Hanling says there's no legal basis for what the U.S. calls its freedom of navigation operations in the South China Sea.
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1: Joe Boer calls out the US for hypocrisy when it interprets UNCLOS to justify its military reconnaissance.
2: The United States has not ratified the UN Convention on Law of the Sea. Therefore, my question for them is very simple. If the law is so good, why don't you ratify it, like China, like other countries? And if it is not so good, and why would you challenge others in the name of the law?
3: What could be the consequences?
2: There could be collision. If you do not want the water to boil, why would you throw the wood into the fire?
1: Joe Boer says for China, true freedom of navigation means not just safety, but security. A stable, rule-based order for all in the South China Sea. In southern China, in the heart of Guangxi's rugged landscape, Qi Li Village finds itself at a crossroads, literally divided by the emerging Pinglu Canal. For residents like Li Tianfu, this monumental project brings hope and transformation.
4: Pinglu Yinhe mei lai zhi qian, wo men zhe qin zhong song di ji mei du shi dao Guangdong Nan Ning zhe bian shi wu gong de. Pinglu Yinhe lai zhi li de yi hou, jiu zai jia men kou du zhao de gong zuo le.
1: Leading the project is the Pinglu Canal Group. Director He Junhui from the Engineering Management Department explains the scope.
5: 平陆运河呢，是我们西部陆海行动道的一个骨干工程，起于我们南宁市、衡州、平塘江口，一路要往南下。它连接的出海口就是我们这个北部湾港，全长呢是134.2公里。西江上游我们这个货物经我们平陆运河出海，可以比我们从广州港出海节约560公里以上。
1: Construction began in 2022, and the project is expected to be completed in 2026. The canal will connect inland areas of southwestern China with the Beibu Gulf. This shortcut to the South China Sea is seen as China's new gateway to ASEAN.
5: In our 同类内河船闸里边，我们这个项目乃至世界上都应该是最大的项目。我们是深水船闸。而且用的是蝶形三级沉水池，这种布置形式在我们世界也是首创的。
1: He Junhui shows us a simulation. At the heart of this system is a crucial hub, Qishi. At Qishi, the scale of the project comes into sharp focus. It plays a crucial role in regulating water levels and ensuring smooth navigation.
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2: 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Entrepreneurs in Qinzhou have been preparing for new opportunities. At the China-Malaysia Qinzhou Industrial Park, companies are processing edible birds' nests and recycled aluminium from Malaysia.
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2: Dr. Ng Yao Chao Bing from the University of Malaya looks at the big picture of China's cooperation with ASEAN.
5: For many years, Guangxi has been trying to promote its own handmade hookah strategy, but it basically suffered from the lack of a sufficient coastal outlets, so Ping Lu Canal is basically to unlock this kind of obstacles in a way so that the canal plus the coastal infrastructure would have the ability to transform the Babu Gulf into a major coastal development region for China and for neighboring countries as well. Overall, China's infrastructure cooperation with Southeast Asian countries like Ping Lu and other projects, China allows railways, East Coast Rail Link in Malaysia,Jakarta Bandung Rail Project. All these projects are showing that how China are seen as a major partner and contributor to enhance the infrastructure connectivities with these countries.
2: Ping Lu is going big in building its future.
6: 可以畅想一下，将来在运河上面，货船一条接一条的向钦州港进发，港波万户船，江窑千家卤。
2: For Li Tianfu, the Ping Lu Canal is the future unfolding before his eyes. A future in which younger generations benefit from closer ties around the South China Sea.

0: This looks like a pristine mangrove forest along the Indonesian coastline. Welcome to the country's newest and largest thermal power plant.
1: Kita sekarang berada di area PLTU yang belakang berbatasan dengan laut, dan ini dulunya kosong, tidak ada, tidak apa-apa.
0: 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It's a joint effort between China's CHN Energy and Indonesia's National Electricity Company. CHN Energy played a leading role in designing and implementing the ecological protection project for mangroves.
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0: 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The organization is dedicated to the conservation and sustainable management of Indonesia's ecosystems.
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0: For Paundra, corporate efforts like the Java 7 project are part of crucial efforts to protect what makes up almost one quarter of the world's total mangroves. And restoring mangroves requires more than just corporate responsibility. Scientific expertise and collaboration are needed. In China, researchers are exploring effective ways of restoration. Professor Zhong Bai Ling and other experts are developing resilient seedlings that can thrive in challenging environments. Mangroves are habitats for numerous marine organisms and play a vital role in protecting coastal ecosystems. But globally, mangrove coverage has declined by 35% since the 1990s. China is one of the few countries where mangrove coverage is increasing. Researchers use systematic protection strategies and long-term observation programs. In 2024, Professor Zhong's team traveled to Indonesia to work with local communities.
2: 他们特别关心的就是如何种红树林，种植其实就是一种修复。
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0: Mangroves, these guardians of the coast along the South China Sea, mean life. A life to be lived to the fullest.

0: The death toll surpassed 2,200 in Venezuela a week after two powerful earthquakes hit the country's north. Indirect talks between the U.S. and Iran conclude in Doha with little progress on the Strait of Hormuz and Tehran's frozen funds. A heat wave continues to grip Europe with more than 1,300 heat-related deaths reported. And a young Chinese official devotes himself to transforming his rural hometown in Sichuan. Hello there and welcome to The World Today. I'm Li Dongning in Beijing. In Venezuela, the death toll has risen to over 2,200, 1 week after two powerful earthquakes devastated the country's northern region. The Chinese embassy in Venezuela has confirmed the death of another Chinese national in the earthquakes, bringing the death toll among Chinese citizens to 9. Venezuela's acting president, Delcy Rodriguez, has declared 7 days of national mourning in tribute to the victims. And Venezuela's National Assembly President Jorge Rodriguez says 25 temporary camps have been set up to shelter those affected. Stephen Gibbs has more from Caracas.
1: Well, rescue operations are still underway in that hardest hit coastal area. The death toll is rising, but there are also some amazing stories of survival. Amongst them, a 3-year-old was pulled alive from the rubble 6 days after the quakes. Another man, the security guard for a shopping mall, has been signalling to rescuers who are providing him with hydration. These signs of hope are lifting the nation in a small way after this disaster. But with that death toll going up and the UN saying 10,000 body bags are being procured, there is some anger too and growing criticism of the government's response. Many residents and officials say the authorities were slow to coordinate aid, lacked sufficient heavy equipment, and struggled with logistics in those critical first days. Reports have emerged of 4 policemen who were seen with bags of cash they apparently stole from the rubble. They've since been arrested. The focus is now beginning to shift from rescue to recovery. Thousands remain displaced, with urgent needs for shelter, clean water, medicine, and sanitation to prevent disease outbreaks. And rebuilding is expected to take years, with already a 10% hit to the country's GDP and a nation that was already struggling before this. Stephen Gibbs, CGTN, Caracas.
0: And Iran and the United States have wrapped up another round of indirect talks in Doha with no sign of progress toward a lasting peace. U.S. President Donald Trump says the talks were very good. Sources familiar with the negotiations say delegates spent 2 days focusing on ensuring maritime traffic through the Strait of Hormuz and on freezing Iranian funds held abroad. Tehran says any funds released from Qatar will be used to purchase what it calls required goods. Differences remain over Iran's nuclear program. Iranian Parliament Speaker Mohammad Bagher Ghalibaf says international inspectors will not be allowed access to nuclear sites damaged during the war. He also stressed Iran's role in managing the Strait of Hormuz and called for $12 billion in frozen assets to be made available to Iran's central bank.
2: The sovereignty of the Strait of Hormuz belongs to Iran and Oman, and with the arrangements that Iran has determined, although we also will consult other Gulf countries. If they have opinions about the arrangements, we will converse. Therefore, the sovereignty over the Strait of Hormuz and its management is with Iran. We have 24 billion assets in different places, and we have said once this agreement is signed, 12 billion of it needs to be accessible to our central bank, in whatever currency, from whoever, with whatever exchange price, and however they want to do it.
0: Now, Israeli Defense Minister Israel Katz says his country's troops will remain indefinitely in Lebanon, Syria and Gaza, despite a framework agreement with Lebanon. Katz says this is necessary to protect Israeli

0: residents and communities from jihadist elements. Lebanese state media says the Israeli army has installed crossing gates along the border. It has continued striking and shelling southern Lebanon. The U.S. military has reportedly said it will play a direct role in ensuring compliance by both Lebanon and Israel. The Israel-Lebanon framework agreement signed last week in Washington includes an initial Israeli withdrawal from two areas in southern Lebanon and outlines steps toward a lasting ceasefire. Now, extreme temperatures have continued to scorch parts of Europe and North America. In Portugal, authorities have issued the nation's highest weather alert and are stepping up efforts to cope with an extreme heat wave. 12 of the 18 districts on Portugal's mainland, including Lisbon, will be placed under a red weather warning from Thursday through Saturday. The country's interior minister has warned that temperatures could reach as high as 47 degrees Celsius in the coming days. In Spain, official data estimates that over 1,000 deaths were linked to high temperatures in June. A five-day heat wave with temperatures over 40 degrees made it the second hottest month of June on record. In North America, record-breaking temperatures have spread to the eastern U.S. from the Midwest. Tens of millions of people have been placed under heat warnings, which are expected to last through the 4th of July holiday weekend. And in Canada, sweltering heat and the volatile atmospheric conditions have heightened the risk of severe thunderstorms. And since late June, an extreme heat wave in Europe has shattered temperature records, with more than 1,300 excess deaths reported. And the heat wave has posed a severe challenge for European governments, with the air conditioning penetration rate in the continent standing at merely 20%. And experts argue that the governments should step up to shoulder responsibilities to maintain regular social functioning.
1: It's about 20% of EU homes have air conditioning versus about 90% in the United States. And really, this crisis of the extreme heat that we're seeing this summer and also in past summers, and we will continue to see, is really a kind of a heat mountain that the EU was never designed to climb. We've seen just in the past 4 years over 200,000 deaths from extreme heat, and many, many more millions affected both physically and mentally. Heat really is an inequality multiplier. We see, you know, in Europe in particular, about two-thirds of households can't afford, you know, the AC improvements. About 50% of folks that are renting in the EU can't afford those, you know, AC units and so forth. So right now, tackling this heat crisis is really a mark of functioning government. You know, can we keep rail systems working? Can we keep hospitals and schools open? Right now, in this summer, the question is still open. And for some communities, the answer is no. At the sort of EU-wide or system-wide level, the emphasis is absolutely not on, you know, an air conditioning only approach. And indeed, that's not an approach that's going to be viable in the short or even the long run. We've got to get out ahead in changing regulations. We've got to get out ahead in doing what the EU is really pushing, passive design, innovation, renovation, and then emphasizing things like urban resilience to tackle what's going to get worse and worse and worse as the climate crisis is unfolding upon us.
2: Facing the unknown is always difficult. In a world in turmoil, it's easy to lose orientation. But when the storms come, we have to see the possibilities, reinvent, find new opportunities, discover a path forward. CGTN, see the difference.
0: Now, celebrations have been held marking the 105th anniversary of the founding of the Communist Party of China. The party credits much of its staying power to one relentless effort, rooting out corruption from within. And the leadership calls it a self-revolution. Our reporter Feng Yilei visits a dedicated party spirit education base in Beijing to see how

0: how the campaign works from ideological education to institutional checks.
1: At the Party Spirit Education Base for Comprehensive and Strict Party Self-Governance, housed within the Party School of the CPC Beijing Municipal Committee, abstract requirements of the spirit of the Communist Party of China are brought to life. Through immersive exhibits, it traces stories of exemplary cadres and cautionary cases of corruption. Over the past decade, the facility has trained tens of thousands of party members.
2: Cadres study the history and discipline of the party and confront the cost of corruption up close. Sessions like these are now a major part of how the Communist Party of China trains its members. The message is clear. China's anti-corruption efforts are not a temporary storm, but a lasting institutional endeavor.
1: From its earliest days, the party demanded strict political and organizational discipline. Since its 18th National Congress in 2012, the CPC has pursued an unprecedented anti-corruption drive under the framework of integrating dare not, cannot, and do not want to corrupt.
3: Today, we advance the three anti-corruption steps in an integrated way. We will deepen the fight against corruption, refine institutions, strengthen party spirit and discipline, and foster good conduct to rectify work styles, uphold discipline, and root out graft. Guided by General Secretary Xi Jinping's theories, we will unify our thinking, upgrade our capacity for modernization, adjust our mindset, and enhance competence to fully realize the second centenary goal.
1: China has built a comprehensive framework to curb corruption. The 8-point conduct rules led the way by stressing the need to eliminate formalism, bureaucratism, hedonism, and extravagance. The National Supervision System reform has pooled cross-departmental anti-graft resources, creating a unified, authoritative oversight network. Official data shows that in 2025, China's disciplinary bodies opened more than a million cases and disciplined nearly 990,000 people, from the most powerful officials down to the petty offenders people meet in daily life. Targeting everything from lavish spending to those who simply weren't doing their jobs, returning billions to the public and bringing fugitives home from overseas. China says its anti-corruption drive has secured an overwhelmingly fully consolidated victory.
4: External oversight paired with internal self-discipline jointly solved the core challenge of preserving the CPC's advanced nature and consolidating its long-term governing status. Polls run by Harvard Kennedy School for over a decade show Chinese people's satisfaction with the government consistently stays above 90%. This high degree of public trust fully demonstrates the remarkable outcomes of the CPC's self-revolution.
1: An anti-graft coordination now crosses borders. International observers highlight its stark differences.
5: Well, there are three things I would observe that make China's campaign different. One of them is that it is systematic. Another of the key differences is that it's addressed to tiger and flies. You're going after the people who cause most annoyance to ordinary people. And the third major distinction is that it's a genuine. I mean, if you look at the way that some of the most serious offenders are dealt with, they are occasionally subject to capital punishment.
1: But the fight against corruption remains grave and complex. As China has embarked on its 15th five-year plan, the anti-corruption push serves bigger goals. The fight against graft is a battle China simply cannot afford to lose. And the core stance, no pause, no backward step. Feng Yilei, CGTN, Beijing.
0: And Xi Jinping, General Secretary of the CPC Central Committee, has pointed out the key qualities of the Communist Party of China that enable its continued success, including remaining committed to seeking truth and always adhering to the right direction. These key qualities can be found in every member's aspirations and practices. In southwest China's Sichuan province, a young party official from a once roadless village has devoted himself to transforming his hometown. Huang Yue tells us the story.
6: Deep in the mountains of Liangshan Yi Autonomous Prefecture in southwest China's Sichuan province lies Abuluoha Village.

0: Its name, in an Yi language, means a place few people ever reach. It's also known as the last village in China to gain road access. This is 31-year-old Ji Liezi, now the party secretary of the village. Born and raised here, he was the first from the village to attend college.
1: When I was a child, I had to walk about 5 hours to get to school. There was no road. I had to climb over mountains. During the rainy season, my brother and I carried machetes to clear the overgrown mountain path. The most dangerous part was crossing the river on a hand-pulled cable. Once, a steel wire pierced straight through my hand. I couldn't let go, because if I did, I would have fallen into the river below.
0: Having experienced those hardships himself, the young man knows exactly what held his village back. After graduating from college in 2017, he turned down job opportunities in the city and returned home, determined to change the place. For him, that change had to begin with one thing, a road.
1: A road was something three generations of our villagers had dreamed of. Without one, development was almost impossible. After I came back, I kept working with different government departments, hoping we could make that dream come true.
0: And the dream began to take shape in 2019. Building a road along cliffs was an enormous engineering challenge. At one point, a heavy-lift helicopter was deployed to airlift construction equipment into the village. On June 30th, 2020, the road officially opened. Villagers also moved into new homes, and daily life became far more convenient. But for Ji Liezi, the road is never the finish line.
1: Agricultural experts told me that our climate and altitude were perfect for growing navel oranges. The government helped provide seedlings, and I also worked with companies to introduce drip irrigation. Today, we have about 23 hectares of orchards, and last year they generated around $16,000 in sales.
0: With transportation no longer a barrier, Julia has focused on creating new opportunities for villagers. The people who watched him grow up now see him as someone they can truly count on.
1: I even know what color her family's cows are, but I couldn't tell you how many chickens she has. Because life is much better now, they can eat chicken whenever they want.
0: Ji Liezi's commitment has also inspired another young villager to return home. 25-year-old Ada Niuse now serves as the village accountant. He also works as a guide at the village exhibition hall, where old photographs remind him just how much life has changed.
2: This photo shows my home, and this is me as a child. It was summer. We sat there to keep cool, while our livestock stayed underneath. And that child was about my age. We just ate our meals like that. We never imagined we'd one day have proper tables and chairs.
0: For Ji Liezi, helping improve people's lives is more than a job. He says that's what being a grassroots party member truly means.
1: As grassroots party members, we are the closest link between the party and the people. Our responsibility is to put what we've learned to good use, help government policies take root, and bring real change to places that need it most.
0: Standing where the village's old houses once stood, Ji Lie looks out at the same mountains and cliffs that shaped his childhood. The landscape hasn't changed much, but life here has, unprecedentedly. And for this young party secretary who chose to come home, that's the future he's determined to build. Huang Yue, CGTN, Abuloha Village, Sichuan Province.
3: Well, the international community is also paying attention to the long-standing vitality of the Communist Party of China. They say China's development philosophy and practices are not only crucial for the country itself, but also provide important experience for the world.
4: Tanto, tá aí afirmando um caminho. What is certain is that the Communist Party of China has forged a development path that all humanity aspires to. It embodies equal opportunity, shared prosperity, social inclusion, fairness, and justice. The living quality of the Chinese people has seen tangible improvements. The CPC sets an example for the world to follow. I am full of admiration for the development journey of the party.
5: It becomes an inspiration for us as South Africa. We look into China to tap on their innovation, how they do it, what kind of models are they applying, what kind of evidence-based, because no development happens without research and evidence. And because to innovate, you have to consistently try and test models of innovation for it to be tried and said, this is a best practice model. And it inspires us.
6: I fully endorse the concepts and initiatives put forward by Xi Jinping. In my view, he is one of the most influential leaders in the world today. His concepts reflect a profound concern for human development, thoughtful reflections on the progress of civilization, and explorations of development paths and governance models. Therefore, the concepts and initiatives he proposed have gained wide recognition in Africa, the Arab world, and other regions. China's influence and appeal in the international community have been continuously growing, and it is providing important experience for the world through its own development practices.
7: Images may appear to be identical, but looks can be deceiving. The difference is not always obvious. It has to be discovered. There are always different sides to a story. We put the focus on the details. To see more, to understand better. CGTN. See the difference.
3: Now, the U.S. declined to extend the U.S.-Mexico-Canada agreement for 16 years without changes. And though the trade pact will stay valid for another decade, it will be subject to yearly reviews ahead of its scheduled expiration in 2036. The Mexican government says it is looking to address U.S. concerns on foreign trade. More U.S.-Mexico negotiations are scheduled later this month. Frank Contreras reports from Mexico City.
8: The Trump administration's decision not to extend the United States-Mexico-Canada Agreement, or USMCA, is significant, but it's not the end of the trade pact. Instead, economists say it triggers the agreement's sunset clause, beginning a period of annual reviews through July 1, 2036. U.S. Trade Representative Jamison Greer said the United States will continue to engage with Mexico and Canada to address Washington's ideas of the agreement's shortcomings and U.S. trade deficits with these countries. Unless all three North American countries agree to extend their trade pact, it will expire in 2036. Mexico's lead trade negotiator, Economy Minister Marcelo Ebrard, believes the United States still has not given up entirely on the North American trade agreement.
9: If the United States wanted to withdraw, it would have done so already. That's why we are in talks, and they will be in Mexico on July 20th.
8: Commercial trade expert Paula Grijalva says Mexico's overriding objective now is preserving stable access to the American market.
10: Mexico has many elements with which it can negotiate an advantageous trade agreement. It can offer equitable conditions and more certainty, because the most negative side effect generated by this U.S. tariff policy is that there has been enormous uncertainty.
8: The most likely outcome, according to observers, is not the collapse of the free trade deal, but instead a major makeover of the USMCA with stricter rules. Frank Contreras, CGTN, Mexico City.
3: The 2026 FIFA World Cup is captivating audiences globally. In China, the phenomenon extends far beyond the television screen. The tournament has become a powerful catalyst for consumption, creating new economic trends across the country. CGTN's Zhang Ziren reports.
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1: 平时周末呢，我都会和朋友们一起组局去踢球。
2: My friends and I play football together every weekend for the World Cup. We'll either be at someone's house or a local sports bar. It's great to finally get together for a drink after work.
3: I'm self-taught in German and French, so I've grown into European football culture. By subscribing online for the original commentary, I can practice my language skills while enjoying the match.
4: 作为健身教练，我很关注职业球员的体能训练及身体状况。
5: As a fitness coach, I really focus on the players' physical conditioning. So many rising stars debuted this year. I've already got my eye on their professional training gear.
6: 之前在法国留学的时候，朋友带我去看过几场球赛。
7: I studied in France when my friends took me to a few matches, and I just got swept up in the culture. I couldn't resist buying this sports-themed bag.
0: This passion is fueling the local retail and consumption. It's drawing in fans from around the world, including from one of the host nations, Mexico.
8: This is the first game because, yeah, that I've watched. And it's really nice. I really like it too. I think it's more international than in my hometown. I've been in Shanghai a little less than a year. It makes it fun.
0: Across the country, this fusion of sport, entertainment, and business is empowering urban spaces, attracting crowds, and boosting nighttime economies. Experts say this powerful jolt to the consumer market represents a significant commercial shift.
9: 我们称为叫玩转世界杯的这样的一种消费场景。
10: Consumption patterns for the World Cup have fundamentally changed. Instead of only watching at home alone, fans are planning getaway vacations around the games. A family might book a local hotel specifically for its high-quality viewing experience. This triggers a cascade of spending, from accommodations and transport to next-day tourism and leisure. The economic impact now extends far beyond the 90-minute match, becoming a powerful catalyst for urban consumption.
0: The World Cup's influence extends far beyond the pitch. It has become a powerful catalyst for a new consumption model worldwide, one that redefines fan engagement and transforms collective passion into tangible economic momentum. 张思然 CGTN, Shanghai.
11: You're now watching The World Today, and here's a recap of today's top stories.The death toll surpasses 2,200 in Venezuela a week after two powerful earthquakes hit the country's north. Indirect talks between the US and Iran conclude in Doha with little progress on the Strait of Hormuz and Tehran's frozen funds. A heat wave continues to grip Europe with more than 1,300 heat-related deaths reported.And a young Chinese official devotes himself to transforming his rural hometown in Sichuan province. That's it for this edition of The World Today. I'm Yidong Ni in Beijing. Thanks for watching.

0: On Monday, China's State Council released its 15th five-year plan for education development. Over the next 5 years, it hopes to build a high-quality system that encourages lifelong learning and global competitiveness. But first, the country has seen a surge in medical tourism as people from around the world seek quality healthcare that is efficient and affordable.
1: I'm from London. This is my first time in Shanghai, China. It was such a treat. Straightforward and smooth booking. The doctors and the nurses have all been great. I felt at ease, and I've had 3 treatments here. Coming to Shanghai has really shown me that I can really still live and experience the world.
0: So is China on its way to becoming a leader in global health? To discuss this and more, let's bring in our guests. Zi Shen is an associate professor of health policy and economics at Yale University. And Shi Jiyu is the co-founder and CMO of Medora Health Limited, a medical tourism company that helps patients access premium healthcare at affordable prices. Thanks to both of you for being with us. Shi Jiyu, let me start with you. You co-founded Medora Health Limited, which your website says connects international patients and China's premier healthcare facilities, offering affordable world-class treatments with comprehensive support services. So what kind of response have you been having?
2: Yeah, so like usually like we handle like airport tickets and everything like end to end. Like when patients reach out to us, we start with recommendation of different hospitals, and then like we coordinate all those tourism services, and then like when they are back to their home country, we coordinate with like follow up video with the doctors.
0: Zi Shen, the Buao Lecheng International Medical Tourism Pilot Zone, it's a special medical area within the Hainan Free Trade Port. It's being billed as a one-stop healthcare solution, a one-stop healthcare zone, if you like, where people can get treatment from end to end. So how does it work?
3: Yeah, it acts as a fast-track gateway for global medical breakthroughs. It has a few features. I think the key features involve expedited 3 to 7 day approval pathway for those FDA or European medical agency approved drugs before they hit the general global market. So the patients can use those expedited approved drugs in Lecheng. And second is the innovative pharmaceuticals and the medical devices can be actively accessible to the patients from the global market to the local Lecheng area, the pilot zone. And Hainan also offered like 30-day visa-free medical stay. That's very important for citizens from many countries. Otherwise, it would be a hassle for them to obtain visa. And I think lastly, and also importantly, they recently launched something called a Super AI Hospital and a dedicated service officer concierge program to international travelers to facilitate international travelers to come to Lecheng.
0: Shu Jiyu, one of the biggest problems that many people have in the developed world, if you look at a country like the United States or many countries in other parts of the world as well, is the cost of healthcare. I mean, in many instances, it can be beyond the reach of most people. So how do you manage to keep costs under control?
2: Yeah, so like in China, there are usually 2 types of hospitals, right? Like other countries as well, there are public hospitals, there are private hospitals. So like most of the hospitals we want to introduce to our global patients are private hospitals. So like a lot of these hospitals, their prices, I would say like are kind of flexible because let's say like our patients, if they

0: want to do some surgery, like 20 to 30% of their cost is some medical material. And then, like, we can partner with hospitals to communicate with some medical instrument factories to see if we can lower that price. That's one way. And one other way is like we collaborate with some hospitals and tell them, hey, do you recommend, do you want us to like do more marketing for your hospital? But in return, like we would like you guys like provide some discount for our patients. That's another way. Yeah, like most of the time we do the two ways. And the third way is like some of the patients, they cannot afford to come to China in person. And then we will provide them some like telemedicine, such as they can have a like either Zoom meeting like or either have a call with doctors. So like they will get a medical treatment plan remotely. So that way like they know if they should come to China or not. And that can help them manage their budget.
1: Zixuan, let's look at some numbers here. According to the Fortune Business Insights, global medical tourism is expected to be worth $38.2 billion. That's in 2025, $46.78 billion in 2026, and $250.02 billion by 2034. So, what is the potential for growth in China?
2: Yeah, you are painting a very lucrative and large market with great potential. But China currently only accounts for a very small share. But I mean, the medical tourism have a big impact on the economy, especially Hainan has a great potential because we all know that Hainan has a very seasonal economy. But medical tourism transferred the traditional hospitality into a recession-proof, high-yield economic engine. It blends the clinical care with luxury wellness tourism, which unlocked the revenue stream for both the travel and the healthcare sector.
1: And how do you see the cost of medical treatment in countries like China? I mean, if you look at, for instance, the United States, as I pointed out, some procedures here are very expensive, especially if you're not insured. In fact, it's been shown in this country that that healthcare costs are responsible for the highest number of personal bankruptcies here in the United States. So how does one bring this under control?
2: So far, China offers a very institutional affordability of its healthcare. Although it sounds like unaffordable for many people because of the large out-of-pocket payment, but overall, the price of the healthcare in China is still much lower than Western countries, especially according to some estimates, like China, the top-tier treatments. Like in China, it's like 30% or 70% cheaper than, for example, in the United States. And also for Hainan, it enjoys the tax advantages, like the zero tariffs and the reduced value-added tax policies, which all apply to the medical devices and the treatment, and will benefit the patients who get treated in Hainan. And also, there's another very important arrangement called the continuity of cost, because we all know that some treatment can take weeks or months. And the patients, when they return to their home country, it will be subject to high cost. But Hainan make a regulated 12-week take-away medication policy, which led the patients to finish their therapies back home and securely.
1: Shuji, you're talking about top-tier treatments. Do you find with your company that there are particular ailments or groups of ailments that people are coming to China for? I mean, one thinks of things like heart disease as one example, because we see that in the United States, that's very common. It's responsible for high healthcare costs. Are people now going to China to get treatment?
0: Yeah, like I would say, like people coming to China like for those heart disease, usually like they can like save at least like 60% like comparing to the US cost. And the other advantage, on top of that, another advantage I would say is the like time. It's a timing, right? When they come to China, like they don't even like deposit in any

0: money and then they can receive the treatment within 3 days. And that's something, I mean, like even 100% more cost cannot buy.
1: And what about Shuji, you, what about your access to drugs, devices, newest technologies? I was looking at one figure here that shows that medical tourism is driving the development of drugs, with more than 560 internationally innovative drugs and medical devices introduced. What can you tell us about how medical tourism is pushing that, is driving that?
0: Yeah, like for drugs, I would say like most of our patients, like when they are coming to China, they don't just look for drugs. The most thing they look for is surgeries. And then like another part of another like kinds of patients, when they come to China, they are looking for surgeries at first, but later like our doctor decide to prescribe them some drugs because they usually think their situation is not that serious that they do need that like some invasive surgeries. They can like take some drugs first, and that's how I usually see the drugs is like being involved, like more drugs being involved in this procedure.
1: Right. See, Chen, there used to be a time when Chinese traveled to the United States or to Canada or to the European countries for treatment. But we now have a phenomenon which is being called reverse medical tourism, where China is attracting patients to seek treatment in that country. How competitive is this?
2: Yeah, I think this is China's healthcare system arrangement. Like the health service price in China is highly regulated still, although there's a difference by the level of hospitals, but still more regulated than, for example, countries like United States. The commercial insurance and the price can be skyrocketing compared to the government-run like Medicare and Medicaid. So this is one thing. The second is there China has a national procurement program which like negotiate the drug price to cut the drug price, and drug price account for a larger share of the medical cost. In America, the federal government start to do some drug negotiation, but it's limited to a number of drugs instead of a systematic procurement policy.
1: Yeah, and Tsi Chen, I'm wondering about some of the practical problems that patients could encounter, the challenges that they would have thinking things like language barriers, one-stop services, plus of course international medical insurance settlements. How has that been overcome?
2: Right, I think that will take some time, but the system and the institutional arrangement and also the workforce who are specialized in the language translation would help, but it will take some time. And also like AI technology will be very helpful. And you can see in many hospitals in China, you can see patients start to consult AI and chatbots and to translate their local language dialects into the Mandarin. So those are happening, I think can relieve much of the problem.
1: Shuji, I was talking earlier about that medical tourism pilot zone, which is in the Hainan Free Port Zone. Well, there is what is called a super AI hospital. It has its own intelligence network and a platform that tracks every step of the process that a patient goes through. How does that work? What can you tell us about this hospital?
0: Yeah, like I think I know what you're talking about. The Super AI Intelligence Hospital is actually we're trying to build the same thing, and I see like a lot of same competitors in this industry. They are doing the same thing as well. But overall, like I don't think now it can compare to a real doctor, because like the AI like can generate the response according to your questions. But it doesn't know like what question to ask the patients, right? When we take our patient to a real doctor or like face a real top doctor through some medical devices or through some like a laptop, like the doctor can ask the patients like if you can travel to China, like what's your financial status? Like it depends on your financial status. I can prescribe you like different medicine, or I can I can plan on the different medical check for you, or like even depending on like how long

0: you can stay in China. I can design a different medical plan for you. And that's something that AI cannot do. Like AI can only like prescribe some like very standard medical plan for the patient. It cannot customize according to the patient's like situation, especially the personal situation.
1: Yeah. See, Chen, you know, here we are talking about very high-tech approaches to medical care. But of course, China has a long history with the use of traditional medical practices. Is that in any way integrated into modern practices?
2: There are several aspects have a great potential to be integrated. For example, there's a global demand for holistic oncology support, pain management, and long-term chronic disease rehabilitation. Those are integrated well with the traditional Chinese medicine. For example, like the Medicaid in America and some VA insurance types already cover those pain management using the traditional Chinese medicine. We can imagine the TCM can be also be integrated into the medical tourism. The second is the medical centers are building packages that blend the advanced clinical care with the traditional Chinese medicine, like beach vacations and wellness therapies. We see some pilots being built.
1: Okay, that is where we have to leave it. Thanks to both of you for being with us. China has announced its educational blueprint for the next 5 years, one that will drive its goal towards modernization. It recently restructured its higher education system by eliminating more than 12,000 undergraduate liberal art degrees. The country is now integrating artificial intelligence and technology into its national curriculum to boost employment and strengthen the workforce. Joining me now is Berlin Feng. He is an educational columnist and longtime observer of education systems in China and the United States. And Yan Liang is chair professor of economics at Willamette University. Thank you to both of you for being with us. Yan Liang, China's State Council has released the 15th five-year plan for education development. The goal, we are told, is to boost competitiveness and drive modernization. What is your view on the plan?
3: Yeah, good to be with you. I think the plan really speaks for the goal to align China's educational system to support its ambition for industrialization, technological development. If you look at the past 10 years, what China has done when it comes to educational system is to expand the mass access to education. So in other words, the 9-year compulsory education, and also now in terms of the tertiary education, in terms of the growth enrollment, it has reached 60%. And the preschool between age of 3 and 5, that has already achieved the 94%, which is much higher than the OECD level of 85%. So in a way, that market access or the access to education has been really expanded. And the second point, I think that there has been significant progress is to really level the playing field to enhance the universal, you know, the sort of equal structure of education, especially in some of the remote areas, in the less developed area. So the next step, I think, is really to modernize its curriculum to align with its economic goals and its technological development goals.
1: Berlin Feng, the education plan will focus on, and I'm quoting here, fostering virtue through education, strengthening education, supporting role for the development of science and technology and human resources. That's just among other things. What are your thoughts on the blueprint?
4: What I see from the blueprint is that there is some emphasis on having multiple pathways to success, because in the past, lots of universities strive to be research in universities, but not every university should strive to be more like Tsinghua, more like Beida. I see from this document there's an emphasis on applied universities or even vocational schools. So universities are no longer going to be measured simply by how much productive professors are in turning out research papers, but also, you know, how they can grow the skills for the workforce in the future. And vocational schools and particular skills have been emphasized a lot in this document.
1: Yeah, but Berlin Feng, I mean, we see there is a shift, and emphasis now will be on science and technology, but there is also, I would imagine, a place for liberal arts as well, isn't there?
4: Yes, there's a liberal arts. I think the education being emphasized here is a broader sense of education, not just, supporting

0: economic development. That's part of it, but I think this new document also emphasizes what I would call a big education concept. It's not just science and technology in STEM subjects, but also liberal arts, because the document I noticed that has something that's really caught my attention. It's asking students to ask the right questions. In the past, it's just training students to be answering the question correctly, hitting the target reliably and accurately every time. But now, the broader sense of education is, in liberal arts education, is framing students' thoughts in a way that they can set the targets or place the targets where they need to be. So that's something that's very unique, asking questions, not simply just answer questions correctly. So yeah, that's the sense that I got.
1: Yang Liang, one of the other reforms that is being proposed right now, one that I talked about earlier on, is the overhauling of more than 12,000 undergraduate programs related to languages and translation studies. Instead, there'd be 38 new majors which will be introduced. These will include embodied intelligence, brain computer science, and technology, energy science, and engineering. We'll also be looking at deep underground engineering as well. What is the goal of this, and how would all of this fit in practical terms with the country's broader goal of developing advanced technology?
2: Right. So on the one hand, I think the overhaul of some of these programs, as you mentioned, it's indicated they're looking at market demand. And so what they frame in this document and others is that some of these majors, such as, you know, fine arts or management, human resources, public administrations, for example, have relatively low market demands, and therefore these majors need to go. But at the same time, I do agree with the previous speaker. The whole idea of liberal arts values the critical thinking aspect, the problem solving, learning by doing, that whole value set, I think, is still embedded in some of these more engineering or science or STEM focused majors. And so, as we know, you know, China's ambition is really to develop this so-called hard sciences, right, applied sciences in the STEM field. So I think that makes sense for them to really emphasize some of these cutting-edge technologies needs to have the talent pipeline that come out from those university programs. And one thing that I think is also important to emphasize is that, you know, when China have this very strategic goals of developing, you know, technology, they're really seeing this as an ecosystem. So, for example, China's rare earths has really this, unparalleled advantage. And it's well known that China has, you know, over 45 of these mining engineering programs that produce over 3,000 mining engineers every year. And that's over, you know, 12 times more than the U.S. So I think in a way, China sees this as a holistic system with the strategic development goals in both economic growth, but also in technological leadership. They're consciously cultivate their university talents and their curriculums to cultivate the kinds of human talents. That said, I also think it's a broader, as you mentioned earlier, in terms of vocational skill training, that is also important. So it's not just the most high-end talents, but also the broad-based high-skilled labor is what China is eyeing for.
1: Right. Nian Liang, do you also agree then with what Berlin Funk said earlier on, that this levels the playing field in many ways?
2: I do think so. I think the idea here is that, you know, these hard skills, these high skills are really required for China's next level of industrialization and technology developments. So you have the very high-end talents that could do AI design or semiconductor engineering or robotics design, but then you also need high-skilled workers that could be, you know, produced and trained through these vocational programs. So I think it is a more broad-based but still with some of the high-tech focus, right, to cultivate the labor force. And we're seeing, again, China is making great achievements on this. When you look at the retirees in this era, in this age, they have averaged 7 to 8 years of schooling. But when you look at the university graduates and new entrants, they have on average 14 years of schooling. So it's a very much broad-based, I think, enhancements in the educational and training with high-tech and hard science, applied science in their focus.
1: Berlin Fung, when we look at what Chinese education planners are doing here with this new education development plan, and we look at the evolution of Chinese education, how does it differ from those models that we see in Western countries?
0: Well, I live and work in the U.S., so I can only speak for the education system here. Traditionally, Chinese education is focusing a lot on foundational

0: skills on discipline study and STEM subjects, as you've just mentioned, having a solid knowledge base. But American education seems to focus more on creativity, innovation, critical thinking, this kind of things. But I think that the gap is closing. I think the two countries seems to be pursuing very similar things now. China is also having a lot of drive for innovation and creativity and critical thinking. You can see this from this document. I think pretty much what I see is that it is not the China versus the U.S. kind of a comparison anymore. Right now, I think the greatest disruptor is AI. So basically, we're looking at humanity versus AI, or humanity plus AI versus humanity minus AI, or workforce, for that matter. So it's two countries are actually struggling with the same kind of difficulties that AI brings in, but also they are trying to embrace opportunities that AI will bring forth to the new workforce. And with some of this, we do not know yet what kind of changes it will bring for the future workforce. So that's what I'm seeing right now.
1: Yeah. Yang Liang, I presume that when countries look at these huge reforms like we're seeing in China right now, these big changes, they must also look at the demographic makeup of the country and where resources go. I mean, you look at China, for instance, it has a shrinking young population. So how does that impact where the central government spends money?
2: Right. So I think this is a very important point. And I think that also really shown why the central government has been really focusing on both ends when it comes to, for example, provide more support and incentives for young couples to get married and have kids. So that's what I mentioned earlier. When it comes to preschool enrollments, the government has providing a lot of support to ensure, for example, public access to kindergartens and also expand these preschool access. On the other hand, I think when it comes to higher education, that has always been the emphasis. And I also mentioned earlier, it has been a expanded enrollments in the tertiary education. So in a way, I think the government's emphasis on education and its investment in education, especially also in some of the remote areas, in the central and western areas, I think we're seeing this is to ensure mass access,
1: right,
2: ensure level play field, and also ensure these skills and trainings are aligned with China's strategic economic and development goals.
1: Okay, and that is where we have to leave it. Thanks to both of you for being with us. That's it for this edition of The Heat. I'm Arnold Naidu in Washington.

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0: is more than 1,300 heat-related deaths reported. And how a young Chinese official is devoting himself to transforming his rural hometown in Sichuan. Hello and welcome from Beijing. This is The World Today. I'm Wang Wenwang. We begin in Venezuela. The death toll has risen to over 2,200 one week after two powerful earthquakes devastated the country's northern region. The Chinese embassy in Venezuela has confirmed the deaths of another Chinese national in the quakes, bringing the death toll among Chinese citizens to 9. Venezuela's acting president, Delcy Rodriguez, has declared 7 days of national mourning. Authorities say 25 temporary camps have been set up to shelter those affected. Our correspondent Stephen Gibbs reports from Caracas.
1: Well, rescue operations are still underway in that hardest hit coastal area. The death toll is rising, but there are also some amazing stories of survival. Amongst them, a three-year-old was pulled alive from the rubble 6 days after the quakes. Another man, the security guard for a shopping mall, has been signaling to rescuers who are providing him with hydration. These signs of hope are lifting the nation in a small way after this disaster. But with that death toll going up and the UN saying 10,000 body bags are being procured, there is some anger too and growing criticism of the government's response. Many residents and officials say the authorities were slow to coordinate aid, lacked sufficient heavy equipment, and struggled with logistics in those critical first days. Reports have emerged of four policemen who were seen with bags of cash they apparently stole from the rubble. They've since been arrested. The focus is now beginning to shift from rescue to recovery. Thousands remain displaced, with urgent needs for shelter, clean water, medicine and sanitation to prevent disease outbreaks. And rebuilding is expected to take years, with already a 10% hit to the country's GDP and a nation that was already struggling before this. Stephen Gibbs, CGTN, Caracas.
0: Iran and the United States have wrapped up another round of indirect talks in Doha with no sign of progress toward a lasting peace. U.S. President Donald Trump says the talks were very good, and sources familiar with the negotiations say delegates spent 2 days focusing on ensuring maritime traffic through the Strait of Hormuz and unfreezing Iranian funds held abroad. Tehran says any funds released from Qatar will be used to purchase what it calls required goods. Differences remain over Iran's nuclear program. Iranian President Parliament Speaker Mohammad Bagher Kalibaf says international inspectors will not be allowed access to nuclear sites damaged during the war. And he also stressed Iran's role in managing the Strait of Hormuz and called for $12 billion in frozen assets to be made available to Iran's central bank.
2: The sovereignty of the Strait of Hormuz belongs to Iran and Oman, and with the arrangements that Iran has determined, although we also will consult other Gulf countries. If they have opinions about the arrangements, we will converse. Therefore, the sovereignty over the Strait of Hormuz and its management is with Iran. We have 24 billion assets in different places, and we have said once this agreement is signed, 12 billion of it needs to be accessible to our central bank. In whatever currency, from whoever, with whatever exchange price, and however they want to do it.
0: Israeli Defense Minister Israel Katz says his country's troops will remain indefinitely in Lebanon, Syria, and Gaza, despite a framework agreement with Lebanon. And Katz says this is necessary to protect Israeli residents and communities from jihadist elements. Lebanese state media says the Israeli army has installed crossing gates along the border and has continued striking and shelling southern Lebanon. The U.S. military has reportedly said it will play a direct role in ensuring compliance by both Lebanon and Israel. The Israel-Lebanon framework agreement signed last week in Washington includes an initial Israeli withdrawal from two areas in southern Lebanon and outlines steps toward a lasting ceasefire. Extreme temperatures have continued to scorch parts of Europe and North America. In Portugal, authorities have issued the nation's highest weather alert and are stepping up efforts to cope with an extreme heat wave. 12 of the 18 districts on Portugal.

0: Both mainland, including Lisbon, will be placed under a red weather warning from Thursday through Saturday. And the country's interior minister has warned that temperatures could reach as high as 47 degrees Celsius in the coming days. In Spain, official data estimates that over 1,000 deaths were linked to high temperatures in June. A five-day heat wave with temperatures over 40 degrees made it the second hottest month of June on record. And over in North America, record-breaking temperatures have spread to the eastern U.S. from the Midwest. Tens of millions of people have been placed under heat warnings, which are expected to last through the 4th of July holiday weekend. And in Canada, sweltering heat and volatile atmospheric conditions have heightened the risk of severe thunderstorms. Since late June, an extreme heat wave in Europe has shattered temperature records with more than 1,300 excess deaths reported. And the heat wave has posed a severe challenge for European governments who are being urged to do more.
1: It's about 20% of EU homes have air conditioning versus about 90% in the United States. This crisis of the extreme heat that we're seeing this summer and also in past summers, and we will continue to see, is really a kind of a heat mountain that the EU was never designed to climb. We've seen just in the past 4 years over 200,000 deaths from extreme heat, and many, many more millions affected both physically and mentally. Heat really is an inequality multiplier. We see, you know, in Europe in particular, about two-thirds of households can't afford, the AC improvements. About 50% of folks that are renting in the EU can't afford those, you know, AC units and so forth. So right now, tackling this heat crisis is really a mark of functioning government. Can we keep rail systems working? Can we keep hospitals and schools open? Right now, in this summer, the question is still open. And for some communities, the answer is no. At the sort of EU-wide or system-wide level, the emphasis is absolutely not on, you know, an air conditioning only approach. And indeed, that's not an approach that's going to be viable in the short or even the long run. We've got to get out ahead in changing regulations. We've got to get out ahead in doing what the EU is really pushing, passive design, innovation, renovation, and then emphasizing things like urban resilience to tackle what's going to get worse and worse and worse as the climate crisis is unfolding upon us.
2: Facing the unknown is always difficult. In a world in turmoil, it's easy to lose orientation. But when the storms come, we have to see the possibilities, reinvent, find new opportunities, discover a path forward. CGTN, see the difference.
0: Celebrations have been held marking the 105th anniversary of the founding of the Communist Party of China. The party credits much of its staying power to one relentless effort, rooting out corruption from within. And the leadership calls it a self-revolution. Our reporter Feng Yilei visits a dedicated party spirit education base in Beijing to see how the campaign works from ideological education to institutional checks.
3: At the Party Spirit Education Base for Comprehensive and Strict Party Self-Governance, housed within the Party School of the CPC Beijing Municipal Committee, abstract requirements of the spirit of the Communist Party of China are brought to life. Through immersive exhibits, it traces stories of exemplary cadres and cautionary cases of corruption. Over the past decade, the facility has trained tens of thousands of party members.
4: Cadres study the history and discipline of the party and confront the cost of corruption up close. Sessions like these are now a major part of how the Communist Party of China trains its members. The message is clear. China's anti-corruption efforts are not a temporary storm, but a lasting institutional endeavor.
3: From its earliest days, the party demanded strict political and organizational discipline. Since its 18th National Congress in 2012, the CPC has pursued an unprecedented anti-corruption drive

0: under the framework of integrating dare not, cannot, and do not want to corrupt.
1: Today, we advance the three anti-corruption steps in an integrated way. We will deepen the fight against corruption, refine institutions, strengthen party spirit and discipline, and foster good conduct to rectify work styles, uphold discipline, and root out graft. Guided by General Secretary Xi Jinping's theories, we will unify our thinking, upgrade our capacity for modernization, adjust our mindset, and enhance competence to fully realize the second centenary goal.
0: China has built a comprehensive framework to curb corruption. The 8-point conduct rules led the way by stressing the need to eliminate formalism, bureaucratism, hedonism, and extravagance. The National Supervision System reform has pooled cross-departmental anti-graft resources, creating a unified, authoritative oversight network. Official data shows that in 2025, China's disciplinary bodies opened more than a million cases and disciplined nearly 990,000 people, from the most powerful officials down to the petty offenders people meet in daily life. Targeting everything from lavish spending to those who simply weren't doing their jobs, returning billions to the public and bringing fugitives home from overseas. China says its anti-corruption drive has secured an overwhelmingly fully consolidated victory.
2: External oversight paired with internal self-discipline jointly solved the core challenge of preserving the CPC's advanced nature and consolidating its long-term governing status. Polls run by Harvard Kennedy School for over a decade show Chinese people's satisfaction with the government consistently stays above 90%. This high degree of public trust fully demonstrates the remarkable outcomes of the CPC's self-revolution.
0: An anti-graft coordination now crosses borders. International observers highlight its stark differences.
3: Well, there are three things I would observe that make China's campaign different. One of them is that it is systematic. Another of the key differences is that it's addressed to tigers and flies. You're going after the people who cause most annoyance to ordinary people. And the third major distinction is that it's a genuine. I mean, if you look at the way that some of the most serious offenders are dealt with, they are occasionally subject to capital punishment.
0: But the fight against corruption remains grave and complex. As China has embarked on its 15th five-year plan, the anti-corruption push serves bigger goals. The fight against graft is a battle China simply cannot afford to lose. And the core stands, no pause, no backward step. Feng Yilei, CGTN, Beijing.
4: In southwest China's Sichuan province, a young party official from a once roadless village has devoted himself to transforming his hometown. Huang Yue has the story for us.
5: Deep in the mountains of Liangshan Yi Autonomous Prefecture in southwest China's Sichuan province lies Abuluoha Village. Its name, in the Yi language, means a place few people ever reach. It's also known as the last village in China to gain road access. This is 31-year-old Ji Liezi, now the party secretary of the village. Born, raised here, he was the first from the village to attend college.
6: When I was a child, I had to walk about 5 hours to get to school. There was no road. I had to climb over mountains. During the rainy season, my brother and I carried machetes to clear the overgrown mountain path. The most dangerous part was crossing the river on a hand-pulled cable. Once, a steel wire pierced straight through my hand. I couldn't let go, because if I did, I would have fallen into the river below.
5: Having experienced those hardships himself, the young man knows exactly what held his village back. After graduating from college in 2017, he turned down job opportunities in the city and returned home, determined to change the place. For him, that change had to begin with one thing, a road.
6: A road was something three generations of our villagers had dreamed of. Without one, development was almost impossible. After I came back, I kept working with different government departments, hoping we could make

0: that dream come true.
1: And the dream began to take shape in 2019. Building a road along cliffs was an enormous engineering challenge. At one point, a heavy lift helicopter was deployed to airlift construction equipment into the village. On June 30, 2020, the road officially opened. Villagers also moved into new homes, and daily life became far more convenient. But for Jilie Ziri, the road is never the finish line.
0: Agricultural experts told me that our climate and altitude were perfect for growing navel oranges. The government helped provide seedlings, and I also worked with companies to introduce drip irrigation. Today, we have about 23 hectares of orchards, and last year they generated around $16,000 in sales.
1: With transportation no longer a barrier, Julia has focused on creating new opportunities for villagers. The people who watched him grow up now see him as someone they can truly count on.
0: I even know what color her family's cows are, but I couldn't tell you how many chickens she has. Because life is much better now, they can eat chicken whenever they want.
1: Jilie Ziri's commitment has also inspired another young villager to return home. 25-year-old Ada Niuse now serves as the village accountant. He also works as a guide at the village exhibition hall, where old photographs remind him just how much life has changed.
2: This photo shows my home, and this is me as a child. It was summer. We sat there to keep cool while our livestock stayed underneath. And that child was about my age. We just ate our meals like that. We never imagined we'd one day have proper tables and chairs.
1: For Jilie Ziri, helping improve people's lives is more than a job. He says that's what being a grassroots party member truly means.
0: As grassroots party members, we are the closest link between the party and the people. Our responsibility is to put what we've learned to good use, help government policies take root, and bring real change to places that need it most.
1: Standing where the village's old houses once stood, Jilie looks out at the same mountains and cliffs that shaped his childhood. The landscape hasn't changed much, but life here has, unprecedentedly. And for this young party secretary who chose to come home, that's the future he's determined to build. Huang Yue, CGTN, Abuloha Village, Sichuan Province.
3: The international community is also paying attention to the long-standing vitality of the Communist Party of China. They say China's development philosophy and practices are not only crucial for the country itself, but also provide important experiences for the world.
4: What is certain is that the Communist Party of China has forged a development path that all humanity aspires to. It embodies equal opportunity, shared prosperity, social inclusion, fairness, and justice. The living quality of the Chinese people has seen tangible improvements. The CPC sets an example for the world to follow. I am full of admiration for the development journey of the party.
5: It becomes an inspiration for us as South Africa. We look into China to tap on their innovation, how they do it, what kind of models are they applying, what kind of evidence-based, because no development happens without research and evidence. And because to innovate, you have to consistently try and test models of innovation for it to be tried and said, this is a best practice model. And it inspires us.
6: I fully endorse the concepts and initiatives put forward by Xi Jinping. In my view, he is one of the most influential leaders in the world today. His concepts reflect a profound concern for human development, thoughtful reflections on the progress of civilization, and explorations of development paths and governance models. Therefore, the concepts and initiatives he proposed have gained wide recognition in Africa, the Arab world, and other regions. China's influence and appeal in the international community have been continuously growing, and it is providing important experience for the world through its own development practices.

0: The U.S. has declined to extend the U.S.-Mexico-Canada agreement for 16 years without changes. Though the trade pact will stay valid for another decade, it will be subject to yearly reviews ahead of its scheduled expiration in 2036. The Mexican government says it is looking to address U.S. concerns on foreign trade. More U.S.-Mexico negotiations are scheduled later this month, as Frank Contreras reports from Mexico City.
1: The Trump administration's decision not to extend the United States-Mexico-Canada Agreement, or USMCA, is significant, but it's not the end of the trade pact. Instead, economists say it triggers the agreement's sunset clause, beginning a period of annual reviews through July 1, 2036. U.S. Trade Representative Jamison Greer said the United States will continue to engage with Mexico and Canada to address Washington's ideas of the agreement's shortcomings and U.S. trade deficits with these countries. Unless all three North American countries agree to extend their trade pact, it will expire in 2036. Mexico's lead trade negotiator, Economy Minister Marcelo Ebrard, believes the United States still has not given up entirely on the North American trade agreement.
2: If the United States wanted to withdraw, it would have done so already. That's why we are in talks, and they will be in Mexico on July 20th.
1: Commercial trade expert Paula Grijalva says Mexico's overriding objective now is preserving stable access to the American market.
3: Mexico has many elements with which it can negotiate an advantageous trade agreement. It can offer equitable conditions and more certainty, because the most negative side effect generated by this U.S. tariff policy is that there has been enormous uncertainty.
1: The most likely outcome, according to observers, is not the collapse of the free trade deal, but instead a major makeover of the USMCA with stricter rules. Frank Contreras, CGTN, Mexico City.
0: The 2026 FIFA World Cup is captivating audiences globally. Here in China, the phenomenon extends far beyond the television screen. The tournament has become a powerful catalyst for consumption, creating new economic trends across the country. CGTN's Zhang Ziran reports.
4: Here in Shanghai, World Cup fever is powering a new consumer economy. 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
5: My friends and I play football together every weekend. 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
6: I'm self-taught in German and French, so I've grown into European football culture. By subscribing online for the original commentary, I can practice my language skills while enjoying the match.
7: As a fitness coach, I really focus on the players' physical conditioning. So many rising stars debuted this year. I've already got my eye on their professional training gear.
8: I studied in France when my friends took me to a few matches, and I just got swept up in the culture. I couldn't resist buying this sports-themed bag.
4: This passion is fueling the local retail and consumption. It's drawing in fans from around the world, including from one of the host nations, Mexico.
9: First game, because yeah, that I've watched, and it's really nice. I really like it. I think it's more international than in my hometown. I've been in Shanghai a little less than a year. It makes it fun.
4: Across the country, this fusion of sport, entertainment, and business is empowering urban spaces, attracting crowds, and boosting nighttime economies. Experts say this powerful jolt to the consumer market represents a significant commercial shift.
10: Consumption patterns for the World Cup have fundamentally changed. Instead of only watching at home alone, fans are planning getaway vacations around the games. A family might book a local hotel specifically for its high-quality viewing experience. This triggers a cascade of spending, from accommodations and transport to next-day tours.

0: tourism and leisure. The economic impact now extends far beyond the 90-minute match, becoming a powerful catalyst for urban consumption.
1: The World Cup's influence extends far beyond the pitch. It has become a powerful catalyst for a new consumption model worldwide, one that redefines fan engagement and transforms collective passion into tangible economic momentum. Zhang Siran, CGTN, Shanghai.
2: And now here's a recap of the top stories we've been following for you this hour. The death toll surpasses 2,200 in Venezuela, a week after two powerful earthquakes hit the country's north. Indirect talks between the U.S. and Iran conclude in Doha with little progress on the Strait of Hormuz and Tehran's frozen funds. A heat wave continues to grip Europe, with more than 1,300 heat-related deaths reported. And a young Chinese official devotes himself to transforming his rural hometown in Sichuan. That's going to do it for this hour's The World Today. Coming up next is Sports Scene with Mike Fox. Stay tuned.

0: winner over the DRC to reach the World Cup. That's 16. Belgium also staged a stunning comeback to sink Senegal in the 125th minute with the latest goal in tournament history. And Novak Djokovic cruises past Stefanos Tsitsipas in straight sets to seal his place in the third round at Wimbledon. Hello, thank you for joining us on Sports Scene. We are live from Beijing. I'm Mike Fox. We start with the World Cup, and England were 15 minutes away from a humiliating exit in the last 16 against the DR Congo, last 32 against the DR Congo in Atlanta, before Harry Kane does what he does best and rescued his nation with two goals in 11 minutes. The Three Lions now travel to Mexico to face the co-hosts at the Azteca. The DRC, who advance from third in Group K, take a surprising seventh-minute lead when Brian Sapenga is left wide open to finish past Jordan Pickford. A shell-shocked England first from Group L try to up the ante. However, they find keeper Lionel Messi in the form of his life with multiple saves, the best of which is denying a close-range Jude Bellingham header around the half-hour mark. The Africans almost doubled their lead in the 42nd minute, but Johan Visser hits the post from 6 yards. England hit back at the other end straight away, and Kane is brought down by Ampassi in the box, but the referee says no penalty despite clear contact. It's 1-0 at the break. Ampassi's heroics continue with a one-handed stop to deny Bellingham early in the second half. England looked to be on the end of another famous defeat, like Iceland at Euro 2016 and the USA at the World Cup in 1950. However, both of those teams didn't have a striker like Kane. And in the 75th minute, substitute Anthony Gordon picks out the Bayern Munich man to head past Ampassi, and it's 1-1. 4 minutes from time, the 32-year-old thrashes in a stunning winner, and it ends 2-1. England out of jail, thanks to their all-time record scorer. Kane now has 13 World Cup goals, and he and his head coach, Thomas Tuchel, now have to get past Mexico.
1: Thought we played some really good stuff kind of after 25 minutes of the game. Their keeper made some incredible saves, to be fair to him, and you start to think maybe is it just one of those days, but that's where I'm most proud of the boys and myself as well, just to keep the belief, keep getting the ball into the right areas, and you know, one of us will have our hero moment, and thankfully for me it was today.
2: After 20 minutes I saw us as the stronger team, attacked more and more with freedom, and attacked with more and more threat towards their goal. We created a lot of big chances in the second half of the first half. This team today did not accept a defeat as an outcome. They just didn't accept it, and that makes me very proud, because they did what was necessary. The going got tough today, and they showed up, and we got a deserved win.
3: Although we could be a little disappointed with this game, because we played a very good game during the first half, well, that's what I said to them. I believe that regarding our fans on Congo, when you represent the national team, you have to leave the competition having left something to the world. And I believe that everyone noticed that Congolese football has reached a certain level. And I believe the mindset and the resilience of the team have defined the team just as it defines the country very well.
0: More drama in Seattle, where Senegal let a two-goal lead slip in the final 4 minutes before losing to Belgium 3-2, thanks to a penalty from Youri Tielemans in the dying moments of extra time for the World Cup's latest ever goal. The second Europe-Africa clash of the day sees Senegal take the lead in the 25th minute. Ismaïla Sarr's header comes off the post, and Habib Diarra is there to pick up the pieces. Senegal control much of the 90 minutes, and Sarr finishes off a brilliant solo effort to make it 2-0 6 minutes into the second half. Belgium struggled to create any clear-cut chances until the dying minutes. Veteran Romelu Lukaku, on from the bench, gives Belgium hope. With 4 minutes to go, the Europeans get level through a brave header from Aston Villa's Tielemans. He then nets the winner after being brought down in the box by Lamine Kamara in the last few seconds of extra time and scoring from the spot. This extraordinary clash ends 3-2, and Belgium will now face co-hosts the USA on Tuesday as they continue to exorcise the group stage exit ghost.

0: of 2022. Well, the USA set up their last 16 meeting with Belgium after overcoming Bosnia and Herzegovina 2-0 in the San Francisco Bay Area, despite having opening goal scorer Follerin Balogun sent off with close to half an hour left. The Americans opened with attacking verve and silky one-touch moves, while the Bosnians appear content to sit back and play tight defence. Balogun opens the scoring with a low shot in the run-up to half-time, and the USA lead 1-0 at the break. But after notching his third goal of the tournament, the 24-year-old is dismissed in the 64th minute for a reckless challenge from behind against Tarik Muharemovic. And the co-hosts are down to 10 men. Christian Pulisic almost doubles the USA's advantage anyway, but his effort is ruled out for offside. Mauricio Pochettino's men finally wrap up the scoring 8 minutes from time. Malik Tillman converts a free kick to ignite euphoria among the majority of the crowd decked out in red, white and blue. 2-0 is how it ends, and the Americans are now looking forward to battling against the Belgians.
1: I think it shows how strong the team is. You know, I think we went down a man and nobody really stressed out. It was unlucky from Flo, but it is what it is. So we got on with it. And, you know, I think it was very important that we kept a clean sheet. And then I think the cherry on top was Malik's free kick. So overall, it wasn't a perfect day by any means, but it was, you know, it was our day.
0: You're watching Sports Scene on CGTN. Still to come. Novak Djokovic cruises past Stefanos Tsitsipas in straight sets to seal his place in the third round at Wimbledon.

0: Each day, there are millions of stories. Each one can open new perspectives, new possibilities. 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
1: We're back with tennis from Wimbledon, and Novak Djokovic sent out a warning to his title rivals with an impressive straight sets victory over Stefanos Tsitsipas to reach the third round for the 20th time. Djokovic's latest attempt to make history by winning a record 25th Grand Slam title got off to a rocky start. He laboured against Wu Yibing in the first round, but here, the 39-year-old is in much better form against the Greek and jumps out to an early 4-2 lead in the opening frame. The Serb then takes the set 6-3. Now ranked at number 87, former world number 3 Tsitsipas pushes harder in the second, but he misses a couple of chances to break when the set is level at 4-4. Djokovic punishes the sloppiness and begins to crush any hopes of a comeback with a 6-4 victory. Bidding to become the oldest man to win a major title in the Open era, Djokovic breaks for a 5-2 lead in the third. The world number 8 then wins 8 of the last 10 games to condemn Tsitsipas to a 12th successive defeat in their head-to-head history. This one ends 6-3, 6-4, 6-2. Djokovic's 104th match win at the All England Club leaves him just one behind Roger Federer's Open era record in the men's singles. He plays France's Arthur Rinderknecht next in the last 32.

0: I feel great. You know, I mean, I've said this so many times before. I mean, I try not to take these moments for granted, playing on the center court of, you know, the childhood dream tournament. You know, I've always been saying that. It stayed like that. You know, I feel very privileged to be walking out on the court at age 30 plus.
1: Earlier on center court, world number one, Jannik Sinner continued his title defense with a hard-fought victory over Nuno Borges after a complicated five-set opener against Milena Kakmanovic on Monday. Sinner is still trying to find his best form on grass. The Italian fails to convert any of the three break points he earns in the opener, but steps up in the tiebreak to win the set. His two-year reign as Wimbledon champion with a brilliant victory over the Spaniard in the final last year. He reels off 6 points in a row to win the second tiebreak of the match. The four-time major champion dominates thereafter and claims the third 6-4 for his 95th win at a Grand Slam, overtaking Nicola Pietrangeli as the all-time record holder for match wins by an Italian male player. Next up for Sinner is a third-round tie against America's Jensen Brooksby. There was an upset on the women's side after Barbara Krajicova fought from a set down to beat French Open champion Mira Andreeva to move into the third round. Andreeva claims the first set 6-4, but Krajicova bounces back in the second. The 2024 Wimbledon champion, who also has a French Open to her name, takes the second set 7-5 to get level. Russia's Andreeva just won her maiden major at Roland Garros a few weeks ago, but the 19-year-old can't replicate that kind of form here. Andreeva has defeated Krajicova 3 times out of 4 meetings, including victory during her breakout Wimbledon campaign in 2023. However, the Czech flips the script in impressive style, holding her nerve after wasting 6 match points in the decider to finally seal a memorable 6-4 victory. She will play compatriot Nicola Martinkova in the third round. Also on the women's side, Wang Xinyu couldn't get past Belinda Bencic in a straight sets defeat to bow out in the second round. China's Wang serves well in the opener, but still trails 2-1 here. Bencic also holds serve in an extremely tight first set, both players playing very cautiously, and both players hold for the first 11 games before Wang concedes the 12th and ends up losing the frame 7-5. The Swiss maintains that momentum going into the second, where she earns 2 consecutive break points. And not long after doing so, she bagels the frame to reach the third round for the 7th time at Wimbledon. Next up for her in round 3 is Anna Kalinskaya. Veteran Yang Shuai also loses. She goes down to Carolina Muchova in the second round. The Chinese goes on to lose the opening set 6-3, despite 1 or 2 brief flashes of brilliance. The 37-year-old forces 6 break points throughout the contest, but comes up short on all of them. Her Czech opponent wins the second 6-2. And will next face Mananchaya Sawankau. Up next is table tennis from the US Smash in Los Angeles, where China's Wang Chuqin and Sung Yin Cha came from behind to edge France's Alexis Le Brun and Japan's Satsuki Odo in 5 games to reach the mixed doubles semi-finals. The world number 5 duo of Wang and Sun are aiming to move up in the rankings after this event, but Wang sends an easy forehand into the net and they find themselves trailing 3-1 in the first game. Le Brun and Odo claim the opener 11-9 after Sun sails off an off-balance forehand. The European and Asian pair then take the second 12-10 when Wang finds the net once again. That doubles the overall margin to 2-0. The Chinese duo fight back in the third, though. The individual world number ones in the men's and women's singles rankings showcase their abilities to pull one back 11-2. The Paris Olympic gold medalists maintain their momentum to put away the fourth 11-6. And send things to a decider. Wang and Sun stay in charge and wrap it up 11-4 They will face Brazil's Julio Calderon.

0: Ono and Runa Takahashi in the semi-finals. Don't go anywhere, because next we look ahead to more World Cup knockout action. Thursday's last 32 action sees Portugal facing Croatia in Toronto, with both teams in similar form.
1: Images may appear to be identical, but looks can be deceiving. The difference is not always obvious. It has to be discovered. There are always different sides to a story. We put the focus on the details. To see more, to understand better. CGTN. 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Facing the unknown is always difficult. In a world in turmoil, it's easy to lose orientation. But when the storms come, we have to see the possibilities. Reinvent. 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
2: We return with more football from the World Cup, and Thursday night's action will feature Portugal facing Croatia in Toronto, with a place in the last 16 up for grabs. Portugal finished second in Group K behind Colombia with one win and two draws. Cristiano Ronaldo was criticised for a poor start to the tournament after his side opened with a 1-1 draw against the DRC, but they came back in style in the second game with the 41-year-old captain scoring a brace in a 5-0 demolition of Uzbekistan. Those two goals made the Al Nassr striker the first man to score at six World Cups. The upcoming match could mark one of his last major tournament meetings with former Real Madrid teammate Luka Modric. Head coach Roberto Martinez has described the knockout as an additional tournament and believes Portugal benefited from rotating players during the group stage.
3: Primero dizer que mañana comenzamos el Mundial.
4: First of all, this game marks the start of our World Cup campaign all over again. The second World Cup in a way. Good preparations, very important, and that preparation consisted of three group stage matches. As we have already discussed, there are things we need to improve. We did some things well and others less well. What is important now is that all 21 outfield players have already featured at this World Cup.
2: On the other side, Modric and his teammates will be looking to break through against one of their most vexing opponents. Croatia reached the knockout after finishing second in Group L behind England. The 2018 runners-up and 2022 semi-finalists endured a slow start in North America following a 4-2 defeat by England and an unconvincing 1-0 victory against Panama that saw them manage just two shots on target. But facing potential elimination against Ghana, the Croatians turned in a much improved showing, with former Ballon d'Or winner Modric contributing a vintage performance in a 2-1 win to seal a place in the round of 32. And head coach Zlatko Dalic thinks the smallest details may determine who advances to the last 16.
5: Croatia has never won against Portugal in a major competition, so we know what to expect. The quality is on both sides, but we need to reduce our errors to a minimum because they

0: will punish us, just like England did. We need to raise the level of responsibility in the midfield, give our best, and do our maximum, as I believe that we can achieve a good result.
1: Spain will be aiming to win their first World Cup knockout match since winning the title in 2010 when they face Austria in Los Angeles later on Thursday. The European champions will carry a record of 34 matches unbeaten in competitive fixtures into this last 32. Even so, it's fair to say that two of their group stage performances failed to meet expectations. In the opener, they had to settle for a 0-0 draw against tournament debutants Cabo Verde and needed to rely on a goalkeeping error to get past Uruguay. Nonetheless, Spain topped Group H and Luis de la Fuente has a fully fit squad to choose from, with Lamine Yamal, Victor Munoz and Jeremy Pino all available for selection. Not a bad side, is it? Yamal's game time has been managed carefully so far after the Barcelona forward arrived in North America carrying a couple of knocks. However, De La Fuente says he is now available to play for as long as required.
2: Lamine's now ready to play as much as is required of him. We've been carrying on as usual, being very cautious with all the players' recoveries, and everyone has been sticking to the schedule dictated by the matches themselves. I was saying the other day that it's not the same as playing a match extremely high intensity. You might think you can play for 45 minutes, but it can't because the match turns out that way.
1: Austria will be seeking their first knockout phase victory at a major tournament after losing in the round of 16 at the last two Euros. They did progress to a second group phase at the 1982 World Cup in Spain. Ralf Rangnick's squad required a dramatic 3-3 draw with Algeria to reach the last 32. That followed a 2-0 loss to Argentina after the opening game against Japan ended in a 3-1 victory. Rangnick noted that several knockout matches had already produced surprises, and he thinks his team at least can make this match a closely fought encounter.
3: It's obviously a special match for us. In the last 4 years that I've been head coach, we've never played against Spain. They are also our first European opponents in this tournament. So far, we've only faced teams outside Europe. But what the playoffs have shown so far, with the exception of the France and Sweden match, is that they've all been extremely close, incredibly tense right up to the end. And that there have already been one or two major surprises, and we want to make sure that tomorrow's match is one of those really close games.
1: We finish with an early look at Friday night's match between Cabo Verde and defending champions Argentina in Miami. In a heartwarming debut on football's grandest stage, the small island nation off the western coast of Africa finished second in Group H to reach the knockouts. Cabo Verde opened with a goalless draw against Spain before also finishing on level terms with Uruguay and Saudi Arabia to earn 3 points and a place in the knockouts. And now comes the Blue Sharks' biggest test ever after reigning title holders Argentina top Group G with wins against Algeria, Austria and Jordan. Head coach Bubista will once again head into kickoff with his team as the underdogs and with keeper Vizinha looking to help their side overcome the odds and pull off what would surely go down as the biggest upset in World Cup history. Let's see if it happens, eh? Okay, before we say goodbye, let's take another look at today's top stories on Sports Scene. Harry Kane's 9-minute brace led England to come from behind to beat DRC and reach the World Cup's last 16. Belgium also staged a stunning comeback to sink Senegal in the 125th minute with the latest goal in tournament history. And Novak Djokovic cruised past Stefanos Tsitsipas in straight sets to seal his place in the third round at Wimbledon. OK, I'm going to leave you this afternoon with some more images from the World Cup. Be sure to check us out using the handle CGTN Sports Scene across X, Facebook and YouTube. And stay right there because the world today continues next. See you soon.

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3: Excellency, thank you very much for your time. 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
5: Excuse me.

We begin our show in Venezuela. The death toll has risen to over 2,200 one week after two powerful earthquakes devastated the country's northern region. The Chinese embassy in Venezuela has confirmed the deaths of another Chinese national in the quakes, bringing the death toll among Chinese citizens to 9. Now, Venezuela's acting president, Delcy Rodriguez, has declared 7 days of national mourning in tribute to the victims. Venezuela's National Assembly President Yorick Rodriguez said

0: hardest hit coastal area. The death toll is rising, but there are also some amazing stories of survival. Amongst them, a three-year-old was pulled alive from the rubble 6 days after the quakes. Another man, the security guard for a shopping mall, has been signalling to rescuers who are providing him with hydration. These signs of hope are lifting the nation in a small way after this disaster. But with that death toll going up and the UN saying 10,000 body bags are being procured, there is some anger too, and growing criticism of the government's response. Many residents and officials say the authorities were slow to coordinate aid, lacked sufficient heavy equipment, and struggled with logistics in those critical first days. Reports have emerged of four policemen who were seen with bags of cash they apparently stole from the rubble. They've since been arrested. The focus is now beginning to shift from rescue to recovery. Thousands remain displaced, with urgent needs for shelter, clean water, medicine and sanitation to prevent disease outbreaks. And rebuilding is expected to take years, with already a 10% hit to the country's GDP and a nation that was already struggling before this. Stephen Gibbs, CGTN, Caracas.
1: Iran and the United States have wrapped up another round of indirect talks in Doha with no sign of progress toward a lasting peace. U.S. President Donald Trump says the talks were very good. But sources familiar with the negotiations say delegates spent 2 days focusing on ensuring maritime traffic through the Strait of Hormuz and on freezing Iranian funds held abroad. Tehran says any funds released from Qatar will be used to purchase what it calls required goods. Differences remain over Iran's nuclear program. Iranian Parliament Speaker Mohammad Bagher Ghalibaf says international inspectors will not be allowed access to nuclear sites damaged during the war. And he also stressed Iran's role in managing the Strait of Hormuz and called for $12 billion U.S. dollars in frozen assets to be made available to Iran's central bank.
2: The sovereignty of the Strait of Hormuz belongs to Iran and Oman, and with the arrangements that Iran has determined, although we also will consult other Gulf countries. If they have opinions about the arrangements, we will converse. Therefore, the sovereignty over the Strait of Hormuz and its management is with Iran. We have 24 billion assets in different places, and we have said once this agreement is signed, 12 billion of it needs to be accessible to our central bank, in whatever currency, from whoever, with whatever exchange price, and however they want to do it.
1: Israeli Defense Minister Israel Katz says his country troops will remain indefinitely in Lebanon, Syria and Gaza, despite a framework agreement with Lebanon. Katz says this is necessary to protect Israeli residents and communities from jihadist elements. Lebanese state media says the Israeli army has installed crossing gates along the border and has continued striking and shelling southern Lebanon. The U.S. military has reportedly said it will play a direct role in ensuring compliance by both Lebanon and Israel. The Israel-Lebanon framework agreement signed last week in Washington includes an initial Israeli withdrawal from two areas in southern Lebanon and outlines steps toward a lasting ceasefire. More than 2.5 years into the conflict in Gaza, its fishing industry is facing near total collapse. Fishermen there are struggling to survive. The conflict has also changed one of Gaza's oldest livelihoods. Najwa Tibi has the story for us.
3: Gaza's harbor no longer looks the way it once did. Destroyed fishing boats lie abandoned, while hundreds of tents now lie the port, providing shelter for displaced families. With most of Gaza's fishing posts destroyed, fishermen now depend on small vessels and hand-repaired nets. Their short trips to sea often result in only limited catches.
2: Now we are hardly allowed anything. We can sail only about 500 meters into the sea. Before the war, we could go much farther and earn a living. Today, we head out without knowing if we'll return, but we have no choice. We have to survive, even if the catch is very small.
3: Gaza's fishing industry is on the brink of collapse. According to the Palestinian Fishermen's Union, 232 fishermen have been killed since the war began.

0: 28 others have reportedly been detained since the ceasefire came into effect.
1: The fishermen recovered their nets from warehouses that were bombed and repaired them by hand to suit fishing in the small area they are still able to access. They risk their lives every time they go to sea, fishing within less than 1 kilometer despite being pursued.
0: The harbor is no longer just a fishing port. Today, hundreds of tents shelter displaced families among damaged boats and empty docks.
2: What was once a harbor where fishermen returned with their daily catch has been transformed into a refuge for families displaced by war, illustrating how conflict has reshaped both livelihoods and everyday life.
0: UN figures show that around 1.7 million Palestinians are now living in overcrowded displacement camps, while Israel continues to maintain control over about 60% of Gaza's territory.
3: We suffer in every way. Water is scarce, food is scarce, and we live in real poverty. Even getting water is difficult. My elderly husband carries heavy containers every day and comes back with severe back pain.
0: Caught between unseawaters and harbor transformed into a crowded displacement camp where disease and hardship continue to spread, Gazans are enduring an increasingly difficult fight for survival. Nadira Tibi, CGTN, Gaza.
4: Extreme temperatures have continued to scourge parts of Europe and North America. In Portugal, authorities have issued the nation's highest weather alert and are stepping up efforts to cope with an extreme heat wave. 12 of the 18 districts on Portugal's mainland, including Lisbon, will be placed under a red weather warning from Thursday through Saturday. And the country's interior minister has warned that temperatures could reach as high as 47 degrees Celsius in the coming days. In Spain, official data estimates that over 1,000 deaths were linked to high temperatures in June. A five-day heat wave with temperatures over 40 degrees made it the second hottest month of June on record. In North America, record-breaking temperatures have spread to the eastern U.S. from the Midwest. Tens of millions of people have been placed under heat warnings, which are expected to last through the 4th of July holiday weekend. And over in Canada, sweltering heat and volatile atmospheric conditions have heightened the risk of severe thunderstorms. Since late June, an extreme heat wave in Europe has shattered temperature records, with more than 1,300 excess deaths reported. And the heat wave has posed a severe challenge for European governments, with air conditioning penetration rate in the continent standing at nearly 20%. Experts argue that governments should step up to shoulder responsibilities to maintain regular social functioning.
5: It's about 20% of EU homes have air conditioning versus about 90% in the United States. And really, this crisis of the extreme heat that we're seeing this summer and also in past summers, and we will continue to see, is really a kind of a heat mountain that the EU was never designed to climb. We've seen just in the past 4 years over 200,000 deaths from extreme heat and many, many more millions affected both physically and mentally. Heat really is an inequality multiplier. We see, you know, in Europe in particular, about two-thirds of households can't afford, you know, the AC improvements. About 50% of folks that are renting in the EU can't afford those, you know, AC units and so forth. So right now, tackling this heat crisis is really a mark of functioning government. You know, can we keep rail systems working? Can we keep hospitals and schools open? Right now, in this summer, the question is still open. And for some communities, the answer is no. At the sort of EU-wide or system-wide level, the emphasis is absolutely not on, you know, an air conditioning only approach. And indeed, that's not an approach that's going to be viable in the short or even the long run. We've got to get out ahead in changing regulations. We've got to get out ahead in doing what the EU is really pushing, passive design, innovation, renovation, and then emphasizing things like urban resilience,

0: to tackle what's going to get worse and worse and worse as the climate crisis is unfolding upon us.
1: And that's going to do it for This Hour's The World Today. Coming up next, global business with Vivian Nunes. Stay tuned.

Welcome to Global Business here on CGTN. I'm Vivian Nunes. The headlines we're tracking this hour. Positive momentum. China's economy maintained steady growth in the first half of the year. We find out where the biggest gains are being made. Building connectivity. The Global Digital Economy Conference kicks off today in Beijing with more than 1,000 international attendees. We'll find out what's on the agenda for the four-day event. And strengthening ties. A new initiative has been launched to increase British businesses' access to the Chinese market. We'll have the latest from London. Let's take a quick look at the Chinese mainland markets now, where equity

equities fell on Thursday, dragged down by a sharp sell-off in chip makers. The Shanghai Composite closed 2% lower and the Shenzhen component dropped over 3.8%, while the Chinex plunged more than 5.7%. Now a look at how regional markets performed and how Wall Street closed overnight.

0: China's services trade rose 6% year on year in the first 5 months to over 3 trillion yuan, with exports jumping almost 16%. Knowledge-intensive service exports grew over 12% to around 670 billion yuan, accounting for 44% of total services trade. Travel service exports surged more than 30% to nearly 189 billion yuan, the fastest among top export sectors, while transport service imports rose about 27% to around 403 billion yuan, leading import growth. The country's manufacturing sector sustained its solid recovery, marking the seventh consecutive month of expansion in June. According to data jointly published by S&P Global and Rating Dog, that's China's manufacturing PMI, came in at 51.7 for June, easing slightly from May's 51.8 and hitting a three-month low, though still edging past the forecast of 51.6. Importantly, the reading remains well above the 50-point threshold that separates growth from contraction. Meanwhile, a separate official survey by the National Bureau of Statistics, which places greater emphasis on large and medium-sized enterprises compared to the Rating Dog PMI, showed manufacturing PMI edging up to 50.3 in June. Consumption remains one of the primary engines of China's economic growth. According to multiple international institutions, the country's consumer market maintained stable operation in the first half of this year, with service consumption continuing to show solid growth momentum.
1: This year marks the start of the 15th five-year plan. From our observation, the focus of the entire consumer market has shifted from selling products to selling services. In terms of specific drivers, I believe there are three aspects. First, digitalization has eliminated the requirement for consumers to be physically present. Second, the integration of scenarios. Third, changes in market access. Policies related to the 15th five-year plan have been gradually implemented, and many measures are being taken to lower market entry barriers.
0: China stepped up its economic transition from old to new growth drivers in the first half of the year. Solid progress was seen across manufacturing, exports, consumption and investment. Here's a look at the highlights of China's economic performance over the past 6 months.
2: China's manufacturing sector, which accounted for a quarter in the country's GDP in 2025, continued to play a stabilizing role in economic growth in 2026. Artificial intelligence, new energy, as well as high-end equipment drove the sector's growth while also turbocharging its transition. Official data shows that output of high-tech manufacturing surged 15% in May compared with a year ago. Backed by strong manufacturing power and China's long-standing opening up policy, China's foreign trade jumped 15.3% in the first 5 months to more than 20 trillion yuan. That's an impressive number given increasing external uncertainties.
3: What I want to stress is the resilience of China's exports. The diversification of trading partners diffuses external risks. High-tech exports are strong while export price index flipped back to growth. Imports of quality products expanded.
2: Domestic consumption is shifting gear with services replacing goods as a pivotal driving force. In June, China's National Bureau of Statistics published retail sales of goods and services for the first time, reflecting the dynamics in consumption. Investments in strategic areas recorded impressive growth as China rolled out the construction of six networks. They are new type power grids, computing power networks, next-gen communication networks, urban underground pipeline and logistics networks. These investments are expected to renovate the country's infrastructure and inject new growth momentum into the economy.
4: Since the beginning of this year, the structure of investments has been improving steadily. Investment

0: investments into key strategic areas maintained high growth, propelling the steady growth in overall investment level while revealing the untapped potential in future investments.
1: Now, for a closer look at China's economic performance so far this year, we're joined by Chen Jiahe, Chief Investment Officer of Novum RK Technologies. Thanks so much for making time to speak to Global Business this afternoon. Now, China's manufacturing sector has sustained its solid recovery, marking the seventh consecutive month of expansion in June. What's behind that recovery?
2: Well, behind the solid growth of China's economy, especially the manufacturing sector, there are many supporting reasons. First of all, the potential growth rate of China's economy is solid and healthy. This is because China has a well-educated population, a full and a large industrial system, and a very efficient government. That means in the long term, we can expect the China's economy to grow at a very good rate. This provides a very foundation for the economic expansion. Second, looking into the short term, the growing of China's importance in the global trade has supported the overall growth of China's economy as well as the manufacturing sector. Amid the turbulent global economy, China's huge industrial system is providing goods for clients and consumers all over the world. While the export of China has fulfilled the demand of global consumption market, this win-win situation has also supported the growth of China's manufacturing sector. Finally, China's domestic consumption market has also been a constant expanding. You know, the rising demand of 1.4 billion domestic consumers has also put a lot of demand towards the manufacturing sector.
1: And we talk a lot about advanced manufacturing and tech exports. They're obviously doing very well. But what about more traditional manufacturing? How evenly spread is this recovery across the manufacturing sector as a whole?
2: Yes, this is a very good question. We can see the advanced manufacturing and high-tech sectors are fulfilling all the news about China, but in fact, the traditional sectors are also very strong. The only reason that we are not talking too much about them is because the growth rate is not as much as the advanced manufacturing and high-tech industry. But look at many traditional sectors, we can see that China's manufacturing industries are now taking a very leading position in the global market, which means they don't have much room to grow because they're already taking a very huge part of the overall market. There is a saying in economics that if you have possessed over 50% of a market, then you can never double your market share. This is true for many of China's traditional manufacturing industries. For example, the shipbuilding, the production of toys, the production of air conditioner, all sorts of things. In the recent heat weather in Europe, we can see the air conditioners of China are winning the demand of consumers. This is a very good example of how China's traditional manufacturing sector is now fulfilling the demand of the global market.
1: And that manufacturing sector has long been the engine driving China's economic growth more broadly. But what is your take on the performance of the industrial sector more widely and the economy as a whole in the first 6 months of this year?
2: Well, besides the growing of the manufacturing sector, we can also see there are many other shining parts of China's economic growth. In the first half of this year, the overall consumption growth has been very strong and solid. This does not only include the consumption of 1.4 billion domestic consumers, but there has also been a huge rising of the inbound tourists to visit and consume in China. Currently, we have not yet got the data about how much growth there has been in the first half of this year because the data is not yet released. But if we look at the data released by the local government in Shanghai, that in the first 5 months of this year, the number of inbound tourists in Shanghai has increased by 29% compared with last year. Consider the fact that Shanghai is the most populated city in China. This can tell us about the overall growth trend of the inbound tourists.
1: Let's throw it forward then. What is your prediction for China's economic performance in the second half of 2026?
2: Well, for the next 6 months of this year, we can see there will be challenges, but there will be more opportunities to expect in China's economic growth. The challenge would come from a possible burst of the high-tech bubble in the global capital market. But with the large economic scale of China, we can be pretty certain that the overall Chinese economy will be able to withstand this potential challenge. At the same time, we can expect that China's domestic market will continuously provide a solid support to the overall growth of China's economy. The consumption of local residents will rise in many sectors, and the inbound tourists will continuously provide solid support to the expanding of this market. The financial market of China

0: will remain strong and solid, given the low leverage ratio that this industry is now having. Meanwhile, people are also paying a lot of attention to the changing of the property market. If there is a rising of the property market, then consider its large scale. It can put more energy into the economic growth of China. Finally, the growing of advanced manufacturing and high-tech industries will continuously inject more efficiency and energy into the long-term growth of the economy. This is something that we can be quite certain about.
1: Lots to watch out for there. Thank you very much, Chen Jiahe, joining us there. The world's largest vehicle carrier, also known as a roll-on, roll-off or RoRo ship, has been delivered in Guangzhou this week. It holds the global capacity record and marks a new milestone in China's ability to mass produce these mega ships. In the first quarter of this year, China continues to lead the world in shipbuilding completion, new orders and order backlogs. And this latest carrier is expected to further strengthen its position in the global market. Huang Fei has this report.
2: China has delivered the world's biggest vehicle carrier again. Not once, not twice, but the third megaship of its kind. Each vessel can carry 10,800 vehicles at once, electric cars, hydrogen-powered vehicles, and heavy-duty trucks. So just how big is this ship? It's 230 meters long, 40 meters wide, with a deck area equal to 10 football fields. But this isn't just about size.
3: Compared with our first 10,000-car carrier, this vessel features upgraded smart control systems, including AI-powered visual security and 360-degree monitoring, making the ship safer and smarter.
2: It's also greener. Powered by both liquefied natural gas, or LNG, and conventional fuel, it meets the latest international emission standards.
4: This type of ship is extremely difficult to build. It requires extensive use of thin steel plates, and we've overcome the challenge of controlling deformation. It's also highly automated, with many roll-on, roll-off systems. These technologies were mostly imported in the past, but now we've achieved full domestic production.
2: Today, 85% of new shipbuilding orders globally are coming to China. Years of advances in laser technology, robotics, material science, and ship design, backed up by a complete industrial supply chain that helps control costs, maintain quality, and speed up delivery. And the demand is growing, especially from China's booming electric vehicle exports. The new ship will operate across major automotive markets in Asia, Southeast Asia, Europe, and the US. So the next time you see a car at a dealership, remember, it may have crossed oceans on a giant ship like this. Hong Fei, CGTN, Guangzhou.
1: China's push to embed green development into its infrastructure is driving manufacturers to confront their own carbon footprint. Reporter Jiang Shixuan visits a wind turbine tower and finds out how it's a wind turbine tower maker and finds out how it's cutting emissions per unit of revenue, achieving more with less.
5: This is an industry where products weigh hundreds of tons and sell for millions of yuan.
6: This tower is for a large wind turbine. The large wind turbines that sit atop towers like this are often lauded as one of the best ways to generate green energy. But many ask the question, what is the cost of manufacturing these things in terms of carbon emissions?
7: In
8: 2024, our group's total electricity consumption for the year was nearly 50,000 megawatt hours, of which 94% came from traditional thermal power and only 6% from green electricity, indicating a heavy reliance on fossil fuels. That year, the combined carbon emissions from direct combustion and purchased electricity reached 43,800 tons, with carbon emissions per 10,000 yuan of revenue accounting for 0.09 tons.
5: Last year alone, the wind turbine tower manufacturing giant produced 713,000 tons of towers with its more than 10 factories across China.
6: Manufacturing these towers using traditional technologies usually demands a lot of energy and also represents a large carbon footprint.
8: Recent years, foreign clients, especially those from the EU, have raised new requirements regarding ESG, carbon footprint, and carbon emissions. In 2026, they will also impose mandatory carbon tariffs under the CBAM. Against this backdrop, our company has been actively pursuing a green energy transition. Some clients even require that we use 100% green electricity in the manufacturing of their products.
7: 全部使用绿电来生产。
5: Today I visited one of the firm's factories in Yangzhou, Jiangsu.

0: full capacity to ensure a July delivery for two overseas projects, one in Australia, the other Serbia.
1: So, the big-name manufacturers were among the first to recognize the issue. And so, things have changed.
0: The group started its green transition 3 years ago, having released its first ESG report back in 2023. Last year, it joined the United Nations Global Compact.
1: Part of the response is right here, an entire rooftop covered in solar panels.
0: Last year, the factory in the Jiangsu city of Yangzhou had 30% of the electricity it used generated by those solar panels. But for a wind turbine supplier, the obvious question is, why not use wind power?
2: As for building a wind farm, it requires a site with good wind resources and also occupies a large land area. Given our factory's actual conditions, we do not have much spare land, but we do have ample rooftop space. We chose the green electricity solution that is more suitable for a manufacturing plant like ours.
1: And of course, adding solar power is far from enough. It's always important to continue finding even more efficient technologies to lower that carbon footprint.
2: In terms of groove processing and grinding, we introduced mechanized equipment, which improved overall efficiency by 35%. In welding, we upgraded the weld groove design from a V-shape to a U-shape, increasing welding deposition efficiency by 40%. Additionally, we adopted more advanced regenerative thermal oxidizer equipment for environmental protection, further enhancing energy utilization efficiency.
0: After this series of upgrades, the group has lowered energy and material consumption by around 5%. R&D-driven carbon efficiency is expected to improve by around 8% year-on-year. Zhang Shixuan, SMG International for CGTN Shanghai.
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3: The Global Digital Economy Conference for 2026 has kicked off in Beijing under the theme Building a Digital Friendly City, Inclusive Intelligence, Borderless Connectivity. The four-day event is set to welcome nearly 40 high-level industry delegations and more than 1,000 distinguished guests from around the globe. Ho Jing has more details.
5: This year's conference is a rallying call for Beijing's ambition to become a global benchmark city for the digital economy and a leading AI hub. There are several firsts worth noting. Number one, the conference demonstrates a major step up in international cooperation. The UN Development Program's Digital Friendly and Digital Economy Sustainable Development Innovation Lab will officially launch in Beijing. That marks a significant UN presence in China's digital space. And the Global Digital Economy Cities Alliance Geneva office will also be inaugurated. Second, it promotes deeper digitally friendly practices, and the main forum here focuses on digital friendly cities in the age of AI. During the conference, the Digital Economy Industry Expo will welcome guests to experience the latest digital and AI products firsthand. It also brings together city leaders from Asia, Europe, the America, and the Belt and Road partner countries to explore how digital technologies enable inclusive urban governance. Last but not least, the conference is where innovation meets the market. The conference serves as a platform to accelerate technology commercialization. For example, in industrial digitalization, I came across a smart welding project that uses visual AI and robotic arms to handle non-standard welding scenarios, making dangerous work safer and outcome better. So outside the conference, China's first digital neighborhood will officially launch in Beijing. I'm expecting more people to be able to experience the convenience and joy brought by digital and smart technology. So from global governance to urban life, from innovation to implementation, the Global Digital Economy Conference 2026 is not just a platform for dialogue, but also a starting point for action.
3: And an official report released earlier this year showed the value add of the digital economy already contributed to more than 10% of China's GDP. It came as the internet penetration rate in China reached 90% by the end of last year, surging around 30 percentage points over a decade. Artificial intelligence has been an outperforming sector in recent years. According to the report by China's National Data Administration, the scale of the core AI industries surpassed 1.2 trillion yuan or 176 billion US dollars in 2025. That was up 30% from the previous year. Behind that rapid development was heavy investment in computing infrastructure. China had installed nearly 14 million standard server racks nationwide by the end of last year. Its intelligent computing power reached 1.59 million petaflops, the second largest globally. And China has returned to the top of the world's supercomputing rankings. A newly developed Chinese system, Lionshine, has claimed first place on the latest top 500 list, unveiled at the International Supercomputing Conference in Hamburg. It marks China's first number one ranking since 2017.
6: China's newly unveiled supercomputer, Lingsheng, has taken the top spot on the 67th top 500 list, released at this year's International Supercomputing Conference in Hamburg. Capable of more than 2 quintillion calculations per second, Lingsheng ranks ahead of the United States' El Capitan, Frontier, and Aurora, as well as Germany's Jupiter. Experts have already begun highlighting Lingsheng's distinctive technical design.
7: This is a major achievement. It's the first publicly verified system to sustain more than 2 exaflops in what we call double precision, 64-bit floating-point arithmetic, using a system which has only CPUs, no GPU accelerators. And it achieved roughly 80% of its theoretical peak performance, and that's a very high number to achieve. Many machines achieve much less than that, usually around 60-65% of the theoretical peaks. And that indicates that it's a very well-balanced architecture.
6: Dongara also described the machine as being at the forefront of scientific computing and artificial intelligence.
7: This is a very impressive system here. It's incredible the size and magnitude of this computing system. It's going to be able to solve some of the most challenging problems that we have today in scientific computing, but also related to AI, which is really at the forefront of technology.
8: I think it is a really good news that China returned to the top 500. And even so, there were a lot of rumors during the last decade about Chinese, big Chinese systems. It still caught a lot of people by surprise that there was a report for a Chinese system as well as what was actually reported. Because Lionshine is truly an impressive system, and it's a very interesting architecture. And all of those things, I think, are going to invigorate the competition again.
6: Beyond the benchmark, Lingsheng is expected to support large-scale research in fields such as climate modeling, drug discovery, and advanced materials. By combining high-performance computing with AI, researchers say it could significantly accelerate scientific innovation and industrial development.
3: AI applications like large language model training, autonomous driving, and AIGC rely heavily on high-performance computing. And with China now once again topping the field with its newly unveiled supercomputer, the future looks bright for Chinese AI applications to further empower a wide range of industries. CGTN's Liu Jiaxin visited a so-called AI factory in Beijing to take a look.
9: In the northeastern corner of Beijing, a new type of infrastructure finds its home.
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3: 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When we return, strengthening ties. 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We'll have the latest from London.

0: A vast land of 1.4 billion people. 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
1: China is increasing trade ties with the UK. Britain's Trade Minister Peter Kyle has hosted Chinese Commerce Minister Wang Wentao in London, where they launched an initiative to help more British businesses break into the Chinese market. Jeff Moody has this report from London.
2: The China International Import Expo comes to London every year, but this time around, there's an even greater sense of celebration.
3: Since the establishment of diplomatic relations over 50 years ago, our bilateral economic and trade ties have developed steadily and healthily, grounded in pragmatic cooperation and mutual benefit. In 2025, bilateral trade in goods has surpassed $100 billion and trade in services has exceeded $30 billion. Ladies and gentlemen, both China and the UK uphold multilateralism and free trade.
2: China's Minister of Commerce, Wang Wentao, is in town to chair the 15th UK-China Joint Economic and Trade Commission, or JETCO, with the aim of strengthening ties between the two nations and increasing growth, something his British counterpart wholeheartedly supports.
4: We want to keep momentum

0: going, strengthening our work together in the areas that will benefit us both, and opening up new ways for our businesses to work together, to grow together, and to learn from each other. Serious engagement is back. By working together and talking together, both of our nations will prosper.
1: And that enthusiasm from the two governments, from the two delegations, is really trickling down to the business leaders themselves. They're making deals. They're making contacts.
2: There's no doubt that the Prime Minister's visit to China is creating another level of momentum. And I think that there is a feeling that there is opportunity and positivity on both sides to actually trade, to do things and get things happening.
3: The gathering today is full of energy. Business people from China and the UK are all very excited. We're all very interested and also hopeful of this booming market, which can be worth hundreds of billions of dollars.
4: But it's not just the money that's being discussed here today. There's a renewed sense of collaboration, of friendship, and a sense of optimism that the future for trade between the two nations has never looked brighter. Jeff Moody, CGTN, Central London.
5: To North America now, and the US has declined to extend the US-Mexico-Canada agreement for 16 years without changes. Though the trade pact will stay valid for another decade, it will be subject to yearly reviews ahead of its scheduled expiration in 2036. The Mexican government says it is looking to address US concerns on foreign trade. More US-Mexico negotiations are scheduled later this month. Frank Contreras reports from Mexico City.
6: The Trump administration's decision not to extend the United States-Mexico-Canada Agreement, or USMCA, is significant, but it's not the end of the trade pact. Instead, economists say it triggers the agreement's sunset clause, beginning a period of annual reviews through July 1, 2036. U.S. Trade Representative Jamison Greer said the United States will continue to engage with Mexico and Canada to address Washington's ideas of the agreement's shortcomings and U.S. trade deficits with these countries. Unless all three North American countries agree to extend their trade pact, it will expire in 2036. Mexico's lead trade negotiator, Economy Minister Marcelo Ebrard, believes the United States still has not given up entirely on the North American trade agreement.
7: If the United States wanted to withdraw, it would have done so already. That's why we are in talks, and they will be in Mexico on July 20th.
6: Commercial trade expert Paula Grijalva says Mexico's overriding objective now is preserving stable access to the American market.
8: Mexico has many elements with which it can negotiate an advantageous trade agreement. It can offer equitable conditions and more certainty, because the most negative side effect generated by this U.S. tariff policy is that there has been enormous uncertainty.
6: The most likely outcome, according to observers, is not the collapse of the free trade deal, but instead a major makeover of the USMCA with stricter rules. Frank Contreras, CGTN, Mexico City.
5: Meanwhile, a landmark trade agreement between the European Union and the United States officially took effect on July 1st, exactly 1 year after it was initially signed. The pact reduces tariffs on a wide range of goods traded between the two economies and grants US agricultural producers expanded access to European markets. Will Denislow reports from Brussels.
9: When it comes to this deal coming to effect, we've heard from Ursula von der Leyen, the European Commission President. She says that this is good news for the transatlantic relationship and transatlantic trade. She says it brings with it more predictability, better choices and better prices as well. We've also had some applause from some European industry lobbies here in Brussels. The spirits lobby, for example, saying it's a positive first step, but they are still subject, European alcohol, European spirits still subject to a 15% duty going to the US. They say in the next steps, they want to see negotiations to try to see that brought down to zero. When it comes to the trade relationship, though, it still remains on

0: rocky ground. Of course, as you rightly mentioned, we've heard from President Trump, who's threatened a 100% duty on any European powers that would introduce a digital tax. Now, that has seen a sharp response from Bert Lange, who's the chair of the Parliament's International Trade Committee. He says that President Trump continues to use tariffs as a political weapon. He says that is why the Parliament lobbied hard to see safeguards put in place, such as potential countermeasures, and even for this trade deal to be suspended if President Trump goes through on those tariff threats.
1: Moving on to some other business headlines that we're tracking this hour. The World Gold Council's 2026 mid-year outlook projects gold investment will enter a critical stage in the second half of 2026 following broad price swings earlier this year. The report also warned that sustained trading below the 4,000 per ounce level could potentially trigger additional sell-offs. The Republic of Korea's consumer price inflation shot up 3.2% in June from a year earlier, marking its highest level in 30 months. The surge was driven by rising oil product prices amid heightened tensions in the Middle East, according to ministry data released Thursday. And US manufacturing activity eased in June, with the PMI dropping to 53.3 from 54 in May, as the boost from front-loaded orders tied to Middle East tensions began to fade. While factory hiring remained subdued, more manufacturers signalled a growing willingness to hire workers. Fed Chair Kevin Warsh doubled down on the 2% inflation target on Wednesday and unveiled plans to overhaul the Fed's policy approach, but sidestepped questions on a July rate hike.
2: We've been an independent central bank for a very long time. We're going to be an independent central bank at this moment, and you're going to see no changes on that.
1: Fed Chair Warsh says the Fed is setting up multiple task forces next week to overhaul its policy approach. That includes tackling issues like its oversized balance sheet and over-communication with markets. He aims to move the Fed toward more real-time, data-driven decision-making with less reliance on lagging government statistics within a year. And in a panel with other major central bank chiefs, he predicted AI will deliver more jobs and greater prosperity. The US private sector added 98,000 jobs in June, marking a sharp decline from 122,000 in the previous month due to massive planned layoffs across sectors. Meanwhile, investors are turning away from technology stocks, triggering a sell-off. Karina Mitchell reports from New York.
3: Let's take a look at where the hiring was. Specifically, almost half of all the jobs, 48,000 to be precise, came in from healthcare services and education. Transportation and utilities added 15,000. All 2,000 jobs came in on the services side. The only sector losing ground was mining and natural resources, which was down by 5,000 jobs. Now, wage gains were steady at 4.4% for those in their current positions, while that edged higher to 6.6% for those who were switching jobs. Now, the U.S. labor market has shown some resiliency. And that was further evidenced just today. Earlier, when the jobs openings, or the JALTS reports for May, showed there were 7.6 million jobs open. The estimate was for 7 million, but the number of quits was modestly higher and layoffs did pick up a bit. So let's take a look at how markets did on the day, specifically Wall Street. Investors decided to turn away from tech stocks, chip stocks in particular, and turn into looking at blue chip stocks. So on the day, the Dow finishing flat, but did have an intraday record high. The Nasdaq was off by 0.7%. Meta was a big winner, up by over 10%, tied to a cloud push. And the S&P was off by 0.2%. Now, a quick look ahead to the Thursday session on Wall Street. It is an abbreviated trading week. Markets will be closed on the Friday session for the 4th of July, the 250th birthday for America. But before that, we will get a read of the latest non-farm payrolls report for June. Karina Mitchell, CGTN, New York.
1: And that wraps up this edition of Global Business. I'm Vivian Nunes in Beijing. Thanks for your company.

0: The death toll surpasses 2,200 in Venezuela a week after two powerful earthquakes hit the country's north. Indirect talks between U.S. and Iran concluded in Doha with little progress on the Strait of Hormuz and Tehran frozen funds. A heat wave continues to grip Europe with more than 1,300 heat-related deaths reported. And how a young Chinese official is devoting himself to transforming his rural hometown in Sichuan province. Hello, and thank you so much for joining us. And we begin this hour in Venezuela, where the death toll has risen to over 2,200, 1 week after two powerful earthquakes devastated the country's northern region. The Chinese embassy in Venezuela has confirmed the deaths of another Chinese national in the quakes, bringing the death toll among Chinese citizens to nine. Venezuela's acting president, Delcy Rodriguez, has declared 7 days of national mourning and tribute to the victims. Stephen Gibbs has more.
1: Well, rescue operations are still

underway in that hardest hit coastal area. The death toll is rising, but there are also some amazing stories of survival. Amongst them, a three-year-old was pulled alive from the rubble 6 days after the quakes. Another man, the security guard for a shopping mall, has been signalling to rescuers who are providing him with hydration. These signs of hope

0: and growing criticism of the government's response. Many residents and officials say the authorities were slow to coordinate aid, lacked sufficient heavy equipment, and struggled with logistics in those critical first days. Reports have emerged of four policemen who were seen with bags of cash they apparently stole from the rubble. They've since been arrested. The focus is now beginning to shift from rescue to recovery. Thousands remain displaced, with urgent needs for shelter, clean water, medicine, and sanitation to prevent disease outbreaks. And rebuilding is expected to take years, with already a 10% hit to the country's GDP and a nation that was already struggling before this. Stephen Gibbs, CGTN, Caracas.
1: Iran and the United States have wrapped up another round of indirect talks in Doha with no sign of progress towards a lasting peace. U.S. President Donald Trump said the talks were very good. Sources familiar with the negotiations says the delegates spent 2 days focusing on ensuring maritime traffic through the Strait of Hormuz and unfreezing Iranian funds held abroad. Tehran says any funds released from Qatar will be used to purchase what it calls required goods. Differences remain over Iran's nuclear program. Iranian Parliament Speaker Mohammad Bagar Karlibarov says international inspectors would not be allowed to access to nuclear sites damaged during the war. He also emphasized Iran's role in managing the Strait of Hormuz and called for $12 billion dollars in frozen assets to be made available in Iran's central bank.
2: The sovereignty of the Strait of Hormuz belongs to Iran and Oman, and with the arrangements that Iran has determined, although we also will consult other Gulf countries. If they have opinions about the arrangements, we will converse. Therefore, the sovereignty over the Strait of Hormuz and its management is with Iran. We have 24 billion assets in different places, and we have said once this agreement is signed, 12 billion of it needs to be accessible to our central bank, in whatever currency, from whoever, with whatever exchange price, and however they want to do it.
1: Israeli Defense Minister Israel Katz says his country's troops will remain indefinitely in Lebanon, Syria, and Gaza, despite a framework deal with Lebanon. Israel Katz says this is necessary to protect Israeli residents and communities from jihadist elements. Lebanese state media said Israeli army has installed crossing gates along the border and has continued striking and shelling southern Lebanon. The U.S. military has reportedly said it will play a direct role in ensuring compliance by both Lebanon and Israel. Israel and Lebanon framework deal signed last week in Washington included an initial Israeli withdrawal from two areas in southern Lebanon and outlined steps towards a lasting ceasefire. Extreme temperatures have continued to scorch parts of Europe and Northern America. In Portugal, officials have issued the nation's highest weather alert and are stepping up efforts to cope with an extreme heat wave. 12 of the 18 districts on Portugal's mainland, including Lisbon, will be placed under a red alert warning from Thursday to Saturday. The country's interior minister has warned that temperatures could reach 47 degrees Celsius in the coming days. In Spain, official data estimated that over 1,000 deaths were linked to high temperatures in June. And a five-day heat wave with temperatures over 40 degrees made it the second hottest month of June on record. In Northern America, record-breaking temperatures have spread to eastern U.S. from the Midwest. Tens of millions of people have been placed under heat warnings, which are expected to last through the 4th of July holiday weekend. And in Canada, sweltering heat and volatile atmospheric conditions have heightened the risk of severe thunderstorms. Well, since late June, an extreme heat wave in Europe has shattered temperature records with more than 1,300 excess deaths reported. The heat wave has also posed severe challenge for European governments who are being urged to do more.
3: It's about 20% of EU homes have air conditioning versus about 90% in the United States. This crisis of the extreme heat that we're seeing this summer and also in past summers, and we will continue to see, is really a kind of a heat mountain that the EU was never designed to climb. We've seen just in the past 4 years over 200,000 deaths from extreme heat, and many, many more millions affected both physically and mentally. Heat really is an inequality multiplier. We see, in Europe in particular, about two-thirds of households can't afford The AC improved.

0: improvements. About 50% of folks that are renting in the EU can't afford those, you know, AC units and so forth. So right now, tackling this heat crisis is really a mark of functioning government. You know, can we keep rail systems working? Can we keep hospitals and schools open? Right now, in this summer, the question is still open. And for some communities, the answer is no. At the sort of EU-wide or system-wide level, the emphasis is absolutely not on, you know, an air conditioning only approach. And indeed, that's not an approach that's going to be viable in the short or even the long run. We've got to get out ahead in changing regulations. We've got to get out ahead in doing what the EU is really pushing, passive design, innovation, renovation, and then emphasizing things like urban resilience to tackle what's going to get worse and worse and worse as the climate crisis is unfolding upon us.
1: China said the so-called pro-free and open Indo-Pacific vision, often mentioned by Japanese Prime Minister Sana Takeuchi, opposes the common aspiration of regional countries for peace, development, and cooperation, and is bound to fail to earn real recognition. Take a listen.
2: What the Asia-Pacific region needs is stability, not turbulence. Cooperation, not division. Upholding the post-war international order and the principles of the UN Charter is the foundation for prosperity and stability in the Asia-Pacific and the shared responsibility of regional countries. In the face of certain petty actions that create division and provoke confrontation, countries in the region need to be clear-eyed and more united than ever, uphold the right direction of Asia-Pacific cooperation, enhance mutual trust through dialogue and consultation, safeguard peace through mutually beneficial cooperation, and jointly build a prosperous, stable, open, inclusive, and harmonious Asia-Pacific region where all stand together in solidarity and mutual assistance.
1: Well, China's new fundamental law on ethnic affairs, which aims to boost unity among all ethnic groups within the country, has come into force. But the leader of China's Taiwan region, Lai Ching-te, made the comments against the law, saying it poses risks to Taiwan. The Chinese mainland criticized Lai for inciting confrontation and opposition between the two sides of the Taiwan Strait. Take a listen.
3: Implementing the law will be conducive to further promoting economic and cultural exchanges and cooperation between the two sides of the Taiwan Strait, deepening the integrated development in various fields, and facilitating the common inheritance and promotion of Chinese culture, as well as enhancing their sense of belonging, identity, and honor to the Chinese nation. The Democratic Progressive Party authorities stubbornly adhere to the separatist stance of Taiwan independence. Out of political self-interest, they have repeatedly criticized and slandered this law, fabricated lies, and deliberately confused the public with the aim of inciting confrontation and opposition across the strait and intimidating the people of Taiwan. Their intentions are malicious and will not succeed.
4: Facing the unknown is always difficult. In a world in turmoil, it's easy to lose orientation. But when the storms come, we have to see the possibilities. Reinvent. Find new opportunities. Discover a path forward. CGTN. See the difference.
1: The Communist Party of China marks its 105th anniversary of its founding, with the international community noting its enduring vitality, deep roots among the Chinese people, and strong support for global development. Take a listen.
5: China has provided immense support for global development, its vision of a shared future for humanity, its advocacy of a fairer form of multilateralism, and the network of global South partnerships it helps to lead with other nations through BRICS serve as important pillars for a counter-hegemonic struggle against European and U.S. imperialism, which continues to drive aggressive policies around the world. China represents a form of soft power and a source of support for a better international order, one based on more equal relations among nations, mutual respect, and the principle of national self-determination.
6: The main thing that I would wish to stress on

0: is that the CPC played an instrumental role in keeping the unity of Chinese. And when you say this, you think immediately about development and the role that the CPC has played as far as maintaining the economic growth, trying always to increase that rate. But also it has made a very impressive advancement as far as technology is concerned, as far as the high tech, artificial intelligence, and also as China is aiming at exploring the outer space. I'm Egyptian. We have learned in Egypt a lot out of the lessons that we drew from the Chinese experience, the Chinese model. For instance, the eradication of poverty. It has been really of a need for our countries in Africa. And China has helped in achieving tangible results as far as eradicating poverty.
1: Over the past several decades, and especially under the leadership of President Xi Jinping, China has achieved remarkable progress, surpassing many countries around the world in numerous fields. China's scientific and technological achievements have helped many countries, including Serbia, improve the quality of life of their citizens. Serbia and China share a steel friendship. The results are tangible, and we will continue our cooperation while applying the knowledge, innovation, and wisdom that China has developed through its work.
2: In southwest China's Sichuan province, a young party official from a once roadless village has devoted himself to transforming his hometown, as Huang Yue has more.
3: Deep in the mountains of Liangshan Yi Autonomous Prefecture in southwest China's Sichuan province lies Abuloha Village. Its name, in the Yi language, means a place few people ever reach. It's also known as the last village in China to gain road access. This is 31-year-old Ji Liezi, now the party secretary of the village. Born and raised here, he was the first from the village to attend college.
4: When I was a child, I had to walk about 5 hours to get to school. There was no road. I had to climb over mountains. During the rainy season, my brother and I carried machetes to clear the overgrown mountain path. The most dangerous part was crossing the river on a hand-pulled cable. Once, a steel wire pierced straight through my hand. I couldn't let go, because if I did, I would have fallen into the river below.
3: Having experienced those hardships himself, the young man knows exactly what held his village back. After graduating from college in 2017, he turned down job opportunities in the city and returned home, determined to change the place. For him, that change had to begin with one thing, a road.
4: A road was something three generations of our villagers had dreamed of. Without one, development was almost impossible. After I came back, I kept working with different government departments, hoping we could make that dream come true.
3: And the dream began to take shape in 2019. Building a road along cliffs was an enormous engineering challenge. At one point, a heavy lift helicopter was deployed to airlift construction equipment into the village. On June 30th, 2020, the road officially opened. Villagers also moved into new homes, and daily life became far more convenient. But for Ji Liezi, the road is never the finish line.
4: Agricultural experts told me that our climate and altitude were perfect for growing navel oranges. The government helped provide seedlings, and I also worked with companies to introduce drip irrigation. Today, we have about 23 hectares of orchards, and last year they generated around $16,000 in sales.
3: With transportation no longer a barrier, Julia has focused on creating new opportunities for villagers. The people who watched him grow up now see him as someone they can truly count on.
4: I even know what color her family's cows are, but I couldn't tell you how many chickens she has. Because life is much better now, they can eat chicken whenever they want.
3: Ji Liezi's commitment has also inspired another young villager to return home. 25-year-old Ada Niuse now serves as the village accountant. He also

0: also works as a guide at the village exhibition hall, where old photographs remind him just how much life has changed.
1: This photo shows my home, and this is me as a child. It was summer. We sat there to keep cool while our livestock stayed underneath. And that child was about my age. We just ate our meals like that. We never imagined we'd one day have proper tables and chairs.
0: For Zhilie Ziru, helping improve people's lives is more than a job. He says that's what being a grassroots party member truly means.
2: As grassroots party members, we are the closest link between the party and the people. Our responsibility is to put what we've learned to good use, help government policies take root, and bring real change to places that need it most.
0: Standing where the village's old houses once stood, Zhilie looks out at the same mountains and cliffs that shaped his childhood. The landscape hasn't changed much, but life here has, unprecedentedly. And for this young party secretary who chose to come home, that's the future he's determined to build. Huang Yue, CGTN, Abuloha Village, Sichuan Province.
3: Well, a few combat forces in global anti-fascist history endure struggles as severe as China's Northeastern United Resistance Army, isolated from the CPC Central Committee for 14 years and stranded in frozen wilderness without supplies or backup. The troops fought alone against Japanese imperialism. Their dauntless perseverance in extreme adversity embodies the core spirit of the century-old CPC. CGTN's Guan Yang has more.
4: In Benxi County, Liaoning Province, home to the historical sites of the Northeast Anti-Japanese War, a unique live drama unfolds at the Northeast United Resistance Army Historical Exhibition Hall. Starring original museum staff rather than professional actors, the heartfelt performance recounts the life and death bond between anti-Japanese soldiers and the local villagers.
2: Funding shortages ruled out professional actors. We rehearsed tirelessly to perfect every detail and stage this performance.
4: The Northeast United Resistance Army was a CPC-led armed troop that launched the earliest, toughest, and the longest-lasting anti-Japanese struggle in China. Standing next to the exhibition hall's treasure, General Yang Jingyi's rusted saber, we traced the deep flesh and blood bond forged between the soldiers and the local people.
5: Yang Jingyu's grassroots advocacy let villagers recognize the CPC army fought solely against Japanese invaders to protect locals, building an unshakable military-civilian bond.
6: This rusted saber serves as tangible proof of CPC fighters' unwavering faith, forged in isolation and the bitter cold.
4: Severed from the CPC Central Committee after the Red Army's long march and trapped by Japan's brutal military blockade, the Northeast United Resistance Army fought in total isolation for 14 years. Even in such despair, General Yang Jingyu gave his personal saber to local villagers as a token of trust, embodying the unbreakable bond between troops and the civilians.
5: What sustained the Northeast United Resistance Army through years of isolation? It was their unshakable conviction that the party always stood with them and would eventually lead the Chinese people to national rejuvenation. This faith sustained their 14-year struggle.
4: Political parties worldwide uphold distinct ideals and missions. The epic of the Northeast United Resistance Army interprets the CPC's fundamental aspiration to seek happiness for the Chinese people and rejuvenation for the Chinese nation.
7: Cut off from Central Command deep behind enemy lines, the Northeast United Resistance Army stayed loyal to the party, embodying its unbreakable devotion to the CPC.
4: 14 years of isolated perseverance in IC wellness defines the CPC's spiritual backbone. Beyond original war legend, the anti-Japanese soldiers' loyalty and perseverance mirror why the party has endured and thrived, staying true to its original mission. Guan Yang, CGTN.
3: July the 1st marked the 20th anniversary of the full operation of the Qinghai-Xizang Railway, the world's highest and longest railway. For the past two decades, it has reshaped lives over the plateau. Our Wu Bing travels to Amdo, the first county the railway enters in Xizang, to see how the tracks have been paving the way to a better life.

0: At 4,702 meters, Andor Railway Station is one of the world's highest railway stations. It's not a big station with just four tracks, but for the local people, it's a lifeline.
1: Andor is a small country with just around 40,000 people, and is known as the gateway to the northern part of the Xizang Autonomous Region in southwest China. 20 years ago, before the Qinghai-Xizang Railway opened, it would take a month for locals to go to the capital Lhasa on horseback. The railway, known as the world's highest and longest plateau rail line, stretches from Xining in Qinghai province to Lhasa in the Xizang Autonomous Region. It forever changed people's lives in Andor County, including 74-year-old Ge Song. He's one of the first passengers of what has been nicknamed the Sky Road. When the railway was first designed, the station was about 7 kilometers from Andor. So to include the region into the overall development of Xizang, designers made a turn in the railway and changed the station to just 1 kilometer from the county. That made Andor the first comprehensive passenger and freight station as the railway enters Xizang. Andor then became a vital link connecting the plateau to the rest of the world and was reshaped entirely. And no one knows these changes better than a son of Ge Song.
2: 之前的话，这边就全是空的。现在是这个卫生院呀，什么村委会呀，啊，这些都是反正近几年建的。
1: 38-year-old Gongga Nolba is born and raised in Andor. He now is the head of a local media center and has a sharp eye for change.
2: 我们现在所在的这个位置是县中心十字路口。当时的话，这个十字路口的现在是两边的这些商铺啊、楼栋啊，这些都没有。Fresh
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1: train has also helped to bring the county upgraded medical facilities, a reliable supply of medicines, and more medical stuff. In the past, a heavy cold might be fatal here.
2: 现在的话，村有村医，然后乡镇有卫生院，县里面就现在条件非常的好，这种做手术啊，这些条件都有现在。
1: 53-year-old Chen Jinbo now works at the Andor Railway Station.
3: 抓紧上车了。Watching
1: passengers come and go every day, Chen found that the packages people brought with them became smaller.
4: 2010年神纳曲的时候，他们出行的时候呢，带的是帐篷、酥油、干肉，还有这个被褥，堆积的就是跟那个小山一样。
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4: 我这儿啥呀？看这边，最高时达到我看有四百六十多人。
1: Ge Song still keeps that first train ticket, a reminder of the moment he first stepped aboard. Gongga Nolba walks the streets of Andor almost every day, witnessing small but profound changes all around him. And Chen Jinbo says he will work at the railway station for another 7 years until he retires. The story of Andor is just one of the many stories along the Sky Road.

0: Since the railway opened in 2006, over 100 million tons of goods have been transported into and out of Xizang via rail. From 2006 to 2025, the annual freight volume increased by 23 times to over 8.31 million tons. It has changed not just one county, but the livelihood of the people living on the entire plateau. Wu Bin, CGTN, Andor County, Xizang Autonomous Region.
1: And now let's recap the headlines. The death toll surpasses 2,200 in Venezuela a week after two powerful earthquakes hit the country's north. In direct talks between U.S. and Iran concluded in Doha with little progress on the Strait of Hormuz and Tehran's frozen fines. A heat wave continues to grip Europe with more than 1,300 deaths reported. And a young Chinese official devotes himself to transforming his rural hometown in Sichuan province. All right, that's it for now. Thank you so much for watching. I'll see you tonight.

0: 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From blockbuster hits to indie gems and short-form content, China's screen industry is reaching audiences around the world. China Travel Guide. 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And Youth Exchange. More young Americans are discovering China firsthand with exchange programs reshaping perceptions through real-life experiences. Fishing Festival. Boston Lake in Xinjiang opens its fishing season with a vibrant celebration of culture, tradition, and summer fun. Hey there, and welcome to The Vibe on CGTN. I'm your host, Leonie Zimmer in Beijing. Thanks for tuning in. Here at The Vibe, we are your go-to destination for all things art and culture every weekday. President Xi Jinping addressed the gathering to mark the 105th anniversary of founding the Communist Party of China on July 1st. He emphasized the need to boost cultural confidence. Against the backdrop, China's screen industry is accelerating its global expansion via record-breaking blockbusters, acclaimed independent films, and the rapid rise of microdramas. Together, these diversified projects reflect an industry with more varied stories and with new ways to connect with audiences home and abroad.
1: China's screen industry is entering a new stage of growth, driven by stronger production capabilities, more diverse storytelling, and expanding international reach. The animated feature has grossed more than 16.4 billion yuan, or around 2.4 billion US dollars worldwide. It now ranks fourth on the all-time global box office chart and is the highest-grossing animated film in history, becoming the only Chinese-language film to enter the global top five. The film's overseas release has put China's animation in an international spotlight.
2: It was moving, like heartwarming, yes. I'll go home now and talk to it to all my friends.
1: Low-budget productions are also reaching audiences through heartwarming storytelling. Dear You tells the stories of migrants from China to Southeast Asia in the first half of the 20th century, and how they maintained ties with their families and homeland through Qiaopi. The film has earned a strong word of mouth at home and has recently expanded its overseas release, reaching markets including Malaysia, Singapore, New Zealand, where it has continued to resonate.
3: For Malaysian audiences, this film will surely resonate even more deeply, because at the heart of this touching story are those special family letters that embody the sentiment of, when the heart is connected, distance disappears.
1: Beyond feature films, Chinese storytelling is also reaching global audiences through the booming microdrama industry. With short, fast-paced narratives and frequent plot twists, the format is well-suited to fragmented viewing habits of global mobile users. In the first quarter of 2026 alone, China's overseas microdrama revenue reached around $1 billion US dollars. This year, a new wave is rising: AI-powered animated dramas.
4: AI and short dramas exploded in China last year. AI animated dramas are scaling fast. Better algorithms now let us turn top stories and IPs into shows audiences love.
1: From animation to indie films and microdramas, China's screen industry is building a broader global ecosystem. Yu Hanyi, CGTN.
0: From imperial ateliers to international runways, one of China's oldest crafts is finding new life. Designer Lan Yu is transforming Su embroidery from a museum artifact into something living, moving, and worn. CGTN's Zhang Yuning has more.
5: It begins with a single thread. China's cultural heritage, Su embroidery craft, has been passed down for generations. Now, designer Lan Yu is taking that tradition and reimagining it, not as something to be kept behind glass, but as something to be worn.
6: I visit many museums and spend time observing traditional crafts, and I've started to realize that what survives today has already been filtered by time. What people no longer use has simply faded away. So we don't want these crafts to exist only behind glass. The best way to preserve it is to wear it.
5: To understand this transformation, we need to look back. With a history of over 2,000 years, Su embroidery is one of China's most renowned embroidery traditions. Known for its remarkable precision, its subtle shifts in color, and its extraordinary range of stitches, it is a craft that demands both patience and control.
7: Wow, this is beautiful. I love it. Up close, you can see how detailed the embroidery is. And when you touch it, it's not flat. There's a lot of texture. And what I really like is the shift, you know, with both kind of elegance of Chinese traditional qipao and the clean cut and clean structure of Western style pencil dress and gowns. So it doesn't feel traditional in a strict way, but a more fashionable and modern way.
5: And what begins here doesn't stay here. Lan Yu's designs have reached audiences far beyond China, bringing this craft

0: into a global conversation.
1: When we brought Sioux embroidery to the international stage, including the Grand Palais in Paris, it was described as the pinnacle of human craftsmanship. Having seen embroidery traditions around the world, from European lace to French techniques, I believe Sioux embroidery stands out for the time it requires, its precision, and its incredible versatility.
2: But taking tradition beyond its origins is never without challenges.
1: The hardest challenge is actually breaking through cultural barriers. Before this, Parisians tended to believe that French haute couture represented the pinnacle of craftsmanship. So, as a form of craftsmanship coming from outside, how do you define it and how do you present and promote it is the key.
2: Lan said, in the end, telling China's story isn't about speaking louder, it's about being understood. It means telling stories people can connect with and expressing beauty that resonates at first glance. But connection doesn't come from imitation. It comes from knowing who you are. Only when a culture stays true to itself can it truly travel and be seen. Zheng Chunying, CGTN, Suzhou in Jiangsu Province.
3: Coming up next, surf the web and duck beneath the waves as we take a deep dive into what's hot online in our segment Behind the Buzz. And fishing festival. Boston Lake in Xinjiang opens its fishing season with a vibrant celebration of culture, tradition, and summer fun. Graduation season. Four leading art and design schools. This isn't just a showcase of student artworks.
4: These also tell us something about the world these up-and-coming artists are living in.
5: It becomes an open art festival and a citywide cultural event.
3: Different forms of creation. Different responses to a changing world. A special report on graduation season in art and design. Here on The Vibe.

It's The Vibe here. Welcome back to the studio. We continue with our program. And now it is time for Behind the Buzz. This is where we dive into what everyone is talking about online and discover what's really behind the clicks, the likes, and the shares. First up, we visit Huangluo Yao Village. Layer upon layer, the wooden houses blend harmoniously with the green hills and clear waters, telling the story of the Red Yao people's wisdom and craftsmanship passed down through generations.

These structures stand firm for centuries without a single iron nail. How amazing is that? Now, our explorers Eliza and Julian take us on a journey through Guilin and its stunning, diverse landscapes.

Wow, what a versatile destination Greenland is. Definitely worth checking out. Let's focus on something really tangible. Jun porcelain, which is renowned for its distinctive kiln transmutation.

How cool is it that during firing, the glaze develops unpredictable colors and patterns, making no two pieces exactly alike? And now we take a look at a beautiful nature where also every view of the Highland Wonders in China is absolutely unique.

Well, that definitely makes me want to pack my bags and explore the Qinghai Sijiang Plateau by train. And if you feel the same, that's great. But before you go, stay with us for a little longer. We have more exciting stories coming up, so don't go anywhere just yet. Still to come, youth exchange. More young Americans are discovering China firsthand with exchange programs reshaping perceptions through real-life experiences.

0: You're watching The Vibe. So good to have you with us because we have more stories for you. This summer, a new wave of China travel trends is gaining momentum. So how should first-time international travelers prepare to explore such a vast country? What should they pay attention to? And what key travel information should they know before jetting off to China? Well, let's find out.
1: Do all foreign visitors need a visa when they travel to China? Yes or no? No. Why is that?
2: China actually newly introduced a visa-free policy, but depends on the nationality of the visitors. So for most visitors, it would be a 30-day free, visa-free. And also, but somehow for some countries, it's like a 240-hour transit visa-free policy.
1: Bingo, yeah, that's right. Because China now have two main visa policies. One is visa-free policy and the other one is transit-free visa policy. So it's always good to check out the website of the Chinese embassy before you come to China. All right, so the next question goes, foreign visitors can take subway and high-speed trains in China with their foreign passport. Can they or can they not?
3: Yeah, no problem.
4: So that's because foreign passports are valid ID for high-speed trains and subway registration, and you can buy tickets and board directly with your passport for the high-speed train, which is one of my favorite things because a couple years ago you needed to show a paper ticket, and now to get on the high-speed train, here's my passport, they scan it, and the gate opens, and then you get onto the train, which is amazing.
1: So we actually took the street and went to interview several of the foreign visitors in China.
5: When we were searching on Skyscanner, we saw that from Geneva, the rates that were the cheapest, it was for China.
3: So that's why we came here.
5: The only thing that we'll have known is that one Alipay for the bus is only for one person, so when we are two it's a bit difficult because one of us had to pay his ticket by cash, so we didn't know that, and we would have known that we have to set up all in Switzerland, because here we tried to put my card on Alipay and it didn't work.
1: One Alipay can't be shared with two person. That's the real life problem. Have you ever met with this this type of lifetime scenarios before?
2: I generally think payment is a very important thing when you travel.

0: travel to China because the payment system is a little bit different from the elsewhere of the world because it's mainly digital payment now. So my suggestion is actually you probably need to set up your bank accounts and register them in the either WeChat or like Alipay in advance. Because when you're arriving in China and you're handling that on site, it could be a little bit, you know, a little bit ahead of problem. So
1: other than payment issues, what else they're looking at?
2: Specifically in Beijing, I've sometimes found it difficult to find the correct mini app because for every attraction, you basically need to register via their official mini app. And if you search for it in English on WeChat, it sometimes doesn't find the correct one.
1: Oh no, complicated mini apps.
3: Come on, Beijing. Yeah.
0: Actually, for most sites in Beijing, I feel like you could get the tickets on site, like the Temple of Heaven shown in this video and like the Great Wall. But there are just some specific ones, like the Tiananmen Square especially. Another way to do it is not to register through the mini app of the WeChat, is to register through their website on your laptop.
3: So it doesn't have to be in the mini app?
4: No, it doesn't. Like the National Museum of China, like I've been trying to get tickets to go there, and it was the same thing. The mini app is a bit more difficult to get the tickets, but they release tickets at 5 o'clock every day, and if you log in through the website, you can register with your passport.
0: Yeah.
4: So that's like one of the big differences. If the mini app fails you, try a browser and look for the institution's official website. You can get a ticket that way too.
0: Yeah, yeah.
5: For more on China travel, I'm joined by my colleague Deng Xu right here in the studio.
6: Thanks, Leonie. Well, there is a moment I keep seeing in arrival videos this year. Someone walks up to a Chinese border gate, passport in hand, bracing for paperwork, and walks straight through. No visa, no interview, just in. And that moment, multiplied by millions, is the story of this summer. Right now, ordinary passport holders from 48 countries across Europe, the Middle East, Oceania, South America can enter China visa-free for up to 30 days at the 240-hour visa-free transit program, now covering 65 ports across 24 provinces. And a trip to China has quietly become one of the easiest international trips a traveler can plan. The numbers back it up. In just the third quarter of last year, more than 7 million foreign nationals entered visa-free, up 48% from the year before. Visa-free entries now make up over 70% of all foreign arrivals. But policy only explains how people are getting here. It doesn't explain why they suddenly want to. For that, you have to look somewhere stranger. TikTok. Sometime this past year, a joke started spreading across American social media. People posted videos of themselves drinking warm water in the morning, eating congee, walking with their hands behind their back, calling it their very Chinese era. They named it the China Maxing. Well, it started as a punchline. It didn't say one. Underneath the humor, researchers who study the trend pointed to something a generation romanticizing things that feel out of the rich at home, affordable cities, public transit that works, streets that feel safe at night. And one Generation Z researcher put it simply, it's less a love letter to Beijing than an indictment of America. And the punchline kept colliding with the policy. As one foreign ministry spokesperson noted when asked about it directly, flights to China for Lunar New Year jumped dramatically this year. The Mimi and the visa-free gate opening at exactly the same moment. So this summer, the joke is becoming a journey. The traveler who watched 100 videos of someone becoming Chinese online is now the traveler walking through a visa-free gate to find out if it's true. And what happens when the Mimi meets an open border? Usually curiosity wins. And for that first time in years, China's making it remarkably easy to come find for yourself.
5: Great advice there. Thank you, Deng Xu. Now, just 2.5 years after China launched a five-year initiative to bring 50,000 young Americans on exchange programs, the target has been reached ahead of schedule and the visits keep coming. So what do young Americans see in China? Reporter Tang Xiaofan talked to some of these students to find out.
7: What do young Americans really think of China?
8: So clean and also to be so safe.
9: Everyone has been very kind.
10: It feels like comforting a little bit, like it's almost home.
11: A very diverse and innovative country.
7: A recent Pew Research Center survey offers a clue. Favorable views of China

0: are rising globally. In the United States, positive opinions have nearly doubled since 2023. That number is even higher among young Americans.
1: In 2023, China launched an initiative to invite 50,000 young Americans on exchange and study programs over 5 years. The target has been reached 2.5 years ahead of schedule, and the exchanges continue. So what do these young Americans see in China? How do such exchanges help?
0: To find out what's really going on, I spoke with some American college students from leading universities, including UC Berkeley, Cornell, and Yale. All of them had just completed a study program organized by Peking University in China.
2: How was Shanghai able to do that? Because with Western countries...
0: In the conference hall of the Shanghai Municipal People's Congress, the young man asking about China's city governance was Ethan Crouch from UC Berkeley. He had been studying Chinese politics on campus for over a year. This was his second trip to China, which gave him a more real understanding of how China is governed from the ground up.
3: I'd say how people have worked together, and then also how the government serves the people and are actually integrated to a society, working along with the people, with deputies, from also deputies representing the people, not just their self-interest, which I find very admirable.
0: Also catching my attention was a student still asking questions after the event. She's Kayla Duffield, who was on her first visit in China. She developed a strong interest in China's legislative and electoral systems after taking a course called Global China.
4: Well, my main interest is about policing and systems of governance and enforcement. And he was telling me a lot about the call system that they have in place and how people, the intendants are required to answer within 72 hours to complaints. And I think this is a really important system that makes individuals feel heard. So you have people representing farmers, people representing more industry workers, and I think that's a very important system that we have a lot to learn.
0: From Beijing and Suzhou to Hangzhou and Shanghai, more than 30 American college students saw a side of China they had never known during their two-week-long study tour. If prejudice often comes from distance, then understanding begins with a real encounter. What these young Americans took away was not a standard answer, but a memory of China that belongs to them alone.
5: It's interesting seeing how like the economy of China has shifted so much over the past years. Definitely like a more drastic change than probably any other country on earth. So it's cool just hearing about like the policies that led to that and how like China's been able to lift so many people out of poverty.
0: But perhaps the greatest gift of all is the friendships they built. One hug and one conversation at a time.
6: We just want to say bye.
7: Say bye to you.
8: Yeah, all right. So let's say bye.
9: We're different doesn't mean that we all don't want the same goal. And I also think like how we get there doesn't really matter as much as it's kind of just like what we end up, where we end up reaching is what matters. And I think the U.S. and China do share a lot more similarities than I feel like people think.
0: Tang Xiaofan, SMG International for CGTN. Shanghai.
10: On July 1st, 77 students from several U.S. universities, including Yale University and the University of Chicago, visited Southwest Jiaotong University in Chengdu, Sichuan Province, to explore China's independently developed high-temperature superconducting maglev engineering prototype and test line. During the visit, the students operated a high-temperature superconducting maglev model and took part in interactive maglev experiments, gaining a close-up look at China's latest achievements in rail transit innovation. They also rode the engineering prototype for a smooth ride experience. The program is hosted by Southwest Jiaotong University and will run through July 4th. Participants will also visit the Chengdu research base of giant panda breeding, the Sanqing Dui Museum, and a humanoid robot training facility to experience Sichuan's culture and China's technological development. If you think fishing is just about sitting quietly by the water, then think again. Over in Xinjiang, Boston Lake has just kicked off its fishing season with dancing, splashing, and lots of happy faces. Let's take a look.
11: Welcome to Boston Lake, China's largest inland freshwater lake, where the water sparkles and the energy is infectious. After more than 100 days of fish vacation, the nets are back in the water. Big ones, small ones, every size in between, all leaping and glistening like they were dancing to the summer beat.
12: I came all the way just for this.
11: The net pulling was huge.

0: And the fish, so many kinds, totally worth every mile. I'm already planning my next trip.
1: And there's more. This isn't just about catching fish. It's a full-on summer festival. Think traditional ceremonies, folk music and dance that never stop. Bustling market stalls along the shore. And jaw-dropping water shows this isn't just fishing. It's a full-blown summer fair. And then comes the feast. Freshly caught fish, crisped to perfection and simmered into silky soups, all served lakeside with a view that's pure magic.
2: That giant net moment, amazing. 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The soup was so good, so good.
3: We want this season to be a celebration. 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More folk culture, more eco-fun tradition can be a party too.
1: And whether you're here for the fish, the food, or just the feel-good lakeside buzz, Boston Lake delivers. 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
5: And with that, we wrap up today's edition of The Vibe. But before we go, we'll leave you with some beautiful scenery from across the country. I'm Leonie Zimmer from the capital. Thanks for watching. Stay cultured, stay curious, and stay tuned for more news coming up right here on CGTN.

0: Hello and welcome to China Global Television Network. This is the World Today. I'm Beatrice Marshall in Nairobi. China has celebrated the 105th anniversary of the establishment of the Communist Party of China. For the occasion, CGTN's Yasser Hakim spoke with renowned Egyptian veteran diplomat Al El Hafni, who served as deputy foreign minister, presidential advisor on external affairs, and Egyptian ambassador to China. Hefni, who is currently the chairman of the China-Egypt Friendship Association, spoke about the vital role of the CPC in developing China and the impact it has on other countries like Egypt.
1: The main thing that I would wish to stress on is that the CPC played an instrumental role in keeping the unity of Chinese. And when you say this, you think immediately about development and the role that the CPC has played as far as maintaining the economic growth, trying always to increase that rate. But also it has made a very impressive advancement as far as technology is concerned, as far as the high-tech, artificial intelligence, and also as China is aiming at exploring the outer space.
2: One of the main issues

concerning the CPC is the governance, experience in governance. How can this be reflected on other countries, political parties, and nations to take from this experience?

0: Per governance, according to the Chinese perception, has called for is word justice. It's the openness. It's the equality among nations. It's the democracy as far as international relations are concerned.
1: How do you evaluate the CPC's contribution in global development, in poverty, in modernization, in technology, throughout the last period?
0: I'm Egyptian. We have learned in Egypt a lot out of the lessons that we drew from the Chinese experience, the Chinese model. For instance, the eradication of poverty. It has been really of a need for our countries in Africa. And China has helped in achieving tangible results as far as eradicating poverty.
1: Egypt is the first Arab and African country to recognize China. How do you see the future of cooperation between the CPC and Egypt?
0: The two heads of states, they maintain wonderful, there is chemistry even between the two of them. Their perceptions as far as the international affairs and regional affairs, almost the same. We look at the future with a great deal of optimism. Why? China has become one of the main investors in Egypt. China invests almost $8 billion in Egypt. China's enterprises have reached the number of 3,300 lately, and the number is increasing. So we are very optimistic about the future of our relationship, our cooperation, not just on a bilateral level, but between China and Africa. The horizons are quite wide. There is a lot to be done in this respect. And between China and the Arab world, the Gulf states to start with, we're looking forward for the convening of the second Arab-Chinese summit in China, I hope before the end of this year.
2: The CPC's 105th anniversary garnered a lot of international attention, with many highlighting the party's enduring vitality, deep roots among the Chinese people, and strong support for global development.
3: China has provided immense support for global development, its vision of a shared future for humanity, its advocacy of a fairer form of multilateralism, and the network of global South partnerships it helps to lead with other nations through BRICS serve as important pillars for a counter-hegemonic struggle against European and U.S. imperialism, which continues to drive aggressive policies around the world. China represents a form of soft power and a source of support for a better international order, one based on more equal relations among nations, mutual respect, and the principle of national self-determination.
4: Over the past several decades, and especially under the leadership of President Xi Jinping, China has achieved remarkable progress, surpassing many countries around the world in numerous fields. China's scientific and technological achievements have helped many countries, including Serbia, improve the quality of life of their citizens. Serbia and China share a steel friendship. The results are tangible, and we'll continue our cooperation while applying the knowledge, innovation, and wisdom that China has developed through its work.
2: Xi Jinping, General Secretary of the CPC Central Committee, delivered a keynote speech at a gathering marking the CPC's 105th anniversary. Xi's speech has attracted widespread international attention and received positive feedback from officials in many countries. They say China's development philosophy and practice have provided important experience for the world.
5: What is certain is that the Communist Party of China has forged a development path that all humanity aspires to. It embodies equal opportunity, shared prosperity, social inclusion, fairness, and justice. The living quality of the Chinese people has seen tangible improvements. The CPC sets an example for the world to follow. I am full of admiration for the development journey of the party.
6: It becomes an inspiration for us as South Africa. We look into China to tap on their innovation, how they do it, What kind of models are they applying? What kind of evidence-based? Because no development

0: Development happens without research and evidence. Because to innovate, you have to consistently try and test models of innovation for it to be tried and said, this is a best practice model. And it inspires us.
1: I fully endorse the concepts and initiatives put forward by Xi Jinping. In my view, he is one of the most influential leaders in the world today. His concepts reflect a profound concern for human development, thoughtful reflections on the progress of civilization, and explorations of development paths and governance models. Therefore, the concepts and initiatives he proposed have gained wide recognition in Africa, the Arab world, and other regions. China's influence and appeal in the international community have been continuously growing, and it is providing important experience for the world through its own development practices.
2: In Venezuela, the death toll has risen to over 2,200, 1 week after two powerful earthquakes devastated the country's northern region. The Chinese embassy in Venezuela has confirmed the death of another Chinese national, bringing the death toll among Chinese citizens to 9. Venezuela's acting president, Delcy Rodriguez, has declared 7 days of national mourning, and authorities say 25 temporary camps have been set up to shelter those affected. Stephen Gibbs has more from Caracas.
3: Well, rescue operations are still underway in that hardest hit coastal area. The death toll is rising, but there are also some amazing stories of survival. Amongst them, a three-year-old was pulled alive from the rubble 6 days after the quakes. Another man, the security guard for a shopping mall, has been signaling to rescuers who are providing him with hydration. These signs of hope are lifting the nation in a small way after this disaster. But with that death toll going up and the UN saying 10,000 body bags are being procured, there is some anger too, and growing criticism of the government's response. Many residents and officials say the authorities were slow to coordinate aid, lacked sufficient heavy equipment, and struggled with logistics in those critical first days. Reports have emerged of four policemen who were seen with bags of cash they apparently stole from the rubble. They've since been arrested. The focus is now beginning to shift from rescue to recovery. Thousands remain displaced, with urgent needs for shelter, clean water, medicine, and sanitation to prevent disease outbreaks. And rebuilding is expected to take years, with already a 10% hit to the country's GDP, and a nation that was already struggling before this. Stephen Gibbs, CGTN, Caracas.
2: Iran and the United States have wrapped up another round of indirect talks in Doha with no sign of progress towards a lasting peace. U.S. President Donald Trump called the talks very good. Sources familiar with the negotiations say delegates spent 2 days focusing on ensuring maritime traffic through the Straits of Hormuz and unfreezing Iranian funds held abroad. Tehran says any funds released from Qatar will be used to purchase what it calls required goods. Differences remain over Iran's nuclear program. Iran's parliament speaker says international inspectors will not be allowed access to nuclear sites damaged during the war. Mohammed Bager Khalibaf also stressed Iran's role in managing the strait and called for $12 billion U.S. dollars in frozen assets to be made available to Iran's central bank.
4: The sovereignty of the Strait of Hormuz belongs to Iran and Oman, and with the arrangements that Iran has determined, although we also will consult other Gulf countries. If they have opinions about the arrangements, we will converse. Therefore, the sovereignty over the Strait of Hormuz and its management is with Iran. We have 24 billion assets in different places, and we have said once this agreement is signed, 12 billion of it needs to be accessible to our central bank, in whatever currency, from whoever, with whatever exchange price, and however they want to do it.
2: Israeli Defense Minister says his country's troops will remain indefinitely in Lebanon, Syria, and Gaza, despite a framework agreement with Lebanon. Israel Katz called the move necessary to protect Israeli residents and communities from jihadist elements. Lebanese state media says the Israeli army has installed crossing gates

along the border and has continued striking and shelling southern Lebanon. The U.S. military has reportedly said it will play a direct role in ensuring compliance by both Lebanon and Israel. The Israel-Lebanon Framework Agreement, signed last week in Washington, includes an initial Israeli withdrawal from two areas in southern Lebanon and outlines steps toward a lasting ceasefire. And that is it for this edition of The World Today. I'll be back shortly with more news from the continent in Africa Live. Thanks for watching.

Parents in Nigeria urging the government to help rescue their children after school abduction in Borno State. South Africa's President Ramaphosa leads the African Union mission in Kinshasa for Ebola response efforts. And we explore the U.S. mediated peace agreement 1 year after the DRC and Rwanda signed it. Welcome to Africa Live on CGTN with me, Beatrice Marshall, in Nairobi. Also ahead on the program. In business news, Saudi Aramco ramps up oil exports, switching to spot pricing to speed up sales. And ahead in sports, huge heartbreak for Africa after Senegal and DR Congo bow out of the World Cup. And we begin here in Kenya, where a court on Wednesday charged 8 schoolgirls with murder over the deaths of 16 fellow students in a dormitory fire in the Rift Valley province in late May. The director of public prosecution said the students were killed in a fire that swept through a dormitory at Utumishi Girls Academy Senior School in Gilgil, Nakuru County, in west central Kenya. 79 other students were injured. The 8 defendants appeared before Kibera High Court Judge Diana Kaveta in Nairobi and pleaded not guilty to the charges. The director of public prosecution said in a statement on X, prosecutors have not released further details about the case. Well, I'm now joined by our reporter Wilkisa Nyabwa here in studio. She's been closely following the developing story. Wilkisa, how has this tragedy changed conversations about student safety in Kenya?

0: schools?
1: Well, Beatrice, it has reignited old conversations because Kenya is a country that has experienced other school fires. And during those school fires, there has been talk about how safe are children in school. And then those conversations have tapered off after a period, and now they're reignited because, of course, one of the issues that comes to the fore is overcrowding in the school dormitories, as well as simply safety passages, how students are able to get out. One of the issues that came to the fore during the Utumishi girls fire is that the girls were not able to get out of the dorms because some of the areas, their escape routes had been sealed, and therefore they had just one main route that they could go through. Some of them chose to jump out of the windows and therefore ended up being injured. So basically talking about safety, creating safe passages, not overcrowding so that people have room to get out, and ensuring that there are emergency exits through which students are able to escape. And the Ministry of Education also talking about just carrying out inspection of schools to ensure that this is implemented. And those are some of the conversations that we have had come to the fore following this fire.
0: So this is not the first fire tragedy in Kenyan schools. What sort of gaps has this particular incident exposed about Kenya's education system?
1: Well, apart from, of course, the obvious of that their resources are tightly squeezed and that they're trying to ensure that as many students are able to get an education, and sometimes this ensures that many of them are squeezed into a small dormitory. It has also brought to the fore questions about the mental health of students, of course, and talking about how to address some of the grievances that have led to school unrest. And in Kenya, typically school unrest happens in the second and third school terms, often just before the exam season. And talking about whether it's anxiety, whether some of those concerns include issues of discipline, as well as just the simple things like food portions or just feeling that their voices are not heard. So those are some of the issues. And we did see that after the Utumishi girls fire, a number of schools sent their students home, gave them a break, gave them a mental health break, to go back home, to come to terms with everything and to come back. So we are seeing the Ministry of Education and school basically trying to take care of the children, to hear their voices and to see where they can address their concerns.
0: So the suspects are minors. What would justice mean for the victims' families, and what would justice mean for the families of the accused?
1: Well, we did hear the voices of the families very early on, and they definitely wanted to ensure that this matter was not swept under the rug, that they ensured that the culprits were brought to book. We do know that they are minors, and this is one of the reasons why the court has directed that even as the case continues, that their names not be revealed. But the families are very concerned. They want to ensure that if people were involved, then that the punishment should be equal to what generally happened. So right now it is continuing, a number of them choosing not to speak at this moment, waiting for justice to take its course, but hoping that everyone who was involved will basically face the repercussions of their crime.
0: All
1: generally.
0: Right. Mm-hmm. Wilkista Nyabwa joining us here in Nairobi, thank you. Well, let's now go to Nigeria, where at least 37 people, mostly children, remain unaccounted for after gunmen kidnapped them from a school in the northeastern region. Assailants, allegedly from the Islamic State West Africa province, raided the school in Borno State on Monday. The incident has sparked outrage among parents who are demanding the release of their children. CGTN Sofia Shimechero reports.
2: This is the third mass school abduction in the last 2 months in Nigeria. Attackers targeted students sitting for exams at Lasa Town's Government Day Secondary School on Monday. At least three people were killed in the attack, including a soldier and a teacher, according to the military. Authorities say eight people were rescued Monday as civilians helped with the efforts. However, 36 students and one staff member are still missing.
3: We didn't give up. Eventually, we rescued seven students and a teacher. We are still combing the forest to ensure the remaining captives are rescued.
2: On Tuesday,

0: Dozens of parents and community members gathered in protest, calling on the government to secure the students' release and demanding an end to insecurity in the region.
1: Since the incident happened, we have had no peace of mind. We are all overcome with grief. The problems and burdens we carry are beyond our strength.
2: We are pleading with our Borno governor, Zulum, to help rescue our children. We are pleading with the government to help us in this trying moment.
0: The Borno state government has since ordered the closure of schools in three communities following the recent abduction. Kidnapping for ransom, especially for students, has become a common tactic for armed gangs in the northern region. In May, gunmen kidnapped more than 40 pupils from Borno's Musa village and also rounded up dozens of school children from three schools in Oyo State in a separate incident. Sophia Shimichero, CGTN.
3: We now turn to the extreme weather wreaking havoc across West Africa, which is triggering deadly floods and landslides. The Ivorian government says at least 59 people have been killed due to floods since Saturday. That's according to government spokesperson Amadou Koulibaly, who spoke after a council of ministers meeting on Wednesday. In neighboring Ghana, at least 12 people have died after days of torrential rain. Near record rainfall in the country has submerged entire neighborhoods and forced thousands from their homes. As rescue teams continue searching for the missing, authorities warn more rain is expected. And now to our ongoing coverage of the Ebola outbreak. The number of confirmed cases in the Democratic Republic of Congo has risen to over 1,400, including more than 400 deaths. Government figures also show 609 patients are in isolation or hospitalized, while 192 people have recovered. The outbreak remains concentrated in the eastern provinces of Ituri, North Kivu and South Kivu, where surveillance, medical care and response operations are continuing. Public gatherings were recently banned in the capital, Kinshasa, and the Tshopo, Haut-Ulele and Basulele provinces. South African President Cyril Ramaphosa is on a visit to the DRC for a high-level solidarity mission aimed at strengthening the continent's response to the ongoing Ebola outbreak. Ramaphosa is visiting as the African Union's champion for pandemic preparedness. He's set to meet President Felix Tshisekedi to discuss how to strengthen regional cooperation, cross-border readiness and outbreak containment. The two are also expected to tour DRC's Medical Research Institute. Last month, AU member states pledged over $100 million to reinforce the continent's Ebola containment efforts. Let's now cross over to CGTN's Chris Ochamringa, standing by for us in Kinshasa. Chris, how are the people across the DRC coping with the spread of the Ebola outbreak in the country?
4: Well, people are applying different ways of coping with this deadly disease that has claimed more than 400 lives. At the epicenter of this outbreak in Ituri province, we've been told that there are people who are now following the health measures issued by the government. They are reporting people with symptoms of Ebola. They are also regularly washing their hands, wearing masks, and some of them have also stopped carrying out their traditional burial practices. You know, people in Ituri province have been normally, whenever they get their dead, they get the body, put it in their homes for about 3 days, and they start mourning. Some of them touch the bodies of the people who have died. And health workers have said it's a very, very dangerous way of mourning, because the bodies of Ebola victims are highly contagious. And there has been a lot of resistance with some communities, but we've been told that some of them have started, you know, adhering to the health regulations, although there's still some resistance in other parts of the DRC. Other people have turned to religious institutions, churches and mosques, seeking divine intervention, and others have also gone to traditional healers, trying to find solutions to this outbreak. So the government is saying that they have to follow the health regulations. They have stepped up awareness campaigns, and they're saying that this disease can only be defeated by working closely with the health workers and the community. And so they're using influential people in the society to try and spread the word across so that they can end this outbreak. Beatrice?
3: And Chris, what can you tell us about President Ramaphosa's visit? Just how significant is it?
4: Well, it's a very significant visit because it elevates this Ebola outbreak in the DRC.

0: DRC to the highest political level on the African continent. You know, President Cyril Ramaphosa is not just the president of South Africa, but he's here in his capacity as the African Union's champion for pandemic preparedness, prevention, and response. And so he's showing the DRC that, you know, they're in solidarity. This disease is not just affecting them, but the entire African continent, because the World Health Organization recently said that there are about 10 countries that are at high risk of getting this disease across their borders. So they need to work together, sharing surveillance data, stepping up screening at their common borders. So these are all things that they're going to be discussing. They're also going to mobilize resources to try and deal with this outbreak. And this is part of a broader push by the African Union to try and find solutions to their problem first before turning to the international community. They learned some very hard lessons during the COVID-19 pandemic when many of the wealthy nations were buying vaccines for their populations. African countries could not afford to do so. And so the African Union is coming to bring all these African countries together. They're saying together they will be able to have, you know, the kind of leverage to be able to buy these vaccines. So this is what the strategy is. They need to come together to advocate for a common cause, more resources for African countries to contribute so that they can deal with this outbreak.
1: All right, Chris Ochamringa joining us there from Kinshasa. Meanwhile, a second team of Chinese medical experts is expected to arrive in Kinshasa on Friday to support the country's Ebola response efforts. The team's arrival follows the deployment of an initial group of five Chinese medical experts who arrived in early June for a three-month frontline mission to help contain the outbreak in eastern DRC. The first team has been working alongside Congolese health authorities to strengthen the country's epidemic prevention, surveillance, treatment, and response capacity. They have also been sharing practical experience tailored to local conditions to help strengthen the DRC's capacity for Ebola prevention, control, and treatment. China has continued to provide technical assistance and medical support to the DRC, with the latest deployment aimed at further reinforcing the country's capacity to bring the outbreak under control as quickly as possible. Now, neighboring Uganda has confirmed an isolated case of Marburg, a highly infectious and sometimes deadly viral hemorrhagic fever. It was detected during surveillance for the ongoing Ebola outbreak. The Africa CDC says the case involved an 18-month-old child who died in Kiegegwa district in western Uganda. However, it added that no contacts had developed symptoms and no active cases were being looked at. The World Health Organization says it is supporting investigations, contact tracing, and community engagement. The country's last Marburg outbreak, its fourth, was in 2017. Uganda has so far reported 20 Ebola cases and two deaths. At least 16 people have been killed in a bus accident in South Africa's Eastern Cape province. The bus was carrying at least 78 passengers and crashed as it was traveling from Cape Town to Idutwa on Thursday. According to the Road Traffic Management Corporation, the bus swerved to avoid colliding with a delivery vehicle when the driver lost control and the bus overturned. Most accidents across South Africa have largely been blamed on speeding, reckless driving, vehicles that are not roadworthy, and failure to use seatbelts. Still in South Africa now, where police say 900 people were arrested during the nationwide anti-migrant protests on Tuesday. The protesters, mobilized by the March to March movement, took to the streets amid an unofficial deadline for undocumented African migrants to leave the country by June the 30th. Meanwhile, several countries, including Kenya, Uganda, Ghana, and Nigeria, say they are making evacuation arrangements for their nationals. Tuesday's demonstrations turned violent as protesters began looting businesses belonging to foreigners. 1 year after the DRC and Rwanda signed a U.S.-mediated peace agreement aimed at ending the conflict, fighting continues in eastern DRC. A recent report by the Africa Peace Agreements Barometer estimates that only 35% of the agreement has been implemented. It cites continued insecurity and limited progress in carrying out key provisions of the accord. The June 2025 peace agreement committed the two sides to a ceasefire, the neutralization of the Democratic Forces for the Liberation of Rwanda, and respect for each other's territorial integrity. The accord was signed by the country's foreign ministers in Washington before

0: for being endorsed by Presidents Felix Tshisekedi and Paul Kagame, along with U.S. President Donald Trump later that year. For more on the deal's impact, we earlier spoke to Dr. Oluwole Ojewale, a senior researcher at the Institute for Security Studies via Zoom.
1: I think the peace accord was just a document on paper, because events are so transformed in the last 1 year that I don't think there is also the sacrosanct of the peace accord. Again, what we now have now is cohesive diplomacy. If you see the way sanctions are being placed on Rwandese military leaders, political leaders, I think there is a sense in which that peace accord has been jettisoned. And that is going to be because it didn't yield the intended result in terms of global expectations, thinking that both parties are going to abide by the undergirding principles of that peace accord. So I think it has become a cohesive diplomacy in which what determines what is probably going to happen next is how much Tshisekedi is able to get to use American power to influence what happens in the DRC. And that is what we are seeing now. They've not honored the agreement because you expect that Rwanda is going to withdraw their forces. M23 is going to withdraw. And in the event that that didn't happen, we have seen accusations and counter-accusations. And I think to also demonstrate that things have really evolved, we point in the direction of the recent UN panel of expert report, which actually revealed a lot of indicting findings in terms of the atrocities that have been committed in the Eastern DRC. It's unfortunate that both parties could not commit to the peace agreement. And I think it has now become a circus in which you take one step forward and they take two steps backward. The gloves are off. The only thing is that things have not escalated like what we witnessed in the last 2 years in terms of sheer media reports of experiences of the people on the ground. But I can say that there is a lot of silent killings and atrocities that are still going on. And the UN panel of expert report pointed in that direction. What we can only expect in the next 1 year or two, particularly as long as the Trump administration is probably committed to supporting the demands and the request of Tshisekedi, we might see a situation in which cohesive diplomacy is going to gain an upper ground, and maybe Rwanda is going to be forced to a retreat in Eastern DRC. To the extent to which America is committed to that, I think that is what looks very likely now. But in terms of peace agreements, there was never a serious commitment to abide by the dictate of that peace agreement. And I think what we are going to see forward is this American cohesive diplomacy in Eastern DRC, which is also undergirded by Minerals for Security Guarantee.
0: You're watching Africa Live, still ahead on the program. In your business news, Saudi Aramco ramps up oil exports, switching to spot pricing to speed up sales. And Ethiopia records over 46 million people in its national digital ID system. At least five supertankers carrying a total of 10 million barrels of Saudi oil loaded from Ras Tanura have exited the Strait of Hormuz. It comes after a halt of nearly 4 months due to the turmoil in the Middle East. Saudi Aramco says it's ramping up loadings and shipments to Asia, adding to a prompt glut that has depressed Brent crude to about $70 a barrel from close to $120 in March. According to shipping data, the move has seen the Saudi National Oil Company switch to spot pricing to speed sales in Asia. The World Bank Group has approved a new long-term partnership strategy for Nigeria, along with $1.25 billion in financing. The move aims to boost job creation and economic growth by unlocking private sector investment and expanding access to energy, digital and agricultural services. The 2026-2032 Country Partnership Framework for Nigeria is built on recent reforms that have lifted growth, revenues and reserves, and looks to translate gains into broader living standards. It targets expanded access, energy for 32 million people, broadband for 58 million, better health and nutrition for 40 million, and support for 9.5 million farmers. Financing backs reforms to deepen capital markets, modernize digital regulation, expand electrification, ease regional trade, improve farm inputs, and boost domestic revenues. In Tunisia, some farmers and entrepreneurs are turning to high-value agriculture as a way to create jobs and build new businesses. One of them has transformed a small experiment with dragon fruit into a thriving agribusiness model, now attracting investors across the country.
2: Mohamed Bindou is now one of Tunisia's leading agribusiness developers. After taking early retirement from government service, he imported two dragon fruits, extracted their seeds, and spent years adapting the tropical crop to local conditions. What started as an experiment has evolved into a thriving agribusiness.
3: I started this tropical farming venture 14 years ago. Unfortunately, we managed to develop it successfully. In recent years, it has gained strong recognition in Tunisia.
2: 14 years on, the farm has grown into one of Tunisia's best-known tropical fruit operations. Dragon fruit, once considered an exotic crop, is now being cultivated commercially, with demand expanding as consumers look for higher value produce.
3: The success exceeded our expectations, especially in terms of productivity, plant growth, record yields, and the quality and flavor of the fruit.
2: For Bindou, the results challenge long-held assumptions about agriculture in the North African country. The tropical crops have proven resilient to shifting weather patterns, making them an attractive option as climate change reshapes farming.
3: Tropical fruits have adapted well to Tunisia's climate. Heat, cold, and changing weather patterns have not harmed production. Instead, these conditions have helped the project succeed.
4: After building a successful agribusiness, Mohamed is now helping other farmers and agricultural projects grow across Tunisia.
2: Ziad Jiridi, a mechanical engineer, is among those following Mohamed Bindou's example. He is one of more than 120 farmers and agro-entrepreneurs across Tunisia who have invested in this growing agribusiness model.
5: I first heard about this agribusiness on the radio. I contacted Mr. Mohamed, and he convinced me to give it a try. My brother and I started with a new plot of land, launched the project, and saw results much sooner than we expected. I believe young Tunisians need to turn to agriculture. Farming is the solution. We can rebuild our country through agriculture because Tunisia is, above all, an agricultural nation.
2: With more farmers joining the model, the next challenge is scaling up production and meeting international standards. Bindou says the long-term goal is to expand exports, particularly to European markets, turning a local farming experiment into a competitive export business. Adnan Chaouachi, CGTN, Morneg, Tunisia.
0: And now to Ethiopia, where a national digital identification system has now registered more than 46 million people. Officials say the system is at the heart of government efforts to build what they call a modern and inclusive digital economy. Beka Atoma reports from Addis Ababa.
6: Ethiopia's national digital ID program, known as FIDA, is designed to provide every resident with a unique and verifiable identity through biometric and demographic registration. Since its launch 3 years ago, more than 46 million people have enrolled in the system, while 165 agencies, including banks, digital payments, startups, and public service providers, have already integrated with the national database, enabling seamless identity verification, data exchange, and faster service delivery.
7: When you get a driver's license, you have a different address. When you get a KABALE ID, you have one address. When you get open a bank account, you enter a different address. So there is no single source of truth. For the service provider and for you, it's inconvenient because you have to spend a lot of time entering all of this data again and again, same data. With FIDA, it's frictionless. All you have to do is enter your number, then all your KYC information will be passed from the FIDA to the service provider's database.
6: While the initial target was to enroll

0: 90 million people by the end of this year, the focus is now shifted toward achieving universal enrollment over the next few years. For many Ethiopians, the ID is becoming more of a necessity as it rapidly becomes a critical gateway to financial and public services.
1: Despite registration being largely completed in major cities across the country, service centers like this one in the capital Addis Ababa remain busy as citizens continue to rush to enroll or update their information.
2: I live in South Africa, but I travel to Ethiopia quite frequently for business. People like me often face challenges accessing public services because we are not permanent residents here. FIDA ID became a much-needed solution. I was able to renew my passport and open bank accounts without difficulty. It has been very useful.
0: Prime Minister Abiy Ahmed recently highlighted the critical role the national digital ID system plays in expanding economic inclusion.
3: Imagine a woman running a small business in a market. For years, she worked outside the formal financial system. She had no bank account, no credit history, no registered business. She enrolled in FIDA, our national digital ID system. As she began using digital payments, she started building a financial record. That record became trust, and that trust opened the door to finance.
0: Yet concerns remain over data privacy and the potential misuse of personal information for unauthorized purposes. Officials, however, say strong legal safeguards and robust technical systems are in place.
4: For instance, the courts can request data on any individual for law enforcement purposes. It's legally put in the law. But when it comes to privacy, no third party can access your personal data without your consent. So there is legal safeguard. It's very clear. You are the owner of the data. Citizen is the owner of the data. FIDA, the institution, is only safeguarding that database. So we don't own the data. So it's like a bank. You give me your money, I'm a bank. It's your money, but it's in my account.
0: Ethiopia's National Digital ID Program has recently transitioned into a state-owned enterprise, allowing it to generate its own revenue, and has already begun partnering with several African countries to support the development of their own digital identity systems. Beka Atoma, CGTN, Addis Ababa.
5: Let's now take a look at your sports news. Here's what's ahead. Huge heartbreak for Africa after Senegal and DR Congo bow out of the World Cup. Hopes were high when Africa got 9 teams into the round of 32 of the World Cup, but so far only Morocco have graduated to the last 16. On a bitterly disappointing Wednesday, both the Democratic Republic of the Congo and Senegal gave up second half leads to exit the tournament. The Lions of Teranga threw away a 2-goal advantage against Belgium in the final 5 minutes before going down to a hugely controversial penalty decision late in extra time. CGTN's Joy Kiruki Juma has more on Senegal's elimination.
6: After advancing from a very difficult group, Senegal entered the knockout stage full of confidence despite missing first-choice goalkeeper Edouard Mendy through injury. Back in the Senegalese capital, Dakar, hundreds of fans gathered at the World Cup Fan Village and other public viewing areas to cheer on the Lions of Teranga. They were thrilled to see goals from Habib Diarra and Ismaïla Sarr take Senegal to the brink of the last 16, Sarr's one being extra special. As the match entered the closing moments and their progress seemingly all but secured, fans were celebrating, but it quickly turned sour. A Romelu Lukaku strike on 86 minutes gave Belgium ample time to find an equaliser, and they duly did through Youri Tielemans. The Aston Villa midfielder then scored what turned out to be a winning penalty deep into extra time after the referee judged Senegal's Lamine

0: Camara to have fouled in the box. It was heartache for the team and fans alike.
1: I admit it is a huge disappointment for me and for all the Senegalese people. I think there were tactical problems that are costly in football. And unfortunately, it is a pity for Senegal, who could have gone far in this competition.
2: It is disappointing because, considering the two of the match, I think we should have the place to win.
0: Belgium will remain in Seattle to face co-host USA in the round of 16 next Tuesday. For Senegal and this golden generation of players, they'll hope it wasn't a massive missed opportunity. Joy Kiruki-Juma, CGTN.
3: Well, earlier in Atlanta, the DR Congo came to within 15 minutes of knocking out England. The Leopards took a surprise lead after just 7 minutes when the impressive Brian Chipenga beat Jordan Pickford at his near post. A shell shocked England, then found Congolese keeper Lionel Mpasi in the form of his life as he pulled off multiple saves. The end of the first half was full of incident. First, Yohan Wissa hit the post from close range before England thought they should have had a penalty when Harry Kane went down in the box. The referee waved away their protests. Mpasi's heroics continued in the second half as he pulled off a remarkable one-handed stop to deny Jude Bellingham. As the game entered the final quarter hour, an extraordinary upset seemed on the cards. However, Harry Kane would not be denied. The England marksman headed home the equaliser on 75 minutes before smashing in the winner with just 5 minutes remaining. 2-1 is how it finished. Next up for the Three Lions is Mexico in Mexico City on Monday. Kane said it was a hard-fought win and praised Mpasi's performance in the goals.
4: Thought we played some really good stuff kind of after 25 minutes of the game. Their keeper made some incredible saves, to be fair to him, and you start to think maybe is it just one of those days, but that's where I'm most proud of the boys and myself as well, just to keep the belief, keep getting the ball into the right areas, and you know, one of us will have our hero moment, and thankfully for me it was today.
5: After 20 minutes I saw us as the stronger team, attacked more and more with freedom and attacked with more and more threat towards their goal. We created a lot of big chances in the second half of the first half. This team today did not accept a defeat as an outcome. They just didn't accept it, and that makes me very proud because they did what was necessary. The going got tough today, and they showed up, and we got a deserved win.
3: Across the DRC, fans had flocked to viewing areas to watch what turned out to be the final game in an extraordinary World Cup journey. The Leopards finished a close second in their CAF qualifying group behind Senegal, but did enough to earn a playoff spot. Wins against heavyweights Cameroon and Nigeria put them into an intercontinental matchup with Jamaica. After coming through that and earning their first appearance at a World Cup since 1974, they were grouped with Portugal, Colombia and Uzbekistan. A win over the Central Asian nations set them up for the clash against the Three Lions. In the eastern city of Bukavu, many fans remained in the square after the final whistle, singing and waving the national flag in tribute to the squad's efforts.
6: I would first like to congratulate my team because reaching this stage was not easy at all. At the beginning, really, the Leopards qualified and showed just how strong they are. I encouraged them despite the defeat. We're still behind them. We will never be separated from our love for them.
7: We were playing against a strong team. We really gave everything. We played and worked very hard. But that's how it is in a match. There is either a victory or a defeat. We are strong and we will always remain strong. We hope that at the next World Cup, we will be the first.
3: Well, let's now discuss more on the disappointing exits of Senegal and the DR Congo from the World Cup. With me in studio, Mohamed Aboubakar, and joining us also via Zoom, seasoned sports analyst William Njuguna, joining us via Zoom from Nairobi. Mohamed, first off to you, sum up the mood and reaction for us sweeping through the continent following that disappointing exit of the DR Congo and Senegal last night.
8: Beatrice, I would say last night was extreme disappointment. Two African teams have fallen. The context especially of these losses is that both teams were ahead in the match and ended up losing the game late on. Basically, I would say due to lapse of concentration. DR Congo, you would say, There is disappointment, as you've heard.

0: And from the fans in Kinshasa, they're extremely proud because they've come back after over 50 years, recorded their first win, scored their first goal, gotten to the knockout stages for the very first time. So they would look back at their overall tournament and be proud of what they've achieved, but there would be some element of regret, I think, from how they've on how they've approached that match, because I feel England were exposed, especially when they were 1-0 down, and Congo have the players, especially in transition. They could punish England and get that second goal, but you could see they were content with that one goal and tried to defend throughout the game. And you get punished with that because England have a lot of quality players in attack, the likes of Jude Bellingham, Harry Kane, who are always going to punish you if they get that one chance. And that's what happened in the 75th minute and the 86th minute, which is a span of 10, 11 minutes, lost the game. So huge disappointment for DR Congo, who I feel they could have gotten a good result. But I think for Senegal, there's more expectations because these are the African champions, AFCON champions, even though it's legally in contention right now. Mm-hmm. But there was more expectations from Senegal, especially they were 2-0 up and lost their lead in just 3 minutes towards the very end. And for it to go to extra time and also conceding a penalty at the very last minute of extra time must be very, very harsh for Senegalese fans and for Senegal as well. So I would say extreme disappointment.
1: Right. William Njuguna, your view here. With the exception of Morocco so far, why can't African teams seem to cross the line in knockout games in this World Cup?
2: I think for me, it's simply about game management. You just don't know how to control matches. Especially when they're sentencing. You look at what happened on Tuesday when Ivory Coast were playing on Tuesday, and they drew the game against Norway. It was 1-1. They just need whatever to control the game and probably take the game into extra time. But as Mohamed has said, you've got these lapses of concentration. Especially with African teams, you don't see that with European teams. Once they're in their ascendancy, they know how to lock out games, how to control games. We just don't have that, especially with sub-Saharan African countries. I think for Morocco, I think they're in a very good position. They'll probably get into, the last eight. But sub-Saharan teams, Senegal, DRC, Ivory Coast, we lack game management. And we need to look at it heading into the next World Cup cycle, what we need to do to improve how we can get over the line, how we can control games. If we don't do that, because I think if you look at all those matches, we are evenly matched against quality teams from either Europe or South America, but we just can't get over the line. A case in point was Senegal. They were leading 2-0 against Belgium. They looked home and dry, only for them to concede two goals in 3 minutes, and they lose the momentum to Belgium. I know there was a contentious call with the penalty in other time, in extra time, but I just think we lack game management, and it's something we need to work on and focus on if we are to be world beaters and to get very far in the World Cup.
1: William, before I let you go, and very, very briefly, which African team do you think will make it to the round of 16?
2: Well, this is a tough call. Honestly speaking, I think maybe, just maybe, the Egyptians have a chance against Australia. I don't have faith in Ghana beating Congo. I also don't have faith in Algeria beating Switzerland. And maybe I think the fairy tale run of Cape Verde maybe will come to an end on Saturday morning against Argentina. So maybe the Egyptians have a chance if they can listen to us and employ a bit of game management when they're in the lead. Because for me, Australia are not really a tough team, but it's how you execute your opportunities, how you defend, how you attack, and if we'll get over the line after the 90 minutes or the 120.
1: Right. Mohamed, your thoughts?
0: Well, I really hope we're going to have more than just Morocco as Africa's representative in the next round. We have four teams still to play. So, like William has said, I think Egypt has a better chance against Australia. I think that's an evenly matched tie. Maybe Algeria against Switzerland. Maybe we'll have Egypt and Algeria. But I think Cape Verde and Ghana against Argentina and Colombia is going to be a very tough ask.
1: All right, Mohamed Boubacar, thank you very much for joining us here in studio. And William Njuguna joining us via Zoom, thank you. Well, Belgium will play the USA the round of 16 after the co-hosts beat Bosnia and Herzegovina 2-0, moving up there. Well, we're going to end it there for the program. Thank you for joining us. Remember to follow us on our digital media platforms. I'm Beatrice Marshall in Nairobi. Bye-bye.

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1: Hello and welcome. I'm Wang Mengmang. It's 7 p.m. here in the Chinese capital, and here's what's coming up on our program. Indirect talks between the U.S. and Iran conclude in Doha with little progress on the Strait of Hormuz and Tehran's frozen funds. Experts from the Gulf praise China's development as the Communist Party of China marks the 105th anniversary of its founding. And Iran's World Cup squad returns home after being narrowly knocked out of the tournament. Our top story today, Qatar says indirect negotiations between the U.S. and Iran have concluded in Doha with positive progress. Pakistan's foreign ministry says both parties have agreed to continue discussions following the funeral processions of former Iranian Supreme Leader Ali Khamenei. Iran is preparing to hold the state funeral for Ayatollah Ali Khamenei, who was assassinated in a joint United States and Israeli strike on February 28th. The six-day mourning ceremonies are scheduled to take place across multiple major cities in Iran from July 4th to July 9th. And according to Iranian media, senior officials from around 40 countries will attend the funeral ceremonies. All right, now let's get the latest from our correspondent, Ethan Kivani, who's standing by for us from Yazd in central Iran. Well, Ethan, what are Iranian officials saying about the recent talks in Doha?
2: The latest reaction from Iran comes from Deputy Foreign Minister Kazem Gharibabadi, who says a new round of indirect negotiations between the Iranian delegation in Doha and the U.S. representatives has concluded. According to him, the latest discussions centered on following up on the implementation of the Islamabad Memorandum of Understanding. Gharibabadi outlined the main agenda items from these talks. First, U.S. violations of commitments under paragraph 1 of the MOU concerning the end of the war in Lebanon. Second, reports of American efforts to reinforce military equipment and

0: and interventionist statements made by U.S. officials. The foreign ministry says in separate talks with Qatari authorities, including the Central Bank of Qatar, the two sides agreed to release part of the initial $6 billion to procure and deliver needed goods to Iran based on its declared requirements.
1: Right, and former Supreme Leader Ali Khamenei's funeral is set to begin in just 2 days. What will these ceremonies involve?
0: Well, it can be expected that millions of people would attend in the ceremony. Back in 1989, more than 10 million Iranians attended the funeral ceremony of the first Supreme Leader of Iran, Ayatollah Ruhollah Khomeini. That was one quarter of Iran's population then. For this funeral, officials say between 15 and 20 million are expected to take part only in the capital, Tehran. We will have 3 days of mourning ceremonies and farewell to late Supreme Leader and his family members who were killed during the first wave of Israeli attacks on February 28th. The bodies will be placed in Tehran's Grand Musalla, then 1 day of funeral procession in the religious city of Qom, and then 1 day of funeral in the holy cities of Karbala and Najaf in Iraq, and finally next Thursday in the northeastern city of Mashhad, which is the holiest city for Shia Muslims in Iran. There will be the burial ceremony.
1: Now, with about 15 to 20 million people expected to attend these funeral processions, what does security look like on the ground ahead of this major state event?
0: Well, we can never predict anything, especially taking into account that during the past year, there have been surprise attacks against Iran. But generally speaking, under the current negotiations between Iran and the U.S., it seems very unlikely to witness security threats from abroad. Of course, terrorist groups exist in different provinces of Iran, but majority of their attacks are local. The governor of Tehran says, according to reports from the security and intelligence agencies, Tehran is in a very favorable security situation and intelligence dominance is at the highest level to ensure the security of the farewell and funeral ceremonies of the late Supreme Leader Ayatollah Sayyid Ali Khamenei.
1: Ihsan Kivani bringing us all the latest from Yazd in central Iran. Thank you so much, Ihsan, for that report. Israeli Defense Minister Israel Katz says his country's troops will remain indefinitely in Lebanon, Syria and Gaza, despite a framework agreement with Lebanon. And Katz says this is necessary to protect Israeli residents and communities from jihadist elements. Lebanese state media says the Israeli army has installed crossing gates along the border and has continued striking and shelling southern Lebanon. The U.S. military has reportedly said it will play a direct role in ensuring compliance by both Lebanon and Israel. The Israel-Lebanon framework agreement signed last week in Washington includes an initial Israeli withdrawal from two areas in southern Lebanon and outlying steps toward a lasting ceasefire. More than 2.5 years into the conflict in Gaza, its fishing industry is facing near-total collapse. Fishermen there are struggling to survive. The conflict has also changed one of Gaza's oldest livelihoods, as Nadra Al-Tibi reports.
2: Gaza's harbor no longer looks the way it once did. Destroyed fishing boats lie abandoned, while hundreds of tents now lie the port, providing shelter for displaced families. With most of Gaza's fishing boats destroyed, fishermen now depend on small vessels and heavy bird nets. Their short trips to sea often result in only limited catches.
3: Now we are hardly allowed anything. We can sail only about 500 meters into the sea. Before the war, we could go much farther and earn a living. Today, we head out without knowing if we'll return, but we have no choice. We have to survive, even if the catch is very small.
2: Gaza's fishing industry is on the brink of collapse, according to the Palestinian Fishermen's Union. 232 fishermen have been killed since the war began, while 28 others have reportedly been detained since the ceasefire came into effect.
4: The fishermen recovered their nets from warehouses.

0: vessels that were bombed and repaired them by hand to suit fishing in the small area they are still able to access. They risk their lives every time they go to sea, fishing within less than 1 kilometer despite being pursued.
1: The harbor is no longer just a fishing port. Today, hundreds of tents shelter displaced families among damaged boats and empty docks.
2: What was once a harbor where fishermen returned with their daily catch has been transformed into a refuge for families displaced by war, illustrating how conflict has reshaped both livelihoods and everyday life.
1: UN figures show that around 1.7 million Palestinians are now living in overcrowded displacement camps, while Israel continues to maintain control over about 60% of Gaza's territory.
3: We suffer in every way. Water is scarce, food is scarce, and we live in real poverty. Even getting water is difficult. My elderly husband carries heavy containers every day and comes back with severe back pain.
1: Caught between unseawaters and harbor transformed into a crowded displacement camp where disease and hardship continue to spread, Gazans are enduring an increasingly difficult fight for survival. Nadira Tibi, CGTN, Gaza.
4: Two people have been arrested in Pakistan and an investigation is underway after 14 children were killed in a roof collapse at a tutoring center in the eastern city of Lahore. Taha Saeed has the story.
5: Right now I am standing in the area of Tana. This is a rural area and it is in the suburbs of the Lahore. This is the same area where a tragedy happened on the evening of 30th of June. More than 20 kids were studying in a tuition center when a roof collapsed, resulting death of the 14 kids and injuring 6 of the kids. When the neighbors heard about this shocking event, they rushed to the spot and they tried to pull out the kids and they tried to rescue the kids from under the debris of this household, but they could only manage to pull out 12 of the kids. Then rescue teams took over and they managed to pull out all of the rest of them, and then they carry on the rescue operation and they cleared this spot.
6: Only 4 or 5 children were still trapped when the rescue 1122 team reached the spot. They pulled out another 3 or 4 children. The majority of the children had already been rescued by local residents. The rescue personnel then told us to move back so they could handle the rest. They cleared all the rubble, but no more children were found.
5: Now I am right in the front of that particular house where this tragedy happened. Police have already sealed this house and police have already lodged an FIR against the members of this household. 5 people were nominated in this FIR, including the teacher who were teaching the students. Remember that this is not a conventional educational system, but this is only a household where a local teacher were giving tuition to the students in her own house and in her own room.
7: The academy is not far from my home. There is only one house between us. My daughter had been going there for 4 years. I started sending her for tuition long ago so that when she started school, she wouldn't be confused. In this neighborhood, Eidgah Busti, there is one government school, but the quality of education is not very good. It is not a school where a child can really succeed.
5: As this tragic event sends shockwaves across the nation, families of the deceased kids are still searching for answers, and they are still trying to find answers that who is responsible for this tragic event. Talha Saeed, CGTN, Lahore.
4: The Republic of Korea's Supreme Court will deliver a verdict on former President Yoon Suk-yeol's obstruction of justice charges on July 9th. The sentencing hearing marks the top court's first ruling for Yoon over charges tied to his declaration of martial law in December 2024. The jailed former president is accused of having ordered his bodyguards to block investigators from executing a detention warrant in January 2025. An appeals court sentenced Yoon to 7 years in prison in April, up from 5 years at the first instance, but less than the 10 years recommended by a special counsel team. All right, now let's take a look at some other major stories.

0: is making headlines from across Asia. Venezuelan authorities confirm close to 2,300 people have died following last week's devastating earthquakes, with more than 11,000 injured. Acting President Delcy Rodriguez has declared 7 days of national mourning. Two major quakes, both registering above magnitude 7, rocked the country in rapid succession on June 24th. 8 students at a boarding school in Kenya have been charged with murder over a dormitory fire in May that killed 16 people and injured 79 others. The teenage defendants entered pleas of not guilty at a court in Nairobi. Now the blaze has renewed scrutiny over fire safety standards and student unrest in Kenya's education system. Authorities in Spain say the recent heat wave gripping much of Europe claimed the lives of over 1,000 people in June. Portuguese officials have warned residents to brace for 47 degrees Celsius heat in the coming days, in what will be the hottest temperature of this year so far. The country's interior minister has called for a ban on outdoor burning and urged people to take extreme care. You are watching Asia Today, coming up next on our program. Gulf experts laud China's remarkable development as the Communist Party of China marks its 105th founding anniversary. Plus, hundreds of supporters gather at Tehran Airport to welcome home the country's national football team. All these stories and more when we come back.
1: Images may appear to be identical, but looks can be deceiving. The difference is not always obvious. It has to be discovered. There are always different sides to a story. We put the focus on the details. To see more, to understand better. CGTN. See the difference.
0: International media professionals have shared their views with CGTN on a speech by Xi Jinping, General Secretary of the CPC's Central Committee, at a gathering marking the 105th founding anniversary of the Communist Party of China. They say the address reflects China's development path and its vision for global peace and cooperation.
2: Over the past 105 years, the CPC has demonstrated and proved its ability to apply Marxism to specific historical circumstance. The development path of the People's Republic of China in the last decades have lifted hundreds of millions of people out of poverty and created a great nation in unity. I want to point out and thank President Xi, the CPC and the Chinese people that the People's Republic of China stands without reservation on the side of peace, global stability, and international law. This is very important in a world where imperialism in the US, but also in Germany and Europe, is undermining international law, international organizations, and making the world more unstable. And that's why we, the German communists, are grateful for President Xi's renewed commitment to global human progress and a shared future for mankind.
3: We are living in this phase of our times in a very critical situation where many possibility and progress can rise, but also we are facing risks of war and so on. So how to manage this situation? After reading Xi Jinping's speech, I thought that one of the response made by China is to get the CPC stronger and able to manage the situation for its own countries and its own people, but also to give contribution to the world. Of course, it doesn't mean that China's model is a model to copy and cut, but means that there is a reflection that even with political differences, we have to think about and learn more about.
0: And as the Communist Party of China marks the 105th anniversary of its founding, Gulf experts have expressed admiration for China's extraordinary development.

0: Highlighting the strong relations between China and the Gulf states. Wang Zheng has the details.
1: From the bustling shores of Kuwait City, the celebrations of this 105th milestone underscores a partnership built on decades of cooperation between China and Kuwait.
2: The Chinese government have been promoting and working hand in hand with the people of China to promote development, economic development of China, and we've seen advancement in artificial intelligence, in renewable energy, and we've seen also the electric SUVs that have been used everything in the world, in addition to several advancement in different sectors. How do we see this? Here we admire this advancement in a very short period of time and the successes that China has been celebrating.
3: President Xi Jinping's four global initiatives, particularly the global security and global governance initiatives, are especially important in today's world undergoing profound changes unseen in a century. Some major powers have abandoned their responsibilities in the international community, constantly touting their own superiority and prioritizing their own interests, while ignoring the legitimate rights and interests of other nations. In contrast, under the leadership of the Communist Party of China, China upholds the concept of a community with a shared future for mankind and fully practices this concept, providing valuable experience for countries to work together to address challenges.
1: Just a short flight down the coast of the Arabian Gulf, the momentum continues. Here in Doha, the capital of Qatar, the atmosphere is equally vibrant.
4: I think what you'll see is, through this recent plan, is further progress. You would see greater economic development, and I think you would see China continue on its pathway for having greater prosperity, not only internally in the country, but I think it's also something that as China actually achieves greater progress and prosperity internally, it also translates to benefit the wider international community.
0: Iran's World Cup squad has been welcomed home after it was narrowly knocked out of the tournament. Amid Iran's conflict with the U.S., the team had overcome difficult obstacles during their admirable World Cup campaign. Our correspondent Safer Sarami reports from Tehran.
5: I've come to Mehrabad International Airport in Tehran, where people, as you see, have gathered to welcome Iranian national football team. The campaign ends in three consecutive draws. Iranian national team faced challenges both on the pitch and off the pitch. Off the pitch, they faced several problems regarding visas. Visas for some players were issued with a lot of delay, and also team had to go to the U.S. and immediately return to Mexico, where the base was located.
6: I'm very happy to be here among the fans of the Iranian national football team. Considering all the efforts each and every one of you made under the difficult and critical conditions in the United States, I'm truly delighted that after all their hard work, which was backed by your tremendous support, the people are once again standing beside the team today, welcoming them and showing that we will always be behind you.
7: I am proud of being here to support the national team. It's true that our national team didn't secure a win, but in the critical conditions of war, in a country like the United States, our team didn't just play. They fought and struggled, and they brought honor to our country.
8: We should also congratulate them for playing some good matches. The referees didn't always treat them fairly, and that played a part in them not advancing to the next round. But overall, they performed well. They met the expectations of the people, and in fact could have gone further and achieved even better results. All things considered, their performance were positive and acceptable for the Iranian nation.
5: For now, the tournament is over for Iran and they had an early exit. But what matters here for Iranians is that the team did what they could do and they are here and they are probably start training in the coming weeks and months for the future tournaments. Sepher Sarami, CGTN, Mehrabad Airport, Tehran.
0: Well, Iran made history finishing a World Cup without defeat for the first time. CGTN spoke to the team's coach about the challenges they faced.
9: Anyway, this is the first World Cup that Iran has completed without a single defeat. Another important achievement in this World Cup is that we managed to unite all Iranians, wherever they are in the world, behind the national team. What happened to our team was certainly not ideal, and no other team would easily accept such conditions either. However, there were some things beyond our control. We lost a lot because of it. In reality, it was as if two different World Cups were taking place. One for us with all our restrictions, restrictions that applied only to Iran, and another for the other teams. When you participate in sports under these circumstances, it's like being told in a 100-meter race that everyone else can start 10 meters ahead of you.
10: What we witnessed in the past 7 or 8 months, and the way the host, the U.S., treated us, make me believe that this country won't be granted hosting rights by FIFA for another century. It wasn't just Iran. The Iraqi national team, the photographer for another qualifying team, and other teams were all dissatisfied with the hosting conditions. In one of the camps, a snake was found. The incidents that occurred weren't limited to Iran. They happened to our media colleagues as well. We wrote to the International Sports Press Association and pursued the matter, and we wrote to FIFA as well. These players have sacrificed themselves for months. 3 months ago, in our training camp, our players had to travel to Turkey for 20 hours by land while missiles were flying over our heads just to tend to camp. Today, it is true that we did not advance to the next level, but this team answered the people with humility.
0: On to other news now. India is dealing with a shortage of life-saving chemotherapy drugs. The shortage is drastically affecting the health outcomes of cancer patients. Our correspondent Ravindra Bawa has more from Delhi.
11: A nationwide shortage of two chemotherapy drugs, cisplatin and carboplatin, has placed additional pressures on caregivers who are now scrambling to secure the medicines from any available supplier. Akash is caring for his mother, who depends on these treatments. The past weeks have been a nightmare for him as he has reached out to everyone he knows and visited numerous pharmacies and hospitals in a desperate search for the medication.
12: This last time also I reached out to my friends and family, this time also, and that is the only thing that I can do, right? I can reach out to my family, I'll ask them to search around in case they're able to find that, then buy the stock. Because even in Delhi, some of the hospitals said that we have the stock, but we can't give it to you. It's IPD drug.
11: These drugs are commonly used to treat a range of cancers, including lung, ovarian, cervical, and gastrointestinal cancers, such as stomach and colon cancer, among others. Although alternative treatments are available, doctors warn that they may not be as effective as the frontline therapies currently recommended.
13: So if you don't have carbo, we are forced to use cisplatinum or oxaliplatinum, which may not be that effective, number one, and they can be more toxic and have more side effects to the patients. So sticking onto the protocol is essential in order for us to get the best in terms of efficacy and tolerability.
11: Manufacturing these drugs is becoming difficult as the cost of the key ingredient, platinum, is increasing and there are supply chain disruptions linked to the Middle East crisis.
14: The input costs have increased over the years for these medicines, and that is the reason it was not profitable for the company to manufacture them. But the government has taken a very proactive action. They have increased the ceiling prices, and now probably the manufacturers will have the ceiling prices have been increased by more than 50%. So I'm sure now the manufacturer would have enough margins to manufacture.
11: While the government is increasing procurement efforts to improve availability, patients and doctors say affordability could become the next major challenge. Ravindra Bawa, CGTN, Delhi.
0: And that's where we'll leave it for this edition of Asia Today. I'm Wang Mumang. From all of us here on the team, thanks for watching. Stay tuned for Dialogue coming right up.

0: Hello and welcome to Dialogue. Addressing a gathering marking the 105th anniversary of the Communist Party of China, General Secretary of the CPC Central Committee Xi Jinping hailed the 105-year history of the party as the most magnificent epic of the Chinese nation. He urged the party to press ahead to build China into a modern socialist country on schedule. So how should we evaluate the party's achievements and governing logic over the past 105 years? What does this speech tell us about the party's discipline and capacity for self-renewal? And as China moves toward its long-term modernization goals, what challenges lie ahead? Join us for discussion today from Beijing. I'm Xu Qinduo. Well, joining me today are Xia Lu, Associate Professor from the School of CPC History and Party Building at Renmin University of China, Carlos Martinez, author of The East is Still Red, Chinese Socialism in the 21st Century, and co-editor of Friends of Socialist China, and also Radhika Desai, Governor of the International Manifesto Group. Welcome to the show. So, Radhika, I will start with you. I'm sure you have followed the speech. So I wonder, what's your major takeaways?
1: Well, I think, first of all, President Xi's speech really grasps the fundamentals of the achievements of the party. I would say that for this party to be more than a century old, 105 years old, while retaining the legitimacy among a billion-strong population and having essentially transformed these people, the people of China, not only into an agent of their own history, giving the destiny of the people into the hands of the people of China, but into an agent of world history, essentially setting the world, the second major event, setting the world on a path to socialism after the Bolshevik Revolution was the Chinese Revolution. And the Bolshevik Revolution is no longer, the Chinese Revolution is still going. And so it set the humanity on a path to socialism, and it continues there, at this particular time in history, when the circumstances have become extremely dangerous, thanks to the decline of that very capitalism, and in its decline, capitalism is unleashing

0: chaos, destruction, economic disruption all over the world. And in this context, the CPC not only holds great legitimacy among the people of China, but it shows the way to the rest of the world, shows the way forward, and has become a beacon and an oasis of stability and, how can you say, stability and a visionary path to the future.
1: Mm-hmm. Carlos, you know, President Xi Jinping said the party's endeavors over the past 1 to 5 years have fundamentally transformed the future of Chinese people, just as said by Radical, you know, blazed the right path toward the rejuvenation of the Chinese nation, demonstrated the strong vitality of Marxism, and had a profound influence on the course of world history, and made the CPC a powerful communist party. What do you make of such a statement here?
2: I think it's a very powerful reiteration of the CPC's line, and its very consistent line over the course of more than a century. You know, Marxism is obviously intimately connected with this project of the great rejuvenation of the Chinese nation, and Xi Jinping often says that only socialism can save China, and only socialism with Chinese characteristics can develop China. You know, China tried kind of capitalist Western-style liberal democracy for a few decades from 1912, and that project was a failure in terms of dismantling feudalism, in terms of ending warlordism, in terms of uniting the country, in terms of modernizing, in terms of defeating imperialist intervention. And to achieve those things, China required and continues to require Marxism. It required and continues to require the leadership of the working class and the peasantry, and not sort of ceding the leadership of the country to a capitalist class that would focus on its own private interests. So Marxism and the Communist Party's leadership have enabled China to achieve something unprecedented in human history, and I think that's very strongly reasserted and reiterated in President Xi's speech.
1: Mm-hmm. Well, Xia Lu, of course, you know, people often say if you want to understand China, you need to understand the party. That's surely how important, I mean, the party's leadership in this country. And also President Xi mentioned about, in his speech, the six outstanding characteristics of the CPC, such as seeking truth, always adhering to the right direction, deeply rooted in the people, and you know, rising to its historic mission, always maintaining the strategic initiative, etc. What do you make of that kind of summary of like who the party is, you know, what probably makes the party stand out?
3: Well, yes, this is a very good question. Well, actually, I was in the studio yesterday and listening to the President Xi's speech. I was also thinking about the internal logic of the six outstanding characteristics. Actually, I would like to use the Marxist principle to explain the logic. I think we can use the historical materialism and the dialectical materialism as the principle to understand the internal logic of the six outstanding features. For example, the Marxist principle, one of the Marxist principles is that we should use the systematical thinking rather than, you know, separated with each other. So all this kind of economic affair, political affair, social governance affair, and even those the ecological management are connected with each other. So you couldn't just think of overcome one obstacle, leaving other obstacle unattached, right? That's the thing. The second is the Marxist principle is about the process thinking. So everything is changing, everything is dynamic. So the CPC is very good at using the dynamic way of thinking to see the question, to understand the question, and to solve the problem. And then, last but not least, the Marxist principle is the principle of confrontation of this kind of dialectical thinking. So each and everything has two sides. So there is a one side positive, there is definitely the other side, the negative. So the CPC never kind of get rid of the negative thing. So the CPC admits that during the process of modernization, there must be some kind of modernity. And this modernity should be the question that waiting to be tackled. So in my opinion, the six outstanding feature of the CPC just fits the principle of the Marxist dialectical materialism and historical materialism.
1: Mm-hmm. So, Radhika, what, you know, I'm not sure.

0: agree with Xia Lu or not here. But you know, what do you think are the factors probably contributing to the success of the CPC?
1: Well, I think that the factors that contribute to the success of the CPC are its commitment to essentially the emancipation of the people of China, but also within a larger understanding of the world's road to socialism, of which China is a part. So I think Professor Xia Lu rightly mentioned that a key aspect of Marxism is dialectical thinking, process thinking, understanding historical thinking. History is a process, but history is not just something that happens outside you. You are part of history. So what I think the party has done is it has transformed the Chinese people into an agent of history. And it has done, and it has maintained this connection, it has maintained this position of the Chinese people in large part by committing itself to the material emancipation of the Chinese people and cultural development and so on. That is to say that by offering the Chinese people always a better future, even today, when you think that, you know, after all these achievements, what might China have to offer its people more? And it's still forging ahead, talking about developing new productive forces and a new civilization, ecological civilization, sustainability, all of these things. I think that the party is constantly able to see further into the future. So I think that's very important. And I just want to mention one other thing. I mean, I don't think Gramsci is very fashionable in China, but this Italian Marxist from the 20s and 30s, he made a very interesting point. He said that in the past, you know, in Machiavelli's time, you know, the great political thinker of his country, he talked about princes, you know, doing politics and history. Right. But he said in modern times, the modern prince is the party. The party is the political actor, because in mass politics, you can only, individuals can't do anything. You have to forge a mass political force, and that is what the party does. And what that is, the CPC has done this, excelled in it to an astonishing degree. I mean, how many people can say that have such a large party membership and retain after, you know, 100 years or 105 years of existence, and after more, 80 years of revolution, it remains a legitimate political force. It retains the consent and the support of the people of China. It is an astonishing feat, constantly moving with the times, adapting its strategy to what is needed, etc.
0: Yeah, exactly. That's I think that's key point here, Carlos. You know, the party is 105 years old. It runs through different stages of the national development. You know, at the very beginning, you know, 50-plus members. 1921, the country was weak, was, you know, basically semi-colonized. And today, with more than 100 million members, and also the country is already the second largest economy. So, you know, here's the question. How does the party stay true to its original aspiration, you know, seeking happiness for the people, rejuvenation of the nation, despite all the challenges along the way?
2: Yeah, it's a very complicated and difficult question that I think the party itself grapples with constantly. I think there are a couple of very important elements, and the party's been quite consistent in those elements over time. You know, we've been talking about Marxism and how Marxism relates to the party's trajectory. And of course, Marxism is something that changes over time. It's not a static dogma. It's not a religious belief. It's social science. And therefore, China, as the longest running and the largest socialist project and revolutionary process, has itself impacted Marxism. And so Marxism, modern Marxism, includes Xi Jinping thought. It includes Mao Zedong thought, and you know, some of the key elements of that are the idea of seeking truth from facts, and the notion that the sole criterion of truth is the revolutionary practice of millions of people. And I think these ideas have continued through the party's history, through, you know, the first decades of socialist construction, through reform and opening up, and into the new era. So sticking to that those

0: core scientific ideas of seeking truth from facts has been crucial to the party's continuing development, continuing trajectory. And the other thing is being deeply rooted in the people, always maintaining this mission of serving the people, remaining true to what was called, back in the 30s, 40s, 50s, the mass line, the idea of going to the masses, taking their ideas, consolidating them, concentrating them, synthesizing them, and then going back to the masses to propagate and explain those ideas until the masses embrace them. I think, this concept of the mass line and retaining a very close connection with ordinary people, with the working class, with the peasantry, with intellectuals, with teachers, with doctors, with nurses, and so on, is an absolutely crucial element in sustaining the party so that it continues to represent the interests of the people and push China towards national rejuvenation.
1: Mm-hmm. That's an interesting point there, Xia Lu. I'm wondering, now you have 100 million members here. Many people probably would wonder, how does the party discipline and manage it? It's such a larger party, Of course, it enables the party to stay in touch with the people because members come from different fields, a different part of the society. So, in what way the members somehow they stay united, stay in touch with the people, and also probably stay in line with the direction, with the policy of the party?
2: Well, actually, this is a very important theoretical and practical question mentioned by President Xi in his Xi Jinping Thought on Party Building, revealed just half a month ago. And I think there are two dimensions to understand this question. The first is, how does this party stay in one unity? So that's the unique question, for unique difficulty for a large party like the CPC, because it's 100 million, more than 100 million, even larger than most of the countries in this world, right?
1: Right.
2: There are only 16 countries with a population larger than 100 million, if I remember correctly. So how would you review, how would you understand those countries stay in unity? Well, that's a very hard and very difficult thing. So for a large party, unique party with this scale, well, stay in unity in terms of thinking, in terms of the mindset, in terms of the, the action, and in terms of the project. How should we proceed the poverty alleviation? How should we proceed the Chinese modernization, and how should we proceed even the scientific innovation, the new quality productive forces, right? All these kind of things should be connected, should be coordinated in accordance with the same thing. So stay unity, that is why the Communist Party as the Marxist and the Leninist Party focuses more on this kind of thinking together and action together in accordance with the Central Committee. That is why the Central Committee's authority is emphasized, highlighted in a way. That's the first dimension. The second dimension is how could this party stay connected closely with the people? Mm-hmm. I think Carlos just now mentioned one of the characters, that's the mass line. So mass line is not only one slogan, it's not only kind of useful in the revolutionary history, it is still useful nowadays in a new era. So mass line means that to respect the people for the in the first way, to respect the people and to stay close with the people and think as the people think, care the people, and then protect the people and serve the people. And also to, use this kind of a theory as the direction, as the way to put people in a better way, to improve the people's livelihood. So in my opinion, the Communist Party, not only in the leading official, but also the rank and file official and the cadres, they always think, how could they improve the people's livelihood? How could they make their job even better in order to gain the more and more constant support from the people? So that is why President Xi always talking about we should have the mindset of a danger. That danger, not always the danger outside China, but also the danger inside, the danger of disattached with the people, or not stay close with the people. That is also a danger for China, for CPC.
1: Stay vigilant.
2: Yeah. Right. Vigilant.
1: Right. Also, of course, we take a look at, China is in the path, in the midway of, full modernization. Presidency mentioned that Chinese path to modernization has created a new form of human civilization and expanded the choices available to developing countries as they pursue modernization. share with us your understanding of this statement, remarks here?
2: Yeah, thank you. This question is also very important. First of all, I'd like to say something about the new form of human civilization and how should we understand and how should we define civilization. Mm-hmm. We have a lot of the university lectures and the courses on civilization.
1: Right.
2: Most of them started with the history and with the history of arts and the philosophy and other kind of liberal arts courses. I agree with that. I totally agree with that. But I still think that the other important corner or important pillar to the civilization is the governance, is the governing style, is the governing kind of the way in which the society stay together, the way in which the society are coordinated. So I think that would be another corner pillar of the civilization. And that is why the Chinese path to modernization is going to provide a new form of human civilization. It is not necessarily an alternative to the Western civilization. It is, I think, it's a composite, or let's say putting together. That's the whole picture of the human civilization. Mm-hmm. There shouldn't be just the one standardized type of governing style. There could be another kind of governing style, like what we are doing now: stay close with the people and put people together. Use this kind of collective thinking to overcome more and more difficulties. So that's my understanding about this civilization.
1: New forms. So Radhika, the Chinese success, modernization, obviously offers something, at least food for thought, and available different choices maybe for other developing countries in their course of pursuing modernization.
3: Yes, I mean, I must say, while of course I agree that China represents a very distinctive path of modernization, I'd also like to stress something, which is that, while I totally understand the desire to not necessarily, oppose the West as such, but Chinese modernization represents a radically new way of modernization. Until now, modernization is a term that has been connected with the Western capitalist way of thinking. What China represents, however, is something radically new, I would say, in at least four different ways. Until socialism arrived on the stage of world history with the Bolshevik Revolution and then the Chinese Revolution, which followed just a few decades later, all development had taken place in the imperialist countries. And the new type of development represented by socialist countries today, with China in the forefront, is radically new because this development is taking place, number one, without the privilege of imperialism. They are not exploiting other countries to develop themselves. Number two, they are developing from a starting point to which they have been lowered by imperialism. Imperialism interfered in their histories and disrupted their histories and impoverished them in many respects, the century of humiliation and so on. So China had to emerge from that lower starting point. Number three, it had to do so while imperialism was resisting it. In China's case, for the first several decades of China's existence, the most powerful country in the world did not even recognize mm-hmm. its existence. Its rightful place in the United Nations, in the Assembly of the World of Nations, was taken by a tiny island, and was given to a tiny island. Nearly a billion people of a world, or they were less at that time, but still about a sixth of humanity was deprived representation in that. So this kind of wars, China suffered the threat of a nuclear war, being attacked by nuclear war for decades in its history. And finally, it had to do so without the luxury of exporting excess populations to allegedly empty continents. So in all of these ways, what China represents, the kind of development and modernization China represents, is radically new. And the fact that it has made such a thumping success of this is really a something to be proud of, and it is engineered by the party. It is not something that happened spontaneously. It was done by the party, and that's why the party is to be congratulated.
1: Mm-hmm. Carlos, what are your thoughts? China would say the modernization is a peaceful process. China did not start a war, to take the fortune into their own hands, simply by working hard, by designing the plan. but working with domestically as well as externally. So now here we are, and they are, you know, in the frontier, even in terms of some of the advanced technologies already here.
0: Yeah, I mean, I agree with what Radhika has stated, that we're talking about modernization, which is historically very unique because it's being achieved without colonialism, without slavery, without war. And if you look at the history of modernization in the advanced capitalist countries, essentially in Western Europe, in North America and Japan, that's a modernization process that heavily relies on plunder, on pillage, on conquest. You know, one can look at the history of the Industrial Revolution in Britain, where I am today, where Radhika is today. Going back to the development of the steam engine, it's actually well documented, including in a famous book by Eric Williams, who was a radical Trinidadian student in London and went on to become the president of Trinidad, called Capitalism and Slavery, that the development of the steam engine relied on capital and investments that came directly from the slave trade in the Caribbean. So, you know, we're talking about a process of modernization and industrialization that required the extraction of wealth from the colonies, from the labor of enslaved people. China's modernization instead relies on the creativity and the hard work of the Chinese people and the leadership of the Communist Party of China. And Xi Jinping has talked about this a number of times, that there are four important features to China's modernization. First, that it's the modernization of a huge country, a country with a huge population. Second, that it's the modernization of common prosperity for all. And this is very important because, you know, here in Western Europe, in North America, these are modernized countries, but the fruits of modernization are not shared. You can go outside my apartment in London and very quickly see a really quite surprising and alarming number of homeless people, for example. So there's massive inequality, and there are millions and millions of people who don't meaningfully benefit from the wealth that modernization has provided. Thirdly, Chinese modernization has to be the modernization of harmony between humanity and nature. And of course, the process of industrialization in the West has taken us to the brink of potentially catastrophic climate breakdown. And if the rest of the world wants to modernize, it has to modernize on a new path of ecological civilization. And fourthly, it's a modernization of peaceful development. So it sort of inverts this Western pathology of modernization through conquest and through war. And very importantly, and it's, you know, this is a world historic factor, China's modernization is shattering an essentially Eurocentric or racist idea that modernization means westernization, that if you want to modernize, you have to follow the path that was followed in Western Europe and the United States or North America. And in doing so, that it expands a modernization path for the whole of the global South. You know, it provides proof that a developing country can modernize on its own terms outside of the sort of US-led imperialist system.
1: Yeah, you know, also served as an inspiration to a lot of developing countries there, probably we can say so. Radhika, President Xi also said that, you know, the socialist China led by the party is recognized as a builder of a world peace, a contributor to global development, and a defender of the international order. Of course, this is about the party, the nation, and the world relationship here. So what is the message here to the international community?
3: Well, I think that it's very important to understand that there's a lot of talk going on right now about how we are entering a new age of great power conflict. And I'm always at pains to distinguish between what was happening on the eve of the First World War and what is happening now. They are two totally different things. What was happening on the eve of the First World War is, yes, indeed, great capitalist powers were entering into conflict with one another. Today, the reality is completely different. all the war, the aggression, the sanctions, the other sorts of aggression, you know, war sanctions, etc., are all emanating from a declining capitalist world. And they are, and meanwhile, in this context, China is.

0: essentially acting as a kind of ocean of stability, ocean of predictability, and spreader of peace, trying to promote agreement where there is war and conflict and so on. So I think that so the message is that the Chinese people represent a new civilization whose difficult birth is today taking place, because essentially the old capitalist world is trying to fight its decline. It is declining, and I think that China has to, you know, essentially keep the world stable, keep the world on an even keel, while this extremely violent and destabilizing process continues. And I think that China is doing a great job of it, and I think it has put the Chinese people, you were talking about people, nation, and the world. So I think that the Chinese people are in the forefront of this process, as few other people are. So I think that this is a great historic mission that they are carrying out.
1: Well, with that, we come to the end of today's show. Many thanks to our guests. You can also find us on the CGTN app on YouTube. I'm Xu Qingzhuo. Thanks for being with us. See you next time.

0: Hello, and thank you so much for joining us. And we begin this hour in Turkey, where a promotional event for the fifth volume of Xi Jinping, The Governance of China, has been held in Turkey. The event brings together government official scholars and publishers from China and Turkey. Participants say the new volume vividly showcases the theory and the practice of Chinese modernization on the new journey and offers a profound exposition of China's vision and proposals for advancing the building of a community with a shared future for humanity. The event coincided with the 55th anniversary of diplomatic ties between China and Turkey. The participants say the exchanges on state governance experiences with modernization at the theme would help deepen political mutual trust and promote the alignment of development strategies between the two countries and enable both sides to advance together on the path to modernization. Over to Doha now, where Qatar said the indirect U.S.-Iran negotiations have been concluding in Doha with positive progress. Pakistan's foreign ministry said both parties have agreed to continue discussions following the funeral processions of former Iranian Supreme Leader Ali Khamenei. Iran is preparing to hold the state funeral for Ayatollah Ali Khamenei, who was assassinated in a joint U.S. and Israeli strike on February the 28th. The six-day mourning ceremonies are scheduled to take place across multiple major cities in Iran from July the 4th to July the 9th. Chinese Foreign Ministry has announced that a senior member of the National People's Congress Standing Committee will be attending Ali Khamenei's funeral in Tehran. Ethan Kivani has more.
1: It can be expected that millions of people would attend in the ceremony. Back in 1989, more than 10 million Iranians attended the funeral ceremony of the first supreme leader of Iran, Ayatollah Ruhollah Khomeini. That was one quarter of Iran's population then. For this funeral, officials say between 15 and 20 million are expected to take part only in the capital, Tehran. We will have 3 days of mourning ceremonies and farewell to late supreme leader and his family members who were killed during the first wave of Israeli attacks on February 28th. The bodies will be placed in Tehran's Grand Musalla, then 1 day of funeral procession in the religious city of Qom. And then 1 day of funeral in the holy cities of Karbala and Najaf in Iraq. And finally, next Thursday, in the northeastern city of Mashhad, which is the holiest city for Shia Muslims in Iran, there will be the burial ceremony.

0: Well, two people have been arrested in Pakistan as an investigation is underway after 14 children were killed in a roof collapses at a tutoring center under construction in eastern city of Lahore. Tuha Saeed has more.
1: Right now, I am standing in the area of Tana. This is a rural area and it is in the suburbs of the Lahore. This is the same area where a tragedy happened on the evening of 30th of June. More than 20 kids were studying in a tuition center when a roof collapsed, resulting

0: they manage to pull out all of the rest of the dam, and then they carry on the rescue operation and they cleared this spot.
1: Only 4 or 5 children were still trapped when the rescue 1122 team reached the spot. They pulled out another 3 or 4 children. The majority of the children had already been rescued by local residents. The rescue personnel then told us to move back so they could handle the rest. They cleared all the rubble, but no more children were found.
0: Now I am right in the front of that particular house where this tragedy happened. Police have already sealed this house and police have already lodged an FIR against the members of this household. 5 people were nominated in this FIR, including the teacher who were teaching the students. Remember that this is not a conventional educational system, but this is only a household where a local teacher were giving tuition to the students in her own house and in her own room.
2: The academy is not far from my home. There is only one house between us. My daughter had been going there for 4 years. I started sending her for tuition long ago so that when she started school, she wouldn't be confused. In this neighborhood, Aidgah Busti, there is one government school, but the quality of education is not very good. It is not a school where a child can really succeed.
0: As this tragic event sends shockwaves across the nation, families of the deceased kids are still searching for answers, and they are still trying to find answers that who is responsible for this tragic event. Talha Saeed, CGTN, Lahore.
3: In Venezuela, the death toll has risen to over 2,200 1 week after 2 powerful earthquakes devastated the country's northern region. The Chinese embassy in Venezuela has confirmed the deaths of another Chinese national in the quakes, bringing the total deaths among Chinese nationals to 9. Venezuela's acting President Delcy Rodriguez has declared 7 days of national mourning and tribute to the victims. Stephen Gibbs has more.
4: Well, rescue operations are still underway in that hardest hit coastal area. The death toll is rising, but there are also some amazing stories of survival. Amongst them, a 3-year-old was pulled alive from the rubble 6 days after the quakes. Another man, the security guard for a shopping mall, has been signaling to rescuers who are providing him with hydration. These signs of hope are lifting the nation in a small way after this disaster. But with that death toll going up and the UN saying 10,000 body bags are being procured, there is some anger too and growing criticism of the government's response. Many residents and officials say the authorities were slow to coordinate aid, lacked sufficient heavy equipment and struggled with logistics in those critical first days. Reports have emerged of 4 policemen who were seen with bags of cash they apparently stole from the rubble. They've since been arrested. The focus is now beginning to shift from rescue to recovery. Thousands remain displaced, with urgent needs for shelter, clean water, medicine and sanitation to prevent disease outbreaks. And rebuilding is expected to take years, with already a 10% hit to the country's GDP and a nation that was already struggling before this. Stephen Gibbs, CGTN. Caracas.
3: Iran's World Cup team has been welcomed home after it was narrowly knocked out of the tournament. Amid the country's conflict with the United States, the team had to overcome difficult obstacles during their admirable World Cup campaign. Sefer Sayrami has more from Tehran.
5: I've come to Mehrabad International Airport in Tehran, where people, as you see, have gathered to welcome Iranian national football team. The campaign ends in 3 consecutive draws. Iranian national team faced challenges both on the pitch and off the pitch. Off the pitch, they faced several problems regarding visas. Visas for some players were issued with a lot of delay, and also team had to go to the U.S. and immediately return to Mexico, where the base was located.
6: I'm very happy to be here among the fans of the Iranian national football team. Considering all the efforts each and every one of you made under the difficult and critical conditions in the United States, I'm truly delighted that after all their hard work, which was backed by your tremendous support, the people are once again standing beside the team today, welcoming them and showing that we will always be behind you.
7: I am proud of being here to support the national team. It's true that our national team didn't secure a win, but in the critical conditions of war, in a

0: country like the United States, our team didn't just play. They fought and struggled, and they brought honor to our country.
1: We should also congratulate them for playing some good matches. The referees didn't always treat them fairly, and that played a part in them not advancing to the next round. But overall, they performed well. They met the expectations of the people, and in fact could have gone further and achieved even better results. All things considered, their performance were positive and acceptable for the Iranian nation.
2: For now, the tournament is over for Iran, and they had an early exit. But what matters here for Iranians is that the team did what they could do, and they are here, and they are probably start training in the coming weeks and months for the future tournaments. Sepher Sadami, CGTN, Mehrabad Airport, Tehran.
3: Iran made history at the first time they finished without a defeat, yet their campaign was overshadowed by obstacles. CGTN has talked with the team spokesperson and coach who explained challenges the team had been facing during the tournament. Take a listen.
4: Anyway, this is the first World Cup that Iran has completed without a single defeat. Another important achievement in this World Cup is that we managed to unite all Iranians, wherever they are in the world, behind the national team. What happened to our team was certainly not ideal, and no other team would easily accept such conditions either. However, there were some things beyond our control. We lost a lot because of it. In reality, it was as if two different World Cups were taking place. One for us with all our restrictions, restrictions that applied only to Iran, and another for the other teams. When you participate in sports under these circumstances, it's like being told in a 100-meter race that everyone else can start 10 meters ahead of you.
1: What we witnessed in the past 7 or 8 months, and the way the host, the U.S., treated us, make me believe that this country won't be granted hosting rights by FIFA for another century. It wasn't just Iran. The Iraqi national team, the photographer for another qualifying team, and other teams were all dissatisfied with the hosting conditions. In one of the camps, a snake was found. The incidents that occurred weren't limited to Iran. They happened to our media colleagues as well. We wrote to the International Sports Press Association and pursued the matter, and we wrote to FIFA as well. These players have sacrificed themselves for months. 3 months ago, in our training camp, our players had to travel to Turkey for 20 hours by land while missiles were flying over our heads just to tend to camp. Today, it is true that we did not advance to the next level, but this team answered the people with humility.
3: That's it for now. Thank you so much for watching. I'll see you soon.

We'll look at China and its impact around the world. I'm Hong Na. First of all, the headlines. Global experts say China's development offers valuable lessons for countries pursuing modernization as China marks the CPC's 105th founding anniversary. Authorities in China expand measures to support young people in education, talent development, and employment. China says it is willing to promote favorable conditions for agricultural trade with the United States. And China's services trade topped 3 trillion yuan in the first 5 months of 2026, driven by rising exports.

0: The Communist Party of China marks its 105th anniversary. Global experts say China's development philosophy and practices are not only crucial for the country itself, but also providing important experiences for the world.
1: What is certain is that the Communist Party of China has forged a development path that all humanity aspires to. It embodies equal opportunity, shared prosperity, social inclusion, fairness, and justice. The living quality of the Chinese people has seen tangible improvements. The CPC sets an example for the world to follow. I am full of admiration for the development journey of the party.
2: It becomes an inspiration for us as South Africa. We look into China to tap on their innovation, how they do it, what kind of models are they applying, what kind of evidence-based, because no development happens without research and evidence. And because to innovate, you have to consistently try and test models of innovation for it to be tried and said, this is a best practice model. And it inspires us.
3: I fully endorse the concepts and initiatives put forward by Xi Jinping. In my view, he is one of the most influential leaders in the world today. His concepts reflect a profound concern for human development, thoughtful reflections on the progress of civilization, and explorations of development paths and governance models. Therefore, the concepts and initiatives he proposed have gained wide recognition in Africa, the Arab world, and other regions. China's influence and appeal in the international community have been continuously growing, and it is providing important experience for the world through its own development practices.
0: International media professionals have also shared their views on CDT and on the speech by Xi Jinping, General Secretary of the CPC Central Committee, at a gathering marking the 105th founding anniversary of the CPC. They say the address reflected China's development strategy and path and its vision for global peace and development. Take a listen.
4: Over the past 105 years, the CPC has demonstrated and proved its ability to apply Marxism to

0: specific historical circumstance. The development path of the People's Republic of China in the last decades have lifted hundreds of millions of people out of poverty and created a great nation in unity. I want to point out and thank President Xi, the CPC, and the Chinese people that the People's Republic of China stands without reservation on the side of peace, global stability, and international law. This is very important in a world where imperialism in the US, but also in Germany and Europe, is undermining international law, international organizations, and making the world more unstable. And that's why we, the German communists, are grateful for President Xi's renewed commitment to global human progress and a shared future for mankind.
1: We are living in this phase of our times in a very critical situation where many possibility and progress can rise, but also we are facing risks of war and so on. So, how to manage this situation? After reading Xi Jinping's speech, I thought that one of the response made by China is to get the CPC stronger and able to manage the situation or for its own countries and its own people, but also to give contribution to the world. Of course, it doesn't mean that China's model is a model to copy and cut, but means that there is a reflection that even with political differences, we have to think about and learn more about.
2: At the gathering marking the 105th founding anniversary of the Communist Party of China, President Xi Jinping emphasized that young people are a vital force in realizing the great rejuvenation of the Chinese nation. He called on the whole party to care about, support, and create favorable conditions for young people's growth and success. Xi Jinping urged young people in the new era to remain firm in heeding the party's call, shoulder the mission of the times, and integrate their personal pursuits into the cause of the party and the country. See the day and live up to their youth as they run their leg of the relay race on the new journey. In an interview with CGT and Russian academic professor Yuriy Pakhalov said the key to understanding the leadership of the CPC is its people-centered governance philosophy and long-term approach to youth development. He noted that the party's ability to turn policy into effective governance is rooted in public trust and close ties with the people. Take a listen.
3: Это идея товарища Си Цзиньпиня.
4: The core idea of Xi Jinping's speech is that the party and the state must always take a forward-looking stance, grounding themselves in the present while planning for the future. Tomorrow belongs to young people, so it is both reasonable and wise to design policies that encourage them to engage in solving current and future challenges of the party, the state, and the world. The primary task of policymaking is to cultivate the social consciousness of the younger generation and align it with national development needs and fundamental interests. Young people must be educated, this is unquestionable, and they should be trained within the finest traditions. This process should integrate historical heritage, folk culture, and the national spirit to ensure they are passed on to the next generation. Only with such careful and sustained attention can a nation secure a strong foundation for its long-term future.
2: All right, for more insights, we're joined by Jing Yuchen, Vice President of Shanghai Jingchao College. Thank you so much for joining us on China 24, Yuchen. So in what ways did the mission of the times of Chinese young people in the new era manifest? And can you share with us your personal goals and how do your goals align with the country's development?
5: Absolutely. I mean, I would still like to consider myself as a young person, but I think just for the younger generation, broadly, we're really proud to be Chinese first and foremost, and we feel like we're actually growing with our country. So the joy really comes from, you know, contributing to the great rejuvenation of the Chinese nation, and our personal growth coincides with the growth of our Chinese nation. And for me, just on a daily basis, I feel like going to work every day, paying my taxes, and contributing to the local economy are all, you know, ways to contribute to the growth of this country. But on the next level, right, whenever I'm traveling abroad, I feel really proud being a Chinese. And I want to tell Chinese

0: stories well. I want, you know, my friends around the world to know, you know, how much we've progressed over the years and how we've passed on our 5,000 years of history and how the Chinese civilization is the oldest continuous civilization in the world. And we're still, you know, as a young person, I can still understand, you know, classical texts from thousands of years ago. And this is a very rare thing to have in the world. And as a Chinese, I feel like, you know, Chinese people are really proud, you know, standing on the world stage and being able to tell good Chinese stories and also share our stories with the rest of the world.
1: Well, Yuqian, in this new age, we're seeing geopolitical confrontations, regional wars, and trade frictions. Many young people around the world are grappling with confusion and challenges. Do you have the same feelings? And what do you think is the greatest advantage the Chinese young people have?
0: Right. I think it is a rare thing. I mean, like that we are living this world full of uncertainty. But for the Chinese youth, I think one of the... I think we're different in a way that our country, our nation has given us direction when it comes to national development and when it comes to innovation, when it comes to, I would say, the complete reunification of the motherland, right? This is all direction, and we know exactly what we're working for. And this is really, I mean, sometimes we feel like we're on a mission to achieve something. And I think that is different. I can't speak for other people, but for me, I think this is definitely true. And that's why it is a rare thing. And if you think about it, China has come a long way amid geopolitical tension, amid, you know, a lot of, I guess, obstacles or challenges. And we've come a long way. And China is already the second largest economy in the world. I feel like in this age of AI, China is well positioned to capitalize on our advantages. And as a young person, it is really important for that person to really, you know, capitalize on this once in a lifetime opportunity and contribute in whatever way he or she can. And this can be either economic value or social value. And the most important thing is to generate what kind of, you know, whatever kind of impact he or she can, and to contribute again to the great rejuvenation of the Chinese nation.
1: Well, for me, I think diligence and intelligence are probably the most valuable characters of the younger generations here in China. And as a young person in this new era, how do you echo the call that General Secretary Xi has made to run your leg of the relay race in the new journey?
0: Right. I think the most important thing, you know, as President Xi Jinping mentioned, is for this young generation to really pass down the tradition and to really, you know, for the older generation to pass down the batons and for the new generation to pass on this tradition of, you know, of the spirit, you know, of the spirit of working hard and working towards the same goal with unity and on a mission. This is very important. I feel like with, you know, for the younger generation, we understand the mission ahead of us. And we understand that we've achieved so much, and yet there are still a lot of challenges ahead with geopolitical tension and with global uncertainty. But we are very fortunate to be living in this world with, you know, clear direction and with the whole country behind us. With our industrial capabilities, with our current global status, and with the mission to tell Chinese stories well on a global stage. I feel like whatever we do on a daily basis, eventually it will lead to a better tomorrow. And for me, right, whatever I do, I think about it every day. You know, there's a Chinese saying, 吾日三省吾身. So I ask myself the question, three times a day, you know, am I doing something, you know, for the betterment of my life and for the betterment of this country? If the answer is yes, then I feel really happy. I feel this great sense of joy. I think this is also true for many young people here in China.
1: And the country's future definitely lies in the younger generation of the country. Thank you so much, Yuqian, for sharing with us your insights on CGTN. We really appreciate it. example, China has issued an outline plan to develop the country's education sector during its 15th five-year plan period, running from 2026 to 2030. It emphasizes building a stronger and globally competitive educational system to underpin the country's modernization drive. A key focus of the plan is adjusting education to align with shifts in the structure of school-age populations, as well as to complement major national strategies and industrial modernization. By 2030, China will have developed a high-quality education system, establishing a society that engages in lifelong learning. The plan will also see China greatly enhance its influence, competitiveness, and voice of its education sector on the global stage. The plan also lays out 23 key tasks in five categories, namely fostering virtual through education, strengthening education's supporting role in the development of science and technology and human resources, and improving education as a public service, building a higher caliber teaching workforce, and expanding this high standard opening up of the education sector. The plan also proposes reforms concerning evaluation system within the sector and digital intelligent development. As China places greater emphasis on talent development and workforce readiness, new opportunities are emerging in fast-increasing industries such as artificial intelligence. AI training specialists are becoming an increasingly important part of the sector, with a new national certification helping define professional standards and their job pathways. In this episode of our Future Maker series, our Yang Chengxi travels to Hangzhou to find out more.
2: These young professionals are taking an exam to become a nationally certified AI training specialist.

0: This is one of China's newest occupations, and a critical one as the country accelerates its push to develop the AI sector. In 2021, China's Ministry of Human Resources and Social Security officially issued the National Occupational Skill Standards for AI trainers. Xu Shan recently earned a Level 3 certificate. She works as a coordinator for a team developing AI-powered software for business data analysis.
1: I just need to put forward a strategic analysis request, and it can break it down into multiple steps, like a seasoned analyst with years of industry experience, ultimately generating a data report that used to be accessible only to senior management, even CEOs.
0: As you can imagine, data accuracy is the lifeline of these AI-generative reports. She said she works closely with a team of programmers to train the underlying models. She doesn't write the codes herself, but studying for the AI trainer certification has changed how she approached the job.
1: When you're building a product like this, you have to understand the brain behind it. Earning the certificate gave me a much clearer grasp of AI logic and accuracy. It allows me to bridge the gap with our technical teams, which significantly cuts down on communication friction.
0: But in AI, changes come quick. After the generative AI boom of late 2022, the industry's requirements have shifted swiftly. A new trend called vibe coding is taking over, where developers use natural language to tell an AI system what they want, and it generates the code to make it happen. This means non-programmers like Xu Shan can dive a bit deeper into product development.
1: In the past, a product iteration might take 3 months or even a year. But using this vibe coding approach, we've been able to build out entire pages and features in just 2 weeks. As you can see, the results are quite impressive.
0: The company she works for, Lingyang, is among the enterprises that helped draft the national standards for AI training specialists. It says the certification curriculum is continuously updated to keep pace with industry needs.
2: We are introducing new modules like prompt engineering to teach users how to write high-quality instructions for AI. We are also moving away from just focusing on algorithm tuning toward problem solving, specifically by teaching students how to build and deploy AI agents.
0: It remains to be seen how the broader market will value the new certification in the long run. But for now,

0: Now, this emerging profession reflects China's vision for the future, one where the AI industry is powered by a new breed of specialized talent. Yang Chengxi, CGTN, Hangzhou, Zhejiang Province.
1: All right, for more insights, we're joined by Professor Liang Yan from Willamette University. Thank you so much for joining us on China 24, Professor Liang. So how do you view the educational reforms that explore extending the lens of compulsory education and popularizing AI education across all grade levels?
2: Yeah, good to be with you. Well, I think when you think about the strategy, it's really trying to achieve two major goals. One is really to enhance the educational access, right? China now has almost universal 9-year compulsory education. So now expand it to 12 years is to provide broader and more equitable access to high school education. So I think this is really to build a highly skilled labor force to meet the economic and technological development needs. On the other hand, I think it's really to ensure more education, more economic opportunities for the people. Now, integrating AI, I think, again, is to try to achieve two goals. One is to use AI tools to really create content, to facilitate the learning, because AI tools can be really efficiency enhancing and really help to accommodate different needs, different learning styles. And I think the second important goal here is to really treat AI use as a universal skill, just like reading and writing. So to integrate AI into the entire educational structure is to ensure the young people master these very essential skills to meet the future demand. And of course, it is also to create a talent pipeline to continue to develop China's AI technologies.
1: Well, Professor Liang, from your view, compared with the past, do you think today's younger generations have more diverse and personalized pathways to success? And let's put it this way, do you think they have more opportunities than before?
2: Absolutely. I think for four different reasons, the current generation is really having a lot more diverse opportunities. For one is, I think now the society is a lot more inclusive and also a lot more diverse. So it's no longer, that you have to have a 9-to-5 job that is stable, earning a fixed income. Many young people now actually prefer flexible job that they could feel fulfilled, that they could feel, display their full potentials. So I think there are many different sort of values now that the society appreciates. And second is that there are a lot more pathways to monetize one's passions, one's dreams. As your reporter talked about, now there are so many emerging professions that were not seen before. So young people are able to leverage on their passions, their skills, and their unique skill sets to really have gainful jobs and employment for themselves. And third, I think importantly, is the barriers to entrepreneurship is largely reduced, both because of supportive government policies, but also because of technology development, right? Like AI agents, live coding, the reporter talked about. Last but not the least, I think now young people have a lot more opportunities for open access, lifelong learning. You don't have to enroll in a formal school to learn various skills. So that really facilitates lifelong learning and really democratize education and skills. So I think giving all these four reasons, I do think the young generation has a lot more opportunities. But that said, I think the competition is also fierce. There's also the paradox of too many choices, and structural changes create disruptions. But I think the young people, given the previous speaker talked about, they are full of pride and they're committed and they're also, hardworking. So I think, they will be able to navigate the challenges and really seize the opportunity.
1: All right. Thank you so much, Professor Liang Yan, for sharing with us your insights on CGTN. We really appreciate it. China's Ministry of Human Resources and Social Security is rolling out a major employment support campaign for young people. For the remainder of the year, regions over China will offer comprehensive employment services for 2026 graduate job seekers, including job guidance, skill development, and job matching. CGTN's Rob Roschke has more.
3: 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The laid-back night market setting proved a welcome break from typical and much more stressful recruitment events.
4: Night market events offer job seekers and companies a stronger sense of interaction. Unlike office interviews, which feel very formal, job seekers feel a bit less pressure in this kind of setting.
3: Recruitment events at Minjiang University have been attracting over 10,000 students.
5: I'm a junior this year, and I want to start planning for my future early, so I checked out some job openings.

0: openings. I noticed some positions in product operations, which seems to match pretty well with what we've been studying.
1: To further expand employment channels for college graduates, the city of Wuhan in Hubei province recently teamed up with university departments to launch recruitment activities for firms engaged in digital trade and service outsourcing. Data from China's Ministry of Commerce shows that as of the end of April this year, China's outsourcing sector employs almost 18 million people, with over 60% holding a college degree or higher.
2: Wuhan's digital trade and service outsourcing industry has developed rapidly in recent years thanks to its industrial base and talent advantage. It's become an important area for college graduates to find jobs. We hope to build more platforms to promote school enterprise connections so that college employment and industry development can support and empower each other.
1: Culinary schools have also become a popular choice for many young people hoping to learn skills and find jobs. These schools are turning craftsmanship and frontline industry experience into standardized courses that can be replicated and promoted. The pipeline supplies talent to the industry and keeps the food sector full of job opportunities.
3: The extension of the industrial chain in modern service industries creates new positions and careers that didn't exist before, which boosts the employment capacity of the service sector. Upgrading the service industry also expands new job opportunities and makes it easier to match positions and candidates.
1: Official data indicates that around 12.7 million Chinese students will graduate college in 2026, a rise of 480,000 from 2025. And there are plenty of indications that thanks to local and national government support, China's dynamic jobs market is offering more opportunities than ever.
4: All right, for more insights, we're joined by Professor Wei Jun from Tsinghua University. Thank you so much for joining us at CGTN, Professor Wei. So what main benefits of the government support services that serve as a safety net for younger generations when they're entering the job market?
5: Good evening, dear host. I think currently the most important employment service in China is the employment service campaign for college graduates and other youth, launched by the Ministry of Human Resources and Social Security. The campaign provides a wide range of services, including policy introduction, career guidance, job matching, skills training, and internship recruitment. So its greatest strength lies in its ability to combine the comprehensive support with targeted assistance. So the initiative offers integrated service system that covers the entire employment process, from the pre-employment preparation to job search and post-placement support. It also provides tailored assistance for those facing greater employment difficulties through individualized support measures such as one-on-one mentoring and the matching services. The program seeks to ensure that no one is left behind.
4: Professor Wei, what challenges have you observed in how the country and society empower younger generations to grow?
5: I think according to the recent released 15th five-year plan for education development and the plan for the implementation of the employment first strategy, we can see the challenges that faced in our society is the employment challenge and the challenge that there's a mismatch between the education and the labor market needs. So to address these challenges, the plan calls for the integrated development of education, science and technology, and talent cultivation. So the college majors will be more closely aligned with national strategic priorities and industrial demands, cultivating more interdisciplinary professionals. And also, in terms of employment, the government will also expand employment opportunities for college graduates through multiple channels, such as tapping the employment potential of leading enterprises and innovative small and medium-sized enterprises. Regarding talent development, barriers to talent mobility will be removed among the universities, research institutes, and enterprises through the mechanisms such as mutual appointments with shared positions. The young professionals will be able to move across different institutional platforms to broaden their experience and pursue diverse career opportunities.

0: All right. Thank you so much, Professor Wei Jun, for sharing with us your insights. We really appreciate it. You're watching China 24 coming up. China says it is willing to promote favorable conditions for agricultural trade with the United States. China's services trade topped 3 trillion yuan in the first 5 months of the year, driven by rising exports.
1: Marking a milestone that changed China and the world. 105 years since the founding of the Communist Party of China. How it began as a revolutionary movement and evolved into a ruling party that's transformed China into a thriving economic powerhouse. Adjusting course over the decades, meeting challenges, lifting hundreds of millions of people out of poverty, winning their trust and support, driving innovation at scale and working hard to lay the groundwork for the industries of the future, and guiding a modern prosperous nation at a time of rapid global change, commemorating 105 years. Special coverage only on CGTN.
0: China's Ministry of Commerce says Beijing is willing to work with Washington to create favorable conditions for two-way agricultural trade. At a regular briefing on Thursday, the ministry spokesperson said agricultural trade is an important part of China-U.S. economic and trade ties. Spokesperson He Yadong was responding to a question about whether China would reduce or remove tariffs on U.S. agricultural products. Take a listen.
2: Following recent economic and trade consultations, the two sides have set a guiding objective of expanding two-way agricultural trade and, in principle, agreed to include relevant agricultural products in a reciprocal tariff reduction framework. Companies will conduct trade independently based on market principles and in line with actual demand and market conditions.
0: China's services trade rose 6% year-on-year in the first 5 months to over 3 trillion yuan, with exports jumping almost 16%. Knowledge-intensive service exports grew over 12% to around 668 billion yuan, accounting for 44% of the total service trade. While travel service exports surged more than 31% to nearly 189 billion yuan, the fastest among top export sectors, with transport service imports rose about 27% to around 403 billion yuan, leading import growth. July 1st medal recipient Ma Shenxiang spent over 30 years on the front lines of grassroots mediation in southwest China's Chongqing. He has resolved more than 2,500 disputes and developed a set of working methods that have become a model of community governance.
3: In a residential community in Chongqing's Liangjiang New Area, Ma Shenxiang is seen mediating a dispute over the installation of an elevator in an old apartment building. A resident who had previously declined to pay installation costs later sought to make a retroactive payment, which led to disagreement among neighbors over fairness and participation. For Ma, grassroots mediation is not only about resolving procedures, but also about addressing emotions and balancing interests among residents. Over decades of experience, he has developed his own approach, often focusing first on easing tensions through direct communication and presence at the scene.
4: Most grassroots disputes are resolved through emotional engagement and appropriate adjustment of interests. Such conflicts are common at the community level, but every small matter is closely related to people's well-being.
3: Ma recalls a construction site dispute in which residents were left waiting on site while developers were ushered indoors to a comfortable meeting room. He chose to stand with residents, staying on site to mediate the issue. Within a short time, the dispute was resolved.
4: I stood with the residents under the sun while the developers were in an air-conditioned office. I chose to stay on site with the residents and continue mediation. This case shows that we must always stand on the people's side.
3: Today, Ma's experience has been systematized into the old Ma working method. His studio has delivered more than 8,000 training sessions across China. In Chongqing, more than 3,000 Xiaoma mediation workstations have been established, forming a growing grassroots governance network that continues to advance the Feng Xiao experience in the new era.
0: July 1st marked the 20th anniversary of the full operation of the Qinghai-Xizang Railway, the world's highest and longest railway. For the past two decades, it has reshaped lives over the plateau. Our Wu Bing travels to Amdu, the first county the railway enters in Xizang, to see how the tracks have been paving the way for a better life.
5: At 4,702 meters, Amdu Railway Station is one of the world's highest railway stations. It's not a big station with just four tracks, but for the local people, it's a lifeline.
6: Amdu is a small county with just around 40,000 people, and is known as the gateway to the northern part of the Xizang Autonomous Region in southwest China. 20 years ago, before the Qinghai-Xizang Railway opened, it would take a month for locals to go to the capital Lhasa on horseback. The railway, known as the world's highest and longest plateau rail line, stretches from Xining in Qinghai province to Lhasa in the Xizang Autonomous Region. It forever changed people's lives in Amdu County, including 74-year-old Ge Song. He's one of the first passengers of what has been nicknamed the Sky Road. When the railway was first designed, the station was about 7 kilometers from Amdu. So to include the region into the overall development of Xizang, designers made a tour in the railway and changed the station to just 1 kilometer from the county. That made Amdu the first comprehensive passenger and freight station as the railway enters Xizang. Amdu then became a vital link connecting the plateau to the rest of the world and was reshaped entirely. And no one knows these changes better than a son of Ge Song.
7: Before,
6: 38-year-old Gonggan Nolba is born and raised in Amdu. He now is the head of a local media center and has a sharp eye for change. Fresh vegetables used to be a luxury on the plateau.
7: 之前的话可以说是在牧区里 天天都吃不到蔬菜、水果，那现在的话非常的方便。县城的整个什么超市啊，这些都也比较这个丰富了。The
6: train has also helped to bring the county upgraded medical facilities, a reliable supply of medicines, and more medical stuff. In the past, a heavy cold might be fatal here.
7: 现在的话，村有村医，然后乡镇有卫生院。 县里面就现在条件非常的好，这种做手术啊，这些条件都有现在。
6: 53-year-old Chen Jinbo now works at the Amdu Railway Station.
8: 抓紧上车了！抓紧上车了！
6: Watching passengers come and go every day, Chen found that the packages people brought with them became smaller.
9: 2010年神纳曲的时候，他们出行的时候呢，带的是帐篷、酥油、干肉，还有这个被褥，堆积的就是跟那个小山一样。现在他们出行呢，他们带的东西呢就很少。Before
6: Chuan came to Amdu, only one person worked in the station. 7 years ago,

0: He came to Amdo Railway Station since it needed more staff due to the significantly increasing passenger flow. Gesson still keeps that first train ticket, a reminder of the moment he first stepped aboard. Gongga Nordba walks the streets of Amdo almost every day, witnessing small but profound changes all around him. And Chuan Jinbo says he will work at the railway station for another 7 years until he retires. The story of Amdo is just one of the many stories along the Sky Road. Since the railway opened in 2006, over 100 million tons of goods have been transported into and out of Xizang via Rio. From 2006 to 2025, the annual freight volume increased by 23 times to over 8.31 million tons. It has changed not just one county, but the livelihood of the people living on the entire plateau. Wu Bin, CGTN, Amdo County, Xizang Autonomous Region.
1: All right, with that, we come to the end of the show. We're leaving now with the scenes of natural beauty of Northwest China's Qinghai Province. I'm Mona in Beijing. Thank you so much for watching. Bye for now.

0: Coming up on Global Business, trade push. China and the EU have agreed to ramp up trade negotiations over the next 3 months, seeking to ease economic tensions. Jobs Watch, US non-farm payrolls report for June just dropped, a crucial gauge for where the Federal Reserve may take rates from here. And spending surge. The FIFA World Cup is fueling a spending surge right across China. We'll take a close look at how the latest consumer trends are shaping spending. Welcome to Global Business. You're watching CGTN. I'm Lincoln Humphreys. Our top story, China's Ministry of Commerce said Thursday that China and the EU have agreed to intensify trade negotiations over the next 3 months following senior officials' talks in Brussels on Monday. Spokesperson He Yadong detailed the first meeting under the newly established China-EU Trade and Investment Consultation Mechanism, a regular communication platform that will hold 1 to 2 ministerial meetings annually. China has invited EU trade commissioners to visit this autumn for the second session. The spokesperson added that the first round focused on 3 priorities to steer the trade balance upward.
1: The first meeting focused on 3 key areas. First, emerging sectors, where both sides will strive to expand cooperation in areas such as AI and green transformation. Second, potential sectors, where both sides will explore the potential for cooperation in areas such as trade and services. And third, trade issues, where both sides will conduct consultations on market access to gradually resolve each other's concerns.
0: The European Union is throwing up new barriers this week to shield its embattled steel industry. In the new rules, the EU's annual tariff-free import quotas are slashed substantially. According to experts, this could drive up steel prices and create headwinds for EU-based manufacturers further down the supply chain. Our reporter Yeo Young has more.
2: The biggest impact on steel exporters will be the reduction of tariff-free import volumes by roughly 50% from current levels, along with a doubling of the out-of-quota duty from 25% to 50%. Turkey, the Republic of Korea, China, India and Indonesia were among the top 5 steel exporters to the continent in 2025.
3: The main issue is the allocation. According to a temporary agreement text reached between EU institutions, the bloc plans to give most of the duty-free steel import quota to its existing and future free trade partners. Thus, for countries like China, which doesn't have free trade agreement with the EU, will get even less duty-free quotas.
2: Why is the European Union adopting this new framework? The document published by the EU Council notes that the move aims at protecting its steel markets from what they call the negative trade-related effects of global overcapacity. But is this the truth?
4: A document released by the European Commission notes that by 2025, EU electricity prices were 2 to 3 times higher than those in the United States, and natural gas prices were close to 5 times higher. In other words, the industry's core challenges stem primarily from internal competitiveness issues,

In fact, whilst the first sector is likely to be affected is Europe's own downstream manufacturing industry. For example, the European Automobile Manufacturers Association pointed out that if import levels remain consistent with those of 2024, downstream industries could

0: depends on China and the Republic of Korea, which shows that its green transformation, automobile industry are based on the cross-border supply chains.
1: The measure has triggered widespread reactions. As early as November 2025, the WTO listed the EU's steel measures as a specific trade concern.
0: The Chinese steel industry strongly opposes the relevant measures of the European Union. The EU should abide by and correctly apply WTO rules, abandon zero-sum thinking, resolve concerns through dialogue and communication and achieve mutual benefit and win-win results.
2: WTO rules clearly stipulate that when a member modifies its tariff reduction commitments, it must engage in compensation negotiations with the member whose interests have been damaged and maintain a general level of commitment that is not lower than the original level. If negotiations cannot be reached, the affected members may also withdraw the substantial equivalent concessions, which is a built-in retaliatory right given to the affected members, including China.
3: As European companies reassess opportunities in an evolving economic landscape, how are they viewing the Chinese market and what is shaping their confidence in its long-term prospects? CGTN reporter Zhang Zhenyi reports.
4: China and EU remain each other's second largest trading partners for goods, with bilateral trade exceeding $800 billion last year, making developments in the Chinese market closely watched by businesses across Europe.
5: The Chinese market is a fitness club for every company, and that includes multinationals, that includes European companies. And I think this is all about changing the processes, changing the decision-making. It's good for China, but by the way, I think a number of companies now are using the Chinese way of running a business elsewhere in the world, which gives a lot of benefits.
6: There's a lot of opportunities in the China market and also to collaborate with Chinese companies and with Chinese technology to expand into global markets. And I think the 15th five-year plan has been very, very strong on sustainability and the green transition and is pushing that agenda forward. So, and that's another thing I always say to European companies, did you read the 15th five-year plan?
4: Beyond market opportunities, investor confidence is also shaped by the policy environment. Analysts say China's commitment to high standard opening up is helping provide stability and predictability for global businesses, offering a degree of certainty at a time when trade and investment conditions are becoming increasingly uncertain worldwide.
7: The 15th five-year plan also signaled that we are going to further uphold the principle of opening up. And I think global companies around the world will benefit greatly from these measures, especially I think the European companies.
4: As companies navigate a more volatile and uncertain global landscape, many view China's continued opening up as an anchor of stability and signal of long-term commitment to international business. Zhang Zhenyi, CGTN, Qingdao.
3: Now to further analyse the China-EU formal consultation mechanism, we're joined by Song Xin, CEO of Sinvol Consulting and a former policy advisor at the European Parliament. Thanks so much for joining us on the show. Now that China and the EU have established this formal consultation mechanism, how significantly will this change the dynamic for de-escalating disputes and strengthening economic stability long term?
8: Okay, thanks for having me tonight. And first of all, I think having such a formal dialogue mechanism is definitely a positive step. At the very least, it helps prevent both sides, you know, from misreading each other's intention, and therefore there will be no, you know, escalation in terms of trade matters, which is good. In the short term, so that kind of communication is absolutely unnecessary. But over the medium to long term, if China and the EU truly want to achieve a more balanced, let's say, economic relationship, much more like a lot of more efforts needs to be done. First of all, I think it needs to be recognize that the essential cause of the EU's economic challenges is not the so-called China shock or the China shock 2.0. The deeper issue is, as mentioned before in the footage, is Europe's growing reliance on regulation and legislation as a substitute to industrial competitiveness. So Europe, I think, is losing a lot of competitiveness during the past few years. And so right now, if they continue to impose tariff on Chinese export or create more, you know,

0: additional barrier for Chinese company operating in Europe may somehow provide political reassurance, but it will not fundamentally solve the European's competitiveness, you know, challenge. And second, I believe, you know, China and EU have an, you know, a bigger opportunity to move beyond today's, you know, this called a zero-sum mindset and find a new balancing point, I will call it. Europe has world-class companies and highly innovative entrepreneurs, while China offers a world's most complete supply chains, a highly mature manufacturing ecosystem, and also an enormous domestic market. So China can provide European companies with the industrial skills and market opportunities that they need to commercialize innovation, strengthen their competitiveness, which is what they need. And ultimately, this can, you know, bridge EU and China to a more brighter future, which is about the rebalancing point that we are really looking for.
1: Sure, many complementarities that will take a bit of work to sort out, I'm sure. But following the EU steel quota reductions, what impact do you expect on China's steel exports? And does this signal a broader shift in the industrial relationship between China and the EU?
0: First, I think it's important to put this into perspective because China is actually not the EU's largest source of steel imports, not even one of the top five. The EU imports much more steel from countries like Turkey, South Korea, Japan, before Ukraine, and also the UK. So in terms of direct trade flow, you know, the impact on China's steel export is likely to be relatively limited, I would say. However, I think the broader message is that the EU is has not been satisfied with the status quo in terms of, you know, trade relationship. Therefore, the tighter steel quotas, together with the newly proposed Industrial Accelerator Act and the growing measures targeting the cross-border e-commerce are all pointing in the same direction, which is Europe is gradually building a more defensive trade and industrial policy towards China. And that suggests the relationship is entering a more, you know, complex or complicated phase. The risk, however, is that if Europe views its economic relations with China primarily through the lens of bilateral trade balance, then further trade friction becomes almost, you know, inevitable. And the real question should be, like, how can Europe strengthen its commercial competitiveness that they really want at the world level in long term? Because there is actually, as I said before, enormous room for a different kind of partnership. For example, China can empower Europe's traditional automakers with the very AI-driven autonomous driving system and the AI capacity. And China's embodied AI ecosystem can really help revitalize Europe's manufacturing capacity. And Chinese innovation in smart home appliance, energy storage can improve energy efficiency and climate resilience for European household. And that is all what Europe is looking for, right? So sometimes I think, you know, the conversation in Brussels or between Brussels and Beijing should not only be focused on the status quo. We should, you know, broaden our view to understand how to combine what we have in order to develop a strategy to targeting the world market, which is much bigger and which can, you know, help us to jump out of the current box and to jump out of this zero-sum mindset.
1: Yeah, such an important relationship, not just for the countries involved, but also the world economy at large. Thank you very much, Song Xin, CEO of Sinvol Consulting and a former policy advisor at the European Parliament. Appreciate your insight. China is increasing trade ties with the UK. Britain's Trade Minister Peter Kyle has hosted Chinese Commerce Minister Wang Wentao in London, where they launched a new initiative to help more British businesses break into the Chinese market. Jeff Moody reports in London.
2: The China International Import Expo comes to London every year, but this time around, there's an even greater sense of celebration.
3: Since the establishment of diplomatic relations over 50 years ago, our bilateral economic and trade ties have developed steadily and healthily, grounded in pragmatic cooperation and mutual benefit. In 2025, bilateral trade in goods has surpassed $100 billion and trade in services has exceeded $30 billion. Ladies and gentlemen, both China and the UK uphold multilateralism and free trade.
2: China's Minister of Commerce, Wang Wentao, is in town to chair the 15th UK-China Joint

0: Economic and Trade Commission, or JETCO, with the aim of strengthening ties between the two nations and increasing growth, something his British counterpart wholeheartedly supports.
1: We want to keep momentum going, strengthening our work together in the areas that will benefit us both, and opening up new ways for our businesses to work together, to grow together, and to learn from each other. Serious engagement is back. By working together and talking together, both of our nations will prosper.
0: And that enthusiasm from the two governments, from the two delegations, is really trickling down to the business leaders themselves. They're making deals. They're making contacts.
2: There's no doubt that the Prime Minister's visit to China is creating another level of momentum. And I think that there is a feeling that there is opportunity and positivity on both sides to actually trade, to do things and get things happening.
3: The gathering today is full of energy. Business people from China and the UK are all very excited. We're all very interested and also hopeful of this booming market, which can be worth hundreds of billions of dollars.
0: But it's not just the money that's being discussed here today. There's a renewed sense of collaboration, of friendship, and a sense of optimism that the future for trade between the two nations has never looked brighter. Jeff Moody, CGTN, Central London.
4: Meanwhile, our anchor, Jamie Owen, sat down with Isabel Hilton to discuss her views on the central role that the services sector plays in the China-UK economic relationship.
5: I think it has been the centrepiece for some time, in the sense that it is the very positive side of what is quite an unbalanced balance sheet. And services do remain key strengths of the UK economy. And that includes, by the way, education, which we often forget when we talk about services. And that's been a very large part of positive bilateral engagement, despite the ups and downs in politics. But the total trade, you can see the importance of services if you look at where it fits in the picture. Total trade between the UK and China was upwards of $134 billion in 2025. That's up 5%. But there's a significant structural imbalance. So the UK has an $11.7 billion surplus in services, and that's important. The gap, however, in goods, the deficit, is $51.4 billion. And the difficulty is that I really don't see that services will ever close that gap. So whilst it is very positive, we also have to address the other side of the balance sheet to have a balanced relationship.
4: Still to come on Global Business. Jobs Watch. US non-farm payrolls report for June just came out, a crucial gauge for where the Federal Reserve may take rates from here.
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4: US employers added 57,000 jobs in June, down from the 172,000 created in May and far below the 115,000 Dow Jones consensus forecast. The US Bureau of Labor Statistics reported Thursday the unemployment rate dropped to 4.2%. Some predicted that the data may be distorted due to hiring linked to the FIFA World Cup. Goldman Sachs economists say private data from Homebase, a small business payroll firm, points to a World Cup-related boost of roughly 40,000 jobs last month. Analysts noted that the June non-farm payrolls report will be a key factor in evaluating the outlook for the US Federal Reserve's rate hikes this year. Fed Chair Kevin Warsh doubled down on the 2% inflation target on Wednesday and unveiled plans to overhaul the Fed's policy approach, but sidestepped questions on a July rate hike.
7: We've been an independent central bank for a very long time. We're going to be an independent central bank at this moment, and you're going to see no changes on that.
4: Fed Chair Warsh says the Fed is setting up multiple task forces next week to overhaul its policy approach. That includes tackling issues

0: issues like its oversized balance sheet and over-communication with markets. He aims to move the Fed toward more real-time, data-driven decision-making with less reliance on lagging government statistics within a year. And in a panel with other major central bank chiefs, he predicted AI will deliver more jobs and greater prosperity. For today's college graduates in the US, the era of landing a single full-time job seems to be fading fast as AI erodes entry-level positions. That means a rise in so-called gigs, multiple part-time or freelance roles taken to make ends meet. Owen Fairclough has more.
1: When I entered the job market way back in 1998 as a graduate journalist, there was just one computer connected to the internet at the newspaper I worked at. It looked like this and sounded like this. You had to dial up through a landline to connect, if you could connect.
2: Technology has revolutionized our lives so much, today's graduates are now competing against AI while being bombarded with data and surveys showing just how fast machines are wiping out entry-level jobs. And for many of today's new generation of college-educated people, that means a patchwork of part-time work rather than the single-income employment I had. And some experts see vocational training as a better option than higher education to avoid the gig economy.
3: A lot of these vocational type jobs, for the most part, can find themselves AI proof, at least for the short term.
2: Surveys show just how much AI is impacting the graduate job market. ZipRecruiter's annual survey of graduates found there's more competition for fewer entry-level jobs. But recent graduates are landing jobs faster, nearly 80% within 3 months. Even so, the number of graduates who changed their major due to economic concerns about employability has doubled in the last year or so. Undergraduates are being advised to work while they study to accumulate experience that will make them stand out and to be adaptable.
3: If you find something remotely in your field, it may not be exactly what you want, take it. I mean, bird in the hand, because from there you might be able to work your way into the career of your choice within that industry.
2: Owen Fairclough, CGTN, Washington.
0: Now we're on to some other business headlines around the globe we're tracking for you this hour. A Financial Times report says OpenAI is in talks to give the US government a 5% ownership stake. It's the latest sign of growing pressure from Washington on AI companies, with lawmakers questioning both the risks of advanced models and who benefits from the AI boom. Google has lost its final appeal against a 4.1 billion euro EU antitrust fine for abusing its Android dominance, a landmark ruling that reinforces Europe's crackdown on big tech. And the China Securities Regulatory Commission has approved Unitree's registration for an initial public offering, clearing the way for the robotics company to list on the A-share markets. Under the rules, Unitree must complete its stock offering within the next 12 months.

0: Now on to the 2026 FIFA World Cup. It's captivating audiences globally. In China, the phenomenon extends far beyond the television screen. The tournament has become a powerful catalyst for consumption, creating new economic trends across the country. CGTN's Zhang Siran reports.
1: Here in Shanghai, World Cup fever is powering a new consumer economy. Pop-up exhibits, exclusive merchandise, themed dining, and citywide viewing screens. A new commercial model is emerging, one that deeply integrates sport, social life, and immersive experiences.
2: My friends and I play football together every weekend for the World Cup. We'll either be at someone's house or a local sports bar. It's great to finally get together for a drink after work.
3: I'm self-taught in German and French, so I've grown into European football culture. By subscribing online for the original commentary, I can practice my language skills while enjoying the match.
4: As a fitness coach, I really focus on the players' physical conditioning. So many rising stars debuted this year. I've already got my eye on their professional training gear.
5: I studied in France where my friends took me to a few matches, and I just got swept up in the culture. I couldn't resist buying this sports-themed bag.
1: This passion is filled

0: rivaling the local retail and consumption. It's drawing in fans from around the world, including from one of the host nations, Mexico.
1: First game because that I've watched and it's really nice. I really like it too. I think it's more international than in my hometown. I've been in Shanghai a little less than a year. It makes it fun.
0: Across the country, this fusion of sport, entertainment, and business is empowering urban spaces, attracting crowds, and boosting nighttime economies. Experts say this powerful jolt to the consumer market represents a significant commercial shift.
2: Consumption patterns for the World Cup have fundamentally changed. Instead of only watching at home alone, fans are planning getaway vacations around the games. A family might book a local hotel specifically for its high-quality viewing experience. This triggers a cascade of spending, from accommodations and transport to next-day tourism and leisure. The economic impact now extends far beyond the 90-minute match, becoming a powerful catalyst for urban consumption.
3: The World Cup's influence extends far beyond the pitch. It has become a powerful catalyst for a new consumption model worldwide, one that redefines fan engagement and transforms collective passion into tangible economic momentum. Zhang Siran, CGTN, Shanghai.
4: As fans around the world pack out pubs and bars to watch the Men's World Cup, another viewing experience is becoming popular in China. Football with dim sum. What a great combination. Our correspondent Siobhan McCall has the details.
5: Chinese fans have found a way to make the early starts for matches at this Men's World Cup more enjoyable with traditional morning tea. Many dim sum restaurants like this one are showing the matches. Here are the fans watching one of the screenings in Hong Kong. Now, this restaurant is open 24 hours a day and the owner spent $25,000 on that huge screen. And there were huge celebrations when Erling Haaland, a crowd favourite in China, scored for Norway. This Xiao Hongshu user says morning tea is the biggest winner of the World Cup and that getting up early but eating well keeps them energised. And it's proving very popular in Guangzhou and Shenzhen, with more than 50 restaurants launching special World Cup packages. Meanwhile, according to local on-demand food platform Meituan, searches for Guangzhou morning tea have jumped by more than 250% since the start of the tournament. And it's likely to keep growing now that we're into the 10th knockout stages. International fans in China are also enjoying the experience. This Belgian supporter has been detailing his World Cup brunch, and he even managed to get some of the local residents to join in with supporting his team. He's catching on outside of China too, a restaurant in New York offering a similar experience for one of the Sweden games. And if you're wondering how to best enjoy dim sum with football, this website has even put out instructions for how much you should order. It recommends 10 to 12 pieces per guest for a knockout match.
4: What a delicious way to do the game. That is it for this edition of Global Business. I'm Lincoln Humphries in Beijing. You've been wonderful company. We'll see you next time. Goodbye for now.

0: High above the world, there's a land of ice, silence, and sky. Beautiful, brutal, almost unreachable. For centuries, it stood apart. Then came steel and engineering. Then came courage and human perseverance. Then came the highest railway on earth.It took decades to build, through thin air, frozen ground, and some of the toughest terrains on Earth. Over 5,000 meters, where oxygen levels drop to half of those at sea level. Now cities rise, goods flow, and every train carries lives farther, toward work, school, family, and the world.I've always wanted to ride on this train myself and meet those who've kept this incredible engineering marvel running. And I finally got the chance to do that. And here, finally, I'm at Western China's Qinghai province. I'm about to board the Qinghai Xizang Railway, the highest railway anywhere in the world. I'm super proud about it. I'm super excited. And I'm so happy I don't have to do it myself. I got a great travel companion.Who has made a living and a business here in China.
1: Just a few hours ago, I was surrounded by palm trees and ocean air, and now I'm standing at the gateway to the world's highest railway, preparing to cross one of the most extraordinary landscapes on Earth. And I couldn't ask for a better partner for the journey ahead.
0: Lara, how good it is to see you here.
1: So great to see you
0: again. We went from the lowest of the lows and now to the highest of the highs.
1: All the way from Hainan.
0: I know, how do you feel?
1: I'm excited. I'm approaching this with a curious mindset and a willingness to learn. So yes, very excited.
0: We'll be traveling on this oxygen-enabled railway and we'll end up in Lhasa.
1: Wow, I think this is going to be enlightening and informative.
0: It's going to be so cool. It's going to be incredible. You ready?
1: I'm ready. Let's do
0: this. Let's go get on it. Let's go.
1: South Africa.
0: China.

0: So good morning, guys. We're traveling on Qinghai Xizang Railway, the highest railway anywhere in the world. Actually, I'm very touched by what I see right now because in 2010, June, I was a junior reporter covering the Hakshil Nature Reserve. That was one of the largest nature reserves in Western hinterlands. If we're lucky enough, we can catch a glimpse of the Tibetan antelopes. And here's the catch, the number of Tibetan antelopes, as we learned this morning, increased from 115,000 when I was reporting here in 2010, all the way to 300,000 as of now. All right, it doubled. How do you feel as a South African seeing the way nature is reserved and animals and Tibetan antelopes? Maybe you can compare and contrast a little bit.
1: I think seeing that, you know, it gives me a deep sense of appreciation. I was also just reading up on what environmental protection methods were taken during the construction on all of this, right? And there were billions pumped into environmental protection, the crossings for the wildlife animals. This has brought so many huge benefits, but for sure, on the environmental aspect.
0: You know, I was reminded of the days when I was in, last year actually, in Kenya, Nairobi, in mega project, the Mombasa Nairobi Railway was built, and there are under tunnel passes for animals, wildlife to go under.
1: Yeah.
0: All kinds of wildlife.

0: wildlife, you name it.
1: Just a continuous line of, it's the construction vehicles, cranes, trucks.
0: We're not stopping here. We're not stopping there.
1: I think, you know, what's fascinating is that before this railway was built, people said it's humanly impossible to build.
0: Yeah.
1: And now we're here 20 years later, and it's not only well built, it's being maintained. And we're seeing more access routes. We're seeing more maintenance, construction, integration of modern technology.
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3: 人也看不见这些内部的人是看不到的，只能通过这个仪器，这个就好比咱们的这个医院，咱们做B超是相同的道理，我们采用这个碳伤机器人碳伤能够实现这个自动化碳伤，这个设备上了以后，我们的人再不需要下到地沟里面去了，这两个机械臂上面搭载了9个探头，车轮踏面贴合以后。 它这个中间这是顶轮平台，它会把这个车轮顶起来，也不需要你再去动车。顶起来以后，它这个小轮带动这个咱们那个机车的轮轮转动，转动的过程中，它就把这条轮轮全部探了。
1: This is improving multiple aspects, right? Because on one hand, it's increasing the efficiency.
0: Yeah.
1: Because it's shorter inspection times. The second point is it's increasing the safety, and the third is it's also increasing the regularity of transport because you can inspect more vehicles, so yeah. You can send more passengers or cargo.
3: 您自己工作当中，就是开始用这个机器的时候，发现什么改变啊？没有用这个设备之前，我们是需要人工，就是拎着那个一个探伤设备，你就需要举起探头来在这个车轮上来回的走动。
2: To find out what manual inspection once demanded, Laura and I do what few others ever do. We climb down into the inspection pit ourselves, into the same narrow, unforgiving space where workers spend years spent beneath these trains, searching by hand for hidden flaws no eye could easily catch.
0: And you have to use your brain to detect all the flaws.
1: Yeah.
0: Because the safety is on the line of tens of millions of passengers.
1: Yeah, 100%.
0: And
1: so it's brain power and physical manpower, like for hours and hours.
0: This is getting hard, right? This is extremely uncomfortable. Think about the workers. This is extremely uncomfortable.
1: Okay,
0: you have to do this.
1: Also,
0: the screwdrivers.
1: We're completely unprofessional in this regard, right?
0: Yeah, I know.
1: If I'm just looking, like, these are big mechanical parts. So I think with this new robot technology, it's able, he said it's able to detect all the internal related like parts that you can't see with the human eye.
0: Obviously you cannot see. Well, what can you see, right?
1: Yeah, but this just looks like a lot of big mechanical parts. But
0: and if this all can be done by robots, that'd be so sweet.
2: The train moves on. Beneath every mile is the work of those who build this line. And those who still keep it safe. The world's highest railway carries more than passengers. It carries their discipline, their perseverance, and their promise that this line must never stop.
3: 青藏铁路开通是一件非常伟大、非常了不起的一个铁路事业。从它的建设开始，多少青藏铁路人为了这个建成这个青藏铁路顺利通车。 真的是付出了很多，有的甚至付出了自己的生命。作为铁路职工来说的话，我真的是非常自豪、非常骄傲的。Faces
2: change, the mission remains. Tian Suqing's legacy now lives on,

0: in Huang Hai-ren's hands.
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3: I would also understand that more people from other regions, it also allows them the opportunity to come here and study here. There might be some kinds
2: of
3: industries.
2: Or to travel, or to set up a business.
3: Exactly. This is my 9th year, and I always feel such a stark contrast in terms of efficiency of daily life when I go elsewhere, when I go to other countries. High-speed rail, 5G networks, all of these kinds of things allow you more freedom in your life, in many ways also provide more safety. However, I rarely ever take a step back and think about the hard work and the blood, sweat, and tears that went into creating the space for majority of people to use.
2: I think this is human spirit that we're talking about, persevering through hardship.
0: What feels ordinary today was once hard won. In China, progress is often built this way, slowly, quietly, across generations, by people whose work outlives their names.
3: Then it makes you think back of, like, the Great Wall of China. It truly makes you think that this spirit of workmanship, that hard work, that resilience, that diligence, must be something that's embedded in the culture and the history of Chinese people. I think the misconception that the West still has of China, especially for people that haven't come here to really experience it for themselves, is that this spirit of workmanship is something that's enforced. If you go back, not just in modern day times, but in history, that spirit of hard work and unity and diligence and that relentless pursuit of excellence is very much embedded in the people themselves.
0: If building this railway pushed human limits, keeping it running demands something quieter, discipline in every detail, and often, the answers are hidden in places where passengers never see.
4: 每半个小时，我们的列车乘务人员会在车厢里面巡查一遍。作为车长呢，每2个小时要巡查列车。每趟列车像这种基本的高原反应这种情况，太多太多了。This
5: is the place where oxygen is generated and monitored. Oxygen generation room. This is our lifeline. Think about the way we breathe. Think about the oxygen that we took for granted. It's from here.
4: 您在这边服务多久了？在这个青藏线上担当列车长这个岗位，我们已经有5年了。那作为列车长，您观察到了哪些变化了？像咱们这边，可能到了8月份、9月份以后，这个山里就已经开始要下雪。那这种恶劣条件环境下，咱们的这个公路有可能是封路，但是咱们的列车开通了以后，每天都有这个火车。 这样子的话，大大方便了他们对于这个，比如说就医、上学。有没有注意到这个外国旅客的这种人数的变化？每一趟列车，我们基本都能看到外籍旅客，尤其是在5月份到9月份这个区间，是比较密集、比较频繁。

0: 繁的，每趟车都有。
1: And this is not only about, you know, enhancing communication, but also the freight cargoes. I think freight cargoes traveling on this route as well. Tremendous amount of goods and services are enabled by this route.
2: Along this railway, change reveals itself in different ways, in different places. But few places tell that story more clearly than Nachu. Dongxiang has worked at this station for years.Long enough to see a city rise around him, almost from nothing.
3: 您在铁路工作了多少年？
4: 33年。
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2: This is what they took.From the first surveys to the final train, the journey stretches across nearly 70 years. The cost was counted not only in time, but also in lives lost. In the Guanzhou Tunnel alone, 55 railway soldiers died in brutal conditions. The youngest was just 19. In the railway's early years, altitude sickness claimed more than 200 others in a single division.But laying the tracks was only the beginning. Keeping this railway alive across frozen ground, thin air, and some of the harshest conditions on Earth has demanded a different kind of courage. Quieter, constant, and no less extraordinary.
4: 那时候真的很艰苦，没有电，那时候还没通电，那时候就是说的靠的炉子呀、煤呀、牛粪呀这些的，就是柴火这些来取暖。当时物资贫乏的时候，那就挖野菜那些。为了建铁路，几个人轮流倒，白天黑里的去干。没水了是那雪地里的，雪完了刨出来完去热，真的很辛苦。
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2: The world's highest railway carries us onward, and at last we reach Lhasa.
5: 好了，来到拉萨啦 ，Let's go.
2: Here, 20 years of change has become part of daily life.So completely that it no longer feels like change, it feels like home. For the elderly, that means more than convenience. It means easier journeys, gentler days, and the peace of a world brought closer.
6: 哎，奶奶好，奶奶好，啊，你叫您阿姨吧，您这么年轻。奶奶好，恭喜得了，奶奶好。啊，奶奶你好，爷爷好，爷爷好，奶奶好，
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7: 啊，谢谢，谢谢。哦，谢谢。
8: 嗯。It's really good cheese.
7: Cheese? Oh, I should have taken
8: this. This is better than the Belgian or the French or the European cheese.
7: You see that? You want cheese? Come to Xizang. So this granny is having her blood pressure checked.
8: Honestly?
7: Yeah.
8: She looks healthy and fit.
7: I think, you know, what's the other important aspect of maintaining good health, especially if you're in your elder years?
8: Yeah.
7: Is companionship.
8: Companionship and is very important, yeah.
7: They have their friends here. It looks like a little tea party every day with your friends.
8: Yeah.
7: Right?
2: Of course, no tea party is complete without

0: the little dancing. When the music starts, Laura doesn't just watch. She steps in and joins the dance. After the dancing, one elderly resident shares with us how this daycare center has changed his life.
1: Life in Xizang was once difficult, but has improved since the peaceful liberation.
2: 具体有哪些政策的扶持啊?
1: 我是退休的话，可能1000多一点，1万多一点，13000。
2: 就是说您现在能拿到手的是13000。$2,000 almost as a veteran, you know, enjoying his retired life, $2,000. And he doesn't need to spend much money because everything is taken care of here. If you tell that to American middle class or European middle class, $2,000 US.
3: Unbelievable.
2: And $2,000 US here in Xizang? Because, you know, eating out costs like $1.
3: Yeah.
2: A meal.
3: It's unbelievable.
2: And the cost of living.
1: After the railway opened, schooling, travel, and medical access all became easier and more convenient.
0: To be one family is to share what progress gives. Artificial intelligence is changing the world in sweeping ways, even here, in this daycare center on Qinghai Xizang Plateau.
2: This is AI in action, artificial intelligence in action in Lhasa. This is amazing. AI application everywhere, such as monitoring the kitchen, so these senior citizens can eat and eat properly and eat healthy food. Amazing. Guys, this is the menu for this daycare center for the senior citizens. Look at it. Rice, broccoli, tomato, scrambled eggs, potato, stewed beef, 酸菜粉丝汤. Oh my god, my favorite. Lots of veggies, good amount of veggies, easy to digest. Don't forget, we're talking about this 80-year-olds and 90-year-olds. Wow, they have breakfast, they have seasonal food, they have lunch, they have afternoon tea.
0: 10 yuan, about a dollar and a half. That is all it costs for a full day of breakfast, lunch, and afternoon tea. Small comforts, offered in style, every day. And alongside them, eye screenings, health checks, fitness classes, care in many forms. For Bianba, none of this came by chance. It is a result of better roads, closer services, and years of work that brought care nearer to home.
4: 我是99年出生的，然后，我听我奶奶讲，之前交通不发达的时候，什么蔬菜啊，这本地的产值也并不高，但是随着人口的这个流动，咱经济上面肯定是有一个很大的明显。其次是针对我们这些年轻人来说的话。 就有一个就是爱玩的习惯嘛，就是出去玩，出去认识一些新的景色，或者是对，成都啊，格尔木啊，都去。对，然后像那种地方的时候，就是给我们年轻人带来了交通上的便利。The
0: railway did more than make life easier. It widened what life could become. Today, young people leave Xizang not to escape, but to reach farther, to learn. To build, to create, on stages beyond these mountains. For the first time, distance feels less like a limit and more like a choice.
2: We can now travel from inland provinces to coastal areas. So through this exchange, they can bring their, like if you're a rapper, bring your music to a larger audience in the East, where entertainment industry is arguably more developed.
0: For Luobu Sangju, known by his stage name, Ibang, these new opportunities are turning his passion into a career.
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0: Listening to Yibang's story, something becomes clear. This railway was never only in the business of moving trains. Its truest cargo was lighter than steel and far harder to carry. The chance to become someone you could not have been before. A musician finds his stage. A dream leaves the mountains and returns home.
1: It's hard to believe that everything we learned, all the stories we came across, the people we encountered, it's been an incredibly humbling experience. They have, I want to say built a bridge, but they actually built a railway, but they have bridged Xizang with the rest of the world, you could say, giving people so much more access to come and witness the beautiful culture, the history, the environment. The people here are so nice, so warm-hearted, so passionate, so spirited and cultured.
0: Unless you come here, be where we are at this very moment, surrounding ourselves with these peaceful sceneries and peaceful people, folks would not realize or feel how we feel and empathize the way we do. 20 years on, this railway has become more than a feat of engineering. It has become a line of life across the roof of the world. Along it, we have seen tradition endure, distance shrink, and new dreams take shape beneath an ancient sky. The story of this plateau is not finished. It is still moving. One train, 1 mile, one life at a time.

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1: Hello, I'm Jamie Owen. Welcome to the programme. Our top stories: a massive Russian drone and missile strike kills 21 people in Kyiv as Moscow vows to keep the pressure on Ukraine. Our other headlines: a miraculous rescue in Venezuela as emergency crews free this man found alive 8 days after the earthquakes. Wildfires are raging in the south of France after weeks of dry weather and record temperatures. Thousands of people have moved to safety. China's foreign minister begins his official visit to four Nordic countries with his first stop in Denmark. Russia has vowed to keep increasing pressure on Ukraine after a massive strike on Kyiv killed at least 21 people and injured another 90. Ukraine says Russia launched 74 missiles and nearly 500 drones, which destroyed a number of residential buildings. Moscow said it targeted military facilities and described the attack as a retaliatory strike.
2: I prayed to all my fallen friends. I prayed to God, prayed to everything, just prayed to make it to the shelter. What can you feel at that moment? I thought that today was my last day, honestly.
3: There were three strikes here. Half the building is destroyed. The roof is gone. One section of that building is gone too. I've been left without an apartment, alone with my child.
1: Well, responding to these attacks, the EU's foreign policy chief, Kaya Kallas, said she would propose new sanctions against entities that support Russia's military-industrial complex. Moscow has accused the European Union of seeking to militarize the continent and inflame tensions instead of seeking a diplomatic solution. Well, let's talk now to our correspondent, Dasha Chernyshova, in Moscow. Dasha, what else has Moscow said about the attacks on Kyiv overnight?
4: Well, indeed, we've heard the Russian Ministry of Defense saying that they have carried out a massive strike against the military-industrial complex of Ukraine. We are hearing that the distribution center of the drones has also been hit in the Nikolaev region. And in Kyiv, the enterprises that were involved in the production of components for the Flamingo and Firepoint systems have also been hit. The Russian officials insist that this is the retaliation against Ukrainian military for their actions that Moscow labels as terrorism on the Russian territory. The Kremlin also saying that Russia is going to continue to step up pressure on Ukraine because they are seeing the increased Ukrainian attacks on the Russian territory. And we understand that the Russian president has been briefed about how those strikes have proceeded by the Chief of General Staff, Valery Gerasimov, himself. So in that context, we understand Moscow is also placing the blame on Europe, suggesting that what the European countries are doing is inflating the fire at this stage and not seeking to find peace. So as situation unfolds, we are expecting more of these strikes to emerge on both sides of this conflict.
1: Russia is currently experiencing fuel shortage as a result of Ukrainian strikes on its oil facilities. Just how bad is the fuel crisis in Russia?
4: Well, I have been traveling across Russia by car over the past weeks, and I have witnessed several regions, so I can tell you for sure that people are seeing the problems with getting tank full, and finding petroleum is sometimes a real hunt. What we are seeing now is that the authorities are trying to spread the amount of petrol that is available across various regions.

Therefore, they're introducing certain restrictions on the amount of fuel that people can get. It varies from 15 litres per vehicle to some 50 litres in the Moscow region, for instance. And obviously, the authorities are now thinking about imports from abroad as a measure that can help stabilise the market. And also, what we understand is that the oil refineries, they are on repairs. Until they go out of repairs, the situation will remain difficult. But at the same time, we understand the authorities

0: Completely empty stations whenever they are running out because of these demands from the Russians and the small amount that they can provide.
1: Dasha, thank you. Our correspondent Dasha Chernyshova in Moscow. 8 days after Venezuela's devastating earthquakes, international rescue teams have freed a man who was found buried in a collapsed building. Our correspondent Stephen Gibbs is in Caracas. Stephen, what more can you tell us about this extraordinary story?
2: Yes, a little hope amongst all the devastation here in Venezuela. A 43-year-old security guard has just, in the last 30 minutes or so, been rescued alive after almost 8 days under the rubble. Now, this is a case that sort of captured the imagination of millions of Venezuelans because he was found 100 hours ago and there has been an operation to try and get him out. Now, and contact has been made throughout. The character of this man has also inspired many Venezuelans. He's been this extraordinarily sort of polite man, saying thank you when he was fed a little drip feed of water, asking that his wife was not told that he was still alive unless he didn't make it. So this has really sort of united the nation, an amazing technological achievement to get him out. He had 140 tons of concrete on top of him. That meant several tunnels had to be excavated to get him. There was a severe risk to the rescuers. Some of those tunnels did collapse, but everyone in the end got out safely, and he is now in hospital.
1: Stephen, can you give us some sort of idea of the challenges the country faces now right across this region in terms of health and disease and supplies of food and water and repair and shelter?
2: It's just a massive humanitarian crisis, and what the aid agencies are doing is that are telling us is that the sort of 2,000 or so people that we know have been killed already, there are now a whole lot more people than that at risk. There are 15,000 that are injured, and this is a country that has a very weak public health service after 10 years of serious economic recession. So what are the challenges? The challenges for those survivors are fresh water to prevent infection, shelter. I mean, there are more than 50,000 houses that are either destroyed or damaged. So it's akin to a refugee crisis. Now, there is huge international aid pouring in. More than 27 countries actually have teams on the ground here. So there is a bit of hope that this can be sorted out, so to speak, but a huge setback for Venezuela that is going to take years to sort out.
1: Stephen, thank you. Our correspondent Stephen Gibbs in Caracas. Hundreds of firefighters are battling wildfires in the south of France. Scientists had warned that the high temperatures would increase the likelihood of wildfires. Our correspondent Sarah Coates is watching events in Paris. Sarah, can you give us some idea of the scale of these wildfires?
3: Jamie, this is significant. Since the start of the wildfire season here in France, already 8,000 hectares of land have been burnt, and we're talking 1,000 just over the last hour. Now, if you do compare that to the wildfire season of 2024, this is already more. This has already overtaken 2024, so this is certainly significant. Now, we do know that there are a number of fires that have been contained. They are within these containment lines, but there is a massive fire which is still burning out of control down in the south in the region of Ord. And we do understand that some 800, 900 firefighters have been deployed, as well as water bombing helicopters. So this is a real worry, and this is an area where hundreds of people have now been evacuated from as a precaution. Now, also in the south, still in Marseille, we do know that some of the regional train lines have been cancelled between Marseille and Miramas, and this suspension happened due to flames getting far too close to the tracks. Now, in addition to this, Jamie, some six regions down in the south have been put on red alert due to high risk of fires.
1: I mean, south of France, of course, no stranger to wildfires. Wasn't this perhaps inevitable, given that we've had weeks and weeks of dry, hot weather?

0: It certainly was, and we do need to remember that over the last sort of week or two, Jamie, that there have been some temperatures recorded as the hottest ever since record keeping began here in France. So this is really a major concern, and there is a lot of worry that this fire season that we are experiencing now could be horrific. We do need to remember that forecasters have come out to say that another heat wave is on the way, and they are predicting that this one could be even more deadly and last even longer than the one that we've experienced over the past couple of weeks. Now, today, the Prime Minister Sebastian Lecornu, who's actually in Marseille for a high-level crisis meeting on this heat wave that meteorologists are predicting that could strike in a week or two. So there is a lot of concern that potentially these fire conditions could worsen, and this is why we're seeing a response with people actually deployed from places like Greece, and we've got water bombing helicopters and planes from other countries here on hand to try and extinguish these current blazes. Jamie.
1: Sarah, tourism, of course, absolutely critical to the south of France. The images we're watching at the moment might well keep the hundreds of thousands of tourists away this month, with all that that entails economically.
0: Certainly, and people have really been watching what's been unfolding, Jamie, here on the ground in France over the past couple of weeks. You've seen images coming out of people bursting into stores, trying to get their hands on fans and on air conditioning units, and horror stories of morgues being overwhelmed. So it certainly isn't a good look for France, and this is why Sebastian Lecornu is currently down at this crisis meeting in Marseille, really trying to figure out where France goes if this other heat wave does strike. And of course, as you said, this is worth a lot of money to France, and if tourists don't come, France will be in an even worse predicament.
1: Sarah, thank you. Our correspondent Sarah Coates in Paris. It's 1,000 days since the October the 7th attacks by Hamas and the start of the war in Gaza. Memorial events are being held in Israel, along with some anti-government protests. Across the border, much of Gaza remains in ruins, with many people living in tents and facing food shortages. Well, since October the 7th, 2023, when the war between Israel and Hamas started, more than 73,000 Palestinians have been killed in Gaza and over 173,000 injured. The ceasefire was announced in Gaza on October the 10th last year, bringing hope of an end to the devastating conflict after 2 years. But since then, Israeli attacks have continued, with over 1,000 people killed and more than 3,000 injured. Well, the war has left much of Gaza's healthcare system in ruins, hospitals damaged or destroyed, pushing medical services to the brink. Now, new health concerns are emerging. The United Nations has warned an increase in chickenpox, particularly around Khan Yunis. A shortage of insulin syringes is jeopardizing treatment for 20,000 patients with diabetes. Our correspondent Rami Almagari is in central Gaza. Rami, just give us some sort of steer, if you would, on the challenges facing people there. I'm terribly sorry. I think we've lost the sound to Gaza. We might try and return to our correspondent, Rami Almagari, a little later in the programme. In the meantime, we'll carry on with the rest of the day's news. And you're watching CGTN. Still ahead, a tale of two cities. Trade ministers meet in London. Transport ministers gather in Beijing as China and the UK deepen engagement.
2: Ever wondered what's the difference between a bear and a bull market? Where are the cash cows? And who are the lame ducks? And what exactly are black swans? Grey rhinos? And unicorn companies? Make sense of it all with Global Business, only on CGTN.
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6: 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So it's a necessity.
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0: and the United States are important powers in the world.
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3: Hello, welcome back. A reminder of our top stories. A massive Russian drone and missile strike kills 21 people in Kyiv as Moscow vows to keep up the pressure on Ukraine. Our other headlines, a miraculous rescue in Venezuela as emergency crews free a man found alive 8 days after the earthquakes. And wildfires are raging in the south of France after weeks of dry weather and record temperatures. Thousands of people are being moved to safety. China's Foreign Minister Wang Yi has started his tour of four Nordic countries, his first stop Denmark, where he's expected to meet his counterpart for talks to strengthen diplomatic relations. Our correspondent Evangelo Sipsas is in Copenhagen.
4: Wang Yi would hold talks with Danish Foreign Minister Lars Rasmussen here in Copenhagen. It is the first visit of the Chinese Foreign Ministry in the country in 15 years. The talking points: China-Denmark relations, trade and investment, green development, and areas of international concern. Beijing places Denmark as one of the most important partners in Northern Europe.
5: Green cooperation is expected to be a major focus. China and Denmark already work together on green energy and renewable projects, including clean technology, energy efficiency, and sustainable development. Denmark has long-standing expertise in wind power and climate policy, while China is a major player in mass manufacturing and deployment of renewable technology. This gives both sides a practical area where cooperation can deliver visible results, from clean energy systems to more sustainable growth. Trade and development are also expected to be discussed, as both sides look to maintain stable economic ties. The two ministers are also likely to touch on wider international issues, including the conflict in Ukraine and the situation in the Middle East.
4: For both countries, the meeting is a chance to build on areas where interests overlap, keep communication open, and explore new opportunities for practical cooperation. The message here in Copenhagen is continued engagement, with green development, economic ties, and dialogue at the heart of the agenda. Evangelo Sipsas for CGTN, Copenhagen.
3: Måns Lyktor is a former Danish finance and foreign minister and was also president of the United Nations General Assembly.
6: I think, from my knowledge with Foreign Minister Wang Yi, both meetings in New York and Beijing 10 years ago, that much of the discussion would be about how we can reach out to each other and to everyone else to establish some kind of a new international order based in the United Nations framework.
3: And what's in this for Scandinavia?
6: Well, Scandinavia has always been trading a lot with the rest of the world, and we were among the first countries to recognize the new China in 1950. And there's been a lot of economic interaction between Denmark and China, Scandinavia and China, in the past 30, 40 years.
3: Why is China placing renewed emphasis on the relationship with the Nordic countries?
6: Well, I think China, as a big country, has in some sense the same interests as we have as small countries to try to connect in each and every way links between the different parts of the world to try to establish this more durable new order we need so much in this time of international chaos and lack of trust on international agreements and conventions.
3: And I wonder, what would a successful outcome of this visit look like?
6: Well, I think there will be, of course, questions where we have very much the same interests, not least the green transition, where China is making so huge and important progress

0: to the benefit of the whole world. And we are very much engaged in our part of the world also to push forward this green transition. I guess that will be part of the discussion, how we can cooperate actually to live up to the commitments we made 10 and 11 years ago on the 17 Goals of Sustainable Development and the Paris Climate Agreement.
1: China's Commerce Minister Wang Wantao has been co-hosting a key trade and investment forum with his British counterpart in London's financial district. Our correspondent Li Jianhua is there. Jianhua, it's the 15th UK-China Joint Economic and Trade Commission talks. What are both sides hoping to get out of this?
2: Well, Jamie, this started about an hour ago in the Mansion House in the building behind me. And today we do see it's a closed-door meeting and both sides are approaching it rather cautiously. You don't see a lot of media presence, but the fact that they have resumed and continued the economic and the trade talks here really matters more. This is part of a broader effort on both sides to reset their trade and political relations. And yesterday they had the Export to China event attended by hundreds of business professionals and also officials. The name itself, I would say, is a message from Beijing. It's Export to China, is to sell to China, not to buy from China. And this is part of the solution offered by Beijing, really, to reduce the trade deficits that the UK is not really happy about. And Wang Wentao, the Commerce Minister of China, said to both the UK and China, they support free trade and multilateralism. And his UK counterpart, Peter Kyle, yesterday said, I think it will give us a flavour of what they are talking about right now. He said they would continue to talk about the MOU signed in January. I think that is what they are really, really focusing on behind me, in the building behind me. So the MOUs signed in January during Keir Starmer's visit really were centred on boosting exports from the UK to China, especially the services sector, where the UK is really strong. And China, including Hong Kong, was the UK's third largest trading partner. We're looking at bilateral trade volume standing at about $108 billion. But chief among them, the service industry, the service exports from the UK to China was the strongest, reached about $28 billion. And Peter Kyle said it is only, the keyword is only about 40% of what the UK exports to China. So basically that is what the UK wants from China. But what China wants from the UK is stabilized the trade relations, really, and hoping to continue to export its manufactured products, including electric vehicles and its green technologies to the UK. In the meantime, it's also worth mentioning that the Transport Secretary of the UK, Heidi Alexander, is now in China visiting the railway hub in Beijing today. So they are really expanding the sector-specific cooperation on both sides, but they do have tension. The most recent prominent one being the row over British Steel and also the rejection of Mingyong Smart Energy's investment in Scotland. But this is only the beginning of reset.
1: Jianhua, thank you. Our correspondent Li Jianhua in London. 6 months after adopting the euro currency, Bulgaria is being praised by the European Commission for a smooth transition. But for some businesses, rising costs are beginning to bite. Our correspondent Alyosha Milenkovic reports.
3: Hotel staff working long hours as Bulgaria's tourism sector enters another busy season. Service industries are among the sectors most closely watching prices after Bulgaria joined the euro at the beginning of this year. European Central Bank analysis estimates the direct impact of euro adoption on inflation at around 0.3 to 0.4%, with most increases concentrated in services and largely seen as temporary.
4: As for hotels, this led in the last 2 years for a significant increase of our costs because the salaries increased drastically through the entrance of the euro, which of course we needed to cover with higher prices, and these higher prices of course they have to come with a better product.
3: ECB data also suggests inflation expectations have remained broadly stable since the currency changeover. Analysts say rising labor costs and wage growth continue to be major drivers of price increases across hospitality and other service sectors.
5: The construction is booming. Yet here, the recent introduction of the euro brought some additional challenges to both the buyers and the investors.

0: new residential developments are expanding across Bulgarian cities. Developers link higher construction costs mainly to labor shortages, wage growth, and more expensive building materials. Demand is also supported by relatively low borrowing costs for housing loans. Economists say broader inflation pressures across Europe are also being affected by higher energy prices and ongoing geopolitical tensions.
1: I cannot say this is just from the euro, because the prices of the apartments going the last 3-4 years, every year up. So the euro maybe adds something in the price increase, but for me the main increasing is coming from the increasing of the incomes of the people.
0: Economists say euro adoption could bring longer-term benefits through easier cross-border investments and financing. But the services sector may continue facing short-term pressure from rising costs and global price shocks. Alyosha Milenkovic, CGTN, Sofia.
2: With Europe set to hot up again in the second heat wave of the summer, Madrid Zoo is finding novel ways to keep its residents cool. Our correspondent Ken Brown reports.
3: Panda ice pops are top of the menu in the Spanish capital as Spain braces for its second heat wave in as many weeks. Madrid Zoo is planning out summer diets and cooling treats as the mercury rises and temperatures of 40 degrees or more become the new normal. Jinxi, the male panda, has already had his fill of the ice treat that contains watermelon, bamboo leaves, apple and grapes. He's already moved on to the bamboo and he needs to eat up because the zoo is really hoping for some panda cubs over the next couple of years. No pressure now, Jinxi. Zhu, the female, isn't missing out either. This young couple will hopefully breed here and help panda numbers grow worldwide. And it isn't just the pandas icing off. Dai, the Bornean orangutan, Adam, the gibbon, and even Sella, the baby orangutan, is holding on tight while Mum scoffs some refreshing frozen fruit. Then there's Altai and Dunai, the Siberian tiger brothers, tucking into fresh new summer flavour, frozen blood, and the sea lions who are fighting over these ice-cold fish and squid goodies. Yum. So do the visitors want to try?
4: No, I like chocolate ice cream.
5: I want to visit that ice cream now.
3: However you do it, avoiding overheating is crucial as the European continent bakes and new heat records continue to fall.
6: To stay cool, we put some extra showers, extra pools, some shades, also climate conditioning systems. And with the diet, we can play a little bit, like some fruits, tropical fruits in the case of the vegetarian species, or meat or fish for marine mammals. So they enjoy a lot to discover the food inside the big ice blocks, to stay hydrated, to drink a lot, to refresh yourself, going to the shade.
3: Not bad advice for us human animals either, with this melting hot summer ahead of us. Ken Brown, CGTN, Madrid.
2: The headlines again. A massive Russian drone and missile strike kills 21 people in Moscow, in Kyiv, as Moscow vows to keep the pressure on Ukraine. Our other headlines, a miraculous rescue in Venezuela as emergency crews free a man found alive 8 days after the earthquakes. And that is the world today. Thank you for watching. We're back with more news at the top of this hour. Coming up next, it's World Insights. For now, from all of the team in London, it's goodbye.

0: China should be our second home. See, it was not just a market for us. It was an area where we really believed in the future. And having been part of this tremendous development in China, we feel very fortunate.
1: So the 15th five-year plan really provides a clear direction for us to continue to work together, for us to continue to provide the materials.
2: As a Chinese customer in general, compared to the rest of the world, or our portfolio is younger, very technology-oriented, and willing to experiment.
3: Hello and welcome to World Insight with me, Pian Wei. Chinese Foreign Minister Wang Yi is set to begin his visit to Denmark, Sweden, Finland, and Norway this Thursday. Earlier this week, a joint statement marked the official launch of China-EU Trade and Investment Consultation Mechanism as both sides convened for the inaugural meeting. China-EU academic and trade cooperation continues to generate mutual benefits. For many European companies operating in China, close collaboration translates into significant investment in innovation. Qin Faoxing, President and CEO of Danfoss, highlights how China has become a major hub for global innovation, particularly in energy efficiency and sustainable development. Simon Trott, CEO of Rio Tinto, explains why long-term cooperation with China is a rewarding strategy. Ola Kalenius, chairman of the Board of Management at Mercedes-Benz Group, discusses with me about the substantial long-term opportunities his company sees in the Chinese market and beyond. Let's hear their thoughts.
4: This year particularly needs to be celebrated because it's 30th anniversary of your company in China.
0: Yes, that's correct, yeah.
4: Many say the anniversary should be congratulated, but even more important is the vision, the belief in China and the trust.
0: Yes.
4: Tell me more about it.
0: Yeah, so we have now the fantastic year because we can celebrate 30 years in China. And our vision for actually many years now was that China should be our second home. See, it was not just a market for us. It was an area where we really believed in the future. And having been part of this tremendous development in China, we feel very fortunate to be part of this and also to be part of it today, right? So therefore, we have an extraordinary setup in China today. We have very strong partnerships with our Chinese customers and partners, right? So therefore, China and our position here is a very special position for Danfoss.
4: Well, you've been having 5,000 employees in China. That's large. And meanwhile, you have been committed to establishing different bases in different parts of China.
0: Yes.
4: Tell me, how has that process been for you? What does that mean for you to understand China and today's China in the world market?
0: Yeah, so it has been a tremendous development step by step. We, you know, it's about not overestimating short-term what you can do, but still having a long-term plan and really not underestimating what you actually can do in the long-term, right? And therefore, we have step by step been investing, localizing, building up an organization where we had not only sales and marketing. We build up strong manufacturing base. We build up a strong engineering base. Mm-hmm. We have some of the best engineers here in the world. We have speed in our processes. And then we have built up centers where we co-develop with our customers and partners here since a while. So you know, step by step, we have been investing and we have continuously been investing here. Lately, right, we opened last year. Now our largest campus until now, actually, and with 130,000 square meters in Haiyan, which makes us very proud. But it shows also that you need to continue to invest. You need to have up-to-date facilities. You need to have modern facilities, best processes in order to really compete in China. And that has been a tremendous development.
4: Well, you have 12,000 IPs in the world, right? Certainly, that's a lot of technology, but China has been looking at itself as the innovation center of

0: world these days, and many companies are coming over here. Mm-hmm. You also heard from the Chinese Premier, this has become a gym.
1: Yes,
0: in a way,
1: exactly,
0: for everybody to feel what is the best product and test the best product and show their muscles.
1: Well, it works well. And on the one side, you know, when you go to the gym, it's tough work.
0: I do.
1: When you work out and so on. So, but it's, of course, the way you keep yourself fit. And it's a very nice picture. We have been using some of the same pictures in Danfoss, you know, because some think, you know, competition, it's tough, maybe we should not go there and so on. We kind of, in Danfoss, invite the competition. We are not afraid of competition. We think it's part of being healthy, it's part of being faster, it's part of having the incentive to move faster. And therefore, we actually really embrace this competition, you see, in China. We are very proud of the speed you learn in China. It's something we can apply globally.
0: You are especially trying to build AI centers here in China, the data centers. And of course, China sees itself as the innovation center. Innovation centers are, data centers are everywhere in the country. How do you read this trend? During the process of building up the data centers, what do you think you have learned here in the China market? Mm-hmm.
1: Of course, building up data centers is the backbone of AI, and it's the backbone of really being able to scale digitally. And, you know, whether it's humanoid robots or whatever it is, you need intelligence and you need the digital backbone. So therefore, the data centers are super important. So what we have learned is, of course, first of all, how to scale fast. Because the speed in which data centers are built today is staggering. And to follow that, I think we have learned that very much in China. Then how to make data centers green. Because it's clear data centers use
0: a lot of energy,
1: use a lot of water. Mm-hmm. So we have also learned together with our Chinese partners, how can we do this in a sustainable way? How can we do it in a green way for the future?
0: How did you do it?
1: So, sort of, first of all, using technology that is very efficient.
0: What are these technologies that you think are really on top of the list?
1: Yeah, it could be. There's many, but one of them is, for example, turbo technology. It's within compressors by having turbo compressors that has no friction. Sort of the energy efficiency of compressors like this, oil-free compressors, are very ideal for data centers. So spends much less energy. So technologies that use less energy. Then we have, of course, learned in Danfoss how you reuse the energy. Because one of the byproducts of data centers, you have a lot of excess heat available. So how do you use that waste heat to actually heat up our infrastructure around us? And finally, we have, of course, seen also here in China that you can then shift your energy source now to renewables, as also you are stepping up on producing renewable energy in China. So I think this model of how to decarbonize, I mean, use less, reuse the energy you have, and then go to green sources is a very good, it's a very, very strong backbone for your industries.
0: Apparently AI, different countries' economies have their roles. Mm-hmm. To go there. Yeah. China, for example, has been emphasizing on AI plus. Mm-hmm. Well, the US, for example, some has been talking about it, reaching for the stars, so to speak, to look at AGI and some of the other things.
1: Yes.
0: So how do you look at China's approach? With that approach, what does that mean for energy efficiency? What does that mean for bringing more AI structural changes to your industry?
1: I think, you know, it's very hard to determine who's ahead right now because everybody's investing heavily, right?
0: And that's great.
1: And this is really good. So it's a little bit the healthy competition is on with various strategies, various technologies, which is typical when something is emerging. I can see that in China you have an enormous speed. I can see you are very fine integrating AI into the base of your industries and your day-to-day work. That's also coming in the U.S., but in slightly different ways and with different facets. But I think, you know, I'm impressed with the speed you are working with in China, but also the impact, because it's not just a fashion. It's something
0: a must
1: you like to
0: now.
1: talk about. It's something you really do, and it's creating big impacts. It's driving productivity. It's driving better.

0: better quality of the technologies and so on. So I think you are very well off the ground. I'm not smart enough, I think, to say who's exactly ahead of the game today, right? So, but I think what is impressive is the determination again here and the scale you already built.
1: The Chinese premier mentioned several things, mm-hmm. and I think he's quite upfront mm-hmm. and straightforward.
0: Yes.
1: He has been talking about the market is a scarce commodity these days, mm-hmm. a scarce resource. Mm-hmm. How do you see that as a global company when the world is getting ever more fragmented, apparently? What does that mean for your supply chains, for your trust with your partners,
0: yes,
1: and also for your drive to work with the best?
0: What it does mean for us is nothing but that we need to partner even stronger with the customers we are serving, and that's what we are doing.
1: And it's so not a slogan.
0: It's really not a slogan. It is really
1: it's about existence.
0: What we are doing, it's about having short distances. So what we have done in this very global supply chain, we have localized more and more. So it means, yes, we can act with the global supply chain, but we are really trying to move as close to our customers as possible mm-hmm. to serve better, because there's so big ups and downs and stop and goes mm-hmm. and to have a long supply chain that's global is sometimes hard to serve customers with. Right. So we are very local. And we are very, very close to our partners so that we make sure we can serve them exactly where they need us, right? So.
2: You might think you are better informed in an information age. The fact is, people are more often misled by misinformation. You might think every voice is heard in a digital world. The fact is, many nations and peoples are still underrepresented. And data poverty shuts out many. We at CGTN are committed to transcending the information gap and the digital divide. CGTN, bridging nations and civilizations. 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
1: Simon, good to see you.
3: Thank you very much for your time. It's great to be here.
1: 15th five-year plan. Tell me more, what does that mean in terms of opportunities for you?
3: So the 15th five-year plan really provides a clear direction for us to continue to work together, for us to continue to provide the materials that China needs for ongoing development. And so mm-hmm. for Rio Tinto, it really is a clear roadmap for how best we continue to collaborate. And one of the things that really stands out is that they will be resource intensive, and so we need to make sure that our business is really strong so that we continue to play a supporting role, providing the materials needed for that transition.
1: When you say resource intensive, yes indeed. What are some of the trends you're watching most closely for such a big market like China?
3: Yeah, so for us, we're focused on four main commodities, iron ore, aluminium, copper, and lithium. Actually, the timing of the forum is perfect because our first lithium supply from developments that we've got in Argentina is due to arrive in Shanghai in coming days. And I think that symbolises a little bit the change and the way commodities is changing because some of those commodities supporting that energy transition are really starting to increase in terms of demand. Right. And we need to make sure that we continue to bring that supply to market.
1: Mm-hmm. Meanwhile, also we are seeing new trends in the industry, for example, applications of AI. Mm. It is a constantly changing technology. We see, for example, it just for your reference, in China, a lot of people are enthusiastic about OpenClaw, but also OpenClaw has its technological hazards from time to time. So, but my question really is, how do you observe this and understand when to jump, which one to jump on?
3: Yeah. Comes down to prioritization, because if you try and do everything, you get nothing done.
1: Good quote. That's a great quote.
3: And so you've got to focus on the ones where you think you've got real competitive advantage, or you can translate into competitive advantage, but also one that's going to move the needle for your business. And so one of the things that we're trying to do with the reset of the Rio Tinto strategy is really focusing our efforts where we really can make material difference rather than spreading them across too many
1: things.
3: Can
1: you be more specific rather than philosophical on that point, for example?
3: Well, so on digital.

0: For example, rather than doing many different projects, choosing one or two projects where we really have significant amounts of data in that space, for example, in geotech or in some of our all-body knowledge work. We've got significant amounts of data. We've got tools now that actually can access that data in a different way, and really putting resources to try and make progress in that area rather than spreading it too broadly.
1: But here comes another question. How do you face this rare phenomenon, a rare opportunity, make the best out of it.
0: Yeah.
1: But not at the same time, as you said, doing everything all at the same time. I would love to hear from you.
0: I felt one of the things that was interesting in the speech today was there was examples given of innovations.
1: Yes.
0: You know, the car, smartphones, yeah. And not just that innovation, but then what it led to in the market, and new markets being developed around it. But there was one common threat, and that was resources. Both of those innovations and the markets that were then created needed raw materials to be able to support those. And so I think the world is focusing more on supply chains, focusing more on resources and access to resources. And so it's a fantastic time to be a mining company.
1: But you know, trends are changing all the time. But your industry, you have to think ahead. It takes a lot of time to develop these different trends. So how are you articulating this time? Well, as we see, the world is changing so fast and the demands are always changing, shifting.
0: Yeah. It's a very good question. Our business, we invest today and it may take many years, sometimes decades, for us to get a return on that
1: to get the license, to good mining, and you've got the market and a lot of things.
0: And so I think 2 points. One is having your eye on the horizon so that you're always looking at the medium and longer term. We're less interested in what happens tomorrow than we are next year and the years beyond. You know, I think the other way, and it's talked about a little bit here, one way is around collaboration, working with others, because a single company on their own can have a particular view, but actually when you collaborate and work with others, your view is going to be far enhanced because you're really leveraging the strengths, the insights, the knowledge of others as well.
1: But then you have to be very good listeners, right? You have to be able to tell what they really exactly mean. And also to have the right reference, both the persons to go to and the parties to go to.
0: And I would say something else as well. You really need to be able to stand in the shoes of others to really see the world from their perspective. Listening, certainly incredibly important, but you also need to perceive and look at the world through their perspective. And sometimes we do that well, sometimes we do that not as well, but I think if you're able to do that, you can really build true partnerships.
1: When we think about all these changes, there's also the concerns about so-called resource nationalism. Well, you are a global company. You cannot go nationalistic. So how do you reconcile with that, so to speak, trend and make sure your partners are respected, they feel being respected no matter where they're coming from, and at the same time be able to focus on the real trend you just identified?
0: I think as a mining company, one of the core planks of your strategy has to be around social license. And it's something that we've learned over many, many years. You need to make sure that you have a strong social license wherever you operate in any jurisdiction. Because ultimately, a lot of the resources that we're mining belong to others and the host governments, the host communities in which we operate. And so communities have to see benefit from mining activity on their lands. And when I look at the really strong resource sectors, when I look at communities that have really benefited, it's where there has been that long-term partnership that has allowed resources to be developed and communities to flourish around that development.

We see China's transformation in the auto industry, and also its tremendous guts for innovation, of course. And you have been partners with Chinese counterparts for quite some time. So what do you think is the current stage of taking each

0: other's innovation as the center and be able to make the best out of it.
1: So the great thing with the tech ecosystem here in China is that you can work with both the big giants that you know from your smartphone world, whether it's ByteDance or Tencent or Alibaba, all of those companies. So everything that you want and you're used to in your smartphone ecosystem, should that stop at the car? Of course not. The car needs to be a smart cockpit, a convenient smart cockpit. It's almost like a butler that serves you. But there's also a very broad ecosystem of medium-sized or startup smaller tech companies. About 10 years ago, we got in contact with a almost brand new startup with a small but very dedicated, very skilled team called Momenta. And here we are now, less than 10 years later, and the German chancellor gets to drive in a Mercedes S-Class through Beijing, point-to-point navigation, autonomous, in a partnership between Mercedes-Benz and Momenta that we took a stake in back then. So you have all these partnerships, and if there is a red thread through this, is it's easy to engage. It's very, let's say, we're very quick at building fast and strong relationships. And you need that. Why? Because the Chinese customer in general, compared to the rest of the world or our portfolio rest, is younger, very technology-oriented, and willing to experiment.
0: On the other hand, the Chinese automakers are also going to Germany and other European countries as well. There are manufacturing centers of Chinese automakers in some European countries.
1: And if you look at the supply chains and the supply networks around the world, I think in a modern top-level car like the S-Class or any of the cars that we produce here, you have all five continents in them. So maybe it's one of the most global industries at all. And when I hear about entrepreneurs seeking their fortune in a different market, I think back to one of our founding fathers, Gottlieb Daimler. He invented the car 140 years ago in 1886. 2 years later, in 1888, he already set up shop in the United States. And imagine the speed at which the world moved back then to from 2 years of invention to then go across the pond. I think is a very impressive thing, but it's the mindset of an entrepreneur. So the fact that also Chinese entrepreneurs, next to the biggest car market in the world, China, that they seek their fortune in other places, that's normal. That's how a market economy works.
0: Several, just reference for you, several of the CEOs that I've been talking to, some of them also from Germany, have been telling me their revenue actually has been going up last year out of hard work, and yet the profit margin has been dropping down because of a lot of different complex factors. And they are trying to figure out what is likely to be the timetable for them to come back again, namely having better profit margin. They're thinking about 2027 or even 28, given the latest complexity. What about for Mercedes-Benz? How do you see a more smoother, if you could predict in any way, transition time and for a better prospect?
1: We were able to produce a very strong free cash flow, which is ultimately, from a financial point of view, the one KPI that counts.
0: Right.
1: How much
0: and
1: money?
0: Congratulations.
1: How much
0: on that.
1: Money is left in your tiller after you have calculated everything? But what is the time frame? I don't think that the intense competitive situation in China is going to go away anytime soon, so there will be pressure here. Of course, the tariff system, especially for a global company like Mercedes-Benz, it has changed, and we have to accept that now. And there are also other regulatory challenges or other things that you mentioned before that's going on in the world. But what are we doing to address that next to short-term management of external disruptions is investing into innovation, technology, and product. So we have in 25, 26, and 27, on a worldwide basis, 40 new models that are coming. Yeah. So I think that 26 for us is a year of execution, actually bringing models into the pipeline. Build upon that in 27 and 28. So we take, for this financial picture, we take like a midterm view. Yes, we have a solid foundation. yes, it is a tougher business environment than it was maybe.

0: maybe 3 years ago, but we can deal with it, and we want to build ourselves into a stronger position over the next years into the midterm, carried by the product offensive.
1: Sounds like the 15th five-year plan.
0: Actually, Mercedes-Benz also has a five-year plan. We call it the Mercedes-Benz Business Plan.
2: Right.
0: And as I said, when we read about the 15th five-year plan and we looked at ours.
2: Similarities.
0: Yeah, on the economic side, a lot of similarities. Yeah.
1: My final question is about AI, artificial intelligence. We see LLM, and now in China, as you have noticed, talking to your Chinese counterpart, agentic AI has become really the big name now. So, but there are a lot of challenges in between. How do you see the trend of application of AI into your industry, and which area and trends are you observing very closely right now?
0: The sky is the limit. We started many years ago when AI really came back, the compute power, the sensing AI. This is like maybe 15 years ago now, where we started doubling down on AI for automated driving. But there have been so many iterations of what's happened there, and with Gen AI coming into the picture about 3 years ago.
2: Yeah.
0: Of course, now the way those algorithms and those software stack works, it's like a human. It's like that's why I called it the thinking machine. But it's not just about automated driving, which is one area where we're investing massively, and that's happening. It's also about the smart cockpit. If you have a Mercedes, you have a Mercedes virtual assistant. You can talk to the car, and that car can more or less do anything for you. And indeed, just to highlight one thing that we have developed here in China, in our partnership with Tsinghua University, in the rear seat entertainment of our vehicles, we now have a multimodal LLM capability, which means you can have several LLMs in the background, and they get invisibly arbitrated for the customer in the car. So whatever answer or action the person needs, the model knows where to find it. So I think what's going on here is nothing less than an intelligence revolution. If we had, back in the 1850s, the Industrial Revolution kicked off by the steam engine, what we have today is an intelligence revolution, and ultimately that's going to make an even bigger mark on business.
1: Sounds wonderful, but related to that, the jobs market, as we have seen, some shaking up already. Your take on that, because many are talking about what about the big companies, what are they going to do as a result of AI?
0: Every single time there has been some major breakthrough in technology, there are also some dystopian voices that said this will change. I don't know, back in the 1850s, we left the field and went into the factory, and maybe people thought then there will be mass unemployment. God knows. I don't partake in the dystopian discussion. I realize that we have a tremendous potential productivity gain from AI agents, where they can do, starting with simple repetitive tasks to then more complex tasks already now. So something will happen there, but humanity has always found a way to then redirect the human resources to do something else. So that's going to be my positive take on it.
1: Very philosophical. I'm seeing a philosopher and certainly a mover and shaker in the field. Thank you so much for being with us.
0: Thank you.
1: Really appreciate it.
0: I appreciate it. Thank you.
1: Thank you. That is all the time we have for today. If you'd like to know more, search World Inside. Check out our YouTube channel, follow us on X and Facebook. I'm Tian Wei. Thanks for joining me. I'll see you tomorrow. Bye for now.

0: Live from London, this is The World Today.
1: Hello, I'm Jamie Owen. Welcome to the programme. Our top stories: a massive Russian drone and missile strike kills 21 people in Kyiv as Moscow vows to keep up the pressure on Ukraine. Our other headlines: a miraculous rescue in Venezuela as emergency crews free a man found alive 8 days after the earthquakes. And wildfires are raging in the south of France after weeks of dry weather and record temperatures. Thousands of people are moved to safety. Russia has vowed to keep increasing pressure on Ukraine after a massive strike on Kyiv killed at least 21 people and injured another 90. Ukraine says Russia launched 74 missiles and nearly 500 drones, which destroyed a number of residential buildings. Moscow says it targeted military facilities and described the attack as a retaliatory strike.
2: I prayed to all my fallen friends. I prayed to God, prayed to everything, just prayed to make it to the shelter. What can you feel at that moment? I thought that today was my last day, honestly.
3: There were three strikes here. Half the building is destroyed. The roof is gone. One section of that building is gone too. I've been left without an apartment, alone with my child.
1: Well, responding to these attacks, the EU foreign policy chief, Kaja Kallas, said she would propose new sanctions against entities that support Russia's military-industrial complex. Moscow has accused the European Union of seeking to militarize the continent and inflame tensions instead of seeking a diplomatic solution. Our correspondent Dasha Chernyshova is in Moscow.
4: Well, indeed, we've heard the Russian Ministry of Defense saying that they have carried out a massive strike against the military-industrial complex of Ukraine. We are hearing that the distribution center of the drones has also been hit in the Nikolaev region. And in Kyiv, the enterprises that were involved in the production of components for the Flamingo and Firepoint systems have also been hit. The Russian officials insist that this is their retaliation against Ukrainian military for their actions that Moscow labels as terrorism on the Russian territory. The Kremlin also saying that Russia is going to continue to step up pressure on Ukraine because they are seeing the increased Ukrainian attacks on the Russian territory. And we understand that the Russian president has been briefed about how those strikes have proceeded by the Chief of General Staff, Valery Gerasimov himself. So in that context, we understand Moscow is also placing the blame on Europe, suggesting that what the European countries are doing is inflating the fire at this stage and not seeking to find peace. So as situation unfolds, we are expecting more of these strikes to emerge on both sides of this conflict.
1: Russia is currently experiencing fuel shortage as a result of Ukrainian strikes on its oil facilities. Just how bad is the fuel crisis in Russia?
4: Well, I have been traveling across Russia by car over the past weeks, and I have witnessed several regions, so I can tell you for sure that people are seeing the problems with getting tank full, and finding petroleum is sometimes a real hunt. What we are seeing now is that the authorities are trying to spread the amount of petrol that is available across various regions. Therefore, they are introducing certain restrictions on the amount of fuel that people can get. It varies from 15 litres per vehicle to some 50 litres in the Moscow region, for instance. And obviously, the authorities are now thinking about imports from abroad as a measure that can help stabilise the market. And also, what we understand is that the oil refineries, they are on repairs. Until they go out of repairs, the situation will remain difficult. But at the same time, we understand the authorities want to make sure that there is no panic buying among the Russians. But what you can definitely see is very, very long lines at the petrol stations that have petrol available and completely empty stations whenever they are running out because of these demands from the Russians and the small amount that they can provide.
1: 8 days after Venezuela's devastating earthquakes, international rescue teams have freed a man who was found buried in

0: a collapsed building. Our correspondent Stephen Gibbs is in Caracas.
1: Yes, a little hope amongst all the devastation here in Venezuela. A 43-year-old security guard has just, in the last 30 minutes or so, been rescued alive after almost 8 hours.

0: little drip feed of water, asking that his wife was not told that he was still alive unless he didn't make it. So this has really sort of united the nation, an amazing technological achievement to get him out. He had 140 tons of concrete on top of him. That meant several tunnels had to be excavated to get him. There was a severe risk to the rescuers. Some of those tunnels did collapse, but everyone in the end got out safely, and he is now in hospital.
1: Stephen, can you give us some sort of idea of the challenges the country faces now right across this region in terms of health and disease and supplies of food and water and repair and shelter?
0: It's just a massive humanitarian crisis, and what the aid agencies are doing is that are telling us is that the sort of 2,000 or so people that we know have been killed already, there are now a whole lot more people than that at risk. There are 15,000 that are injured, and this is a country that has a very weak public health service after 10 years of serious economic recession. So what are the challenges? The challenges for those survivors are fresh water to prevent infection, shelter. I mean, there are more than 50,000 houses that are either destroyed or damaged. So it's akin to a refugee crisis. Now, there is huge international aid pouring in. More than 27 countries actually have teams on the ground here. So there is a bit of hope that this can be sorted out, so to speak, but a huge setback for Venezuela that is going to take years to sort out.
1: Hundreds of firefighters are battling wildfires in the south of France. Scientists had warned that these high temperatures would increase the likelihood of fires. Our correspondent Sarah Coates is in Paris.
2: This is significant. Since the start of the wildfire season here in France, already 8,000 hectares of land have been burnt, and we're talking 1,000 just over the last hour. Now, if you do compare that to the wildfire season of 2024, this is already more. This has already overtaken 2024, so this is certainly significant. Now, we do know that there are a number of fires that have been contained. They are within these containment lines, but there is a massive fire which is still burning out of control down in the south in the region of Orde. And we do understand that some 800, 900 firefighters have been deployed, as well as water bombing helicopters. So this is a real worry. And this is an area where hundreds of people have now been evacuated from as a precaution. Now, also in the south, still in Marseille, we do know that some of the regional train lines have been cancelled between Marseille and Miramas. And this suspension happened due to flames getting far too close to the tracks. Now, in addition to this, Jamie, some six regions down in the south have been put on red alert due to high risk of fires.
1: I mean, south of France, of course, no stranger to wildfires. Wasn't this perhaps inevitable, given that we've had weeks and weeks of dry, hot weather?
2: It certainly was, and we do need to remember that over the last sort of week or two, Jamie, that there have been some temperatures recorded as the hottest ever since record keeping began here in France. So this is really a major concern. And there is a lot of worry that this fire season that we are experiencing now could be horrific. We do need to remember that forecasters have come out to say that another heat wave is on the way. And they are predicting that this one could be even more deadly and last even longer than the one that we've experienced over the past couple of weeks. Now, today, the Prime Minister Sebastian Lecornu, who's actually in Marseille for a high-level crisis meeting on this heatwave that meteorologists are predicting that could strike in a week or two. So there is a lot of concern that potentially these fire conditions could worsen, and this is why we're seeing a response with people actually deployed from places like Greece, and we've got water bombing helicopters and planes from other countries here on hand to try and extinguish these current blazes.
1: You're watching CGTN. Still ahead, a tale of two cities. Trade ministers meet in London. Transport ministers gather in Beijing as China and the UK deepen engagements.

0: Everything is a business story.
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2: Brazen accent.
1: The difference is in the detail.
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1: the background.
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1: The wider angle and perspective of every story. Wherever the story may be. CGTN. See the difference.
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6: Hello, welcome back. A reminder of our top stories. A massive Russian drone and missile strike kills 21 people in Kyiv as Moscow vows to keep up the pressure on Ukraine. Our other headlines, a miraculous rescue in Venezuela as emergency crews free a man found alive 8 days after the earthquakes. And wildfires are raging in the south of France. After weeks of dry weather and record temperatures, thousands of people are moved to safety. China's Foreign Minister Wang Yi has started a tour of four Nordic countries. His first stop is Denmark, where he's expected to meet his counterpart for talks to strengthen diplomatic relations. Our correspondent Evangelo Sipsas is in Copenhagen.
7: Wang Yi would hold talks with Danish Foreign Minister Lars Rasmussen here in Copenhagen. It is the first visit of the Chinese Foreign Ministry in the country in 15 years. The talking points: China-Denmark relations, trade and investment, green development, and areas of international concern. Beijing places Denmark as one of the most important partners in Northern Europe.
8: Green cooperation is expected to be a major focus. China and Denmark already work together on green energy and renewable projects, including clean technology, energy efficiency, and sustainable development. Denmark has long-standing expertise in wind power and climate policy, while China is a major player in mass manufacturing and deployment of renewable technology. This gives both sides a practical area where cooperation can deliver visible results, from clean energy systems to more sustainable growth. Trade and development are also expected to be discussed, as both sides look to maintain stable economic ties. The two ministers are also likely to touch on wider international issues, including the conflict in Ukraine and the situation in the Middle East.
7: For both countries, the meeting is a chance to build on areas where interests overlap, keep communication open, and explore new opportunities for practical cooperation. The message here in Copenhagen is continued engagement, with green development, economic ties, and dialogue at the heart of the agenda. Evangelo Sipsas for CGTN, Copenhagen.
6: Tom Højem is Denmark's former minister for Greenland.
9: Denmark has had a very close contact for more than 75 years with China. And Denmark is a little country, yes, but we have the biggest container ship transport in the whole world, Maersk, and they are always in China also. And we have a very big medical industry. So these issues will, of course, be discussed. But last year or 2 years ago, we started a green cooperation. And I think on the non-controversial aside, this will be the biggest issue. And then I do not know how they will do it, because it's very controversial, but Denmark is not a little country. Denmark is a global player, because Greenland is a part of Denmark, and that means the whole Arctic area plays, for the time being, unfortunately, a very, very big role. So I think that will also be taken into consideration. And I have been to Beijing, I know China. I think that Mr. Wang Yi is actually doing an analysis. I'm not in his mind, but I...

0: He's doing an analysis which is correct. The Nordic countries play an important, increasingly role in the European Union. So I think it's quite clever to do that. If you take the Baltic countries together with the Nordic countries, then you have a move from the southern part of Europe to the northern part of Europe. And even when we have conflicts in the United States, that does not mean that the European Union is weaker. It means that we will be stronger and we are aware of our situation. So we also want to speak with China, of course.
1: And can stronger China-Nordic relations help improve the broader China-EU relationship?
0: I hope it can. Of course, we will always have the controversial issues. We have them. Trade is something practical, but you should not forget that the Nordic countries are some of the oldest and most solid democracies in the world. That means that our governments are in close contact with the population, and we feel what the population needs, and they need also to talk about controversial issues. But I think that at the end, this is a pragmatic analysis from China, which we will respond to in a very good way.
1: It's 1,000 days since the October the 7th attacks by Hamas and the start of the war in Gaza. Memorial events are being held in Israel, along with some anti-government protests across the border. Much of Gaza remains in ruins, with many people living in tents and facing food shortages. Since October the 7th, 2023, when the war between Israel and Hamas started, more than 73,000 Palestinians have been killed in Gaza and over 173,000 injured. The ceasefire was announced in Gaza on the 10th of October last year, bringing hope of an end to the devastating conflict after 2 years. But since then, Israeli attacks have continued, with over 1,000 people killed and more than 3,000 people injured. The war has left much of Gaza's healthcare infrastructure in ruins, hospitals damaged or destroyed, pushing medical services to the brink. Now, new health concerns are emerging. The United Nations has reported an increase in chickenpox, particularly around Khan Yunis. A shortage of insulin syringes is jeopardizing treatment for 20,000 patients with diabetes. Our correspondent Rami Elmaghari is in central Gaza.
2: In a time the Palestinian population has been looking forward to a breakthrough out of this very hard situation, conditions for them, they have been actually facing and experiencing more hardships, especially over the past several months, as the Israeli army has increased its military operations against the Gaza Strip, killing at least 1,000 Palestinians, including women and children, as well as expanding the yellow line in which Israel has full control to the east of the Gaza Strip from the north to the south. Recently, Palestinian population in those areas have been forced to leave their homes and farmlands because of the proximity of the Israeli army to the populated areas of the Gaza Strip. These concerns and these hardships go with the apparently failed negotiations between Hamas and Israel, mediated by Egypt, Qatar, and the United States, with no breakthrough as reached yet between the two sides, and Israel is signaling more operations against the Gaza Strip in what Israel says a response to Hamas's refusal to disarm over the past period of time. Negotiations are continuing, but with no breakthrough as seen so far, while Palestinians have been suffering a lot because of the hardships, including the ones mentioned in reports, the health complications, the sanitation, the problems for sanitation, clean water, schooling, and also the homes, the hundreds of thousands of housing units that have been already destroyed, rendering almost half of the population in Gaza living in tents under desperate conditions.
1: China's Commerce Minister Wang Wentao has been co-hosting a key trade and investment forum with his British counterpart in London's financial district. Our correspondent Li Jianhua is there. Jianhua, this is the 15th UK-China Joint Economic and Trade Commission talks. What are both sides hoping to get out of this?
3: But Jamie, the Chinese delegation left about 15 minutes ago. So the talks lasted about 2 hours' time in the Mansion House behind me in central London. So this time it was a closed-door meeting. So you could see that both sides were approaching it rather cautiously. But the fact that they have resumed and continued the economic and trade talks here in London really matters more. It is part of a broader effort on both sides to reset their trade, or rather political relations. And yesterday, they had the Export to China event attended by hundreds of business professionals and also officials on both sides. I think the name is rather telling. It's called Export to China. Basically, Beijing's message was deliberate. Sell to China, not buy from China. In the run-up to the CIIE, China International Import Expo, it's an annual event in Shanghai in October. And also, if we talk about Wang Wentao, the Chinese Commerce Minister said that both the UK and the China, they support free trade and multilateralism. If we want to know what really happened, still no, but probably we'll have more details later. But from what Peter Kyle, the UK Secretary for Trade and Business, said yesterday, he said we would like to continue the discussion over the MOUs signed in January that could give us a flavour of what they talked about today. So the MOUs signed in January during Keir Starmer's visit to Beijing really centered on boosting exports from the UK to China, especially in the service sector where the UK is really strong. And of course, China, including Hong Kong, was the third largest trading partner for the UK. And we're looking at trade volume standing at around $108 billion in 2025, which was an increase of nearly 6% compared to that in 2024. But chief among them, the service industry, the service exports from the UK to China stood at about $28 billion. But Peter Kyle said that it was only about 40% of what the UK exported to China last year. So they would like to expand on that. And that is what the UK would like to achieve, get out of from the talks and meeting. What China wants is stabilized trade relations with UK, and China would like to continue its exports of manufactured products, especially green technologies and electric vehicles, to the UK. In the meantime, it's also worth mentioning that the Transport Secretary of the United Kingdom, Heidi Alexander, met the Transport Minister of China today, and yesterday she visited the railway transport hub in eastern Beijing. So we do see that they have gone beyond the trade to some sector-specific cooperation between the two countries. And of course, they do have their tensions, and the most recent and prominent one being the row over British Steel and the rejection of Mingyong Smart Energy's investment in Scotland. So this is only very the beginning of the reset of their bilateral relations. Jamie.
1: Jianhua, thank you. Our correspondent Li Jianhua in London. Chinese universities are climbing the global rankings driven by investment in research and artificial intelligence. Those advances took center stage at a higher education summit in Hungary, where academics explored how artificial intelligence is reshaping the classroom. Our correspondent Pablo Gutierrez reports.
4: It's a celebration of higher education. Researchers and educators from around the world were brought together at the QS Higher Ed Summit to discuss how universities can prepare the next generation for an economy being reshaped by technology. Chinese institutions are rapidly positioning themselves as global leaders amid that change.
5: In the QS World University Rankings, US and UK institutions have been pretty dominant in the top 10, with MIT coming top yet again, Imperial College second, Oxford, Cambridge not far behind. But what we're seeing in China is that it's the fastest improving university system in the world.
4: According to QS, the rise of Chinese universities is driven by research, global partnerships, and investment in artificial intelligence and green technologies.
5: QS believes that AI-augmented human capital will be the new oil fueling economic growth, and that universities will be the production facilities.

0: For Hungary, the summit was an opportunity to showcase its higher education sector to hundreds of international partners.
1: It is just a pivotal moment that the world sees Hungary now, and many events like this, so QS Europe and the general visibility of the Hungarian higher education.
2: The jobs of the future will depend on artificial intelligence, and universities are racing to prepare students for that race.
0: AI is already changing how research is done. Research associate Nerula Bektas utilized machine learning to study building safety during earthquakes.
3: And it gets the information from the reliable European Union resources and provide you what you need to do before a disaster strikes, maybe.
0: For industry leaders, partnerships with universities are helping develop research and identify future talent. Howe says its work with Hungarian universities gives students access to technologies already used in the workplace, including AI, cloud computing, and 5G.
4: This kind of collaboration can turn laboratory achievements into the commercial viable products more quickly.
0: The rise of Chinese universities is reshaping the global education map. AI is accelerating that change. For students, it means new skills and new destinations. For universities, it means a race to prepare graduates for an economy being rebuilt around technology. Pablo Gutierrez, CGTN, Gear, Hungary.
5: The headlines again. A massive Russian drone and missile strike kills 21 people in Kyiv as Moscow vows to keep up the pressure on Ukraine. Our other headlines, a miraculous rescue in Venezuela as emergency crews free a man found alive 8 days after the earthquakes. And wildfires are raging in the south of France after weeks of dry weather and record temperatures. Thousands of people are moved to safety. And that is the world today. Thank you for watching. We're back with more news at the top of this hour. Coming up next, it's The Vibe. For now, from all of the team in London, it's goodbye.

0: 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China Travel Guide. 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And Youth Exchange. More young Americans are discovering China firsthand with exchange programs reshaping perceptions through real-life experiences. Fishing Festival. Boston Lake in Xinjiang opens its fishing season with a vibrant celebration of culture, tradition, and summer fun. Hey there, and welcome to The Vibe on CGTN. I'm your host, Leonie Zimmer in Beijing. Thanks for tuning in. Here at The Vibe, we are your go-to destination for all things art and culture every weekday. President Xi Jinping addressed the gathering to mark the 105th anniversary of founding the Communist Party of China on July 1st. He emphasized the need to boost cultural confidence. Against the backdrop, China's screen industry is accelerating its global expansion via record-breaking blockbusters, acclaimed independent films, and the rapid rise of microdramas. Together, these diversified projects reflect an industry with more varied stories and with new ways to connect with audiences home and abroad.
1: China's screen industry is entering a new stage of growth, driven by stronger production capabilities, more diverse storytelling, and expanding international reach. The animated feature has grossed more than 16.4 billion yuan, or around 2.4 billion US dollars worldwide. It now ranks fourth on the all-time global box office chart and is the highest-grossing animated film in history, becoming the only Chinese-language film to enter the global top five. The film's overseas release has put China's animation in an international spotlight.
2: It was moving, like heartwarming, yes. I'll go home now and talk to it to all my friends.
1: Low-budget productions are also reaching audiences through heartwarming storytelling. Dear You tells the stories of migrants from China to Southeast Asia in the first half of the 20th century, and how they maintained ties with their families and homeland through Qiao Pi. The film has earned a strong word of mouth at home and has recently expanded its overseas release, reaching markets including Malaysia, Singapore, New Zealand, where it has continued to resonate.
3: For Malaysian audiences, this film will surely resonate even more deeply, because at the heart of this touching story are those special family letters that embody the sentiment of, when the heart is connected, distance disappears.
1: Beyond feature films, Chinese storytelling is also reaching global audiences through the booming microdrama industry. With short, fast-paced narratives and frequent plot twists, the format is well-suited to fragmented viewing habits of global mobile users. In the first quarter of 2026 alone, China's overseas microdrama revenue reached around $1 billion. This year, a new wave is rising: AI-powered animated dramas.
4: AI and short dramas exploded in China last year. AI animated dramas are scaling fast. Better algorithms now let us turn top stories and IPs into shows audiences love.
1: From animation to indie films and microdramas, China's screen industry is building a broader global ecosystem. Yu Hanyi, CGTN.
0: From imperial ateliers to international runways, one of China's oldest crafts is finding new life. Designer Lan Yu is transforming Su embroidery from a museum artifact into something living, moving, and worn. CGTN's Zhang Yuning has more.
5: It begins with a single thread. China's cultural heritage, Su embroidery craft, has been passed down for generations. Now, designer Lang Yu is taking that tradition and reimagining it, not as something to be kept behind glass, but as something to be worn.
6: I visit many museums and spend time observing traditional crafts, and I've started to realize that what survives today has already been filtered by time. What people no longer use has simply faded away. So we don't want these crafts to exist only behind glass. The best way to preserve it is to wear it.
5: To understand this transformation, we need to look back. With a history of over 2

0: 2,000 years, Su embroidery is one of China's most renowned embroidery traditions. Known for its remarkable precision, its subtle shifts in color, and its extraordinary range of stitches, it is a craft that demands both patience and control.
1: Wow, this is beautiful. I love it. Up close, you can see how detailed the embroidery is. And when you touch it, it's not flat. There's a lot of texture. And what I really like is the shift, you know, with both kind of elegance of Chinese traditional qipao and the clean cut and clean structure of Western style pencil dress and gowns. So it doesn't feel traditional in a strict way, but a more fashionable and modern way.
0: And what begins here doesn't stay here. Lan Yu's designs have reached audiences far beyond China, bringing this craft into a global conversation.
2: When we brought Su embroidery to the international stage, including the Grand Palais in Paris, it was described as the pinnacle of human craftsmanship. Having seen embroidery traditions around the world, from European lace to French techniques, I believe Su embroidery stands out for the time it requires, its precision, and its incredible versatility.
0: But taking tradition beyond its origins is never without challenges.
2: The hardest challenge is actually breaking through cultural barriers. Before this, Parisians tended to believe that French haute couture represented the pinnacle of craftsmanship. So, as a form of craftsmanship coming from outside, how do you define it and how do you present and promote it is the key.
0: Lan said, in the end, telling China's story isn't about speaking louder, it's about being understood. It means telling stories people can connect with and expressing beauty that resonates at first glance. But connection doesn't come from imitation. It comes from knowing who you are. Only when a culture stays true to itself can it truly travel and be seen. Zheng Chunyi, CGTN, Suzhou in Jiangsu Province.
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3: Different forms of creation. 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Here on The Vibe.

It's The Vibe here. Welcome back to the studio. We continue with our program. And now it is time for Behind the Buzz. This is where we dive into what everyone is talking about online and discover what's really behind the clicks, the likes, and the shares. First up, we visit Huangguo Yao Village. Layer upon layer, the wooden houses blend harmoniously with the green hills and clear waters, telling the story of the Red Yao people's wisdom and craftsmanship passed down through generations.

These structures stand firm for centuries without a single iron nail. How amazing is that? Now, our explorers Eliza and Julian take us on a journey through Guilin and its stunning, diverse landscapes.

Wow, what a versatile destination Greenland is. Definitely worth checking out. Let's focus on something really tangible. Djun porcelain, which is renowned for its distinctive kiln transmutation effect. Today, visitors can still immerse themselves in the long-standing porcelain-making tradition that at Shanghou, ancient town.

How cool is it that during firing, the glaze develops unpredictable colors and patterns, making no two pieces exactly alike? And now we take a look at a beautiful nature where also every view of the Highland Wonders in China is absolutely unique.

Well, that definitely makes me want to pack my bags and explore the Qinghai Sijian Plateau by train. And if you feel the same, that's great. But before you go, stay with us for a little longer. We have more exciting stories coming up, so don't go anywhere just yet. Still to come, youth exchange. More young Americans are discovering China firsthand with exchange programs reshaping perceptions through real-life experiences.

0: You're watching The Vibe. So good to have you with us because we have more stories for you. This summer, a new wave of China travel trends is gaining momentum. So how should first-time international travelers prepare to explore such a vast country? What should they pay attention to? And what key travel information should they know before jetting off to China? Well, let's find out.
1: Do all foreign visitors need a visa when they travel to China? Yes or no? No. Why is that?
2: China actually newly introduced a visa-free policy, but depends on the nationality of the visitors. So for most visitors, it would be a 30-day free, visa-free. And also, but somehow for some countries, it's like a 240-hour transit visa-free policy.
1: Bingo, yeah, that's right. Because China now have two main visa policies. One is visa-free policy and the other one is transit-free visa policy. So it's always good to check out the website of the Chinese embassy before you come to China. All right, so the next question goes, foreign visitors can take subway and high-speed trains in China with their foreign passport. Can they or can they not?
3: Yeah, no problem.
4: So that's because foreign passports are valid ID for high-speed trains and subway registration, and you can buy tickets and board directly with your passport for the high-speed train, which is one of my favorite things because a couple years ago you needed to show a paper ticket, and now to get on the high-speed train, here's my passport, they scan it, and the gate opens, and then you get onto the train, which is amazing.
1: So we actually took the street and went to interview several of

0: the foreign visitors in China.
1: When we were searching on Skyscanner, we saw that from Geneva, the rates that were the cheapest, it was for China.
2: So that's why we came here.
1: The only thing that we'll have known is that one Alipay for the bus is only for one person. So when we are two, it's a bit difficult because one of us had to pay his ticket by cash, so we didn't know that. And we would have known that we have to set up all in Switzerland, because here we tried to put my card on Alipay and it didn't work.
0: One Alipay can't be shared with two person. That's the real life problem. Have you ever met with this type of lifetime scenarios before?
3: I generally think payment is a very important thing when you travel to China, because the payment system is a little bit different from the elsewhere of the world, because it's mainly digital payment now. So my suggestion is actually no problem to set up your bank accounts and register them in the either WeChat or like Alipay in advance, because when you're arriving in China and you're handling that on site, it could be a little bit ahead of problem. So
0: other than payment issues, what else they are looking at?
4: Specifically in Beijing, I've sometimes found it difficult to find the correct mini app, because for every attraction you basically need to register via their official mini app, and if you search for it in English on WeChat, it sometimes doesn't find the correct one.
0: Oh no, complicated mini apps.
5: Come on, Beijing. Yeah.
3: Actually, for most sites in Beijing, I feel like you could get the tickets on site, like the Temple of Heaven shown in this video, and like the Great Wall. But there are just some specific ones, like the Tiananmen Square especially. Another way to do it is not to register through the mini app of the WeChat, is to register through their website on your laptop.
5: So it doesn't have to be in the mini app?
6: No, it doesn't. Like the National Museum of China, like I've been trying to get tickets to go there, and it was the same thing. The mini app is a bit more difficult to get the tickets, but they release tickets at 5 o'clock every day, and if you log in through the website, you can register with your passport.
3: Yeah.
6: So that's like one of the big differences. If the mini app fails, you try a browser and look for the institution's official website. You can get a ticket that way too.
3: Yeah.
7: For more on China travel, I'm joined by my colleague Deng Xu right here in the studio.
8: Thanks, Leonie. Well, there is a moment I keep seeing in arrival videos this year. Someone walks up to a Chinese border gate, passport in hand, bracing for paperwork, and walks straight through. No visa, no interview, just in. And that moment, multiplied by millions, is the story of this summer. Right now, ordinary passport holders from 48 countries across Europe, the Middle East, Oceania, South America can enter China visa-free for up to 30 days at the 240-hour visa-free transit program, now covering 65 ports across 24 provinces. And a trip to China has quietly become one of the easiest international trips a traveler can plan. The numbers back it up. In just the third quarter of last year, more than 7 million foreign nationals entered visa-free, up 48% from the year before. Visa-free entries now make up over 70% of all foreign arrivals. But policy only explains how people are getting here. It doesn't explain why they suddenly want to. For that, you have to look somewhere stranger. TikTok. Sometime this past year, a joke started spreading across American social media. People posted videos of themselves drinking warm water in the morning, eating congee, walking with their hands behind their back, calling it their very Chinese era. They named it the China Maxing. Well, it started as a punchline. It didn't say one. Underneath the humor, researchers who studied the trend pointed to something a generation romanticizing things that feel out of the rich at home, affordable cities, public transit that works, streets that feel safe at night. And one Generation Z researcher put it simply, it's less a love letter to Beijing than an indictment of America. And the punchline kept colliding with the policy. As one foreign ministry spokesperson noted when asked about it directly, flights to China for Lunar New Year jumped dramatically this year. The Mimi and the visa-free gate opening at exactly the same moment. So this summer, the joke is becoming a journey. The traveler who watched 100 videos of someone becoming Chinese online is now the traveler walking through a visa-free gate to find out of

0: It's true. And what happens when the Mimi meets an open border? Usually curiosity wins. And for that first time in years, China's making it remarkably easy to come find for yourself.
1: Great advice there. Thank you, Dong Xue. Now, just 2.5 years after China launched a 5-year initiative to bring 50,000 young Americans on exchange programs, the target has been reached ahead of schedule and the visits keep coming. So what do young Americans see in China? Reporter Tang Xiaofan talked to some of these students to find out.
2: What do young Americans really think of China?
3: So clean and also to be so safe.
4: Everyone has been very kind.
5: It feels like comforting a little bit, like it's almost home.
6: A very diverse and innovative country.
2: A recent Pew Research Center survey offers a clue. Favorable views of China are rising globally. In the United States, positive opinions have nearly doubled since 2023. That number is even higher among young Americans.
7: In 2023, China launched an initiative to invite 50,000 young Americans on exchange and study programs over 5 years. The target has been reached 2.5 years ahead of schedule and the exchanges continue. So what do these young Americans see in China? How do such exchanges help?
2: To find out what's really going on, I spoke with some American college students from leading universities including UC Berkeley, Cornell, and Yale. All of them had just completed a study program organized by Peking University in China.
8: How was Shanghai able to do that? Because with Western countries...
2: In the conference hall of the Shanghai Municipal People's Congress, the young man asking about China's city governance was Ethan Crouch from UC Berkeley. He had been studying Chinese politics on campus for over a year. This was his second trip to China, which gave him a more real understanding of how China is governed from the ground up.
3: I'd say how people have worked together and then also how the government serves the people and are actually integrated to a society, working along with the people, with deputies from also deputies representing the people, not just their self-interest, which I find very admirable.
2: Also catching my attention was a student still asking questions after the event. She's Kayla Duffield, who was on her first visit in China. She developed a strong interest in China's legislative and electoral systems after taking a course called Global China.
9: Well, my main interest is about policing and systems of governance and enforcement. And he was telling me a lot about the call system that they have in place and how people, the attendants are required to answer within 72 hours to complaints. And I think this is a really important system that makes individuals feel heard. So you have people representing farmers, people representing more industry workers, and I think that's a very important system that we have a lot to learn.
2: From Beijing and Suzhou to Hangzhou and Shanghai, more than 30 American college students saw a side of China they had never known during their 2-week-long study tour. If prejudice often comes from distance, then understanding begins with a real encounter. What these young Americans took away was not a standard answer, but a memory of China that belongs to them alone.
10: It's interesting seeing how like the economy of China has shifted so much over the past years. Definitely like a more drastic change than probably any other country on earth. So it's cool just hearing about like the policies that led to that and how like China's been able to lift so many people out of poverty.
2: But perhaps the greatest gift of all is the friendships they built. One hug and one conversation at a time.
11: We just want to say bye.
12: Say bye to you.
13: Yeah, or so let's say bye.
5: We're different doesn't mean that we all don't want the same goal. And I also think like how we get there doesn't really matter as much as it's kind of just like what we end up, where we end up reaching is what matters. And I think the U.S. and China do share a lot more similarities than I feel like people think.
2: Tang Xiaofan, SMG International for CGTN, Shanghai.
1: On July 1st, 77 students from several U.S. universities, including Yale University and the University of Chicago, visited Southwest Jiaotong University in Chengdu, Sichuan Province, to explore China's independently developed high-temperature superconducting maglev engineering prototype and test line. During the visit, the students operated a high-temperature superconducting maglev model and took part in interactive maglev experiments, gaining a close-up look at China's latest achievements in rail transit innovation. They also rode the engineering prototype for a smooth ride experience. The program is hosted by Southwest Jiaotong University and will run through July 4th. Participants will also visit the Chengdu research base of giant panda breeding, the Sanqingdui Museum, and a humanoid robot training facility to experience Sichuan's culture and China's technological development. If you think fishing is just about sitting quietly by the water, then think again. Over in Xinjiang, Boston Lake has just kicked off its fishing season with dancing, splashing, and lots of happy faces. Let's take a look.
11: Welcome to Boston Lake, China's largest inland freshwater lake, where the water sparkles and the energy is infectious. After more than 100 days of fish vacation, the nets are back in the water. Big ones, small ones, every size in between, all leaping and glistening like they were dancing to the summer beat.
12: I came all the way just for this. The net pulling was huge, and the fish, so many kinds, totally worth every mile. I'm already planning my next trip.
11: And there's more. This isn't just about catching fish, it's a full-on summer festival. Think traditional ceremonies, folk music and dance that never stop, bustling market stalls along the shore, and jaw-dropping water shows this isn't just fishing, it's a full-blown summer fair. And then comes the feast, freshly caught fish, crisped to perfection and simmered into silky soups, all served lakeside with a view that's pure magic.
14: That giant net moment, amazing. 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The soup was so good, so good.
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11: And whether you're here for the fish, the food, or just the feel-good lakeside buzz, Boston Lake delivers. 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
1: And with that, we wrap up today's edition of The Vibe. But before we go, we'll leave you with some beautiful scenery from across the country. I'm Leonie Zimmer from the capital. Thanks for watching. Stay cultured, stay curious, and stay tuned for more news coming up right here on CGTN.

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1: Hello, I'm Jamie Owen. Welcome to the programme. Our top stories: a massive Russian drone and missile strike kills 21 people in Kyiv as Moscow vows to keep up the pressure on Ukraine. Our other headlines: a miraculous rescue in Venezuela as emergency crews free a man found alive 8 days after the earthquakes. Wildfires are raging in the south of France after weeks of dry weather and record temperatures.

0: Thousands of people are moved to safety. And China's foreign minister begins his official visit to four Nordic countries with his first stop in Denmark. Russia has vowed to keep increasing pressure on Ukraine after a massive strike on Kyiv killed at least 21 people and injured another 90. Ukraine says Russia launched 74 missiles and nearly 500 drones, which destroyed a number of residential buildings. Moscow says it targeted military facilities and described the attack as a retaliatory strike.
1: I prayed to all my fallen friends. I prayed to God, prayed to everything, just prayed to make it to the shelter. What can you feel at that moment? I thought that today was my last day, honestly.
2: There were three strikes here. Half the building is destroyed. The roof is gone. One section of that building is gone too. I've been left without an apartment, alone with my child.
0: Well, responding to those attacks, the EU foreign policy chief, Kaja Kallas, said she would propose new sanctions against entities that support Russia's military-industrial complex. Moscow has accused the European Union of seeking to militarize the continent and inflame tensions instead of seeking a diplomatic solution. Our correspondent Dasha Chernyshova is in Moscow.
3: Well, indeed, we've heard the Russian Ministry of Defense saying that they have carried out a massive strike against the military-industrial complex of Ukraine. We are hearing that the distribution center of the drones has also been hit in the Nikolaev region. And in Kyiv, the enterprises that were involved in the production of components for the Flamingo and Firepoint systems have also been hit. The Russian officials insist that this is the retaliation against Ukrainian military for their actions that Moscow labels as terrorism on the Russian territory. The Kremlin also saying that Russia is going to continue to step up pressure on Ukraine because they are seeing the increased Ukrainian attacks on the Russian territory. And we understand that the Russian president has been briefed about how those strikes have proceeded by the Chief of General Staff, Valery Gerasimov himself. So in that context, we understand Moscow is also placing the blame on Europe, suggesting that what the European countries are doing is inflating the fire at this stage and not seeking to find peace. So as situation unfolds, we are expecting more of these strikes to emerge on both sides of this conflict.
0: Russia is currently experiencing fuel shortage as a result of Ukrainian strikes on its oil facilities. Just how bad is the fuel crisis in Russia?
3: Well, I have been traveling across Russia by car over the past weeks, and I have witnessed several regions, so I can tell you for sure that people are seeing the problems with getting tank full, and finding petroleum is sometimes a real hunt. What we are seeing now is that the authorities are trying to spread the amount of petrol that is available across various regions. Therefore, they are introducing certain restrictions on the amount of fuel that people can get. It varies from 15 litres per vehicle to some 50 litres in the Moscow region, for instance. And obviously, the authorities are now thinking about imports from abroad as a measure that can help stabilise the market. And also, what we understand is that the oil refineries, they are on repairs. Until they go out of repairs, the situation will remain difficult. But at the same time, we understand the authorities want to make sure that there is no panic buying among the Russians. But what you can definitely see is very, very long lines at the petrol stations that have petrol available and completely empty stations whenever they are running out because of these demands from the Russians and the small amount that they can provide.
0: It's 1,000 days since the 7th of October attacks by Hamas and the start of the war in Gaza. Memorial events are being held in Israel along with some anti-government protests. Across the border, much of Gaza remains in ruins, with many people living in tents and facing food shortages. Since the 7th of October 2023, when the war between Israel and Hamas started, more than 73,000 Palestinians have been killed in Gaza and over 173,000 injured. The ceasefire was announced in Gaza on the 10th of October last year, bringing hope of an end to the devastating conflict after 2 years. But since then, Israeli attacks have continued, with over 1,000 people killed and more than 3,000 people injured. The war has left much of Gaza's healthcare infrastructure in ruins. Hospitals have been damaged or destroyed, pushing medical services to the brink. Now new health concerns are emerging. The United Nations has reported an increase in chickenpox, particularly

0: Palestinian population has been looking forward to a breakthrough out of this very hard situation, conditions for them they have been actually facing and experiencing more hardships, especially over the past several months, as the Israeli army has increased its military operations against the Gaza Strip, killing at least 1,000 Palestinians, including women and children, as well as expanding the yellow line in which Israel has full control to the east of the Gaza Strip from the north to the south. Recently, Palestinian population in those areas have been forced to leave their homes and farm lands because of the proximity of the Israeli army to the populated areas of the Gaza Strip. These concerns and these hardships go with the apparently failed negotiations between Hamas and Israel, mediated by Egypt, Qatar, and United States, with no breakthrough as reached yet between the two sides. And Israel is signaling more operations against the Gaza Strip in what Israel says a response to Hamas's refusal to disarm over the past period of time. Negotiations are continuing, but with no breakthrough as seen so far, while Palestinians have been suffering a lot because of the hardships, including the ones mentioned in reports, the health complications, the sanitation, the problems for sanitation, clean water, schooling, and also the homes, the hundreds of thousands of housing units that have been already destroyed, rendering almost half of the population in Gaza living in tents under desperate conditions.
1: 8 days after Venezuela's devastating earthquakes, international rescue teams have freed a man who was found buried in a collapsed building. Our correspondent Stephen Gibbs is in Caracas.
2: Yes, a little hope amongst all the devastation here in Venezuela. A 43-year-old security guard has been rescued alive after almost 8 days under the rubble. Now, this is a case that sort of captured the imagination of millions of Venezuelans because he was found 100 hours ago and there has been an operation to try and get him out. Now, and contact has been made throughout. The character of this man has also inspired many Venezuelans. He's been this extraordinarily sort of polite man, saying thank you when he was fed a little drip feed of water, asking that his wife was not told that he was still alive unless he didn't make it. So this has really sort of united the nation, an amazing technological achievement to get him out. He had 140 tons of concrete on top of him. That meant several tunnels had to be excavated to get him. There was a severe risk to the rescuers. Some of those tunnels did collapse, but everyone in the end got out safely and he is now in hospital.
1: Stephen, can you give us some sort of idea of the challenges the country faces now right across this region in terms of health and disease and supplies of food and water and repair and shelter?
2: It's just a massive humanitarian crisis, and what the aid agencies are doing is that are telling us is that the sort of 2,000 or so people that we know have been killed already, there are now a whole lot more people than that at risk. There are 15,000 that are injured, and this is a country that has a very weak public health service after 10 years of serious economic recession. So what are the challenges? The challenges for those survivors are fresh water to prevent infection, shelter. I mean, there are more than 50,000 houses that are either destroyed or damaged. So it's akin to a refugee crisis. Now, there is huge international aid pouring in. More than 27 countries actually have teams on the ground here. So there is a bit of hope that this can be sorted out, so to speak, but a huge setback for Venezuela that is going to take years to sort out.
1: Hundreds of firefighters are battling wildfires in the south of France. Scientists had warned that the high

0: High temperatures would increase the likelihood of fires. Our correspondent Sarah Coates is in Paris.
1: This is significant. Since the start of the wildfire season here in France, already 8,000 hectares of land have been burnt, and we're talking 1,000 just over the last hour. Now, if you do compare that to the wildfire season of 2024, this is already more. This has already overtaken 2024, so this is certainly significant. Now, we do know that there are a number of fires that have been contained. They are within these containment lines, but there is a massive fire which is still burning out of control down in the south in the region of Orde. And we do understand that some 800, 900 firefighters have been deployed, as well as water bombing helicopters. So this is a real worry. And this is an area where hundreds of people have now been evacuated from as a precaution. Now, also in the south, still in Marseille, we do know that some of the regional train lines have been cancelled between Marseille and Miramas. And this suspension happened due to flames getting far too close to the tracks. Now, in addition to this, Jamie, some six regions down in the south have been put on red alert due to high risk of fires.
0: I mean, south of France, of course, no stranger to wildfires. Wasn't this perhaps inevitable, given that we've had weeks and weeks of dry, hot weather?
1: It certainly was, and we do need to remember that over the last sort of week or two, Jamie, that there have been some temperatures recorded as the hottest ever since record keeping began here in France. So this is really a major concern. And there is a lot of worry that this fire season that we are experiencing now could be horrific. We do need to remember that forecasters have come out to say that another heat wave is on the way. And they are predicting that this one could be even more deadly and last even longer than the one that we've experienced over the past couple of weeks. Now, today, the Prime Minister, Sebastian Lecornu, who's actually in Marseille for a high-level crisis meeting on this heat wave that meteorologists are predicting that could strike in a week or two. So there is a lot of concern that potentially these fire conditions could worsen, and this is why we're seeing a response with people actually deployed from places like Greece, and we've got water bombing helicopters and planes from other countries here on hand to try and extinguish these current blazes.
0: You're watching CGTN. Still ahead, stories from Scandinavia. China's foreign minister begins his official visit to four Nordic countries, with his first stop in Denmark.

0: Everything is a business story.
1: What do we mean when we talk about the difference? The difference is in the detail. The background.
2: Defense ministers from...
1: The wider angle and perspective of every story. 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
3: Hello, welcome back. A reminder of our top stories. A massive Russian drone and missile strike kills 21 people in Kyiv as Moscow vows to keep up the pressure on Ukraine. Our other headlines, a miraculous rescue in Venezuela as emergency crews free a man found alive 8 days after the earthquakes. And wildfires are raging in the south of France after weeks of dry weather and record temperatures. Thousands of people are moved to safety. China's Foreign Minister Wang Yi has started a tour of 4 Nordic countries. His first stop is Denmark, where he's expected to meet his counterpart for talks to strengthen diplomatic ties. Our correspondent Evangelo Sipsas is in Copenhagen. Evangelo, an important start to an important visit.
4: Very important visit indeed, because I have to remind here, Jamie, that it's the first visit of a Chinese foreign ministry here in Denmark in 15 years. So it is quite significant. Now, Wang Yi has landed in

0: Copenhagen. He will be holding talks with his counterpart, the Danish counterpart, Lars Rasmussen. And there's a lot on the agenda. These two countries see each other as a very significant partner, a very important partner, especially Beijing sees Denmark as a really strong partner in Northern Europe. But besides that, they're going to be discussing investments. They're going to be discussing about trade, green development, green technology, and of course, keeping this dialogue between the two countries open and continued. A very strong focus will be on green energy. The two countries have shared in the past numerous of projects. Even now, they have been working together on a number of projects here in Northern Europe. They will be discussing about green technology, green manufacturing. We have to say here that China is the world's largest manufacturer when it comes to green technology. And Denmark brings to the table the know-how and the policy, the green policy. So that would be high on the agenda as well. Trade will be on the agenda, investment here in Northern Europe, but also investment from the Danish government and Danish businesses and business people in China. Now, they also will be discussing a number of issues that the world is facing, from the conflict in Ukraine, but also other conflicts in the Middle East. It is very important to show that these two countries will be discussing more about building up the relationship that they already have, the interests that are overlapped, but also build on that and expand to future opportunities for the two countries when it comes to green technology, investment, but also when it comes to green development.
1: Evangelo, thank you. Our correspondent Evangelo Sipsas in Copenhagen. Well, Tom Højem is Denmark's former minister for Greenland.
2: Denmark has had a very close contact for more than 75 years with China. And Denmark is a little country, yes, but we have the biggest container ship transport in the whole world, Maersk, and they are always in China also. And we have a very big medical industry. So these issues will, of course, be discussed. But last year or 2 years ago, we started a green cooperation. And I think on the non-controversial side, this will be the biggest issue. And then I do not know how they will do it, because it's very controversial. But Denmark is not a little country. Denmark is a global player because Greenland is a part of Denmark, and that means the whole Arctic area plays, for the time being, unfortunately, a very, very big role. So I think that will also be taken into consideration. And I, in a way, I have been to Beijing, I know China. I think that Mr. Wang Yi is actually doing an analysis, I'm not in his mind, but he's doing an analysis which is correct. The Nordic countries play an important, increasingly role in the European Union. So I think it's quite clever to do that. If you take the Baltic countries together with the Nordic countries, then you have a move from the southern part of Europe to the northern part of Europe. And even when we have conflicts in the United States, that does not mean that the European Union is weaker. It means that we will be stronger and we are aware of our situation. So we also want to speak with China, of course.
1: And can stronger China-Nordic relations help improve the broader China-EU relationship?
2: I hope it can. Of course, we will always have the controversial issues. We have them. Trade is something practical, but you should not forget that the Nordic countries are some of the oldest and most solid democracies in the world. That means that our governments are in close contact with the population, and we feel what the population needs, and they need also to talk about controversial issues. But I think that at the end, this is a pragmatic analysis from China, which we will respond to in a very good way.
1: Chinese universities are climbing the global rankings driven by investment in research and artificial intelligence. Those advantages took center stage at our higher education summit in Hungary, where academics explored how artificial intelligence is reshaping the classroom. Our correspondent Pablo Gutierrez reports.
3: It's a celebration of higher education. Researchers and educators from around the world were brought together at the QS Higher Ed Summit to discuss how universities can prepare the next generation for an economy being reshaped by technology. Chinese institutions are rapidly positioning themselves

0: themselves as global leaders amid that change.
1: In the QS World University rankings, US and UK institutions have been pretty dominant in the top 10, with MIT coming top yet again, Imperial College second, Oxford, Cambridge not far behind. But what we're seeing in China is that it's the fastest improving university system in the world.
0: According to QS, the rise of Chinese universities is driven by research, global partnerships, and investment in artificial intelligence and green technologies.
1: QS believes that AI-augmented human capital will be the new oil fueling economic growth, and that universities will be the production facilities.
0: For Hungary, the summit was an opportunity to showcase its higher education sector to hundreds of international partners.
2: It is just a pivotal moment that the world sees Hungary now, and many events like this, so QS Europe and the general visibility of the Hungarian higher education.
3: The jobs of the future will depend on artificial intelligence, and universities are racing to prepare students for that race.
0: AI is already changing how research is done. Research associate Nerula Bektas utilized machine learning to study building safety during earthquakes.
4: And it gets the information from the reliable European Union resources and provide you what you need to do before a disaster strikes, maybe.
0: For industry leaders, partnerships with universities are helping develop research and identify future talent. Huawei says its work with Hungarian universities gives students access to technologies already used in the workplace, including AI, cloud computing, and 5G.
5: This kind of collaboration can turn like the laboratory achievement into the commercial viable products more quickly.
0: The rise of Chinese universities is reshaping the global education map. AI is accelerating that change. For students, it means new skills and new destinations. For universities, it means a race to prepare graduates for an economy being rebuilt around technology. Pablo Gutierrez, CGTN, Dear Hungary.
6: With Europe set to hot up again in its second heat wave of the summer, Madrid Zoo is finding novel ways to keep its residents cool. Art correspondent Ken Brown reports.
7: Panda ice pops are top of the menu in the Spanish capital as Spain braces for its second heat wave in as many weeks. Madrid Zoo is planning out summer diets and cooling treats as the mercury rises and temperatures of 40 degrees or more become the new normal.
8: Jinshi, the male panda, has already had his fill of the ice treat that contains watermelon, bamboo leaves, apple and grapes. He's already moved on to the bamboo and he needs to eat up because the zoo is really hoping for some panda cubs over the next couple of years. No pressure now, Jinshi.
7: Zhu, the female, isn't missing out either. This young couple will hopefully breed here and help panda numbers grow worldwide. And it isn't just the pandas icing off. Dai, the Bornean orangutan, Adam, the gibbon, and even Sella, the baby orangutan, is holding on tight while Mum scoffs some refreshing frozen fruit. Then there's Altai and Dunai, the Siberian tiger brothers, tucking into fresh new summer flavour, frozen blood, and the sea lions who are fighting over these ice-cold fish and squid goodies. Yum. So do the visitors want to try?
9: No, I like chocolate ice cream.
10: I want to visit that ice cream now.
7: However you do it, avoiding overheating is crucial as the European continent bakes and new heat records continue to fall.
11: to stay cool, we put some extra showers, extra pools, some shades, also climate conditioning systems. And with the diet, we can play a little bit, like some fruits, tropical fruits in the case of the vegetarian species, or meat or fish for marine mammals. So they enjoy a lot to discover the food inside the big ice blocks, to stay hydrated, to drink a lot, to refresh

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1: Not bad advice for us human animals either, with this melting hot summer ahead of us. Ken Brown, CGTN, Madrid.
2: No monkey business here, just global business. Sally, what have you got?
3: Tons, actually. The UK-China trade talks happening in London. We're going to also go to the US and find out what happened to the supposed jobs bump for the World Cup. It doesn't seem to have materialised. And, of course, we're ending off with some interesting robotics.
2: Sally, see you in a minute. Thank you. And that is The World Today. Thank you for watching. For now, from all of the news team in London, it's goodbye.

Facing the unknown is always difficult. In a world in turmoil, it's easy to lose orientation. But when the storms come, we have to see the possibilities, reinvent, find new opportunities, discover a path forward. CGTN, see the difference.

Hello, I'm Sally Baudet. Welcome to Global Business Europe. Our top stories: a tale of two cities. Trade ministers meet in London. Transport ministers gather in Beijing as China and the UK deepen engagement. Renewed interest in renewables. Asia's biggest IPO of the year launches in Shenzhen and shares skyrocket. Where did all the jobs go? US employment figures for June lower than expected, despite hopes of World Cup hiring. And China's Agibot brings boogie and business to London. Well, trade is taking centre stage here in London as Chinese and British officials wrap up day two of their joint economic and trade commission talks, both sides hoping to expand

0: business and investment between the two countries. Let's speak now to our correspondent Lee Jianhua, who joins us in the city of London. Jianhua, hello. So the talks have wrapped. Any word from the talks?
1: Well, sadly, not really. I think the short answer of if we're expecting anything coming out of today's meeting in the afternoon is they won't stabilise the trade relations, especially after the reset. Of course, the UK government also wants more shares for its services sector, where it is quite strong. Today in the afternoon, the talks lasted for about only 2 hours, and it was really, you could see that they didn't want too much media attention and they would like to approach it rather cautiously on both sides. But the fact that they would like to continue and resume the economic and trade talks, the highest level government-to-government mechanism between the UK and China regarding trade and economic development, really, really matters more. And also yesterday, they had this export to China event. I think Beijing's message was quite strong by the name of it. It is export to China, not to sell to China, not to buy from China. So basically, Beijing's message was, we would like to reduce the trade deficit with the UK, which is what the UK government has been concerned about over the past years. And Peter Kyle said something at the event yesterday, the UK's Minister for Trade and Business. I think that could give us a flavour of what they really talked about in the Mansion House this afternoon. And he said we would like to discuss the MOUs signed in January during UK Prime Minister Keir Starmer's visit to Beijing. So basically, the MOUs signed in January centered on boosting exports from the UK to China, especially in the service sector where the UK is really strong. And in 2025, the service sector's exports from the UK to China stood at about $28 billion. And Peter Kyle said it was only about 40% of what the UK exports to China, really. So they would like to expand on that. But what China really wanted after the reset is stabilized trade relations with the UK. The country would like to continue to expand and also to continue to sell its manufactured products, including green technologies and electric vehicles, to the UK. And of course, China also wants political stability in the UK. We know Keir Starmer is on the way out. He just visited China in January. They do have their trade tensions. The most prominent example, the row over British Steel, and also the rejection of Mingyong Smart Energy's investment in Scotland. But this is only the very beginning of the reset of their bilateral relations. So they are trying to approach it rather cautiously as they rebuild trust.
0: All right. Thank you so much, Lee Jianhua, coming to us live from London. Brian Wilson is a former UK Trade and Energy Minister.
2: It would be unusual to set up an exercise of this scale with such a strong delegation from both countries and not to expect there to be some choreography, at least to ensure that there were positive results come out of it. But in general, I just think it's very welcome that trade has a life of its own, and whatever's happening in politics or diplomacy, then trade continues, and in fact is a very important part of diplomacy. And I think it's particularly fitting that just in the last stages of Keir Starmer's prime ministership, that we should have this symbol, if you like, of the work that he has done on keeping these links open and deepening them with China. And I very much hope that there will be a lot of positive news to come out of that.
0: Strong trade relations also allow for difficult conversations. And let's not shy away from some of the difficulties between these two nations. If we think of what has happened around British Steel, which seems to be on the verge of being nationalised, that has potential for creating a lot of tensions. How do you think and expect that to be navigated?
2: Well, I think there's always a balance to be struck, and we see it in energy as well, where we need to take advantage of Chinese technology, Chinese capacity, and that is a great contributor to our own economy. But at the same time, we have to safeguard our own industrial and economic base and to make sure that we have got capacity in key sectors. So maintaining that balance, which I think both parties would understand, that it can.

0: be a one-sided relationship, but there has to be a, you would expect the Chinese government to recognise that the UK government has vital interests to defend as well. And so therefore, again, it's the difference between politics and trade diplomacy.
1: As a former UK trade and energy minister yourself, you've got many years of experience understanding those relationships and the dynamic of them. How critical are face-to-face meetings in solving problems?
0: Well, I think they're crucial. In the same way, I think the Zoom calls are inferior to personal meetings. Then you don't get the full dynamic of a relationship established unless you're actually meeting people, you're chatting to them, you're finding common ground, and you're looking for solutions. And I think that's very much easier done in a face-to-face setting, where misunderstandings can be sorted out more easily, where channels of conversation can be opened up more easily. So very, very important. And I'm really pleased that is continuing. I certainly always enjoyed and I think benefited from my visits to China, and good relationships were built.
1: Yeah, Brian Wilson is a former trade and energy minister in the UK. Now, China Resources New Energy has made its stock market debut with Shenzhen's biggest ever IPO. Here's our correspondent, Siobhan McCall, with all the details.
2: Thanks, Sally. Yes, the company, one of China's biggest renewable energy providers, saw its share price more than double on its Shenzhen debut. The IPO price was $1.49 and it closed at $3.64. That's an increase of 144%. At one point, it surged by 198%, triggering a brief trading halt as volatility control rules kicked in. It raised $3.6 billion in Asia's biggest listing so far this year. There was heavy demand from retail investors, with this portion more than 680 times oversubscribed. And the IPO comes amid a boom in Chinese mainland listings. A-share IPOs in the Shanghai, Shenzhen and Beijing exchanges have raised more than $7 billion in the first half of 2026. That's up nearly two-thirds from the same period a year earlier. Zhang Jiwei is president and chief economist at Pinpoint Asset Management.
3: I think this is well recognized in the market by investors that it is in the right sector. It has an interesting narrative. Alternative energy story is very, very topical among investors. And also, it is, a rare case that has been approved to be listed in Shenzhen Stock Exchange. Originally, this stock was listed in Hong Kong. So, it shows the government policy support. I think that's also a reason why it performed so well today.
2: Why do you think this listing proved so popular, particularly among retail investors?
3: Yeah, I think the retail investors probably look at a few things. Number one, this alternative energy story is gaining momentum, particularly after, what happened in the Middle East, that sustainability of alternative energy and also from a national security perspective now is gaining more momentum. And secondly, I think the government support to approve this listing in Shenzhen Exchange shows that this particular company is well in line with the government policy agenda. So in coming years, it's likely to perform well.
2: Why is it so significant that the listing was in Shenzhen?
3: Yeah, Shenzhen, compared to Shanghai, Shanghai is more of a conventional stock exchange that has a broad range of stocks get listed, whereas in Shenzhen, some of the more tech-oriented or more sort of new economy-oriented stocks quite often get listed. So there's a big difference. But I think it's more about, this particular company itself that originally, again, listed in Hong Kong and now approved to be listed in mainland China. And that, it's a very rare case. I think it hasn't happened in recent years. So it's the first case recently. So that shows really, probably some policy support for this company.
2: A-share IPO activity has been picking up this year. Do you expect that to translate into larger and more frequent listings?
3: I think so, but, you know, it's also a structural story, right? So if you look at all these IPOs, not all of them performed as well as this particular stock. So investors are interested, you know, they are you know, ready to allocate capital into IPO market, but they're also picky. I think you need to find, you know, particular stories and you know, tech or alternative energy or some other sectors that perform well, and then they get, you know, overwhelmingly support from the investors. So I would say there's a divergence across different sectors, but overall, I think if it's a good story, it's a good sector, then you don't need to worry about the inflow from investors to allocate capital into those sectors.
1: Zhang Jiwei there. Now, Unitree is set to become the first humanoid robotics company to list on China's A-share market. China's securities regulator has approved its IPO registration on Shanghai's Star Market. Unitree plans to raise nearly $420 million through the IPO. Hong Kong listed shares of Chinese electric vehicle makers surged after June sales figures buoyed investor sentiment. Xiaomi climbed around 5% with deliveries above 30,000 units for a third straight month. BYD gained around 9% with June sales showing a 5% increase on year-on-year increase. Europe's top court has dealt a major blow to Google, rejecting the tech giant's appeal against a record $4.7 billion fine. Judges ruled the tech giant abused its market dominance by requiring phone makers to pre-install its apps and restricting rival platforms. The decision is seen as a major win for the EU's crackdown on big tech. Our jobs figures for June in the US have come in lower than expected. 57,000 jobs were added last month, just over half the number that was forecast. Mitch McCann is in New York and joins us now. Hello, Mitch. So, what happened to the expected World Cup bump in jobs?
4: Good question, Sally. I think a lot of people here in New York, especially hospitality businesses, are asking the same thing. It appears there are a few sectors that appear to be responsible for this lower than expected figure, 57,000 as you mentioned. Leisure and hospitality reportedly lost 61,000 jobs, which illustrates a weaker than expected hiring season at the beginning of summer. And as you mentioned, that is a little surprising given the Football World Cup is underway and some economists had expected that this tournament would provide a boost to hospitality hiring. We'll be watching closely to see whether the figures are revised next month and what July's report actually has to say about that as we head into the finals part of the Football World Cup. But that is certainly surprising. On the other hand, professional and business services, social assistance, healthcare and government all added jobs in June as well. I think the big question here is, what does this mean for the Federal Reserve and interest rates? And there is growing speculation, I think, that inflation levels could keep the Fed considering a rate hike in the coming months. But higher interest rates would typically weigh on hiring rather than help growth. So a bit of a conundrum there. But we also have to remember that this is only 1 month's worth of data, and it's probably not enough on its own to shift the Fed's thinking dramatically, particularly if inflation remains as high as it has been, about 4.2%.
1: Now, Mitch, we're hearing that OpenAI is planning to give a 5% chunk of its company to the White House. Please explain this and why they're doing it.
4: Yeah, that's right. It's been reported OpenAI is considering handing 5% to the US government. That's worth about $42.6 billion, so not a small amount to be handing over. Now, the reported reason is that OpenAI wants the public to have a stake in the windfall that AI companies are generating. There's a lot of skepticism, of course, around what AI is going to mean for the labor market, and OpenAI is hopeful this will be some sort of move to get the public back on board with some of these big AI companies. So perhaps a bit of a public relations move, you could say. At the same time, though, Sally, it's important to remember that the government appears to have started cracking down or tightening its grip on some of these AI companies and the deployment of their high-powered models. The most recent example being, which we've discussed on this program, Anthropic's Mythos and

0: Fable models over cybersecurity concerns. Those models were pulled back off the market, off use, but now they are back being used by Anthropic users. So perhaps this is also a play to develop some sort of goodwill with the government if it has a stake in the company. It's also reported that the Trump administration is interested in this and pursuing similar agreements with other AI companies. So certainly something to watch in the coming weeks and months, especially when so much money is involved, more than $42 billion, just a 5% stake.
1: Wow. Thank you so much, Mitch McCann in New York. This is Global Business Europe. Still ahead. Business goals. China's Agibot hopes to win big in the United Kingdom.

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1: Welcome back to Global Business Europe with Sally Burdett. The headlines: A Tale of Two Cities. Trade ministers meet in London. Transport ministers gather in Beijing as China and the UK deepen engagement. Renewed interest in renewables. Asia's biggest IPO of the year launches in Shenzhen and shares skyrocket. And US employment figures for June lower than expected despite hopes of World Cup hiring. Now, another heat wave is expected across Western Europe in the coming days. That's the warning from forecasters just days after record-breaking temperatures finally cooled. Last month's deadly heat dome pushed temperatures above 40 degrees across much of the continent. The scorching weather is expected to return early next week, with France, Spain, Germany, Italy, Switzerland and Britain most likely to be affected. As temperatures soar, so has demand for air conditioners. Sales of AC units in Spain and France more than doubled in May compared to a year earlier, while German sales were up nearly 40%. China's Midea sold out of its popular Porter Split air unit in May. My colleague Juliette Mann spoke to Tobias Strobel, head of technical innovation for residential air conditioning at Midea's German R&D center.
2: Yeah, this year the heat is of course incredible, and this year the difference for the AC business is of course that it's for a longer time, also at night. So this is quite new, and due to the climate change, we will have this more and more often. But the point is that in Central Europe, we are really not prepared for such heat waves. That's why the demand for ACs is big, but you cannot install it.
3: I mean, air conditioning has never been a given in much of Europe. Are we now seeing or beginning to see a structural shift in expectations around cooling and comfort?
2: For ACs, the people have more and more demand for it because of the climate change. But still, there are too many regulations that it's not really allowed to have an outdoor unit on your facade installed. And the big issue is also we have a big lack of installer. So you cannot change this in just 1 or 2 years. So this is a big difference. So I think the mindset is changing now a bit, but it still needs a lot of time until this comes to reality, that we really have the ACs. But exactly that's why we developed the Porter Split, which also solve all of these issues, because we go around of these regulation things, because our unit is not a fixed installation. And this is the big benefit what we have.
3: I wanted to ask you about that, because despite the regulations and the installer issues, you know, as demand in Europe is surging, we're seeing Chinese manufacturers ramp up production just to keep pace. So I wonder what's changed in how companies like Midea operate so that you can move that fast.
2: So I think what we changed is, in my idea, is that we have the strategy to make more customer needed ACs, let's say, not to have in all Europe the same AC, because it's not possible. And I think this mindset is also changed, not just in Europe, but also in the Chinese brands, so like Midea, that Europe is not one country, but it's different.

0: countries and different needs. So we have to develop dedicated AC units for the dedicated countries. For example, in Central Europe, you need completely different ACs than in Southern region. In Southern region, maybe, the price is a big topic, but in Northern region, they also use it not just for cooling, they use it also as an air-to-air heat pump. So this is an additional benefit. But here in the wintertime, it can go to minus 40 degrees. So we have to develop a dedicated and efficient, more efficient unit for the Northern country.
1: Right, let's take a quick look at other business headlines. Donald Trump has refused to renew the North American trade pact with Canada and Mexico that he helped create. He will review it annually rather than commit to another 16 years. Tesla sales were up 25% between April and June compared to last year on EV demand in Europe. 19-year-old Peter Stokes is to stand trial in the US on cyber attack charges. He's alleged to be part of the gang that crippled UK retailer Marks & Spencer and other firms. And Chinese robotics firm UbiTech has a new line of robots created for companionship and emotional support. Now, Chinese robotics firm Agibot unveiled its latest models at a glamorous event here in London on Wednesday. The robots dazzled with their dexterity, but beneath the show-stopping moves, there was a serious commercial message. The robots have real-world applications in business. Our correspondent, Michael Marilia, was at the event. He joins me in studio now. Michael, really lovely to see this sort of display, but a serious business message targeted at Europe. Tell us more.
2: Yeah, that's right, Sally. So Agibot is very good at developing the tech. We've seen that. In fact, the executives told us that they've now produced 15,000 of these humanoid robots and only launched 3 years ago back in 2023. These sorts of events where you see robots dancing and singing are really designed to show what the tech can do and what it looks like. But the focus now for Agibot, especially in Europe, is actually showing how it can be used and how the technology can be applied in retail situations, in industrial situations, even in office environments. That was the message that they were trying to bring to their partners and potentially clients at this event. We saw all sorts of different types of robots, some humanoid, some of the so-called dog robots, but they're saying that there are all sorts of applications. For example, the dog robots potentially are working as security guards or patrol robots, and some of them even tried their best to get into the World Cup team. I'm not sure any of them will succeed in that. But let's take a quick listen to the senior vice president of Agibot, who I spoke to. He was explaining how important it is that Agibot is actually able to show what the technology can do for businesses.
3: We can consider many, many scenarios the robot can use, because it's just like human beings. It can do basically everything we can do. But we must teach the robot and train the robot every day. So in the future, we want to deliver more and more scenarios. And every year, because the humanoid robot develops so fast, and it can learn many things as we train them. So I think I'm very confident about the future, yeah.
1: A lot of these robots are actually designed to interact with human beings across the world. Have they been designed to embrace cultural, language and other differences?
2: Well, some of the people at Agibot who I spoke to said actually they can understand 100 languages, and they've been trained to react in real time to changes in facial expression or changes in tone of voice. But the key thing, Sally, is that the algorithms and the AI training is what determines that. It's not the hardware, it's really the software. And Agibot is saying that that's why it's so important that it has partners in Europe and the UK. It says they understand the environment, they understand how people might engage with robots. So that's why they really need partners here. And another key point was that the UK has a very good system, a very good ecosystem in terms of AI. So China bringing the hardware, the UK and Europe really supplying the software, if you want to put it that way. Let's take a quick listen to what he had to say.
4: It's a new industry. Yeah, so we need everybody to be involved in this industry. Like we develop this ecosystem by every industry and every actors. Yeah, so the UK is the most important country, I think, in our the AI robotics functions. Yeah, in China that we are, you know, focused and work a lot on the locomotion, on the hardware part. Yeah, but for the AI and the software part, I think European can play a very important role, and UK is the most important country in Europe.
2: So, Sally, we must stress that a lot of the dancing and the singing is pre-packaged, and that's part of the performance. But Agibot says it's confident that within the next 10 to 15 years, humanoid robots who can interact with humans almost naturally will be a part of our daily lives. So we're looking at 2035, perhaps a little bit later, robots will be all around us.
1: My word. Thank you so much, Michael Marillia. Your headlines once more. A tale of two cities. Trade ministers meet in London. Transport ministers gather in Beijing as China and the UK deepen engagement. Renewed interest in renewables. Asia's biggest IPO of the year launches in Shenzhen and shares skyrocket. And US employment figures for June lower than expected despite hopes of winning in the World Cup, hiring more jobs. And that's for Global Business Europe. Thanks so much for watching. We've got more on all our stories at europe.cgtn.com. Do follow CGTN Europe on Facebook and Instagram and TikTok. And you can go to CGTN Europe's channel on the Telegram app. Scan the QR code on the screen to get stories and updates sent direct to your phone. Coming up next on CGTN is Africa Live. We'll see you again tomorrow, same time, same place. From all of us here in London, goodbye.

0: Qatar hails progress made in the concluded U.S.-Iran indirect talks. A second Chinese medical expert team is set to arrive in the DR Congo to help fight the Ebola outbreak. And police in Nigeria say at least 18 people have been killed in communal clashes in Niger State. Hello and welcome to Africa Live. As always, great to have you with us. I'm Richard Ntah, live in Nairobi. And for those of you joining us from across the continent and around the globe, we thank you for joining us. And tonight, I'm alongside my colleague Uche, who has our business headlines. Over to you, Uche.
1: Thank you, Richard. And here is a look at what's coming up on Africa Live. The World Bank approves $1.25 billion in financing for Nigeria. And in South Africa, many foreign-owned business owners say they won't be intimidated by the rise in anti-immigrant protests. Of course, all of that coming up within the program, but for now it is back to Richard.
0: Thank you so much, Uche. Once again, a very warm welcome to Africa Live. Let's begin with our top story. China has celebrated the 105th anniversary of the establishment of the Communist Party of China. It comes as global experts say China's development philosophy and practices are not only crucial for the country itself, but also provide important blueprints for the world.
2: What is certain is that the Communist Party of China has forged a development path that all humanity aspires to. It embodies equal opportunity, shared prosperity, social inclusion, fairness, and justice. The living quality of the Chinese people has seen tangible improvements. The CPC sets an example for the world to follow. I am full of admiration for the development journey of the party.
3: It becomes an inspiration for us as South Africa. We look into China to tap on their innovation, how they do it, what kind of models are they applying, what kind of evidence-based, because no development happens without research and evidence. And because to innovate, you have to consistently try and test models of innovation for it to be tried and said, this is a best practice model. And it inspires us.
4: I fully endorse the concepts and initiatives put forward by Xi Jinping. In my view, he is one of the most influential leaders in the world today. His concepts reflect a profound concern for human development, thoughtful reflections on the progress of civilization, and explorations of development paths and governance models. Therefore, the concepts and initiatives he proposed have gained wide recognition in Africa, the Arab world, and other regions. China's influence and appeal in the international community have been continuously growing, and it is providing important experience for the world through its own development practices.
0: International media professionals have been sharing their views with CGTN on Xi Jinping's speech. Some said the address reflected China's development path and its vision for global peace and cooperation.
5: Over the past 105 years, the CPC has demonstrated and proved its ability to apply Marxism to specific historical circumstance. The development path of the People's Republic of China in the last decades have lifted hundreds of millions of people out of poverty and created a great nation in unity. I want to point out and thank President Xi, the CPC and the Chinese people that the People's Republic of China stands without reservation on the side of peace, global stability and international law. This is very important in a world where imperialism in the US, but also in Germany and Europe, is undermining international law, international organizations, and making the world more unstable. And that's why we, the German communists, are grateful for President Xi's renewed commitment to global human progress and a shared future for mankind.
6: We are living in this phase of our times in a very critical situation where many possibility and progress can rise, but also we are facing risks of war and so on. So how to manage this situation? After reading Xi Jinping's speech, I thought that one of the response made by China is to get the CPC stronger and able to manage the situation for its own countries and its own people, but also to give contribution to the world. Of course, it doesn't mean that China's model is a model to copy and cut, but means that there is a reflection that even with political differences, we have to think about and learn more about.
0: Ukraine has declared Friday a national day of mourning after a wave of Russian drone and missile attacks killed at least 21 people in Kyiv. The overnight bombardment triggered multiple explosions across the capital, damaging more than

banned 20 sites and forcing thousands of residents into bomb shelters and metro stations. In a Telegram post, the Russian Defense Ministry said the strikes targeted military, energy, and airport facilities in retaliation for recent Ukrainian drone attacks on Russian territory. Ukraine says it also carried out an overnight strike in an oil refinery in Russia's Nizhny Novgorod region as fighting continues to intensify between the two

0: Day was assassinated in a joint U.S.-Israeli strike on February the 28th. China's foreign ministry has announced that a senior member of the National People's Congress Standing Committee will attend. And in Venezuela, the death toll has risen to over 2,200 1 week after not one, but two powerful earthquakes devastated the country's northern region. The Chinese embassy in Venezuela has confirmed the death of another Chinese national, bringing the death toll among Chinese citizens to nine. Venezuela's acting president, Delcy Rodriguez, has declared 7 days of national mourning. And authorities say 25 temporary camps have been set up to shelter those affected. Stephen Gibbs has more from Caracas.
1: It's just a massive humanitarian crisis. And what the aid agencies are doing is that are telling us is that the sort of 2,000 or so people that we know have been killed already, there are now a whole lot more people than that at risk. There are 15,000 that are injured. And this is a country that has a very weak public health service after 10 years of serious economic recession. So what are the challenges? The challenges for those survivors are fresh water to prevent infection, shelter. I mean, there are more than 50,000 houses that are either destroyed or damaged. So it's akin to a refugee crisis. Now, there is huge international aid pouring in. More than 27 countries actually have teams on the ground here. So there is a bit of hope that this can be sorted out, so to speak, but a huge setback for Venezuela that is going to take years to sort out.
0: Extreme temperatures continue to scorch parts of Europe and North America. Firefighters were battling several wildfires fanned by strong winds in southern France on Thursday as the country grappled with parched conditions following a recent heat wave. In Portugal, authorities have issued the nation's highest weather alert and are stepping up efforts to cope with a major heat wave. 12 of the 18 districts on Portugal's mainland, including Lisbon, have been placed under a red weather warning till Saturday. The country's interior minister has warned that temperatures could reach as high as 47 degrees Celsius in the coming days. In Spain, official data estimates that over 1,000 deaths were linked to high temperatures in June. A five-day heat wave with temperatures over 40 degrees made it the second hottest June on record. In North America, record-breaking temperatures have spread to the eastern U.S. from the Midwest. Tens of millions of people have been placed under heat warnings, which are expected to last through the weekend. And in Canada, sweltering heat and volatile atmospheric conditions have heightened the risk of severe thunderstorms. And now to our ongoing coverage of the Ebola outbreak. The number of confirmed cases in the Democratic Republic of Congo has risen to over 1,400, including more than 400 deaths. Government figures also show 609 patients are in isolation or hospitalized, while 192 people have recovered. The outbreak remains concentrated in the eastern provinces of Ituri, North Kivu, and South Kivu, where surveillance, medical care, and response operations are continuing. People gatherings were recently banned in the capital, Kinshasa, and the Chopo, Haut Uele, and Bas Uele provinces. Meanwhile, the World Health Organization says clinical trials for two therapeutics have begun with the enrollment of the first patient.
2: The partners trial will evaluate the monoclonal antibody MBP134 and the antiviral drug remdesivir alone and in combination. The study is being coordinated by DRC's National Institute for Biomedical Research, supported by a coalition of partners, including WHO, and conducted in close cooperation with the affected communities. Patients who enroll in the trial will receive comprehensive supportive care and close follow-up. We're also working to ensure they have access to the two drugs should they prove safe and efficacious in the trial.
0: A second batch of Chinese anti-epidemic medical experts have departed Beijing for the Democratic Republic of the Congo. Officials say they will work with China's international partners to ease the Ebola outbreak there. Our reporter Fang Yilei has more.
3: China is sending a second medical team carrying supplies to the Democratic Republic of the Congo to battle Ebola on Friday. Five

0: Veterans of outbreak response in public health, clinical care, and infection control will carry forward the work of the first Chinese expert team that arrived on June the 3rd, who have been working closely with the DRC's health ministry and the WHO, sharing China's playbook and reading the outbreak firsthand.
1: We'll actively respond to our foreign partners' interest in scientific and technological cooperation, moving institutions on both sides toward signed agreements so we can offer more public health products to the international community. We'll also give more hands-on guidance to Chinese enterprises and the local Chinese community, making sure their contingency plans actually take effect and truly safeguard their personal safety.
0: Right now, experts say the outbreak that was declared on May the 15th is only getting worse. The case curve is climbing steeply along with the rate of deaths. It's already spreading across multiple regions, and in the near term, the risk of community transmission stays doubly high.
2: Contact tracing has reached only 87.1%, leaving a considerable share of close contacts not yet isolated in time. We'll focus on building up diagnostic capacity, above all, helping shorten sample testing times and improve the speed and accuracy of lab confirmation to give outbreak assessment and precise control reliable data support. On that basis, we hope to help improve the management of their biological sample bank and data sharing mechanisms, strengthening their research reserves and emergency response capacity to handle future outbreaks on their own.
0: And the most important and the hardest part of that fight, as medics say, is catching the disease early. Miss that window and the patient can quickly slip beyond help into the late stage.
3: But in its early stage, the signs can look just like the common infections we see all the time: typhoid, malaria, ordinary bacterial infections. That's why we push two things: stronger testing capacity and a careful check of exposure history. TCM can serve as a supporting therapy, playing an important role in easing patient symptoms and holding back the progression of the disease. Going forward, we'll also work with partner institutions to develop new antiviral drugs and even vaccines.
0: And what it takes now is support from all sides and more work on the ground. Their mission is seen as a concrete step toward the vision of a global community of health for all, championed by President Xi Jinping, and the Partnership Action for Health launched at the 2024 Beijing Summit of FOCAC. We will keep you updated. Feng Yilei, CGTN, Beijing.
4: Meanwhile, the South African president is also in the DRC for what officials call a high-level solidarity mission aimed at strengthening the continent's response to the ongoing Ebola outbreak. Cyril Ramaphosa is visiting the country as the African Union's champion for pandemic preparedness. He met with his Congolese counterpart, Felix Tshisekedi, to discuss how to strengthen regional cooperation, cross-border readiness, and outbreak containment. The heads of state also toured the National Institute for Biomedical Research in Kinshasa. Last month, AU member states pledged over $100 million to reinforce the continent's Ebola containment efforts. The fight against Ebola in the DRC extends far beyond hospital wards. When parents are admitted for treatment, many young children are suddenly left without a caregiver. But in Bunia, in Ituri province, the UN Agency for Children and the Congolese government have established nurseries next to Ebola treatment centers, providing children with a safe place to stay, emotional support, and care while their parents receive treatment. Here is CGTN's Sharon Baranga with the story.
5: When a parent is admitted to an Ebola treatment center, the impact is felt by the entire family. Beyond the medical emergency comes another pressing concern. Who will care for the children during a parent's isolation? In Bunia, facilities have been set up to provide temporary care for children whose parents have no one else to look after them, ensuring they remain safe while families face the uncertainty of Ebola.
6: When a mother arrives at the Ebola treatment center, no one is available to care for her child. We bring the child to the nursery. The child stays there until the mother is discharged, whether she tests positive or negative. Once she leaves the treatment center, we reunite the child with the family so they can return to their community together.
5: The nurseries provide more than food and shelter. For many children, separation from their parents brings fear, anxiety, and confusion.

0: We have psychologists assigned to support children in the nursery who are experiencing emotional distress. We cared for three siblings whose parents were both in the treatment center. They developed psychological difficulties, but through psychosocial support and counseling, they received the care they needed.
1: UNICEF says protecting children during an Ebola outbreak means looking beyond the virus itself. Epidemics can disrupt education, healthcare, and family life, leaving children especially vulnerable.
2: Children have unique needs and are affected in unique ways. And actually, the impact of a crisis like this can be across a huge number of areas, well beyond those people who are infected in particular. It can affect schooling, it can affect regular health. We know children, for instance, particularly under five, are vulnerable to diarrhea diseases, to malaria, to other diseases that often have very similar symptoms to Ebola. So it's important that the health services, education services, keep in mind children and make sure there's no indirect impacts of a response that could hit them actually even further than the numbers who are infected.
1: Since opening, the nursery beside Bunia's Ebola Treatment Center has cared for 16 children and can accommodate up to 20 at a time. Today, one child remains, waiting to be placed with a foster family after losing both parents to the disease. As the Ebola response continues, this nursery stands as a reminder that protecting children means more than treating illness. It also means preserving safety, emotional well-being, and hope for the future. Sharon Baranga, CGTN.
3: And now to Sudan, where the ongoing conflict has uprooted millions of people, with children bearing some of the heaviest burdens. Thousands who have lost one or both parents are now living on the streets, struggling to survive without the protection of their family or a stable home. As Naba Mourdine reports from Khartoum, it's a conflict that has robbed them of their youth and their future.
4: For a growing number of Sudanese children, the streets are no longer a temporary refuge. They have become a way of life. Many lost their parents in the conflict, while others became separated from their families as they fled violence. Alone and with few options, they spent their days looking for odd jobs, food, and somewhere safe to spend the night.
5: I lost my parents during the fighting, and we became separated while fleeing. I came to Port Sudan with other people, and now I work to earn money for food. I miss my family, school, and my life before the war.
4: Each day presents new challenges. To earn enough to eat, some children clean vehicles, transport goods in local markets, or collect recyclable waste. Without stable shelter or adult care, many remain exposed to abuse, exploitation, and violence. While access to school and health care remains limited, humanitarian organizations say the number of children needing protection has increased dramatically since the war began, placing additional pressure on already overstretched services.
6: Life on the streets is very hard. Some days I find work, but other days I don't have enough to eat. I hope I can go back to school and live somewhere safe.
4: Child protection organizations say the impact of the conflict extends far beyond the loss of families and homes.
7: The conflict has left thousands of children without family care or protection. Many have suffered trauma after witnessing violence, losing loved ones, or being displaced. Beyond food and shelter, they urgently need psychosocial support, education, and safe spaces. Without continued assistance, they remain at high risk of exploitation and abuse.
4: Officials say the conflict has contributed to a sharp increase in the number of children living on the streets. They stress the need for stronger efforts to reunite families, expand child protection programs, and improve support for vulnerable children. But for many of Sudan's youngest victims, their chances of a normal life remains a distant hope. As the conflict continues with no clear end in sight, thousands of orphan children remain caught in a daily struggle for safety, care, and the chance to reclaim their childhood. Naba Mourdine, CGTN, Khartoum.
3: Time now for a short break. We shall reset and return with more Africa Live. 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

0: Welcome back to Africa Live. Thanks for staying with us. In Nigeria, police say at least 18 people have been killed in clashes between rival communities in the northwestern Niger state in recent days. However, local residents say the death toll is significantly higher, with dozens killed and hundreds displaced. A police spokesperson said the violence began on Monday when armed men shot and killed a member of the Fulani community in Tagina district, located in Rafi local government area. The following day, members of the Kamuku community were reportedly killed in a retaliatory attack, escalating the conflict. Communal violence is common in parts of central and northern Nigeria, often fueled by disputes between farmers and herders over grazing routes and land use and other natural resources. The United Nations World Food Program is warning that conflict-driven hunger in northern Nigeria is reaching its worst levels in nearly a decade. The agency says worsening insecurity, displacement, and economic pressures have pushed more than 17 million people across nine conflict-affected states into crisis levels, the nearly 2 million more than previously projected.
1: Across all of northern Nigeria, we have been seeing an increase and spread in insurgent attacks and violence. Families are being forced from their home, and it's getting harder for WFP to access people who urgently need food assistance.
2: Some days we stay hungry for two nights. Some other times we get one meal. And when children keep going hungry, it's hard to be there amongst them awake with nothing. That's how I gave birth to this baby, in this situation of total lack.
1: The situation in northern Nigeria is being compounded by extreme funding shortfall. WFP is only able to provide food to around 10% of the people who need it here in the northeast.
0: Staying in Nigeria, at least 37 people, mostly children, remain unaccounted for after gunmen kidnapped them from a school in the northeastern region. The assailants, allegedly from the Islamic State West Africa province, raided the school in Borno State on Monday. The incident has sparked outrage among parents who are demanding the release of their children. CGTN's Sophia Shimachero reports.
3: This is the third mass school abduction in the last 2 months in Nigeria. Attackers targeted students sitting for exams at Lasa Town's Government Day Secondary School on Monday. At least three people were killed in the attack, including a soldier and a teacher, according to the military. Authorities say eight people were rescued Monday as civilians helped with the efforts. However, 36 students and one staff member are still missing.
4: We didn't give up. Eventually, we rescued seven students and a teacher. We are still combing the forest to ensure the remaining captives are rescued.
3: On Tuesday, dozens of parents and community members gathered in protest, calling on the government to secure the students' release and demanding an end to insecurity in the region.
5: Since the incident happened, we have had no peace of mind. We are all overcome with grief. The problems and burdens we carry are beyond our strength.
6: We are pleading with our Borno governor, Zulum, to help rescue our children. We are pleading with the government to help us in this trying moment.
3: The Borno state government has since ordered the closure of schools in three communities following the recent abduction. Kidnapping for ransom, especially for students, has become a common tactic for armed gangs in the northern region. In May, gunmen kidnapped more than 40 pupils from Borno's Musa

0: village and also rounded up dozens of school children from three schools in Oyo State in a separate incident. Sophia Shimichara, CGTN.
1: 1 year after the DRC and Rwanda signed a U.S.-mediated peace agreement aimed at ending conflict, fighting continues in the eastern DRC. A recent report by the Africa Peace Agreements Barometer estimates that only 35% of the agreement has been implemented. It cites continued insecurity and limited progress in carrying out key provisions of the accord. The June 2025 peace agreement committed the two sides to a ceasefire, the neutralization of the democratic forces for the liberation of Rwanda, and respect for each other's territorial integrity. The accord was signed by the country's foreign ministers in Washington before being endorsed by President Félix Tshisekedi and Paul Kagame, along with U.S. President Donald Trump later that year. For more on the deal's impact, we earlier spoke to Dr. Oluwole Ajewale, senior researcher at the Institute for Security Studies, via Zoom.
2: I think the peace accord was just a document on paper, because events are so transformed in the last 1 year that I don't think there is also the sacrosanct of the peace accord. Again, what we now have now is cohesive diplomacy. If you see the way sanctions are being placed on Rwandese military leaders, political leaders, I think there is a sense in which that peace accord has been jettisoned, and that is going to be because it didn't yield the intended result in terms of global expectations, thinking that both parties are going to abide by the undergirding principles of that peace accord. So I think it has become a cohesive diplomacy in which what determines what is probably going to happen next is how much Tshisekedi is able to get to use American power to influence what happens in the DRC. And that is what we are seeing now. They've not honored the agreement because you expect that Rwanda is going to withdraw their forces, M23 is going to withdraw. And in the event that that didn't happen, we have seen accusations and counter-accusations. And I think to also demonstrate that things have really evolved, we point in the direction of the recent UN panel of expert report, which actually revealed a lot of indicting findings in terms of the atrocities that have been committed in the Eastern DRC. It's unfortunate that both parties could not commit to the peace agreement. And I think it has now become a circus in which you take one step forward and they take two steps backward. The gloves are off. The only thing is that things have not escalated like what we witnessed in the last 2 years in terms of sheer media reports of experiences of the people on the ground. But I can say that there is a lot of silent killings and atrocities that are still going on. And the UN panel of expert report pointed in that direction. What we can only expect in the next 1 year or two, particularly as long as the Trump administration is probably committed to supporting the demands and the request of Tshisekedi, we might see a situation in which cohesive diplomacy is going to gain an upper ground, and maybe Rwanda is going to be forced to a retreat in Eastern DRC. To the extent to which America is committed to that, I think that is what looks very likely now. But in terms of peace agreements, there was never a serious commitment to abide by the dictate of that peace agreement. And I think what we are going to see forward is this American cohesive diplomacy in Eastern DRC, which is also undergirded by Minerals for Security Guarantee.
1: Plastic pollution remains one of the world's biggest environmental challenges. But here in Kenya, one entrepreneur is turning discarded plastic into something useful, durable fencing poles. As Joy Kurukijuma now reports, the initiative is helping tackle waste while creating economic opportunities for local communities.
0: From discarded bottles and plastic containers to something built to last. In Syokimau, on the outskirts of Kenya's capital, Nairobi, plastic waste is getting a second life, transformed into fencing poles designed

0: to withstand harsh weather and resist rot. For many, what was once environmental waste is now becoming an economic opportunity. Abbas Attair founded Silverlink Manufacturing Limited in 2015 after resigning from his construction job.
1: Whenever we did fences using metal or wooden, they were subject to vandalism. So we came up with this idea, what can be used that cannot be vandalized, has no resale value.
0: That's when the idea of plastic fencing poles was born. The United Nations Environment Programme estimates that the equivalent of thousands of garbage trucks of plastic waste enters water ecosystems daily, threatening these very ecosystems, marine life and human health. Innovators like Attair are now offering practical, localized solutions. Here, collected plastic waste is sorted, processed and compressed before being molded into fencing posts and other products the company says last longer than traditional wooden alternatives.
2: Behind me, plastic waste that would have ended up in dump sites and waterways is being transformed into fencing posts. For the founder, his goal is not just to reduce pollution, but to build a circular system where communities can make an income from waste.
0: Attair's model relies heavily on community participation. George Saitoti Kirui has been collecting plastics for 5 years. He now works with a team of locals who do the collecting, sorting, crushing, washing, drying and transporting of plastic waste.
3: I have a family and my family depends on this work that I'm doing. I'm working with almost 20 people now in my group. We have used to sell 10 shillings per kg, which means if I provide 10 ton, that is 100,000. So we share each part of that money.
0: Beyond addressing plastic pollution, the innovation is also presenting an alternative to timber products, potentially reducing demand for wood used in fencing. For customers, durability is proving to be one of the biggest selling points. Elijah Chengo owns a half acre of land in Siokimao.
4: Normally in the past, I used the poles made of wood, and within 2 to 3 months, the termites destroys them. Now, when I switch to plastic poles, it can stay for so long. The time I put this one is now 5 years.
0: As the world searches for ways to reduce plastic pollution, small-scale innovations like this one are showing how waste can be turned into opportunity, offering lessons in sustainability from the ground up. Joy Kiruki Juma, CGTN, Machakos County, Kenya.
5: And Uche is in the studio, and that means it's time for our business segment. Over to Uche.
6: Thank you, Richard. And coming up on Africa Live Bits. The World Bank approves $1.25 billion in financing for Nigeria. And in South Africa, many foreign-owned business owners say they won't be intimidated by the rise in anti-immigrant protests. Let us start off in Nigeria. The World Bank Group has approved a new long-term partnership strategy for the country, along with $1.25 billion in financing. Now, this move aims to boost job creation and also economic growth by unlocking a private sector investment and expanding access to energy, digital and agricultural services. The 2026-2032 country partnership framework for Nigeria is built on recent platforms that have lifted growth, revenues and reserves, and it looks to translate gains into broader living standards. It also targets expanded access energy for 32 million people, broadband for 58 million, better health and nutrition for 40 million, and support for 9.5 million farmers. Now, financing backs reforms to deepen capital markets.

0: markets, modernize digital regulation, expand electrification, ease regional trade, also improve farm inputs and boost domestic revenues. Meanwhile, at least five supertankers carrying a total of 10 million barrels of Saudi oil loaded from Ras Tanura have now exited the Strait of Hormuz. And this all comes after a halt of nearly 4 months, of course, due to the turmoil in the Middle East. Now, Saudi Aramco says it is ramping up loadings and shipments to Asia. It also adds to a prompt glut that has depressed Brent crude to about $70 a barrel from close to $120 back in March. Now, according to shipping data, the move has seen the Saudi National Oil Company switching to spot pricing in order to speed sales in Asia. Now, here in South Africa, many foreign small business owners say that they are determined to remain in the country, and that is despite continued uncertainty related to those anti-migrant protests. Now, on Tuesday, demonstrators came out nationwide to voice their opposition to whom they call undocumented workers. In some places, businesses were attacked and looted, some of them owned by legal immigrants. However, despite their losses, there's a determination in the foreign-owned business community not to be intimidated. Sophia Chimichero tells us more.
1: The shelves are empty, doors broken, and the damage still fresh. This convenience store in Durban was looted after anti-migrant protests swept through parts of the city on Tuesday. For Ethiopian shop owner Daniel Abide, years of hard work disappeared overnight.
2: Foreigners not taking jobs from South Africans. We are coming out of Africa. We are some small jobs we are starting to job here in South Africa. Why is not working like us? This country is them. Why is not working like us? We are not taking. Why we don't work like us? You must work. We are opening here in this shop. The guy's owner is here. We are paying rent.
1: Abide says he arrived in South Africa a decade ago. He says his businesses support local livelihoods, employing South Africans while serving the surrounding community. But even after the attack, he hopes to rebuild rather than leave the country.
2: I have the other shop. The South African people one is working with me. I'm giving salary. He's working with me. I'm giving salary. If he's want to open shop, you must stop. You must open the shop like us. But stop to complaining us. Together we work.
1: South Africa hosts more than 167,000 refugees and asylum seekers, while foreign migrants account for roughly 4% of the population. Meanwhile, unemployment remains above 30%, fueling public frustration over jobs, crime and public services.
2: Much too much is not fixing in this country. It's losing. It's broken down the country. I see now many companies stopping the work. Many people is stopping work because of the much too much making down. It means it's not the rule of law in South Africa.
1: As damaged shops slowly reopen, affected business owners are counting financial losses while hoping tensions ease. For many, staying in South Africa remains their best chance to rebuild, even as uncertainty continues to cloud their future prospects. Sophia Chimichero, GTN.
0: Well, let's shift our focus now to Tunisia, where some farmers and entrepreneurs are now turning to high-value agriculture as a way to create jobs and also build new businesses. Now, one of them has transformed a small experiment with dragon fruit into a thriving agribusiness model, which is now attracting investors across the country. Take a look.
3: Mohamed Bindou is now one of Tunisia's leading agribusiness developers. After taking early retirement from government service, he imported two dragon fruits, extracted their seeds, and spent years adapting the tropical crop to local conditions. What started as an experiment has evolved into a thriving agribusiness.
4: I started this tropical farming venture 14 years ago. Unfortunately, we managed to develop it successfully. In recent years, it has gained strong recognition in Tunisia.
3: 14 years on, the farm has grown into one of Tunisia's best-known tropical

0: fruit operations, dragon fruit, once considered an exotic crop, is now being cultivated commercially, with demand expanding as consumers look for higher value produce.
1: The success exceeded our expectations, especially in terms of productivity, plant growth, record yields, and the quality and flavor of the fruit.
0: For Binbao, the results challenge long-held assumptions about agriculture in the North African country. The tropical crops have proven resilient to shifting weather patterns, making them an attractive option as climate change reshapes farming.
1: Tropical fruits have adapted well to Tunisia's climate. Heat, cold, and changing weather patterns have not harmed production. Instead, these conditions have helped the project succeed.
2: After building a successful agribusiness, Mohamed is now helping other farmers and agricultural projects grow across Tunisia.
0: Ziad Jiridi, a mechanical engineer, is among those following Mohamed Binbao's example. Is one of more than 120 farmers and agro-entrepreneurs across Tunisia who have invested in this growing agribusiness model.
3: I first heard about this agribusiness on the radio. I contacted Mr. Mohamed and he convinced me to give it a try. My brother and I started with a new plot of land, launched the project and saw results much sooner than we expected. I believe young Tunisians need to turn to agriculture. Farming is the solution. We can rebuild our country through agriculture because Tunisia is, above all, an agricultural nation.
0: With more farmers joining the model, the next challenge is scaling up production and meeting international standards. Binbao says the long-term goal is to expand exports, particularly to European markets, turning a local farming experiment into a competitive export business. Adnan Shawishi, CGTN, Morneg, Tunisia.
4: Let's now turn to international news, and the Global Digital Economy Conference 2026 has just kicked off in Beijing. Under the theme, Building a Digital-Friendly City, Inclusive Intelligence, Borderless Connectivity. Now, the four-day event is set to welcome nearly 40 high-level industry delegations and more than 1,000 distinguished guests from around the world. Hu Jing has more on that.
5: This year's conference is a rallying call for Beijing's ambition to become a global benchmark city for the digital economy and a leading AI hub. There are several firsts worth noting. Number one, the conference demonstrates a major step up in international cooperation. The UN Development Program's Digital Friendly and Digital Economy Sustainable Development Innovation Lab will officially launch in Beijing. That marks a significant UN presence in China's digital space. And the Global Digital Economy Cities Alliance Geneva office will also be inaugurated. Second, it promotes deeper digitally friendly practices. And the main forum here focuses on digital friendly cities in the age of AI. During the conference, the Digital Economy Industry Expo will welcome guests to experience the latest digital and AI products firsthand. It also brings together city leaders from Asia, Europe, the America, and the Belt and Road partner countries to explore how digital technologies enable inclusive urban governance. Last but not least, the conference is where innovation meets the market. The conference serves as a platform to accelerate technology commercialization. For example, in industrial digitalization, I came across a smart welding project that uses visual AI and robotic arms to handle non-standard welding scenarios, making dangerous work safer and outcome better. So outside the conference, China's first digital neighborhood will officially launch in Beijing. I'm expecting more people to be able to experience the convenience and joy brought by digital and smart technology. So from global governance to urban life, from innovation to implementation, the Global Digital Economy Conference 2026 is not just a platform for dialogue, but also a starting point for action.
4: Well, that is all for now on Africa Live Biz, but still to come on Global Business Africa, we'll head to Cameroon to explore how a rising number of unemployed youth are now coping with a challenging economy. All of that coming up top of the hour. For now, it is back to Richard.
6: Thank you so much, Uche, and we're not done just yet. We've got your sports segment coming up. Here are the headlines.

Coming up in sports, after the recent setbacks, Algeria hopes to lift Africa's spirits tonight when they face Switzerland for a place in the last 16.

0: Welcome into Sport on Africa Live with me, Richard Ntah. Let's talk a bit of football. After a disappointing few days for Africa at the World Cup, Algeria will hope to bring back some cheer to the continent. The Desert Foxes take on Switzerland in Vancouver for a place in the last 16 later on Thursday. The North African side have never won a knockout game at a World Cup, but they came mighty close in 2014 in Brazil. They took the eventual champions Germany to extra time in the round of 16. Algeria opened their tournament this time with a heavy loss to Argentina, but recovered well to beat Jordan and draw with Austria. It's an interesting assignment for their head coach. Vladimir Petkovic managed Switzerland for 7 years and led them at three major tournaments, including the 2018 World Cup.
1: I don't think it is a great advantage that we know each other. Just as I know the Swiss players, the players also know me. It will be a great pleasure to meet them and play against them, but my full focus will be on what will happen on the pitch. I am certainly expecting a tough match, and to win it, we will have to give 120% against a good Switzerland team.
0: In Thursday's other round of 32 action, South Africa 2010 winner Spain take on Austria as they continue their bid for a second World Cup. Later, Cristiano Ronaldo will lead Portugal into a blockbuster showdown against 2018 finalist Croatia. The two winners will then face each other in the round of 16. One of Africa's biggest hopes for the tournament were among those eliminated over the past few days. Senegal came into the World Cup with high hopes, and after getting through a difficult group, many fans may have been dreaming of glory, starting with a win over Belgium in Seattle. However, it all came crashing down in the final moments of the game. CGTN's Joy Kruki-Juma has more.
2: After advancing from a very difficult group, Senegal entered the knockout stage full of confidence despite missing first-choice goalkeeper Edouard Mendy through injury. Back in the Senegalese capital, Dakar, hundreds of fans gathered at the World Cup Fan Village and other public viewing areas to cheer on the Lions of Teranga. They were thrilled to see goals from Habib Diarra and Ismaïla Sarr take Senegal to the brink of the last 16, Sarr's one being extra special. As the match entered the closing moments and their progress seemingly all but secured, fans were celebrating. But it quickly turned sour. A Romelu Lukaku strike on 86 minutes gave Belgium ample time to find an equaliser, and they duly did, through Youri Tielemans. The Aston Villa midfielder then scored what turned out to be a winning penalty deep into extra time after the referee judged Senegal's Lamine Camara to have fouled in the box. It was heartache for the team and fans alike.
3: I admit it is a huge disappointment for me and for all the Senegalese people. I think there were tactical problems that are costly in football. And unfortunately, it is a pity for Senegal, who could have gone far in this competition.
4: It is disappointing because, considering the two of the match, I think we should have the place to win.
2: Belgium will remain in Seattle to face co-host USA in the round of 16 next Tuesday. For Senegal and this golden generation of players, they'll hope it wasn't a massive missed opportunity. Joy Kiruki-Juma, CGTN.
0: Earlier in Atlanta, the DR Congo came to within 15 minutes of knocking out England. The Leopards took a surprise lead after just 7 minutes when the impressive Brian Sapenga beat Jordan Pickford at his near post. A shell-shocked England then found Congolese keeper Lionel Mpanzi in the form of his life as he pulled off multiple saves. The end of the first half was full of incident. First, Yohan Wiese hit the post from close range before England thought they should have had a penalty when Harry Kane went down in the box. The referee waved away their protests. Mpanzi's heroics continued in the second half as he pulled off a remarkable one-handed stop to deny Jude Bellingham.

0: As the game entered the final quarter hour, an extraordinary upset seemed on the cards. However, Harry Kane wouldn't be denied. The England marksman headed home the equalizer on 75 minutes before smashing in the winner with just 5 minutes remaining. 2-1 is how it finished. Next up for the Three Lions is Mexico in Mexico City on Monday. Kane said it was a hard-fought win and praised Mbassi's performance in the goals.
1: We played some really good stuff kind of after 25 minutes of the game. Their keeper made some incredible saves, to be fair to him, and you start to think maybe is it just one of those days, but that's where I'm most proud of the boys and myself as well, just to keep the belief, keep getting the ball into the right areas, and you know, one of us will have our hero moment, and thankfully for me it was today.
2: After 20 minutes I saw us as the stronger team, attacked more and more with freedom, and attacked with more and more threat towards their goal. We created a lot of big chances in the second half of the first half. This team today did not accept a defeat as an outcome. They just didn't accept it, and that makes me very proud, because they did what was necessary. The going got tough today, and they showed up, and we got a deserved win.
0: And now to Wimbledon, where Novak Djokovic sent a strong warning to his title rivals with a commanding straight sets victory over Stefanos Tsitsipas. After being pushed in his opening round match, the seven-time champion looked back to his best, taking the first set 6-3 before punishing the Greek's missed chances to claim the second 6-4. The serve broke early in the third to set up a 6-2 win and ultimately record his 104th Wimbledon singles win. It moves him to within one of Roger Federer's open-era record. Djokovic will face France's Arthur Rinderknecht in the third round.
3: I feel great, you know. I mean, I've said this so many times before. I mean, I try not to take these moments for granted, playing on the center court of, you know, the childhood dream tournament. You know, I've always been saying that. It stayed like that. You know, I feel very privileged to be walking out on the court at age 30 plus.
0: Earlier on center court, world number one Jannik Sinner continued his title defense with a hard-fought second-round victory over Nuno Borges. The Italian failed to convert any of the three break points he earned in the opener, but stepped up in the tiebreaker. The 24-year-old reeled off 6 points in a row to win the second set, which also went the distance. The four-time major winner took the final set 6-4. Next up for Sinner is America's Jenson Brooksby. Well, that is it for this edition of Africa Live. Remember, you can send us your feedback to the contacts on the screen and follow us on digital media platforms. For the team, I'm Richard Ntah saying thank you so much for watching. Up next is Global Biz with Uche. So stay tuned and stay here on CGTN.

Hello there and welcome to Global Business Africa. We'll be giving you insight into Africa's business and financial markets. I'm Uche Okoronkwo, coming to you from Kenya's capital, Nairobi. Let's start with a look at the markets. Our global markets were mostly positive this Thursday, with sentiments largely fueled by those easing expectations of a rate hike in the U.S. Of course, that was after a softer-than-expected June jobs report. However, investors still remain cautious with eyes on the geopolitical front as a round of indirect U.S.-Iran talks concluded with no sign that the negotiators made any headway towards a lasting peace. Now, emerging market stocks fell 1.86% on the day. But of course, markets on the continent were mostly upbeat. South Africa's JSE All Share got a boost from resources as we saw gold prices climbing today. The resource index was up almost 2% on the day. Now, also coming up on the show today. At least 18 people are killed in Nigeria as farmers and herders fight over natural resources. An unemployment crisis in Cameroon leaves many young people with a stark choice on their future. And South African musician Credo Daniels finds himself in the midst of a storm after embracing artificial intelligence to create music. Well, we'll start off tonight's show in Nigeria, where police say at least 18 people have been killed in clashes between rival communities in the northwestern Niger state. That, of course, happened in recent days.

0: However, local residents there say the death toll is significantly higher, with dozens killed and hundreds displaced. A police spokesperson said the violence began on Monday when armed men shot and killed a member of the Fulani community in Tegina district. That, of course, is located in Rafi local government area. Now, the following day, members of the Kamuku community were reportedly killed in a retaliatory attack, escalating the conflict. Communal violence is common in parts of central and northern Nigeria, often fueled by disputes between farmers and herders over grazing routes, land use, and also other natural resources. Well, let's stay in Nigeria. The United Nations World Food Programme is now warning that conflict-driven hunger in the volatile northern region is now reaching its worst level in nearly a decade. Now, the agency says that worsening insecurity, displacement, and economic pressures have now pushed more than 17 million people across 9 conflict-affected states into crisis levels. That's nearly 2 million more than previously projected.
1: Across all of northern Nigeria, we have been seeing an increase and spread in insurgent attacks and violence. Families are being forced from their home, and it's getting harder for WFP to access people who urgently need food assistance.
2: Some days we stay hungry for 2 nights. Some other times we get 1 meal. And when children keep going hungry, it's hard to be there amongst them awake with nothing. That's how I gave birth to this baby, in the situation of total lack.
1: The situation in northern Nigeria is being compounded by extreme funding shortfall. WFP is only able to provide food to around 10% of the people who need it here in the northeast.
0: Well, let's shift our focus now to South Africa and get the latest from the ground. Now, many foreign small business owners say they are determined to remain in the country, and that's despite continued uncertainty related to those anti-migrant protests. On Tuesday, demonstrators came out nationwide to voice their opposition to whom they call undocumented workers. Now, in some places, businesses were attacked and looted, some of them owned by legal immigrants. However, despite their losses, there's a determination in the foreign-owned business community not to be intimidated. Sophia Shimichero tells us more.
3: The shells are empty, doors broken, and the damage still fresh. This convenience store in Durban was looted after anti-migrant protests swept through parts of the city on Tuesday. For Ethiopian shop owner Daniel Abide, years of hard work disappeared overnight.
4: Foreigners are not taking jobs from South Africans. We are coming out of Africa. We are some small jobs we are starting to job here in South Africa. Why is not working like us? This country is them. Why is not working like us? We are not taking. Why we don't work like us? You must work. We are opening here in this shop. The guy's owner is here. We are paying rent.
3: Abide says he arrived in South Africa a decade ago. He says his businesses support local livelihoods, employing South Africans while serving the surrounding community. But even after the attack, he hopes to rebuild rather than leave the country.
4: I have the other shop. The South African people one is working with me. I'm giving salary. He's working with me. I'm giving salary. If he's want to open shop, you must stop. You must open the shop like us, but stop to complaining us. Together we work.
3: South Africa hosts more than 167,000 refugees and asylum seekers, while foreign migrants account for roughly 4% of the population. Meanwhile, unemployment remains above 30%, fueling public frustration over jobs, crime, and public services.
4: Much too much is not fixing in this country. It's losing. It's broken down the country. I see now many companies stopping the work. Many people is stopping work because of the much too much making down. It means it's not the rule of law in South Africa.
3: As damaged shops slowly reopen, affected business owners are counting financial losses while hoping tensions

0: is. For many, staying in South Africa remains their best chance to rebuild, even as uncertainty continues to cloud their future prospects. Sophia Shimachero, GTN.
1: Now, across Africa, youth unemployment remains a constant problem. And despite governments providing better educational structures than ever before, many are still unable to match them with jobs and opportunity. Well, in Cameroon, it is leaving

0: days selling medicinal balm. Like thousands of other young Cameroonians, he left home in search of a better life in the big cities of Douala and Yaoundé, only to return home disappointed.
1: Like any young Cameroonian, I set out into the world. I had my adventures. I went to Yaoundé, to Douala, all over Cameroon, looking for, of course, a better life. Unfortunately, living conditions were tough. I came back. Today, I've taken up the train of Boom Francois. I've tried almost everything to make ends meet. I've ended up as a Balm Francois, and I'm doing just the best to get by.
0: Alain is part of a much larger employment crisis in the Central African country. Formal jobs are scarce, and many graduates have been forced to join the informal sector. One of them is Gabriel Unebe, who, despite holding a law degree, now works as an IT technician in Garoua's Central Market.
2: I am an IT technician at Garoua Central Market. I have a law degree from Cameroon. Due to the difficulties we face in accessing certain competitive examinations, I now find myself working as an IT technician. It is thanks to the IT skills I acquired in my final year of secondary school, where I undertook a two-year course, that I am now able to support myself.
0: For others, the solution is emigration. Cameroon is currently the leading African country sending French-speaking immigrants to Canada, with nearly 12,000 new arrivals in 2025 alone. Rostand Wanji dreams of making that journey one day.
3: Cameroon pour le Canada, mais...
4: My dream is to leave Cameroon for Canada, but the biggest worry is the financial side of things, because you can't leave Cameroon for Canada on dreams alone. You need the means. For now, we're still trying to make ends meet. We're trying to save up the money. Otherwise, it's difficult. The realities of life in this country drive us to dream of living. Of leaving this country, where to get a job, you often need someone to support or sponsor you.
0: As many young Cameroonians set their sights on the West, the question now is whether opportunities can be created at home before another generation succumbs to emigration. Mohamed Abubakar, CGTN.
5: Well, on that note, let's shift our focus and take a look at our corporate highlights this Thursday. Nigeria's National Petroleum Corporation saw a drop in its revenues and profit in May 2026, and that is despite maintaining stable crude oil and natural gas production during the month. The National Oil Company said that weaker crude oil and gas sales contributed to the declining earnings, and that's as global oil prices eased from the previous month's highs. Profit after tax declined by about 4% as crude oil and condensate sales declined to 18.9 million barrels from about 23.6 million barrels the previous month. Natural gas sales also dropped to 4,921 million standard cubic feet per day from about 5,044 the previous month. And the tech giant Google says it has exceeded a five-year target to invest $1 billion in Africa. Now, its cloud unit projected that its Johannesburg cloud region could generate an additional $90.6 billion in economic output and support nearly 315,000 jobs across Africa by the year 2030. Now, the company also unveiled five AI initiatives, which will be aimed at accelerating the continent's digital transformation. They will cover infrastructure, AI research, startup funding, and digital skills development across the continent. Meanwhile, African airlines are thriving in an otherwise turbulent global aviation market. A report by the International Air Transport Association revealed that they recorded the strongest traffic growth worldwide in May 2026, of course highlighting a resilient regional market insulated from some of the disruptions plaguing Eurasian skies. While global passenger traffic contracted by 2.2% year-on-year in May, African Airlines saw a remarkable 6.6% growth in revenue passenger kilometers. They also recorded the strongest air

0: Air cargo demand growth amongst all global regions, with cargo traffic rising by about 13.3% year-on-year. However, analysts did point out that the rapid demand growth did outpace its pricing efficiency. And finally, artificial intelligence startup OpenAI has made a controversial proposal to hand the U.S. government a 5% stake in the company as it seeks to defuse mounting political pressure from Washington. Now, 5% holding would be worth roughly $42.6 billion. The Financial Times reported that CEO Sam Altman argued that giving the public a financial interest in the company is the best way to share the upside of AI. Now, the proposed arrangement envisions other U.S. AI companies such as Anthropic, Google, and Meta ceding similar stakes to the government, but it is not clear whether any of these groups will agree to OpenAI's proposal just yet. And that is a look at our corporate highlights this Thursday. And we're going to head into a short break now, but do stay with us. We have more business news coming up.
1: There's more to this place than just glorious landscapes. There's more to it than just, say, Table Mountain or glorious, endless salt flats. There's more to it than countries that are home to some of the deepest minds in the world. There is so much more to this place. Even if it is home to some of the finest diamonds on the planet. It is the sheer diversity of the people who call Southern Africa home and the relentless drive to make it a better place that make it so special. And we know that because this too is home. No one knows Southern Africa like we do. CGTN. See the difference.

0: Welcome back. And now let's turn to our ongoing coverage of the Ebola outbreak. The number of confirmed cases in the Democratic Republic of Congo has now risen to over 1,400, including more than 400 deaths. Now, government figures also show that about 609 patients are currently in isolation or hospitalized, while 192 people have recovered. The outbreak remains concentrated in the eastern provinces of Ituri, North Kivu and South Kivu, where surveillance, medical care and response operations are continuing. Now, public gatherings were recently banned in the capital Kinshasa and the Chopo, Hauyuele and Basuele provinces. Meanwhile, the World Health Organization says that clinical trials for two therapeutics have now begun with the enrollment of the first patient.
1: The partners trial will evaluate the monoclonal antibody MBP-134 and the antiviral drug remdesivir alone and in combination. The study is being coordinated by DRC's National Institute for Biomedical Research, supported by a coalition of partners, including WHO, and conducted in close cooperation with the affected communities. Patients who enroll in the trial will receive comprehensive supportive care and close follow-up. We're also working to ensure they have access to the two drugs should they prove safe and efficacious in the trial.
0: Now, Morocco has secured $650 million in new World Bank financing, and these funds will support the country's digital transformation and also strengthen resilience against climate disaster and cyber risks. Adnan Shaoshi tells us more.
2: The World Bank package includes one program supporting artificial intelligence initiatives, digital public services, cloud systems, startups, and business digitalization.
3: Morocco is holding national consultations that to bring together all stakeholders involved in artificial intelligence and more broadly the digital sector to develop a roadmap that will help position our country as a regional hub for artificial intelligence and data science.
2: For Moroccan startups, the funding could help expand AI innovation and research. Edrest is one example, using AI-powered simulations to train employees on complex enterprise software.
4: We basically make the training much more engaging, much more scalable, and much more accessible by using simulation instead of the real software itself. The user gets a step-by-step click-through simulation that mimics the real company's processes, and they can learn by themselves without needing any software license on any installation of the software itself.
2: But Morocco's digital ambitions are also linked to wider economic and climate pressures. The country has faced repeated climate shocks, especially prolonged drought, putting pressure on water resources and agriculture. Experts say climate risk financing can help Morocco move faster on adaptation projects and better protect vulnerable communities and businesses.
5: This funding offers an opportunity to implement climate adaptation projects while addressing the country's most pressing needs, especially securing water resources.
2: Together, the two programs reflect Morocco's effort to link digital innovation with climate resilience. The challenge now will be turning that financing into lasting benefits for citizens, businesses, and the broader economy. Adnan Shaoshi, CGTN.
0: Now, Africa is currently working to make it easier to trade across its borders. But of course, while goods can move more freely under the African Continental Free Trade Area, moving money still remains one of the biggest obstacles. Now, new regional payment systems are now being developed to reduce costs, also to speed up transactions and unlock more trade across the continent. Here's Kelechi Emekalam with the details.
6: For the past 7 years, James Sully has been making handmade shoes and leather accessories, building a customer base that now extends beyond Nigeria. Orders are coming in from other African countries, but for James, delivering the product is often easier than receiving the payments.
7: Honestly, demand hasn't been a problem at all. We have several customers across African countries who want our products. But the challenges here is that when they make payments, it takes time for me to receive my alert. So that alone also caused problems to my business.
6: James's experience reflects a broader challenge facing businesses across Africa. Despite growing regional trade, cross-border payments often involve multiple currency conversions, high transaction costs, and settlement delays. Governments, central banks, and financial technology companies are now developing new payment infrastructure designed to make transfers faster, cheaper, and more secure.
8: So there's a PAPSS system that has been developed at the moment. And the beauty of the PAPSS system is that it ensures that cross-border transactions are handled in local currency. So it would remove the whole problem of converting, transferring, then converting again.
6: While reliance on foreign currencies would lower transaction costs, shorten settlement times, and make it easier for businesses, using an integrated payment ecosystem would require stronger financial infrastructure, regulatory cooperation, and wider adoption across African countries. Removing trade barriers is only part of Africa's integration story. Experts say unless businesses can move money across borders quickly, safely, and affordably, the full economic potential of the continent's free trade agreement may remain out of reach.
9: We'll be able to build a resilient supply chain within the region, or a resilient regional value chain. So we expect that this will create a better system, and we also expect that profits of organizations, especially SMEs, will grow in the region.
6: For entrepreneurs like James Sule, the promise of a modern payment system is simple. Less time waiting for payments and more time making products, serving customers, and expanding into new markets. For Africa's free trade ambitions to succeed, businesses will need more than open borders. They will also need payment systems that move money as quickly.

0: quickly as trade itself. Kilechi Amekalam, CGTN in Abuja, Nigeria.
1: Well, let's turn to Zimbabwe now. In the country's high-density suburbs, where poverty, unemployment, and substance abuse continue to weigh heavily, a simple wooden bench is now becoming a place of healing. Now, the Friendship Bench initiative is helping thousands confront depression, anxiety, and also emotional distress through community-based counseling, which is led by trained elderly women known affectionately as, in quotes, grandmothers. CGTN's Farai Mwakutuya tells us more about that.
2: 38-year-old Bridget Gatsi has been battling emotional and mental anguish brought on by marital and financial difficulties. For the past 3 weeks, she spent time here talking to Gogo Vonzani, opening up about struggles she once kept bottled inside.
3: I have managed to pour out my heart to her because she's a stranger. It's harder for me to talk about the problems with family or friends.
2: For Bridget, the conversations have been a source of comfort and healing.
3: She has given me sound advice. I no longer fight as much with my husband anymore.
2: The woman providing that listening ear, shoulder to cry on, and sounding board is Queen Vonzani, one of dozens of elderly women trained as community counselors under Zimbabwe's Friendship Bench initiative. On these benches, people speak openly about the pressures of daily survival.
4: There used to be several suicide cases in this community, but they have since dropped since the friendship benches were introduced. We have also seen a reduction in cases of domestic violence and substance abuse.
2: Dickson Chibanda founded the friendship bench 2 decades ago in response to Zimbabwe's limited access to mental health services. What began in low-income communities in Harare is now being replicated in several countries, including Europe and the US.
5: It's really around showing that there are alternative ways of navigating mental health and well-being spaces.
2: It's also drawing attention to the role African indigenous knowledge systems can play in shaping global healthcare solutions.
5: While the Western frameworks are there and have contributed significantly to the knowledge that we have around mental health, these alternative knowledge systems, indigenous knowledge systems, need to be taken into consideration. We've taken indigenous knowledge systems to the rest of the world, and the rest of the world is embracing it because it's actually rooted in rigorous research.
2: As economic and social pressures continue to affect mental well-being across Zimbabwe, a seat on these benches remains a crucial lifeline.
6: The hardships may not have disappeared, but the burden seems much lighter to bear. And that's because people here feel they are no longer shouldering those hardships alone.
2: Farai Mwakutuya, CGTN, Harare, Zimbabwe.
1: You're watching Global Business Africa. Let's take a short break now, but still to come on the show. China reports solid progress in its economic transition from old to new growth drivers. And U.S. graduates turn to the gig economy as artificial intelligence erodes entry-level jobs.
7: Holding guns.

0: Were you worried about your life at that particular time?
1: Not at all.
2: Excellency, thank you very much for your time. What is your assessment of the state of the continent today?
3: Africa has the potential to power itself.
4: Excuse me.

0: business in Africa is at the crossroads. We celebrate those who are adopting and thriving despite the challenges, from grassroots to big businesses. Global Business takes you along for the ride as we track the making of a giant. Only on CGTN.
1: Welcome back. And turning to international news now, Qatar says that the indirect U.S.-Iran negotiations have concluded in Doha with positive progress. Of course, Pakistan's foreign ministry says that both parties have agreed to continue discussions following the funeral processions of former Iranian Supreme Leader Ali Khamenei. Now, the six-day mourning ceremonies are scheduled to take place across multiple major cities in Iran from Saturday. Khamenei was assassinated in a joint U.S.-Israeli strike on February 28th. Now, China's foreign ministry has announced that a senior member of the National People's Congress Standing Committee will attend. And now to Gaza, where one of the territory's oldest livelihoods is now facing near total collapse as a result of Israel's attack since October 2023. Nadra Al-Tibi tells us more.
2: Gaza's harbor no longer looks the way it once did. Destroyed fishing boats lie abandoned, while hundreds of tents now lie the port, providing shelter for displaced families. With most of Gaza's fishing posts destroyed, fishermen now depend on small vessels and heavy bird nets. Their short trips to sea often result in only limited catches.
3: Now we are hardly allowed anything. We can sail only about 500 meters into the sea. Before the war, we could go much farther and earn a living. Today we head out without knowing if we'll return, but we have no choice. We have to survive, even if the catch is very small.
2: Gaza's fishing industry is on the brink of collapse. According to the Palestinian Fishermen's Union, 232 fishermen have been killed since the war began, while 28 others have reportedly been detained since the ceasefire came into effect.
4: The fishermen recovered their nets from warehouses that were bombed and repaired them by hand to suit fishing in the small area they are still able to access. They risk their lives every time they go to sea, fishing within less than 1 kilometer despite being pursued.
2: The harbor is no longer just a fishing port. Today, hundreds of tents shelter displaced families among damaged boats and empty docks.
5: What was once a harbor where fishermen returned with their daily catch has been transformed into a refuge for families displaced by war, illustrating how conflict has reshaped both livelihoods and everyday life.
2: UN figures show that around 1.7 million Palestinians are now living in overcrowded displacement camps, while Israel continues to maintain control over about 60% of Gaza's territory.
6: We suffer in every way. Water is scarce, food is scarce, and we live in real poverty. Even getting water is difficult. My elderly husband carries heavy containers every day and comes back with severe back pain.
2: Caught between unsafe waters and harbor transformed into a crowded displacement camp where disease and hardship continue to spread, Gazans are enduring an increasingly difficult fight for survival. Nadira Tibi, CGTN, Gaza.
1: Well, let's shift our focus now to China. Officials say that the country stepped up its economic transition from old to new growth drivers.

0: numbers in the first half of this year. Solid progress was seen across multiple sectors, including manufacturing, exports, consumption, and investment. Here's more now on China's economic performance since January 1st.
1: China's manufacturing sector, which accounted for a quarter in the country's GDP in 2025, continued to play a stabilizing role in economic growth in 2026. Artificial intelligence, new energy, as well as high-end equipment drove the sector's growth while also turbocharging its transition. Official data shows that output of high-tech manufacturing surged 15% in May compared with a year ago. Backed by strong manufacturing power and China's long-standing opening up policy, China's foreign trade jumped 15.3% in the first 5 months to more than 20 trillion yuan. That's an impressive number given increasing external uncertainties.
2: What I want to stress is the resilience of China's exports. The diversification of trading partners diffuses external risks. High-tech exports are strong while export price index flipped back to growth. Imports of quality products expanded.
1: Domestic consumption is shifting gear with services replacing goods as a pivotal driving force. In June, China's National Bureau of Statistics published retail sales of goods and services for the first time, reflecting the dynamics in consumption. Investments in strategic areas recorded impressive growth as China rolled out the construction of 6 networks. They are new type power grids, computing power networks, next-gen communication networks, urban underground pipeline and logistics networks. These investments are expected to renovate the country's infrastructure and inject new growth momentum into the economy.
3: Since the beginning of this year, the structure of investments has been improving steadily. Investments into key strategic areas maintained high growth, propelling the steady growth in overall investment level while revealing the untapped potential in future investments.
0: Now, July 1st marked the 20th anniversary of the full operation of the Qinghai-Xizhang Railway. That is, of course, the world's highest and longest railway. Now, for the past 2 decades, it has reshaped lives across the plateau. And our reporter Wu Bin traveled to Amdou, the first county the railway enters in Xizhang, and saw how the tracks are now paving the way to a better life.
4: At 4,702 meters, Amdou Railway Station is one of the world's highest railway stations. It's not a big station with just 4 tracks, but for the local people, it's a lifeline.
5: Amdou is a small country with just around 40,000 people, and is known as the gateway to the northern part of the Xizang Autonomous Region in southwest China. 20 years ago, before the Qinghai-Xizang Railway opened, it would take a month for locals to go to the capital Lhasa on horseback. The railway, known as the world's highest and longest plateau rail line, stretches from Xining in Qinghai province to Lhasa in the Xizang Autonomous Region. It forever changed people's lives in Amdou County, including 74-year-old Ge Song. He's one of the first passengers of what has been nicknamed the Sky Road. When the railway was first designed, the station was about 7 kilometers from Amdou. So to include the region into the overall development of Xizang, designers made a turn in the railway and changed the station to just 1 kilometer from the county. That made Amdou the first comprehensive passenger and freight station as the railway enters Xizang. Amdou then became a vital link connecting the plateau to the rest of the world and was reshaped entirely. And no one knows these changes better than a son of Ge Song.
6: 这些都

0: 是，反正近几年建的。
1: 38-year-old Gonggang Norlba is born and raised in Andor. He now is the head of a local media center and has a sharp eye for change.
2: 我们现在所在的这个位置是县中心，十字路口。当时的话，这个十字路口的现在是两边的这些商铺啊、楼栋啊，这些都没有。
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1: train has also helped to bring the county upgraded medical facilities, a reliable supply of medicines, and more medical stuff. In the past, a heavy cold might be fatal here.
2: 现在的话，村有村医，然后乡镇有卫生院，县里面就现在条件非常的好，这种做手术啊，这些条件都有现在。53-year-old
1: Chen Jinbo now works at the Andor railway station.
3: 抓紧上车了！抓紧上车了！
1: Watching passengers come and go every day. Chuan found that the packages people brought with them became smaller.
4: 2010年神纳曲的时候，他们出行的时候呢，带的是帐篷、酥油、干肉，还有这个被褥，堆积的就是跟那个小山一样。现在他们出行呢，他们带的东西呢就很少。Before
1: Chuan came to Andor, only one person worked in the station. 7 years ago, he came to Andor Railway Station since it needed more staff due to the significantly increasing passenger flow.
4: 我这儿算，看这边，最高时达到我看有四百六十多人。Gesson
1: still keeps that first train ticket, a reminder of the moment he first stepped aboard. Gonggang Norlba walks the streets of Andor almost every day. Witnessing small but profound changes all around him. And Chuan Jinbo says he will work at the railway station for another 7 years until he retires. The story of Andor is just one of the many stories along the Sky Road. Since the railway opened in 2006, over 100 million tons of goods have been transported into and out of Xizang via Rio. From 2006 to 2025, the annual freight volume increased by 23 times to over 8.31 million tons. It has changed not just one county, but the livelihood of the people living on the entire plateau. Wu Bin, CGTN, Andor County, Xizang Autonomous Region.
5: Now, the world's largest vehicle carrier, also known as a roll-on, roll-off ship, has been delivered in the southern Chinese city of Guangzhou this week. The, in quotes, Ro-Ro vessel holds the global capacity record and marks a new milestone in China's ability to mass produce these mega ships. In the first quarter of this year, China continues to lead the world in shipbuilding completion, also new orders and order backlogs. This latest carrier is expected to further strengthen its position in the global market. Here's Huang Fei with more.
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8: This type of ship is extremely difficult to build. It requires extensive use of thin steel plates, and we've overcome the challenge.

0: challenge of controlling deformation. It's also highly automated with many roll-on, roll-off systems. These technologies were mostly imported in the past, but now we've achieved full domestic production.
1: Today, 85% of new shipbuilding orders globally are coming to China. Years of advances in laser technology, robotics, material science, and ship design, backed up by a complete industrial supply chain that helps control costs, maintain quality, and speed up delivery. And the demand is growing, especially from China's booming electric vehicle exports. The new ship will operate across major automotive markets in Asia, Southeast Asia, Europe, and the US. So the next time you see a car at a dealership, remember, it may have crossed oceans on a giant ship like this. Hong Fei, CGTN, Guangzhou.
2: Moving on now, for today's college graduates in the U.S., that era of landing a single full-time job seems to be fading fast as now AI erodes entry-level positions. That means a rise in so-called gigs, multiple part-time or freelance roles taken on to make ends meet. Owen Fairclough tells us more.
3: When I entered the job market way back in 1998 as a graduate journalist, there was just one computer connected to the internet at the newspaper I worked at. It looked like this and sounded like this. You had to dial up through a landline to connect, if you could connect.
4: Technology has revolutionized our lives so much, today's graduates are now competing against AI while being bombarded with data and surveys showing just how fast machines are wiping out entry-level jobs. And for many of today's new generation of college-educated people, that means a patchwork of part-time work rather than the single-income employment I had. And some experts see vocational training as a better option than higher education to avoid the gig economy.
5: A lot of these vocational type jobs, for the most part, can find themselves AI proof, at least for the short term.
4: Surveys show just how much AI is impacting the graduate job market. ZipRecruiter's annual survey of graduates found there's more competition for fewer entry-level jobs. But recent graduates are landing jobs faster, nearly 80% within 3 months. Even so, the number of graduates who changed their major due to economic concerns about employability has doubled in the last year or so. Undergraduates are being advised to work while they study to accumulate experience that will make them stand out and to be adaptable.
5: If you find something remotely in your field, it may not be exactly what you want, take it. I mean, bird in the hand, because from there you might be able to work your way into the career of your choice within that industry.
4: Owen Fairclough, CGTN, Washington.
2: And on that note, let's take a look at commodity markets today. And gold prices extended their gains. We saw them climb more than 2% this Thursday after weaker than expected U.S. jobs data helped to reduce those expectations of interest rate hikes from the U.S. Fed this year. We saw spot gold up about 2.4%. And of course, we know gold has a tendency to perform better in a lower interest rate environments. Meanwhile, oil prices fell nearly 2% to a four-month low as concerns over supply disruptions eased. Of course, after Qatar said that Iran and the U.S. had made some progress in their talks. Both Brent crude and U.S. WTI hit their lowest levels since late February, just before the U.S.-Israeli war on Iran began. We saw Brent futures were up 1.3% on the day. Let's head into a short break now, but still to come. South African musician Credo Daniels in the midst of a storm after embracing artificial intelligence to create music.

0: Now, plastic pollution remains one of the world's biggest environmental challenges. But here in Kenya, one entrepreneur is now turning discarded plastic into something useful, durable fencing poles. Well, as Joy Kiruki Juma now reports, that initiative is helping to tackle waste while also creating economic opportunities for local communities.
1: From discarded bottles and plastic containers to something built to last. In Syokimau, on the outskirts of Kenya's capital, Nairobi, plastic waste is getting a second life, transformed into fencing poles designed to withstand harsh weather and resist rot. For many, what was once environmental waste is now becoming an economic opportunity. Abbas Ater founded Silverlink Manufacturing Limited in 2015 after resigning from his construction job.
2: Whenever we did fences using metal or wooden, they were subject to vandalism. So we came up with this idea, what can be used that cannot be vandalized, has no resale value.
1: That's when the idea of plastic fencing poles was born. The United Nations Environment Programme estimates that the equivalent of thousands of garbage trucks of plastic waste enters water ecosystems daily, threatening these very ecosystems, marine life and human health. Innovators like Ater are now offering practical, localized solutions. Here, collected plastic waste is sorted, processed and compressed before being molded into fencing posts and other products the company says last longer than traditional wooden alternatives.
3: Behind me, plastic waste that would have ended up in dump sites and waterways is being transformed into fencing posts. For the founder, his goal is not just to reduce pollution, but to build a circular system where communities can make an income from waste.
1: Ater's model relies heavily on community participation. George Saitoti Kirui has been collecting plastics for 5 years. He now works with a team of locals who do the collecting, sorting, crushing, washing, drying and transporting of plastic waste.
4: I have a family and my family depends on this work that I'm doing. I'm working with almost 20 people now in my group. We have used to sell 10 shillings per kg, which means if I provide 10 ton, that is 100,000. So we share each part of that money.
1: Beyond addressing plastic pollution, the innovation is also presenting an alternative to timber products, potentially reducing demand for wood used in fencing. For customers, durability is proving to be one of the biggest selling points. Elijah Chengo owns a half acre of land in Syokimau.
5: Normally in the past, I used the poles made of wood, and within 2 to 3 months, the termites destroys them. Now, when I switch to plastic poles, it can stay for so long. The time I put this one is now 5 years.
1: As the world searches for ways to reduce plastic pollution, small-scale innovations like this one are showing how waste can be turned into opportunity, offering lessons in sustainability from the ground up. Joy Kiruki Juma, CGTN, Machakos County, Kenya.
0: Now, a local South African artist called Credo Daniels is amongst an emerging group of musicians in Africa who are now choosing to embrace the power of artificial intelligence to create unique music. Now, while critics argue that the powerful technology could undermine artistic authenticity, others view it as just another tool in the evolution of music making. Now, the controversy reflects growing concerns within the creative community about where technology ends and artistry begins. Here's more on that.
1: South African musician Credo V. Daniels has found himself at the center of a growing debate over artificial intelligence and creativity after a performance featured AI-assisted music sparked widespread criticism on social media.
6: I feel like people just throw around the word AI, but like not don't really know what goes into making music via AI. Yeah. So like most think no, like he just wrote something and then it spit out a song.
1: His recent Johannesburg show trended on TikTok and X, where users questioned both his live vocal performance and the role of AI in the production. For many, it highlights a broader industry conversation as artists increasingly experiment with AI-powered tools for songwriting, production, and vocal enhancement. Questions around copyright, authorship, and consent have also become increasingly prominent as AI tools become more accessible to musicians.
7: A prime example of where an AI would not be in contravention is you say, I want to have a robot voice saying these lines. Then it's not. It's an original composition in a way using original ideas. If you going ahead and saying, I want this specific voice going and singing this, that's where the problem in actual fact comes. So basically, that person, even if it's not a sample, that person will still have a recourse because there was never permission for them to utilize their voice. So it's a two-pronged aspect. One is from almost a fraudulent perspective, and the other one is from a contravention of your copyright intellectual property law, where you're sampling without consent.
1: At the concert, audience reactions were mixed.
8: What I look forward to seeing from him is he also needs to question that in terms of his performance, in terms of live, in terms of how AI and such technologies can either improve things, but also where they might lack.
1: Back in studio, Daniel combines melody generation applications with traditional songwriting techniques.
6: I think my audience like doesn't really care how the cake is made as long as it tastes good. So, like most, which I've noticed is like people just love something that sounds good. If it sounds good, like no one really cares how it's done or how it's made.
1: As AI becomes increasingly embedded in creative industries, Daniel's experience has become a flashpoint in a wider debate over innovation, authenticity, and ownership. Questions that South Africa's music industry is only beginning to confront. Beryl Oro, CGTN.
0: And before we leave you today, here's a quick look at the currency market. We saw the U.S. dollar falling sharply after the closely watched jobs numbers in the U.S. came in softer than expected. Now, the dollar index, which measures the dollar against a basket of currencies, was last down 0.66%. Of course, the dollar had gotten some support from rising expectations that the U.S. Fed will raise its rates in recent months. That, of course, has changed. Now, of course, that weaker dollar helped African currency. South Africa's rand strengthened on the day, traded about 1% stronger from its previous close. Meanwhile, Nigeria's naira also strengthened, and traders say it got some support from central bank dollar sales. Well, that is where we'll leave it on this edition of Global Business Africa. Remember, you can send your feedback to the contacts on your screen. You can also follow us on our various digital media platforms. From me, Uche Okoronkwo, and the rest of the team, thanks for watching.

0: For 8 days, a man pulled alive from the rubble of a collapsed building in Venezuela, a complex and delicate operation that took more than 100 hours. The eastern half of the United States in the grips of a brutal heat wave, soaring temperatures, stifling humidity, and dangerous conditions. And at least 20 people killed in overnight Russian attacks on Kyiv, multiple buildings destroyed, children among the victims. Hello, everyone, and thank you for joining us. I'm Asiye Namdar in Washington. 8 days after a deadly twin quake struck Venezuela, another remarkable rescue. A man pulled alive from the ruins of a collapsed building in La Guaira. Rescuers worked more than 100 hours to free the security guard after making contact with him days ago. Sonar technology was used as part of the painstaking operation to reach and get him out from what was once a seven-story building. Once again, a rare glimmer of hope that more people could still be found alive. The official death toll approaching 2,300. Stephen Gibbs is live for us in Caracas. And Steve, those images of that man being rescued, just remarkable.
1: Yes, and no less than seven nations involved in that rescue, because it was a five-day affair, and people had to work in rotation, and several tunnels were built to get to him. That man, Hernan Gil, he really is a form of hope in many ways for this nation, because everyone here, or thousands of people, have been watching that attempt to get him out, and also have been lifted by his extraordinary sense of decorum as he was being saved for 5 days, as I said. People were in contact with him, and he repeatedly said, look, don't go to too much trouble. Don't put yourself at risk. I'm fine. He even said, please don't tell my wife I'm alive in case I don't make it out alive. But he did make it out alive. He is, of course, one of the very lucky ones here. There are far many, far more people who unfortunately haven't made it. And now, as we go well into the eighth day of this post-earthquake situation, the rescuers really do think it's very unlikely there'll be more miracles, as they put it here, like his.
0: Stephen, you've lived in Venezuela a number of years. I'm curious about your own personal reflections. How much have things changed for you since this quake struck more than a week ago? What is life like when you go out? What do you see around you?
1: Well, I'm definitely like one of the lucky ones. I live in a building that was badly shaken but survived the earthquake. You know, in terms of the mood of the capital here, Caracas, it's very gloomy, of course. There's actually a seven-day period of mourning going on, but that isn't really necessary. Many, many businesses are shut because they don't want to do business. They want to focus on other things. Lots of people are sort of off for grieving purposes. You know, when you have more than 15,000 people homeless and, you know, at least 2,300 who have died, that means that everyone kind of knows everyone who's at least lost their home. And many people, unfortunately, know people who have died or families of people who have died. Now, one of the consequences of that in this city is everyone wants to help. They want to do something that makes them feel useful. So there have been these extraordinary displays of people trying to gather anything they can that they think might help the people down there by the coast that have been so badly affected. And in fact, there is a bit of a downside to that. And the authorities have said, look, this needs to be much more organized. If you have a whole lot of people going down just to give toys or whatever to those that are suffering, it comes out of a good place of people's heart, but it actually can complicate things. So a very, very difficult situation, changed lives all over this city, and a very changed city and country, of course, for the weeks and months ahead.
0: All right, Stephen Gibbs, thank you. Well, Venezuela's coast was, of course, hit the hardest. La Guaira, entire buildings there collapsed, and days later, families are still searching the rubble for missing loved ones and for pieces of their shattered lives. Paola Cabral is there and filed this report.
2: This was Domenico's home. The family lived upstairs above their shop, and when the quake struck, the upper floor came down onto the ground floor. He survived with his wife and son holding on to each other under a doorframe.
3: I hugged my son and my wife like this, and we stayed under the doorframe. We got hurt a little, Hurt here, a block fell on me, on the leg like this. But thank God we healed and nothing else happened.
2: He says earthquake safety lessons taught in schools are what saved them.
3: You have to listen to what they teach us in school about earthquakes. Many say, no, that doesn't work. Look, it saved my life. It saved our life.
2: Not everyone was as lucky. The official death toll continues to rise and thousands remain missing. At this collapsed shop in Catialamar, Yusmar has kept vigil around this corner where her teenage son used to work, but already accepting, or at least trying to, that he likely lost his life. Friends and even compassionate strangers have been trying to help her find and recover his remains, as rescuers prioritize spots with more chance of finding survivors.
4: My son worked there. I've been here since the 24th, since 8 at night. I came because they told me my son hadn't come out. I ran down desperate to look for him. I called, but he never answered me. And then there was all this rubble here.
5: Some parts of La Guaira are completely destroyed. That's what we see here in Playa Grande, for example. Rescue and emergency relief teams are working, even if it's slower than many people here would like. But beyond the emergency lies a harder, longer challenge. Rebuilding not just the infrastructure, but also people's lives.
2: That effort starting from the bottom up. At collection centers like this one, donations reach people who lost everything. Osvaldo Bolívar came looking for clothing, not for himself, but for workmates.
6: I'm looking for clothes for my friends who lost their apartments, their houses, lost practically everything. And I'm trying to find some clothes to help support them with something.
2: Beside the rubble, volunteer doctors, nurses, and medical students run a field clinic that began with a single table on the street and then expanded on donations. Some of the professionals had their own homes hit or lost colleagues in the disaster.
7: We have to stay strong in front of others to give them courage. But this hits us in the soul. It hits us in the heart. In fact, in these buildings, we lost colleagues of ours from work. I have a colleague who lost her granddaughter, and that hurts. It hurts to see so many dead children, so many people. And well, we have to arm ourselves with strength, with courage, to be able to help. We can't weaken.
2: For now, La Guaira is focused on two tasks, recovering its dead and looking after its living. The rebuilding will take years. Paulo Cabral, CGTN, La Guaira, Venezuela.
0: Well, the International Federation of Red Cross and Red Crescent is among the organizations on the ground right now. IFRC Susana Arroyo Barantes joins us live from Caracas. Susana, what are some of the big challenges your team on the ground is facing right now?
8: Thank you for having us. One of the main challenges is information. All the efforts have been focused so far mainly in La Guaira, Caravelle,

Playa Grande, where of course the impact is humongous, but at the same time, having information on what is happening in other of the areas affected is key to organize the humanitarian relief efforts so we can make sure that no one is left behind. At the same time,

0: of outbreaks in the affected areas. We know that, and we see every day our teams doing the evaluations and the damage and needs assessments, see every day that people are still depending on bottled water for everything, bathing, preparing food, preparing meals safely, brushing their teeth. There's no place where to go to the bathroom. So these configures a very complex scenario where taking care of people's health, it's one of the top priorities at this moment.
1: And Susana, how important are your local partners on the ground, especially when it comes to giving you reliable, credible information from these areas that have been absolutely decimated?
0: Being in contact with people that is part of the communities, putting at the core of the response localized action is absolutely critical. And that is, I would say, one of the main added values of the Red Cross, that we don't go to the community. Our volunteers are part of the communities. Our volunteers know who was in the second floor, who needs a special access to get to the healthcare because they are in a wheelchair. They know who was working maybe in a particular spot where a relief effort is still important or relevant, a priority. And having information from them, hearing from there, we have 41 branches here in all Venezuela where we hear about how also people from La Guaira are going to live temporarily with their relatives, for instance, or how people are making sure that they get access to water. All that information is precious at this moment because it's what help us actually develop a needs-based humanitarian response that could make sure that the needs of the people are leading the efforts, and that we can organize all the massive solidarity that we are seeing
1: Yeah.
0: around the world in the way that best address these needs.
1: Susana, our connection is a little touchy, so I want to get my final question to you, and that is, in terms of helping people, what does your organization need right now the most? Because so many people around the world want to be able to help and just feel helpless.
0: We need that we need that the world keeps the attention in this emergency, that the focus and that the Venezuela keeps being on the spotlight. That's one of our main concerns, that within the couple of days or weeks we are gonna start seeing less and less news articles and conversations about the earthquake. And actually, after the search and rescue efforts are over, is when the recovery and the rebuilding and restarting a life from scratch for thousands of people, it's gonna start. The other way in which people can contribute is looking for the organization of their preference. Of course, the Red Cross is have launched an emergency appeal that it's open and people can donate online. But making sure that we have enough resources, especially to expand the capacity to provide healthcare, to make sure that people rebuild their livelihoods and that they can start alive again.
1: Well, we're certainly going to try to keep the spotlight on the story even after rescue and relief operations are over. We appreciate you talking to us, Susana Arroyo Barrantes. Thank you.
0: Thank you.
1: Well, millions across the eastern United States are sweltering under a dangerous heat dome. The extreme heat is creating dangerous conditions and putting a damper on celebrations for a major holiday. CGTN's Jim Spellman reports.
2: A brutal heat wave is stretching across the eastern half of the United States. Good news for some.
3: I love the heat. The heat has made this business Iceman's dream. It's 4th of July. We got a heat wave coming. What could an ice man ask for?
2: But for most, it's a struggle to stay cool amid dangerous conditions.
4: You drink water. You drink water. You know, you eat ice cream. You know what I'm saying? Just do what you got to do.
2: The sky-high temperatures are driven by a so-called heat dome, a high-pressure system that traps

0: sweltering air near the Earth's surface. Researchers say heat domes have grown more common due to climate change. Along with the heat comes high humidity, making it feel even hotter.
1: Many of these cities in the Northeast are going to be very, very close to 100 degrees for the actual air temperature. But the AccuWeather real field temperature, which expresses the way it feels, the human body feels when you're outside, is going to be between 105 and in some spots up to about 112, 113 degrees in areas like Washington, D.C.
2: That's about 45 degrees Celsius. Here in Washington, D.C., the potentially record-setting heat is expected to remain in place through Saturday's July 4th Independence Day holiday.
0: When thousands are expected for fireworks and a speech by President Trump on the National Mall.
3: On July 4th, it's going to be approximately 107 degrees out. And I'm going to go and I'm going to make a really long speech just to show that I can do anything.
0: The East Coast heat wave should subside next week. In the western United States, extreme heat, high winds, and dry conditions are driving dozens of wildfires across multiple states. Three firefighters died battling a blaze in Colorado last weekend, and dangerous code red fire conditions remain in place through at least the next few days. Jim Spellman, CGTN, Washington.
4: France is bracing for what could be its third heat wave of the year this weekend. Strong winds are now fueling several wildfires. And forecasters warn the record temperatures could increase the risk of more fires. CGTN's Sarah Coates is in Paris.
5: Since the start of the wildfire season here in France, already 8,000 hectares of land have been burnt. Now, if you do compare that to the wildfire season of 2024, this is already more. This has already overtaken 2024, so this is certainly significant. Now, we do know that there are a number of fires that have been contained. They are within these containment lines, but there is a massive fire which is still burning out of control down in the south in the region of Orde. And we do understand that some 800, 900 firefighters have been deployed, as well as water bombing helicopters. So this is a real worry, and this is an area where hundreds of people have now been evacuated from as a precaution. Now, also in the south, still in Marseille, we do know that some of the regional train lines have been cancelled between Marseille and Miramas. And this suspension happened due to flames getting far too close to the track. Some six regions down in the south have been put on red alert due to high risk of fires. And there is a lot of worry that this fire season that we are experiencing now could be horrific. We do need to remember that forecasters have come out to say that another heat wave is on the way, and they are predicting that this one could be even more deadly and last even longer than the one that we've experienced over the past couple of weeks. Now, today, the Prime Minister, Sébastien Lecornu, who's actually in Marseille for a high-level crisis meeting on this heat wave that meteorologists are predicting that could strike in a week or two. So there is a lot of concern that potentially these fire conditions could worsen, and this is why we're seeing a response with people actually deployed from places like Greece, and we've got water bombing helicopters and planes from other countries here on hand to try and extinguish these current blazes.
4: Sarah Coates reporting. Still ahead, marking a grim milestone in the Middle East, a look at a dire situation 1,000 days after the October 7th attacks and the start of the war in Gaza.
6: Ever wondered what's the difference between a bear and a bull market? Where are the cash cows? And who are the lame ducks? And what exactly are black swans, grey rhinos, and unicorn companies? Make sense of it all with Global Business, only on CGTN.

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1: There is no more they, or you, or me. 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

0: Ukraine is assessing the damage and destruction after a night of heavy Russian bombings in Kyiv. At least 21 people were killed. Children are among the victims. Several neighborhoods were evacuated and some 50,000 people took shelter in subway stations. Ukrainian President Volodymyr Zelensky surveying the aftermath firsthand with foreign diplomats, including envoys from Spain and the UK.
1: Russia is striking civilian targets solely to force Ukraine to surrender, to drive a wedge between civil society and the army. That's what they've been counting on throughout the entire war. That won't happen.
0: Well, among the targets hit were civilian areas, including apartments, attacks lasting more than 11 hours. Moscow says the bombings were in retaliation for Ukrainian strikes on Russian oil facilities. Dasha Chernyshova is in Moscow.
2: Well, indeed, we've heard the Russian Ministry of Defense saying that they have carried out a massive strike against the military-industrial complex of Ukraine. We are hearing that the distribution center of the drones has also been hit in the Nikolaev region. And in Kyiv, the enterprises that were involved in the production of components for the Flamingo and Firepoint systems have also been hit. The Russian officials insist that this is the retaliation against Ukrainian military for their actions that Moscow labels as terrorism on the Russian territory. The Kremlin also saying that Russia is going to continue to step up pressure on Ukraine because they are seeing the increased Ukrainian attacks on the Russian territory. And we understand that the Russian president has been briefed about how those strikes have proceeded by the Chief of General Staff, Valery Gerasimov himself. So in that context, we understand Moscow is also placing the blame on Europe, suggesting that what the European countries are doing is inflating the fire at this stage and not seeking to find peace. So as situation unfolds, we are expecting more of these strikes to emerge on both sides of this conflict.
0: Dasha Chernyshova in Moscow. Well, it's been some 1,000 days since the crisis in Gaza started. More than 73 Palestinians have been killed in Israeli attacks, about 90% of the enclave reduced to rubble, and around 70% still under Israeli control, which continues to attack Gaza despite a ceasefire agreement with Hamas. Rami Al-Meghari is in Gaza.
3: In a time the Palestinian population has been looking forward to a breakthrough out of this very hard situation, conditions for them, they have been actually facing and experiencing more hardships, especially over the past several months, as the Israeli army has increased its military operations against the Gaza Strip, killing at least 1,000 Palestinians, including women and children, as well as expanding the yellow line in which Israel has full control to the east of the Gaza Strip from the north to the south. Recently, Palestinian population in those areas have been forced to leave their homes and farm lands because of the proximity of the Israeli army to the populated areas of the Gaza Strip. These concerns and these hardships go with the apparently failed negotiations between Hamas and Israel, mediated by Egypt, Qatar, and United States, with no breakthrough as reached yet.

0: between the two sides, and Israel is signaling more operations against the Gaza Strip in what Israel says a response to Hamas's refusal to disarm over the past period of time. Negotiations are continuing, but with no breakthrough as seen so far, while Palestinians have been suffering a lot because of the hardships, the health complications, the sanitation, the problems for sanitation, clean water, schooling, and also the homes, the hundreds of thousands of housing units that have been already destroyed, rendering almost half of the population in Gaza living in tents under desperate conditions.
1: Rami Al-Mighari reporting. Now, Gaza's economy also devastated. Among the hardest hit sectors, the once thriving fishing industry, which is now on the brink of collapse. Nadra Al-Tibi with that story.
2: Gaza's harbor no longer looks the way it once did. Destroyed fishing boats lie abandoned, while hundreds of tents now lie the port, providing shelter for displaced families. With most of Gaza's fishing posts destroyed, fishermen now depend on small vessels and heavy bird nets. Their short trips to sea often result in only limited catches.
3: Now we are hardly allowed anything. We can sail only about 500 meters into the sea. Before the war, we could go much farther and earn a living. Today, we head out without knowing if we'll return, but we have no choice. We have to survive, even if the catch is very small.
2: Gaza's fishing industry is on the brink of collapse. According to the Palestinian Fishermen's Union, 232 fishermen have been killed since the war began, while 28 others have reportedly been detained since the ceasefire came into effect.
4: The fishermen recovered their nets from warehouses that were bombed and repaired them by hand to suit fishing in the small area they are still able to access. They risk their lives every time they go to sea, fishing within less than 1 kilometer despite being pursued.
2: The harbor is no longer just a fishing port. Today, hundreds of tents shelter displaced families among damaged boats and empty docks.
5: What was once a harbor where fishermen returned with their daily catch has been transformed into a refuge for families displaced by war, illustrating how conflict has reshaped both livelihoods and everyday life.
2: UN figures show there are around 1.7 million Palestinians are now living in overcrowded displacement camps, while Israel continues to maintain control over about 60% of Gaza's territory.
6: We suffer in every way. Water is scarce, food is scarce, and we live in real poverty. Even getting water is difficult. My elderly husband carries heavy containers every day and comes back with severe back pain.
2: Caught between unseawaters and harbor transformed into a crowded displacement camp where disease and hardship continue to spread, Gazans are enduring an increasingly difficult fight for survival. Nadir Al-Tibi, CGTN, Gaza.
1: And that is the world today. Thank you for watching. I'm Asiya Namdar in Washington.

0: China should be our second home. See, it was not just a market for us. It was an area where we really believed in the future. And having been part of this tremendous development in China, we feel very fortunate.
1: So the 15th five-year plan really provides a clear direction for us to continue to work together, for us to continue to provide the materials.
2: The Chinese customer in general, compared to the rest of the world, or our portfolio rest, is younger, very technology-oriented, and willing to experiment.
3: Hello and welcome to World Insight with Mi Tianwei. Chinese Foreign Minister Wang Yi is set to begin his visit to Denmark, Sweden, Finland, and Norway this Thursday. Earlier this week, a joint statement marked the official launch of China-EU Trade and Investment Consultation Mechanism as both sides convened for the inaugural meeting. China-EU academic and trade cooperation continues to generate mutual benefits. For many European companies operating in China, close collaboration translates into significant investment in innovation. Kim Fausing, President and CEO of Danfoss, highlights how China has become a major hub for global innovation, particularly in energy efficiency and sustainable development. Simon Trott, CEO of Rio Tinto, explains why long-term cooperation with China is rewarding strategy. Ola Kalenius, chairman of the Board of Management at Mercedes-Benz Group, discusses with me about the substantial long-term opportunities his company sees in the Chinese market and beyond. Let's hear their thoughts.
4: This year particularly needs to be celebrated because it's 30th anniversary of your company in China.
0: Yes, that's correct, yeah.
4: Many say the anniversary should be congratulated, but even more important is the vision, the belief in China and the trust.
0: Yes.
4: Tell me more about it.
0: Yeah, so we have now the fantastic year because we can celebrate 30 years in China. And our vision for actually many years now was that China should be our second home. See, it was not just a market for us. It was an area where we really believed in the future. And having been part of this tremendous development in China, we feel very fortunate to be part of this and also to be part of it today, right? So therefore, we have an extraordinary setup in China today. We have very strong partnerships with our Chinese customers and partners, right? So therefore, China and our position here is a very special position for Danfoss.
4: Well, you've been having 5,000 employees in China. That's large. And meanwhile, you have been committed to establishing different bases in different parts of China.
0: Yes.
4: Tell me, how has that process been for you? What does that mean for you to understand China and today's China in the world market?
0: Yeah, so it has been a tremendous development step by step. We, you know, it's about not overestimating short term what you

0: can do, but still having a long-term plan and really not underestimating what you actually can do in the long term, right? And therefore, we have step by step been investing, localizing, building up an organization where we had not only sales and marketing, we built up strong manufacturing base, we built up a strong engineering base. We have some of the best engineers here in the world. We have speed in our processes. And then we have built up centers where we co-develop with our customers and partners here since a while. So you know, step by step, we have been investing and we have continuously been investing here. Lately, right, we opened last year, now our largest campus until now, actually, and with 130,000 square meters in Haiyan, which makes us very proud. But it shows also that you need to continue to invest. You need to have up-to-date facilities. You need to have modern facilities, best processes in order to really compete in China. And that has been a tremendous development.
1: Well, you have 12,000 IPs in the world, right? Certainly that's a lot of technology, but China has been looking at itself as the innovation center of the world these days, and yes, many companies are coming over here. Mm-hmm. You also heard from the Chinese premier, this has become a gym.
0: Yes,
1: in a way,
0: exactly, yeah.
1: For everybody to, yes, to feel what is the best product and test the best product,
0: yes,
1: and show their muscles.
0: Well, it works well. And on the one side, you know, when you go to the gym, it's tough work.
1: I do. I
0: when,
1: see.
0: When you work out and so on. So, but it's, of course, the way you keep yourself fit. And it's a very nice picture. We have been using some of the same pictures in Danfoss, you know, because some think, you know, competition, it's tough, maybe we should not go there and so on. We kind of, in Danfoss, invite the competition. We are not afraid of competition. We think it's part of being healthy, it's part of being faster, it's part of having the incentive to move faster. And therefore, we actually really embrace this competition you see in China. We are very proud of the speed you learn in China. It's something we can apply globally.
1: You are especially trying to build AI centers here in China, the data centers. And of course, China sees itself as the innovation center. The innovation centers are, data centers are everywhere, mm-hmm, in the country. How do you read this trend? During the process of building up the data centers, what do you think you have learned here in the China market?
0: Of course, building up data centers is the backbone of AI, and it's the backbone of really being able to scale digitally. And, you know, whether it's humanoid robots or whatever it is, you need intelligence and you need the digital backbone. So therefore, the data centers are super important. So what we have learned is, of course, first of all, how to scale fast, because the speed in which data centers are built today is staggering. And to follow that, I think we have learned that very much in China. Then how to make data centers green, because it's clear data centers use
1: a lot of energy,
0: use a lot of water.
1: Mm-hmm.
0: So we have also learned together with our Chinese partners, how can we do this in a sustainable way? How can we do it in a green way for the future?
1: How did you do it?
0: So, sort of, first of all, using technology that is very efficient.
1: And what are these technologies that you think are really on top of the list?
0: Yeah, it could be. There's many, but one of them is, for example, turbo technology. It's within compressors, by having turbo compressors that has no friction. Sort of the energy efficiency of compressors like this, oil-free compressors, are very ideal for data centers. So spends much less energy. So technologies that use less energy. Then we have, of course, learned in Danfoss how you reuse the energy. Because one of the byproducts of data centers, you have a lot of excess heat available. So how do you use that waste heat to actually heat up our infrastructure around us? And finally, we have, of course, seen also here in China that you can then shift your energy source now to renewables, as mm-hmm, also you are stepping up on producing renewable energy in China. So I think this model of how to decarbonize, I mean, use less, reuse the energy you have, and then go to green sources is a very good, it's a very, very strong backbone for your industries.
1: Apparently AI, different countries' economies have their roles.

0: to go there. Yeah. China, for example, has been emphasizing on AI plus. Mm-hmm. Well, the US, for example, some has been talking about it, reaching for the stars, so to speak,
1: yes.
0: to look at AGI and some of the other things.
1: Yes.
0: So how do you look at China's approach? With that approach, what does that mean for energy efficiency? What does that mean for bringing more AI structural changes to your industry?
2: I think, you know, it's very hard to determine who's ahead right now because everybody's investing
0: yes.
2: heavily, right?
0: And that's great.
2: And this is really good. So it's a little bit the healthy competition is on with various strategies, various technologies, which is typical when something is emerging. I can see that in China you have an enormous speed. I can see you are very fine integrating AI into the base of your industries and your day-to-day work. That's also coming in the US, but with in different, slightly different ways and with different facets. But I think, you know, I'm impressed with the speed you are working with in China, but also the impact, because it's not just a fashion. It's something
0: a must,
2: you like to
0: no?
2: talk about. It's something you really do, and it's creating big impacts. It's driving productivity. It's driving better quality of the technologies and so on. So I think you are very well off the ground. I'm not smart enough, I think, to say who's exactly
0: Nobody
2: ahead of the game today,
0: to
2: right?
0: Do.
2: So, but I think what is impressive is the determination again here and the scale you are already building.
0: The Chinese premier mentioned several things, mm-hmm. and I think he's quite upfront mm-hmm. and straightforward.
2: Yes.
0: He has been talking about the market is a scarce commodity these days, mm-hmm. a scarce resource. Mm-hmm. How do you see that as a global company when the world is getting ever more fragmented, apparently? What does that mean for your supply chains, for your trust with your partners,
1: yes.
0: and also for your drive to work with the best?
2: What it does mean for us is nothing but that we need to partner even stronger. Yeah. with the customers we are serving, and that's what we are doing.
0: And it's so not a slogan.
2: It's really not a slogan. It is really
0: it's about existence.
2: What we are doing, it's about having short distances. So what we have done in this very global supply chain, we have localized more and more. So it means, yes, we can act with the global supply chain, but we are really trying to move as close to our customers as possible. Mm-hmm. to serve better, because there's so big ups and downs and stop and goes, and to have a long supply chain that's globally sometimes hard to serve customers with. So we are very local, and we are very, very close to our partners, so that we make sure we can serve them exactly where they need us, right? So
3: you might think you are better informed in an information age. The fact is, people are more often misled by misinformation. You might think every voice is heard in a digital world. The fact is, many nations and peoples are still underrepresented. And data poverty shuts out many. We at CGTN are committed to transcending the information gap and the digital divide. CGTN, bridging nations and civilizations. 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
0: Simon, good to see you.
4: Thank you very much for your time. It's great to be here.
0: 15th five-year plan. Tell me more, what does that mean in terms of opportunities for you?
4: So the 15th five-year plan really provides a clear direction. For us to continue to work together, for us to continue to provide the materials that China needs for ongoing development. And so for Rio Tinto, it really is a clear roadmap for how best we continue to collaborate. And one of the things that really stands out is that they will be resource intensive. And so we need to make sure that our business is really strong so that we continue to play a supporting role, providing the materials needed for that transition.
0: When you say resource intensive, yes, indeed. What are some of the trends you're watching most closely for such a big market like China?
4: Yeah, so for us, we're focused on four main commodities, iron ore, aluminium, copper, and lithium. Actually, the timing of the forum is perfect because our first lithium supply from developments that we've got in Argentina is due to arrive in Shanghai in coming days. And I think that symbolises a little bit the change

0: And the way commodities is changing, because some of those commodities supporting that energy transition are really starting to increase in terms of demand, and we need to make sure that we continue to bring that supply to market.
1: Meanwhile, also we are seeing new trends in the industry, for example, applications of AI. It is a constantly changing technology. We see, for example, or it just refer your reference in China, a lot of people are enthusiastic about OpenClaw, but also OpenClaw has its technological hazards from time to time. So, but my question really is, how do you observe this and understand when to jump, which one to jump on?
0: Comes down to prioritization, because if you try and do everything, you get nothing done.
1: Good quote. That's a great quote.
0: And so you've got to focus on the ones where you think you've got real competitive advantage, or you can translate into competitive advantage, but also one that's going to move the needle for your business. And so one of the things that we're trying to do with the reset of the Rio Tinto strategy is really focusing our efforts where we really can make material difference rather than spreading them across too many things.
1: Can you be more specific rather than philosophical on that point, for example?
0: Well, so on digital, for example, rather than doing many different projects, choosing one or two projects where we really have significant amounts of data in that space, for example, in geotech or in some of our all-body knowledge work. We've got significant amounts of data. We've got tools now that actually can access that data in a different way, and really putting resources to try and make progress in that area rather than spreading it too broadly.
1: But here comes another question. How do you face this, you know, rare phenomenon, a rare opportunity? Make the best out of it.
0: Yeah.
1: But not at the same time, as you said, doing everything all at the same time. I would love to hear from you.
0: I felt one of the things that was interesting in the speech today was there was examples given of innovations.
1: Yes.
0: You know, the car, smartphones, and not just that innovation, but then what it led to in the market, and new markets being developed around it. But there was one common threat, and that was resources. Both of those innovations and the markets that were then created needed raw materials to be able to support those. And so I think the world is focusing more on supply chains, focusing more on resources and access to resources. And so it's a fantastic time to be a mining company.
1: But you know, trends are changing all the time. But your industry, you have to think ahead. It takes a lot of time to develop these different trends. So how are you articulating this time? Well, as we see, the world is changing so fast and the demands are always changing, shifting.
0: Yeah. It's a very good question. Our business, we invest today and it may take many years, sometimes decades, for us to get a return on that
1: to get the license, to good mining, and you've got the market and a lot of things.
0: And so I think two points. One is having your eye on the horizon so that you're always looking at the medium and longer term. We're less interested in what happens tomorrow than we are next year and the years beyond. Yeah, I think the other way, and it's talked about a little bit here, one way is around collaboration, working with others, because a single company on their own can have a particular view, but actually when you collaborate and work with others, your view is going to be far enhanced because you're really leveraging the strengths, the insights, the knowledge of others as well.
1: But then you have to be very good listeners, right? You have to be able to tell what they really exactly mean. And also to have the right reference, both the persons to go to and the parties to go to.
0: And I would say something else as well. You really need to be able to stand in the shoes of others to really see the world from their perspective. Listening certainly incredibly important, but you also need to perceive and look at the world through their perspective. And sometimes we do that well, sometimes we do that not as well, but I think if you're able to do that, you can really build true partnerships.
1: When we think about all these changes, there's also the concerns about so-called resource nationalism. Well, you are a global company. You cannot go nationalistic. So how do you reconcile with that, so to speak, trend and make sure your partners are respected, they feel being respected no matter where they're coming from, and at the same time be able to focus on the real trend you just identified?
0: I think as a mining company,

One of the core planks of your strategy has to be around social license, and it's something that we've learnt over many, many years. You need to make sure that you have a strong social license wherever you operate in any jurisdiction, because ultimately a lot of the resources that we're mining belong to others, and the host governments, the host communities in which we operate. And so communities have to see benefit from mining activity on their lands. And when I look at the really strong resource sectors, when I look at communities that have really benefited, it's where there has been that long-term partnership that has allowed resources to be developed and communities to flourish around that development.

0: we see China's transformation in the auto industry, and also its tremendous guts for innovation, of course. And you have been partners with Chinese counterparts for quite some time. So what do you think is the current stage of taking each other's innovation as the center and be able to make the best out of it?
1: So the great thing with the tech ecosystem here in China is that you can work with both the big giants that you know from your smartphone world, whether it's ByteDance or Tencent or Alibaba, all of those companies. So everything that you want and you're used to in your smartphone ecosystem, should that stop at the car? Of course not. The car needs to be a smart cockpit, a convenient smart cockpit. It's almost like a butler that serves you. But there's also a very broad ecosystem of medium-sized or startup smaller tech companies. About 10 years ago, we got in contact with a almost brand new startup with a small but very dedicated, very skilled team called Momenta. And here we are now, less than 10 years later, and the German chancellor gets to drive in a Mercedes S-Class through Beijing, point-to-point navigation, autonomous, in a partnership between Mercedes-Benz and Momenta that we took a stake in back then. So you have all these partnerships, and if there is a red thread through this, is it's easy to engage. And it's very, let's say, we're very quick at building fast and strong relationships. Mm-hmm. And you need that. Mm-hmm. Why? Because the Chinese customer in general, compared to the rest of the world or our portfolio rest, is younger, very technology-oriented, and willing to experiment.
0: On the other hand, the Chinese automakers are also going to Germany and other European countries as well. There are manufacturing centers of Chinese automakers in some European countries.
1: And if you look at the supply chains and the supply networks around the world, I think in a modern top-level car like the S-Class or any of the cars that we produce here, you have all five continents in them. So maybe it's one of the most global industries at all. Mm. And when I hear about entrepreneurs seeking their fortune in a different market, I think back to one of our founding fathers, Gottlieb Daimler. He invented the car 140 years ago in 1886. 2 years later, in 1888, he already set up shop in the United States. Mm-hmm. And imagine the speed at which the world moved back then to from 2 years of invention to then go across the pond, I think is a very impressive thing. But it's the mindset of an entrepreneur. Mm. So the fact that also Chinese entrepreneurs, next to the biggest car market in the world, China, that they seek their fortune in other places, that's normal. That's how a market economy works.
0: Several, just reference for you, several of the CEOs that I've been talking to, some of them also from Germany, have been telling me their revenue actually has been going up last year out of hard work, and yet the profit margin has been dropping down because of a lot of different complex factors. And they are trying to figure out what is likely to be the timetable for them to come back again, namely having better profit margin. They're thinking about 2027 or even 28, given the latest complexity. What about for Mercedes-Benz? How do you see a more smoother, if you could predict in any way, transition time and for

0: or a better prospect?
1: We were able to produce a very strong free cash flow, which is ultimately, from a financial point of view, the one KPI that counts.
0: Right.
1: How much
0: And
1: money,
0: congratulations
1: how
0: on
1: much
0: that.
1: money is left in your tiller after you have calculated everything. But what is the time frame? I don't think that the intense competitive situation in China is going to go away anytime soon, so there will be pressure here. Of course, the tariff system, especially for a global company like Mercedes-Benz, it has changed, and we have to accept that now. And there are also other regulatory challenges or other things that you mentioned before that's going on in the world. But what are we doing to address that next to short-term management of external disruptions is investing into innovation, technology, and product. So we have in 2025, 2026, and 2027, on a worldwide basis, 40 new models that are coming.
0: Yeah.
1: So I think that 2026 for us is a year of execution, actually bringing models into the pipeline, build upon that in 2027 and 2028. So we take, for this financial picture, we take like a midterm view. Yes, we have a solid foundation. Yes, it is a tougher business environment than it was maybe 3 years ago. But we can deal with it, and we want to build ourselves into a stronger position over the next years into the midterm, carried by the product offensive.
0: Sounds like the 15th five-year plan.
1: Actually, Mercedes-Benz also has a five-year plan. We call it the Mercedes-Benz business plan.
0: Right.
1: And as I said, when we read about the 15th five-year plan and we looked at ours.
0: Similarities.
1: Yeah, on the economic side, a lot of similarities. Yeah.
0: My final question is about AI, artificial intelligence. We see LLM, and now in China, as you have noticed, talking to your Chinese counterpart, agentic AI has become really the big name now. So, but there are a lot of challenges in between. How do you see the trend of application of AI into your industry, and which area and trends are you observing very closely right now?
1: The sky is the limit. We started many years ago, when AI really came back, the compute power, the sensing AI. This is like maybe 15 years ago now, where we started doubling down on AI for automated driving. But there have been so many iterations of what's happened there, and with Gen AI coming into the picture about 3 years ago.
0: Yeah.
1: Of course, now the way those algorithms and those software stack works, it's like a human. It's like that's why I called it the thinking machine. But it's not just about automated driving, which is one area where we're investing massively, and that's happening. It's also about the smart cockpit. If you have a Mercedes, you have a Mercedes virtual assistant. You can talk to the car, and that car can more or less do anything for you. And indeed, just to highlight one thing that we have developed here in China, in our partnership with Tsinghua University, in the rear seat entertainment of our vehicles, we now have a multimodal LLM capability, which means you can have several LLMs in the background, and they get invisibly arbitrated for the customer in the car. So whatever answer or action the person needs, the model knows where to find it. So I think what's going on here is nothing less than an intelligence revolution. If we had, back in the 1850s, the Industrial Revolution kicked off by the steam engine, what we have today is an intelligence revolution, and ultimately that's going to make an even bigger mark on business.
0: Sounds wonderful, but related to that, the jobs market, as we have seen some shaking up already. Your take on that, because many are talking about what about the big companies, what are they going to do as a result of AI?
1: Every single time there has been some major breakthrough in technology, there are also some dystopian voices that said this will change. I don't know, back in
0: Yeah.
1: 1850s, we left the field and went into the factory, and maybe people thought then there will be mass unemployment. God knows. I don't partake in the dystopian discussion. I realize that we have a tremendous potential productivity gain from AI agents, where they can do, starting with simple repetitive tasks to then more complex tasks already now. So something will happen there, but humanity has always found a way to then redirect the human resources.

0: to do something else. So that's going to be my positive take on it.
1: Very philosophical. I'm seeing a philosopher and certainly a mover and shaker in the field. Thank you so much for being with us.
0: Thank you.
1: Really appreciate it.
0: I appreciate it. Thank you.
1: Thank you. That is all the time we have for today. If you'd like to know more, search World Insight. Check out our YouTube channel, follow us on X and Facebook. I'm Tian Wei. Thanks for joining me. I'll see you tomorrow. Bye for now.

0: After 8 days, a man pulled alive from the rubble of a collapsed building in Venezuela, a complex and delicate operation that took more than 100 hours. The eastern half of the United States in the grips of a brutal heat wave, soaring temperatures, stifling humidity, and dangerous conditions. And at least 20 people killed in overnight Russian attacks on Kyiv, multiple buildings destroyed, children among the victims. Hello, everyone, and thank you for joining us. I'm Asiye Namdar in Washington. 8 days after a deadly dual quake struck Venezuela, another remarkable rescue. A man pulled alive from the ruins of a collapsed building in La Guaira. Rescuers working more than 100 hours to free the security guard after making contact with him days ago. Sonar technology was used as part of the painstaking operation to get this man out from a seven-story building, or at least it used to be one. Once again, a rare glimmer of hope that more people could still be found alive. The official death toll approaching 2,300. Stephen Gibbs begins our coverage in Caracas.
1: No less than seven nations involved in that rescue, because it was a five-day affair, and people had to work in rotation, and several tunnels were built to get to him. That man, Hernan Gil, he really is a form of hope in many ways for this nation, because everyone here, or thousands of people, have been watching that attempt to get him out, and also have been lifted by his extraordinary sense of decorum as he was being saved for 5 days. As I said, people were in contact with him, and he repeatedly said, look, don't go to too much trouble, don't put yourself at risk, I'm fine. He even said, please don't tell my wife I'm alive in case I don't make it out alive. But he did make it out alive. He is, of course, one of the very lucky ones here. There are far more people who unfortunately haven't made it. And now, as we go well into the eighth day of this post-earthquake situation, the rescuers really do think it's very unlikely there'll be more miracles, as they put it here, like his. Well, I'm definitely like one of the lucky ones. I live in a building that was badly shaken but survived the earthquake. You know, in terms of the mood of the capital here, Caracas, it's very gloomy, of course. There's actually a seven-day period of mourning going on, but that isn't really necessary. Many, many businesses are shut because they don't want to do business. They want to focus on other things. Lots of people are sort of off for grieving purposes. You know, when you have more than 15,000 people homeless, that means that everyone kind of knows everyone who's at least lost their home. And many people, unfortunately, know people who have died, or families of people who have died. Now, one of the consequences of that in this city is everyone wants to help. They want to do something that makes them feel useful. So there have been these extraordinary displays of people trying to gather anything they can that they think might help the people down there by the coast that have been so badly affected. And in fact, there is a bit of a downside to that. And the authorities have said, look, this needs to be much more organized. If you have a whole lot of people going down just to give toys or whatever to those that are suffering, it comes out of a good place of people's heart, but it actually can complicate things. So a very, very difficult situation, changed lives all over this city, and a very changed city and country, of course, for the weeks and months ahead.
0: Stephen Gibbs reporting. Well, as you saw in the images in Stephen's piece, Venezuela's coast was hit the hardest. La Guaira, entire buildings collapsed there, and days later, families are still searching the rubble, looking for their missing loved ones and for the pieces of their shattered lives. Paula Cabral is there and filed this report.
2: This was Domenico's home. The family lived upstairs above their shop, and when the quake struck, the upper floor came down onto the ground floor. He survived with his wife and son, holding on to each other under a doorframe.
3: I hugged my son and my wife like this, and we stayed under the doorframe. We got hurt a little. Hurt here, a block fell on me, on the leg, like this. But thank God, we healed and nothing else happened.
2: He says earthquake safety lessons taught in schools are what saved them.
3: You have to listen to what they teach us in school about earthquakes. Many say, no, that doesn't work. Look, it saved my life. It saved our life.
2: Not everyone was as lucky. The official death toll continues to rise and thousands remain missing. At this collapsed shop in Catialamar, Yusmar has kept vigil around this corner where her teenage son used to work, but already accepting, or at least trying to, that he likely lost his life. Friends and even compassionate strangers have been trying to help her find and recover his remains, as rescuers prioritize spots with more chance of finding survivors.
4: My son worked there. I've been here since the 24th, since 8 at night. I came because they told me my son hadn't come out. I ran down desperate to look for him. I called, but he never answered me. And then there was all this rubble here.
5: Some parts of La Guaira are completely destroyed. That's what we see here in Playa Grande, for example. Rescue and emergency relief teams are working, even if it's slower than many people here would like. But beyond the emergency lies a harder, longer challenge. Rebuilding not just the infrastructure, but also people's lives.
2: That effort starting from the bottom up. At collection centers like this one, donations reach people who lost everything. Osvaldo Bolívar came looking for clothing, not for himself, but for workmates.
6: I'm looking for clothes for my friends who lost their apartments, their houses, lost practically everything, and I'm trying to find some clothes to help support them with something.
2: Beside the rubble, volunteer doctors, nurses, and medical students run a field clinic that began with a single table on the street and then expanded on donations. Some of the professionals had their own homes hit or lost colleagues in the disaster.
7: We have to stay strong in front of others to give them courage. But this hits us in the soul. It hits us in the heart. In fact, in these buildings, we lost colleagues of ours from work. I have a colleague who lost her granddaughter, and that hurts. It hurts to see so many dead children, so many people. And well, we have to arm ourselves with strength, with courage, to be able to help. We can't weaken.
2: For now, La Guaira is focused on two tasks, recovering its dead and looking after its living. The rebuilding will take years. Paulo Cabral, CGTN, La Guaira, Venezuela.
0: Millions across the eastern United States are sweltering under a brutal heat dome. The extreme temperatures are creating dangerous conditions and putting a damper on celebrations for a major holiday. CGTN's Jim Spellman reports.
8: A brutal heat wave is stretching across the eastern half of the United States. Good news for some.
9: I love the heat. The heat has made this business an Iceman's dream. It's 4th of July. We got a heat wave coming. What could an Iceman ask for?
8: But for most, it's a struggle to stay cool amid dangerous conditions.
10: You drink water, you know, you eat ice cream, you know what I'm saying? Just do what you gotta do.
8: The sky-high temperatures are driven by a so-called heat dome, a high-pressure system that traps sweltering air near the Earth's surface. Researchers say heat domes have grown more common due to climate change. Along with the heat comes high humidity, making it feel even hotter.
11: Many of these cities in the Northeast are going to be very, very close to 100 degrees for the actual air temperature. But the AccuWeather real field temperature, which expresses the way it feels, the human body feels when you're outside, is going to be between 105 and in some spots up to about 112, 113 degrees in areas like Washington, D.C.
12: That's about 45 degrees Celsius. Here in Washington, D.C., the potentially record-setting heat is expected to remain in place through Saturday's July 4th Independence Day holiday.
8: When thousands are expected for fireworks and a speech by President Trump on the National Mall.
13: On July 4th, it's going to be approximately 107 degrees out.

0: And I'm going to go and I'm going to make a really long speech just to show that I can do anything.
1: The East Coast heat wave should subside next week. In the western United States, extreme heat, high winds, and dry conditions are driving dozens of wildfires across multiple states. Three firefighters died battling a blaze in Colorado last weekend, and dangerous code red fire conditions remain in place through at least the next few days. Jim Spellman.

0: And forecasters warn the record temperatures could increase the risk of more fires. Sarah Coates reports from Paris.
1: Since the start of the wildfire season here in France, already 8,000 hectares of land have been burnt. Now, if you do compare that to the wildfire season of 2024, this is already more. This has already overtaken 2024, so this is certainly significant. Now, we do know that there are a number of fires that have been contained. They are within these containment lines, but there is a massive fire which is still burning out of control down in the south in the region of Ord. And we do understand that some 800, 900 firefighters have been deployed, as well as water bombing helicopters. So this is a real worry, and this is an area where hundreds of people have now been evacuated from as a precaution. Now, also in the south, still in Marseille, we do know that some of the regional train lines have been cancelled between Marseille and Miramas. And this suspension happened due to flames getting far too close to the track. Some six regions down in the south have been put on red alert due to high risk of fires. And there is a lot of worry that this fire season that we are experiencing now could be horrific. We do need to remember that forecasters have come out to say that another heat wave is on the way, and they are predicting that this one could be even more deadly and last even longer than the one that we've experienced over the past couple of weeks. Now, today, the Prime Minister, Sebastien Lecornu, who's actually in Marseille for a high-level crisis meeting on this heatwave that meteorologists are predicting that could strike in a week or two. So there is a lot of concern that potentially these fire conditions could worsen, and this is why we're seeing a response with people actually deployed from places like Greece, and we've got water-bombing helicopters and planes from other countries here on hand to try and extinguish these current blazes.
0: Sarah Coates reporting. China's Foreign Minister Wang Yi is on a week-long tour of four Nordic countries, with his first stop being Denmark. Evangelos Ipsos reports from Copenhagen.
2: Wang Yi would hold talks with Danish Foreign Minister Lars Rasmussen here in Copenhagen. It is the first visit of the Chinese Foreign Ministry in the country in 15 years. The talking points: China-Denmark relations, trade and investment, green development, and areas of international concern. Beijing places Denmark as one of the most important partners in Northern Europe.
3: Green cooperation is expected to be a major focus. China and Denmark already work together on green energy and renewable projects, including clean technology, energy efficiency, and sustainable development. Denmark has long-standing expertise in wind power and climate policy, while China is a major player in mass manufacturing and deployment of renewable technology. This gives both sides a practical area where cooperation can deliver visible results, from clean energy systems to more sustainable growth. Trade and development are also expected to be discussed, as both sides look to maintain stable economic ties. The two ministers are also likely to touch on wider international issues, including the conflict in Ukraine and the situation in the Middle East. For both countries, the meeting is a chance to build on areas where interests overlap, keep communication open, and explore new opportunities for practical cooperation. The message here in Copenhagen is continued engagement, with green development, economic ties, and dialogue at the heart of the agenda. Evangelos Ipsos for CGTN, Copenhagen.
0: Still ahead, marking a grim milestone, a look at the dire situation in Gaza, 1,000 days since the October 7th attacks and the start of the war.
4: You might think you are better informed in an information age. The fact is, people are more often misled by misinformation. You might think every voice is heard in a digital world. The fact is, many nations and peoples are still underrepresented. And data poverty shuts out many. We at CGTN are committed to transcending the information gap and the digital divide. CGTN, bridging nations and civilizations. CGTN, see the difference.
0: A worrying sign for the U.S. economy. Hiring was down sharply in June, plus the hiring numbers for the two previous months were low.

0: more than first reported. The news comes as inflation continues to rise faster than wages. Corina Mitchell is live for us in New York. Corina, what's behind this slowdown and what does it mean for the U.S. economy? What does it mean for consumers?
1: Yeah, well, how long do you have, Asya? Yeah, a lot of questions there to get to. But I just want to stress, first of all, that the weaker number isn't all bad news. It actually has some good points to this report because it means there's a slight cooling off in the labor market, which isn't a bad thing. It's great news for investors, and it actually propelled the Dow to a record high at the close, over 1%, because it leads people to believe that rates might not climb as quickly as one was expecting them to. And that's great news for consumers as well, because it means if you're a home buyer, your mortgage might come in a little bit less, or if you're in the market for a car loan or paying off student debt or credit card debt as well. So not necessarily bad news, but the devil is in the details. So let's look at this report. So just 57,000 jobs added to the month of June for non-farm payrolls. The estimate was for 113,000 jobs to be added. So exactly half the number. And as you mentioned, the May numbers were revised lower, down to 129,000 from 172,000. April numbers also revised lower. So what does it mean for the job market? It means that it is quite stable still because it was quite a heated labor market. And everyone was looking for signs for it to cool because we've seen that there have been headwinds when it comes to jobs and hiring, including tariffs and higher energy prices. Those are starting to come in now. Also, it's important to look at where the hiring was because it's not even. It's really segmented into certain areas of the market. So healthcare and education saw a rise of 69,000. Not a surprise. It's been a leader all year long. So if you're looking for a job in that market, then it's quite easy. Interestingly enough, construction added 11,000 jobs as well. On the flip side, retail lost 7,500 jobs. And then leisure and hospitality, which has been a strong leader, actually shed 61,000 jobs in June at a time when the U.S. is one of the hosts for the World Cup. Everyone expected that sector to climb and add jobs to the economy. Apparently not. So it depends where are you in the market, what kind of job are you looking for. I want to talk about wages because there was good news for workers and consumers there as well, because there was a rise of 0.3% month over month as estimated. Year over year, that number comes in at 3.5%. That's up from the prior month of 3.4%. So it's trending in the right direction, but it is still not keeping pace with inflation, which came in most recently at 4%. Again, we've seen energy prices start to come in, so we'll see what sort of impact that has. But consumers have been able to hold on. And this jobs report shows that they're even more resilient than we thought that they were because they're still buying what they need to buy. Now, the unemployment rate, sort of a juxtaposition, because you would think if there were fewer jobs, the unemployment rate would go up, but it actually came in to 4.2%, down from 4.3%. Part of the reason is labor participation dropped by 0.3%. That's actually quite a big number because it means about 700,000 fewer people went out to look for jobs. Is that because they got tired of looking? Is it because that they couldn't find the right jobs and companies were looking for people to hire but didn't find people with the right qualifications? That's something that the Federal Reserve will look at very closely, Asya.
0: All right. Corina Mitchell, live for us in New York. Thank you. Well, Iran is warning oil tankers in the Strait of Hormuz to use approved routes or face a quote forceful response. Tehran also warning any interference by U.S. forces will be met with a rapid and decisive reaction. The warning comes after U.S. and Iranian diplomats met with mediators in Qatar Wednesday. The two sides had previously agreed to an interim deal allowing ships to pass without paying fees for 60 days. Tehran insists it must control the routes of the vessels and later charge fees for passage. The U.S. and many Gulf states say they will not agree to that. In the meantime, ship traffic in the Strait of Hormuz is in fact rebounding. Ukraine is assessing the damage and destruction after a night of heavy Russian bombing in Kyiv. At least 21 people were killed. Children are among the casualties. Several neighborhoods were evacuated and some 50,000 people took shelter in subway stations. Ukraine's president surveying the aftermath firsthand with foreign diplomats, including envoys from Spain and the UK.
2: Russia is striking civilian targets solely to force Ukraine to surrender, to drive a wedge.

0: bridge between civil society and the army. That's what they've been counting on throughout the entire war. That won't happen.
1: Apartment buildings were among the targets hit in attacks that lasted more than 11 hours. Moscow says the bombings were in retaliation for Ukrainian strikes on Russian oil facilities. Dasha Chernyshova with more from Moscow.
2: Well, indeed, we've heard the Russian Ministry of Defense saying that they have carried out a massive strike against the military-industrial complex of Ukraine. We are hearing that the distribution center of the drones has also been hit in the Nikolaev region. And in Kyiv, the enterprises that were involved in the production of components for the Flamingo and Firepoint systems have also been hit. The Russian officials insist that this is the retaliation against Ukrainian military for their actions that Moscow labels as terrorism on the Russian territory. The Kremlin also saying that Russia is going to continue to step up pressure on Ukraine because they are seeing the increased Ukrainian attacks on the Russian territory. And we understand that the Russian president has been briefed about how those strikes have proceeded by the Chief of General Staff, Valery Gerasimov himself. So in that context, we understand Moscow is also placing the blame on Europe, suggesting that what the European countries are doing is inflating the fire at this stage and not seeking to find peace. So as the situation unfolds, we are expecting more of these strikes to emerge on both sides of this conflict.
1: Dasha Chernyshova, it's been 1,000 days since the October 7th attack on Israel that sparked its war on Gaza. Since then, more than 73,000 Palestinians have been killed, nearly 90% of Gaza damaged or reduced to rubble, and around 70% under Israeli military control. And despite a ceasefire agreement with Hamas, the crisis is far from over. Rami Al-Naghari is in Gaza.
3: In a time the Palestinian population has been looking forward to a breakthrough out of this very hard situation, conditions for them they have been actually facing and experiencing more hardships, especially over the past several months as the Israeli army has increased its military operations against the Gaza Strip, killing at least 1,000 Palestinians, including women and children, as well as expanding the yellow line in which Israel has full control to the east of the Gaza Strip from the north to the south. Recently, Palestinian population in those areas have been forced to leave their homes and farm lands because of the proximity of the Israeli army to the populated areas of the Gaza Strip. These concerns and these hardships go with the apparently failed negotiations between Hamas and Israel, mediated by Egypt, Qatar, and United States, with no breakthrough as reached yet between the two sides, and Israel is signaling more operations against the Gaza Strip in what Israel says a response to Hamas's refusal to disarm over the past period of time. Negotiations are continuing, but with no breakthrough as seen so far, while Palestinians have been suffering a lot because of the hardships, the health complications, the sanitation, the problems for sanitation, clean water, schooling, and also the homes, the hundreds of thousands of housing units that have been already destroyed, rendering almost half of the population in Gaza living in tents under desperate conditions.
1: Rami Al-Naghari. Coming up, temperatures on the rise in Europe once again. And look at how the Madrid Zoo is helping some of its furriest residents beat the heat when we come back.
4: ...360-degree profiles of industry movers and shakers, tech mavericks, and policymakers. We drill down on their success. We ask how they set strategy and how they navigate in an increasingly competitive market. Real talk, real business. Join the conversation. 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

0: Now to the World Cup, as more teams seek their place in the round of 16. Reigning European champion Spain up 1-0 on Austria. An earlier Spanish goal was called back due to interference with the goalkeeper. Later on Thursday, number 8-ranked Portugal will battle against 13th-ranked Croatia. Then Switzerland and Algeria will kick off in the nightcap. With Europe set to sizzle again in yet another heat wave, the Madrid Zoo is finding novel ways to keep its prized residents cool. CGTN's Ken Brown explains how.
1: Panda ice pops are top of the menu in the Spanish capital as Spain braces for its second heat wave in as many weeks. Madrid Zoo is planning out summer diets and cooling treats as the mercury rises and temperatures of 40 degrees or more become the new normal. Jinxi, the male panda, has already had his fill of the ice treat that contains watermelon, bamboo leaves, apple and grapes. He's already moved on to the bamboo and he needs to eat up because the zoo is really hoping for some panda cubs over the next couple of years. No pressure now, Jinxi. Zhu, the female, isn't missing out either. This young couple will hopefully breed here and help panda numbers grow worldwide. And it isn't just the pandas icing off. Dai, the Bornean orangutan, Adam, the gibbon, and even Sella, the baby orangutan, is holding on tight while Mum scoffs some refreshing frozen fruit. Then there's Altai and Dunai, the Siberian tiger brothers, tucking into fresh new summer flavour, frozen blood. And the sea lions, who are fighting over these ice-cold fish and squid goodies. Yum. So do the visitors want to try?
2: No, I like chocolate ice cream.
3: I want to visit ice cream now.
1: However you do it, avoiding overheating is crucial as the European continent bakes and new heat records continue to fall.
4: To stay cool, we put some extra showers, extra pools, some shades, also climate conditioning systems. And with the diet, we can play a little bit, like some fruits, tropical fruits in the case of the vegetarian species, or meat or fish for marine mammals. So they enjoy a lot to discover the food inside the big ice blocks, to stay hydrated, to drink a lot, to refresh yourself, going to the shade.
1: Not bad advice for us human animals either, with this melting hot summer ahead of us. Ken Brown, CGTN, Madrid.
0: And that is the world today. Thank you for watching. I'm Asiye Namdar in Washington.

0: Hello and welcome to Dialogue. Addressing a gathering marking the 105th anniversary of the Communist Party of China, General Secretary of the CPC Central Committee Xi Jinping hailed the 105-year history of the party as the most magnificent epic of the Chinese nation. He urged the party to press ahead to build China into a modern socialist country on schedule. So how should we evaluate the party's achievements and governing logic over the past 105 years? What does this speech tell us about the party's discipline and capacity for self-renewal? And as China moves toward its long-term modernization goals, what challenges lie ahead? Join us for discussion today from Beijing. I'm Xu Qinduo. Well, joining me today are Xia Lu, Associate Professor from the School of CPC History and Party Building at Renmin University of China. Carlos Martinez, author of The East is Still Red, Chinese Socialism in the 21st Century, and co-editor of Friends of Socialist China, and also Radhika Desai, governor of International Manifesto Group. Welcome to the show. So Radhika, I will start with you. I'm sure you have followed the speech. So I wonder, what's your major takeaways?
1: Well, I think, first of all, President Xi's speech really grasps the fundamentals of the achievements of the party. I would say that for this party to be more than a century old, 105 years old, while retaining the legitimacy among a billion-strong population and having essentially transformed these people, the people of China, not only into an agent of their own history, giving the destiny of the people into the hands of the people of China, but into an agent of world history, essentially setting the world, the second major event, setting the world on a path to socialism after the Bolshevik Revolution was the Chinese Revolution. And the Bolshevik Revolution is no longer. The Chinese Revolution is still going. And so it set the humanity on a path to socialism, and it continues there. And it continues there at this particular time in history, when the circumstances have become extremely dangerous, thanks to the decline of that very capitalism. And in its decline, capitalism is unleashing chaos, destruction, economic disruption all over the world. And in this context, the CPC not only holds great legitimacy among the people of China, but it shows the way to the rest of the world, shows the way forward, and has become a beacon and an oasis of stability and stability and a visionary path to the future.
0: Mm-hmm. Carlos, you know, President Xi Jinping said the party's endeavors over the past 105 years have fundamentally transformed the future of Chinese people, just as said by Radhika, you know, blazed the right path toward the rejuvenation of the Chinese nation, demonstrated the strong vitality of Marxism, and had a profound influence on the course of world history and made the CPC a powerful communist party. What do you make of such a statement here?
2: I think it's a very powerful reiteration of the CPC's line, and it's a very consistent line over the course of more than a century. You know, Marxism is obviously intimately connected with this project of the Great Rejuvenation.

0: of the Chinese nation. And Xi Jinping often says that only socialism can save China, and only socialism with Chinese characteristics can develop China. You know, China tried kind of capitalist, Western-style liberal democracy for a few decades from 1912, and that project was a failure in terms of dismantling feudalism, in terms of ending warlordism, in terms of uniting the country, in terms of modernizing, in terms of defeating imperialist intervention. And to achieve those things, China required and continues to require Marxism. It required and continues to require the leadership of the working class and the peasantry, and not sort of ceding the leadership of the country to a capitalist class that would focus on its own private interests. So Marxism and the Communist Party's leadership have enabled China to achieve something unprecedented in human history, and I think that's very strongly reasserted and reiterated in President Xi's speech.
1: Well, Xia Lu, of course, you know, people often say if you want to understand China, you need to understand the party. That's surely how important, I mean, the party's leadership in this country. And also President Xi mentioned about, in his speech, the six outstanding characteristics of the CPC, such as seeking truth, always adhering to the right direction, deeply rooted in the people, and you know, rising to its historic mission, always maintaining the strategic initiative, etc. What do you make of that kind of summary of like who the party is, you know, what probably makes the party stand out?
2: Well, yes, this is a very good question. Well, actually, I was in the studio yesterday and listening to the President Xi's speech. I was also thinking about the internal logic of the six outstanding characteristics. Actually, I would like to use the Marxist principle to explain the logic. I think we can use the historical materialism and the dialectical materialism as the principle to understand the internal logic of the six outstanding features. For example, the Marxist principle, one of the Marxist principle is that we should use the systematical thinking rather than, you know, separated with each other. So all this kind of economic affair, political affair, social governance affair, and even those the ecological management are connected with each other. So you couldn't just think of overcome one obstacle, leaving other obstacle unattached, right? That's the thing. The second is the Marxist principle is about the process thinking. So everything is changing, everything is dynamic. So the CPC is very good at using the dynamic way of thinking to see the question, to understand the question, and to solve the problem. And then, last but not least, the Marxist principle is the principle of confrontation of this kind of dialectical thinking. So each and everything has two sides. So there is a one side positive, there is definitely the other side, the negative. So the CPC never kind of get rid of the negative thing. So the CPC admits that during the process of modernization, there must be some kind of modernity. And this modernity should be the question that waiting to be tackled. So in my opinion, the six outstanding feature of the CPC just fits the principle of the Marxist dialectical material and historical materialism.
1: So, Radhika, what you know, I'm not sure you agree with Xia Lu or not here, but you know, what do you think are the factors probably contributing to the success of the CPC?
3: Well, I think that the factors that contribute to the success of the CPC are its commitment to essentially the emancipation of the people of China, but also within a larger understanding of the world's road to socialism, of which China is a part. So I think Professor Xia Lu rightly mentioned that a key aspect of Marxism is dialectical thinking, process thinking, understanding historical thinking. History is a process, but history is not just something that happens outside you. You are part of history. So what I think the party has done is it has transformed the Chinese people into an agent of history, and it has done and it has maintained this connection. It has maintained this position of the Chinese people in large part by committing itself to the material emancipation of the Chinese people and cultural development and so on. That is to say that by offering the Chinese people always a better future, even today, when you think that, you know, after all these achievements, what might China have to offer its people more? And it's still forging ahead, talking about developing new productive forces and a new civilization, ecological civilization, sustainability, all of these things. I think that the party is constantly able to see further into the future. So I think that's very important. And I just want to mention one other thing. I mean, I don't think Ramsey is very fashionable in China, but this Italian Marxist from the 20s and 30s, he made a very interesting point. He said that in the past, you know, in Machiavelli's time, you know, the great political thinker of his country, he talked about princes, you know, doing politics and history. Right. But he said in modern times, the modern prince is the party. The party is the political actor, because in mass politics, you can only, individuals can't do anything. You have to forge a mass political force, and that is what the party does. And what that is, the CPC has done this, excelled in it to an astonishing degree. I mean, how many people can say that have such a large party membership and retain after, you know, 100 years or 105 years of existence, and after more, 80 years of revolution, it remains a legitimate political force. It retains the consent and the support of the people of China. It is an astonishing feat, constantly moving with the times, adapting its strategy to what is needed, etc.
1: Yeah, exactly. That's I think that's key point here, Carlos. You know, the party is 105 years old. It runs through different stages of the national development. You know, at the very beginning, you know, about 50 plus members. 1921, the country was weak, was, you know, basically semi-colonized. And today, with more than 100 million members, and also the country is already the second largest economy. So, you know, here's the question: how does the party stay true to its original aspiration, you know, seeking happiness for the people, rejuvenation of the nation, despite all the challenges along the way?
0: Yeah, it's a very complicated and difficult question that I think the party itself grapples with constantly. I think there are a couple of very important elements, and the party's been quite consistent in those elements over time. You know, we've been talking about Marxism and how Marxism relates to the party's trajectory. And of course, Marxism is something that changes over time. It's not a static dogma. It's not a religious belief. It's social science. And therefore, China, as the longest running and the largest socialist project and revolutionary process, has itself impacted Marxism. And so modern Marxism includes Xi Jinping thought. It includes Mao Zedong thought, and you know, some of the key elements of that are the idea of seeking truth from facts, and the notion that the sole criterion of truth is the revolutionary practice of millions of people. And I think these ideas have continued through the party's history, through, you know, the first decades of socialist construction, through reform and opening up, and into the new era. So sticking to that, those core scientific ideas of seeking truth from facts has been crucial to the party's continuing development, continuing trajectory. And the other thing is being deeply rooted in the people, always maintaining this mission of serving the people, remaining true to what was called, you know, back in the 30s, 40s, 50s, the mass line, the idea of going to the masses, taking their ideas, consolidating them, concentrating them, synthesizing them, and then going back to the masses to propagate and explain those ideas until the masses embrace them. I think, you know, this concept of the mass line and retaining a very close connection with ordinary people, with the working class, with the peasantry, with intellectuals, with teachers, with doctors, with nurses, and so on, is an absolutely crucial element in sustaining the party, so that it continues to represent the interests of the people and push China towards national rejuvenation.
1: Mm-hmm. That's an interesting point there, Xia Lu. You know, I'm wondering, like, you know, now you have like 100 million members here. Many people probably would wonder, like, how does the party discipline and manage it? It's such a larger party, you know. Of course, it enables the party to stay in touch with the people because members come from different fields, a different part of the society. So, you know, in what way the members somehow they stay united, stay in touch with the people, and also probably stay in line with the direction, with the policy of the party?
2: Well, actually, this is a very important theoretical and practical question mentioned by President Xi in his Xi Jinping thought on party building, revealed just half a month ago. And I think there are two dimensions to understand this question. The first is, how does this party stay in one unity? So that's the unique question, for unique difficulty for a large party like the CPC, because it's 100 million, more than 100 million, even larger than most of the countries in this world, right?
1: Right.
2: There are only 16 countries with a population larger than 100 million, if I remember correctly. So how would you understand those countries stay in unity? Well, that's a very hard and very difficult thing. So for a large party, unique party with this scale, well, stay in unity in terms of thinking, in terms of the mindset, in terms of the, you know, the action, and in terms of the project. How should we proceed the poverty alleviation? How should we proceed the Chinese modernization, and how should we proceed even the scientific innovation, the new quality productive forces, right? All these kind of things should be connected, should be coordinated in accordance with the same thing. So stay unity. That is why the Communist Party, as a Marxist and a Leninist party, focuses more on this kind of thinking together and action together in accordance with the Central Committee. That is why the Central Committee's authority is emphasized, highlighted in a way. That's the first dimension. The second dimension is how could this party stay connected closely with the people? Mm-hmm. I think Carlos just now mentioned one of the characters, that's the mass line. So mass line is not only one slogan, it's not only kind of useful in the revolutionary history, it is still useful nowadays in a new era. So mass line means that to respect the people for the in the first way, to respect the people and to stay close with the people and think as the people think, care the people, and then protect the people and serve the people. And also to, you know, use this kind of a theory as the direction, as the way to put people in a better way, to improve the people's livelihood. So in my opinion, the Communist Party, not only in the leading official, but also the rank and file official and the cadres, they always think, how could they improve the people's livelihood? How could they make their job even better in order to gain the more and more constant support from the people? So that is why President Xi always talking about we should have the mindset of a danger. That danger, not always the danger outside China, but also the danger inside, the danger of disattach with the people, or not stay close with the people. That is also a danger for China, for CPC.
1: Stay vigilant.
2: Yeah. Right.
1: Vigilant. Right. Also, of course, we take a look at, you know, China is in the path, in the midway of, you know, full modernization. President Xi mentioned that you know, Chinese path to modernization has created a new form of human civilization and expanded the choices available to developing countries as they pursue modernization. Share with us your understanding of this statement, remarks here.
2: Yeah, thank you. This question is also very important. First of all, I'd like to say something about the new form of human civilization and how should we understand and how should we define civilization. Mm-hmm. We have a lot of the university lectures and the courses on civilization.
1: Right.
2: Most of them started with the history and with the history of arts and the philosophy and other kind of liberal arts courses. I agree with that. I totally agree with that. But I still think that the other important corner or important pillar to the civilization is the governance, is the governing style, is the governing kind of the way in which the society stay together, the way in which the society are coordinated. So I think that would be another corner pillar of the civilization. And that is why the Chinese path to modernization is going to provide a new form of human civilization. For it is not necessarily an alternative to the Western civilization. It is, I think it's a composite, or let's say a putting together. That's the whole picture of the human civilization. Mm-hmm. There shouldn't be just one standardized type of governing style. There could be another kind of governing style, like what we are doing now. Stay close with the people and put people together. Use this kind of collective thinking to overcome more and more difficulties. So that's my understanding about this civilization.

0: new forms. So Radica, the Chinese success, modernization, obviously offers something, at least, food for thought, available different choices maybe for other developing countries in their course of pursuing modernization.
1: Yes, I mean, I must say, while of course I agree that China represents a very distinctive path of modernization, I'd also like to stress something, which is that, while I totally understand the desire to not necessarily, oppose the West as such, but Chinese modernization represents a radically new way of modernization. Until now, modernization is a term that has been connected with the Western capitalist way of thinking. What China represents, however, is something radically new, I would say, in at least four different ways. Until socialism arrived on the stage of world history with the Bolshevik Revolution and then the Chinese Revolution, which followed just a few decades later, all development had taken place in the imperialist countries. And the new type of development represented by socialist countries today, with China in the forefront, is radically new because this development is taking place, number one, without the privilege of imperialism. They are not exploiting other countries to develop themselves. Number two, they are developing from a starting point to which they have been lowered by imperialism. Imperialism interfered in their histories and disrupted their histories and impoverished them in many respects, the century of humiliation and so on. So China had to emerge from that lower starting point. Number three, it had to do so while imperialism was resisting it. In China's case, for the first several decades of China's existence, the most powerful country in the world did not even recognize its existence. Its rightful place in the United Nations, in the Assembly of the World of Nations, was taken by a tiny island, and was given to a tiny island. Nearly a billion people of a world, or they were less at that time, but still about a sixth of humanity was deprived representation in that. So this kind of wars, China suffered the threat of a nuclear war, being attacked by nuclear war for decades in its history. And finally, it had to do so without the luxury of exporting excess populations to allegedly empty continents. So in all of these ways, what China represents, the kind of development and modernization China represents, is radically new. And the fact that it has made such a thumping success of this is really a something to be proud of, and it is engineered by the party. It is not something that happened spontaneously. It was done by the party, and that's why the party is to be congratulated.
0: Mm-hmm. Carlos, what are your thoughts? China would say the modernization is a peaceful process. China did not start a war. to take the fortune into their own hands, simply by working hard, by designing the plan, or by working with domestically as well as externally. So now here we are, and they are, in the frontier, even in terms of some of the advanced technologies already here.
2: Yeah, I agree with what Radhika has stated, that we're talking about modernization, which is historically very unique because it's being achieved without colonialism, without slavery, without war. And if you look at the history of modernization in the advanced capitalist countries, essentially in Western Europe, in North America and Japan, that's a modernization process that heavily relies on plunder, on pillage, on conquest. One can look at the history of the Industrial Revolution in Britain, where I am today, where Radhika is today. Going back to the development of the steam engine, it's actually well documented, including in a famous book by Eric Williams, who was a radical Trinidadian student in London and went on to become the president of Trinidad, called Capitalism and Slavery, that the development of the steam engine relied on capital and investments that came directly from the slave trade in the Caribbean. So,

0: We're talking about a process of modernization and industrialization that required the extraction of wealth from the colonies, from the labor of enslaved people. China's modernization instead relies on the creativity and the hard work of the Chinese people and the leadership of the Communist Party of China. And Xi Jinping has talked about this a number of times, that there are four important features to China's modernization. First, that it's the modernization of a huge country, a country with a huge population. Second, that it's the modernization of common prosperity for all. And this is very important because, here in Western Europe, in North America, these are modernized countries, but the fruits of modernization are not shared. You can go outside my apartment in London and very quickly see a really quite surprising and alarming number of homeless people, for example. So there's massive inequality, and there are millions and millions of people who don't meaningfully benefit from the wealth that modernization has provided. Thirdly, Chinese modernization has to be the modernization of harmony between humanity and nature. And of course, the process of industrialization in the West has taken us to the brink of potentially catastrophic climate breakdown. And if the rest of the world wants to modernize, it has to modernize on a new path of ecological civilization. And fourthly, it's a modernization of peaceful development. So it sort of inverts this Western pathology of modernization through conquest and through war. And very importantly, and this is a world historic factor, China's modernization is shattering an essentially Eurocentric or racist idea that modernization means westernization, that if you want to modernize, you have to follow the path that was followed in Western Europe and the United States or North America. And in doing so, that it expands a modernization path for the whole of the global South. It provides proof that a developing country can modernize on its own terms outside of the sort of US-led imperialist system.
1: Also served as an inspiration to a lot of developing countries there, probably we can say so. Radhika, President Xi also said that the Socialist China led by the party is recognized as a builder of a world peace, a contributor to global development, and a defender of the international order. Of course, this is about the party, the nation, and the world relationship here. So what is the message here to the international community?
2: I think that it's very important to understand that there's a lot of talk going on right now about how we are entering a new age of great power conflict. And I'm always at pains to distinguish between what was happening on the eve of the First World War and what is happening now. They're two totally different things. What was happening on the eve of the First World War is, yes, indeed, great capitalist powers were entering into conflict with one another. Today, the reality is completely different. All the war, the aggression, the sanctions, the other sorts of aggression, war, sanctions, etc., are all emanating from a declining capitalist world. And they are, and meanwhile, in this context, China is essentially acting as a kind of ocean of stability, ocean of predictability, and spreader of peace, trying to promote agreement where there is war and conflict, and so on. So I think that so the message is that the Chinese people represent a new civilization whose difficult birth is today taking place, because essentially the old capitalist world is trying to fight its decline. But it is declining, and I think that China has to, essentially keep the world stable, keep the world on an even keel, while this extremely violent and destabilizing process continues. And I think that China is doing a great job of it, and I think it has put the Chinese people, you were talking about people, nation, and the world. So I think that the Chinese people are in the forefront of this process, as few other people are. So I think that this is a great historic mission that they are carrying out.
1: Well, with that, we come to the end of today's show. Many thanks to our guests. You can also find us on the CGTN app on YouTube. I'm Xu Qinduo. Thanks for being with us. See you next time.

Welcome to Global Business on CGTN. I'm Sean Gables in Washington. Coming up on our program, signs of weakness in the U.S. labor market. The latest jobs data out Thursday tells the full story. Plus, beating the heat, sweltering temperatures gripping the eastern part of the United States. And Beijing and Brussels set to hold more trade discussions aiming at easing trade tensions.

0: Welcome, everyone. First up, the U.S. labor market is showing signs of slowing. The latest jobs report shows hiring cooled sharply in June, though the unemployment rate fell to its lowest level in a year. For more on the latest non-farm payroll data, here's Karina Mitchell in New York. Karina, great to see you. What's behind this slowdown, and really, what do you believe it's going to mean for the Federal Reserve as it works to tackle inflation concerns?
1: Yeah, lots to get to there. And let's talk about it, because we saw a big cooling off in these numbers, as you mentioned. Just 57,000 jobs added to non-farm payrolls in the month of June. The consensus estimate was for to see a rise of 113,000, so exactly half of that number. And what was even more remarkable is that the May number was revised lower as well, down to 129,000, off from 172,000. April number is also revised lower. So what does this mean about the health of the U.S. labor market? Well, it is not dead. It is still quite resilient. It's just not as robust as the initial data that we were getting. But we knew that because we've seen signs of this happening. We've seen that companies have been slow to hire, slow to fire. We know that they've been dealing with headwinds like tariffs and higher energy costs. As those start to come in, we'll have to watch and see what happens. But this wasn't necessarily all bad news. It was just a little bit of a reset. It's important to look, drill down, and look at where the job gains were, because they were not broad-based. So healthcare and education saw the biggest rise, adding 69,000 jobs. No big surprise there. It's been a leader all year long. Interesting, construction added 11,000 jobs. On the flip side, we saw retail shed 7,500 jobs. And then remarkably, leisure and hospitality, this was one of the most striking details in this entire report, shed 61,000 jobs in the month of June, just as the U.S. was one of the hosts, is one of the hosts of the World Cup. Everybody expected that sector to show huge growth. And that's some of the number disparity that we're seeing from the estimates, because nobody expected such a downturn in that respect. Let's move on and look at wages, because there was some good news there for workers and consumers, because we saw a rise month over month of 0.3%, in line with estimates. Year over year, that number comes in at 3.5%. That's up from the previous read of 3.4%. So trending in the right direction, just still not keeping up with inflation. The latest read we have of that CPI is over 4%. Hopefully lower energy prices starts to bring that in. Fed Chief Kevin Warsh has said that there are signs and indications that some gauges of inflation are starting to come in. So something to watch there. And then let's talk about unemployment, because that also slipped lower, down to 4.2% from 4.3%. That's a bit of a juxtaposition, because many people saying, you know, if we're hiring less, why is the unemployment rate coming down? Shouldn't it go up? Part of the reason is because labor participation also came down by 0.3%. And that's actually quite a big number. It means 700,000 fewer people went out to look for jobs. Is it because they got tired of looking for jobs? Is it because companies aren't finding the right candidates to fill these jobs based on particular skill sets? It's something that the Federal Reserve will parse into. But what does the Fed do with all of this data? Well, it means that there is no urgency for them to move in either direction when it comes to July, tied to rates. So they have the ability to sit, wait, and see what happens on the inflation front. Put it this way, traders before this report expected that most likely we would see a rate hike in October. After the report, it pushes it down the road to December. But what very interestingly comes just in between a midterm election. So this is going

0: to be a story to watch closely leading into that, Sean.
1: Okay, let's shift gears a bit and talk about, excuse me, how all this information is affecting the U.S. markets and beyond.
0: Well, investors actually weren't too unhappy with the weaker number because it, as I said, pushes off that rate hike idea. So the Dow actually hit a fresh record intraday high on the back of it and then hit a fresh close up more than 1%. S&P was flat. NASDAQ was down. Over to Europe, strong gains there as well. The DAX up by over 2%. In Asia, completely different story, particularly the KOSPI plunging 8% on the back of Samsung and SK Hynix dropping. The Nikkei also off by over 2.5%. Now back to the U.S. and Wall Street markets are closed Friday in observance of the 4th of July holiday. But next week, second quarter earnings kicks in with the likes of Delta, Sean. So lots to look forward to.
1: Karina Mitchell, thank you so much. Meanwhile, millions across the eastern part of the United States simply sweltering under a suffocating heat dome. The extreme heat is creating dangerous conditions and putting a damper on celebrations for a major U.S. holiday. CGTN's Jim Spellman explains.
2: A brutal heat wave is stretching across the eastern half of the United States. Good news for some.
3: I love the heat. The heat has made this business an Iceman's dream. It's 4th of July. We got a heat wave coming. What could an Iceman ask for?
2: But for most, it's a struggle to stay cool amid dangerous conditions.
4: You drink water. You drink water. You know, you eat ice cream. You know what I'm saying? Just do what you got to do.
2: The sky-high temperatures are driven by a so-called heat dome, a high-pressure system that traps sweltering air near the Earth's surface. Researchers say heat domes have grown more common due to climate change. Along with the heat comes high humidity, making it feel even hotter.
5: Many of these cities in the Northeast are going to be very, very close to 100 degrees for the actual air temperature. But the AccuWeather real field temperature, which expresses the way it feels, the human body feels when you're outside, is going to be between 105 and in some spots up to about 112, 113 degrees in areas like Washington, D.C.
6: That's about 45 degrees Celsius. Here in Washington, D.C., the potentially record-setting heat is expected to remain in place through Saturday's July 4th Independence Day holiday.
2: When thousands are expected for fireworks and a speech by President Trump on the National Mall.
7: On July 4th, it's going to be approximately 107 degrees out. And I'm going to go and I'm going to make a really long speech just to show that I can do anything.
2: The East Coast heat wave should subside next week. In the western United States, extreme heat, high winds, and dry conditions are driving dozens of wildfires across multiple states. Three firefighters died battling a blaze in Colorado last weekend, and dangerous code red fire conditions remain in place through at least the next few days. Jim Spellman, CGTN, Washington.
1: Meanwhile, France is bracing for what could be its third heat wave of the year this weekend. Strong winds are now fueling several wildfires. And forecasters warn that the record temperatures could increase the risk of even more fires. Our Sarah Coates reports from Paris.
8: Since the start of the wildfire season here in France, already 8,000 hectares of land have been burnt. Now, if you do compare that to the wildfire season of 2024, this is already more. This has already overtaken 2024, so this is certainly significant. Now, we do know that there are a number of fires that have been contained. They are within these containment lines, but there is a massive fire which is still burning out of control down in the south in the region of Orde. And we do understand that some 800, 900 firefighters have been deployed, as well as water bombing helicopters. So this is a real worry, and this is an area where hundreds of people have now been evacuated from as a precaution. Now, also in the south, still in Marseille, we do know that some of the regional train lines have been cancelled between Marseille and Miramas. And this suspension happened due to flames getting far too close to the track. Some six regions down in the south have been put on red alert due to high risk of fires. And there is a lot of worry that this fire season that we are experiencing now could be horrific. We do need to remember remember that forecasters have come out to say that another heat wave is on the way, and they are predicting that this one could be even more deadly and last even longer than the one that we've experienced over the past couple of weeks. Now, today, the Prime Minister, Sebastian Lecornu, who's actually in Marseille for a high-level crisis meeting on this heat wave that meteorologists are predicting that could strike in a week or two. So there is a lot of concern.

0: concerned that potentially these fire conditions could worsen, and this is why we're seeing a response with people actually deployed from places like Greece, and we've got water bombing helicopters and planes from other countries here on hand to try and extinguish these current blazes.
1: Sarah Coates with the latest coming from Paris. Now, coming up on our program, China and the European Union set to hold more talks aiming at easing trade tensions. Images may appear.

always different sides to a story. We put the focus on the details. 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CGTN. See the difference.

0: Welcome back, everyone. China's manufacturing sector expanded for a seventh straight month in June, according to data out earlier in the week. And a big part of that growth has to do with artificial intelligence. But China is also pushing to embed green development into its infrastructure. Jiang Shixuan explains.
1: This is an industry where products weigh hundreds of tons and sell for millions of yuan.
2: This tower is for a large wind turbine. The large wind turbines that sit atop towers like this are often lauded as one of the best ways to generate green energy. But many ask the question, what is the cost of manufacturing these things in terms of carbon emissions?
3: In 2024, our group's total electricity consumption for the year was nearly 50,000 megawatt hours, of which 94% came from traditional thermal power and only 6% from green electricity, indicating a heavy reliance on fossil fuels. That year, the combined carbon emissions from direct combustion and purchased electricity reached 43,800 tons, with carbon emissions per 10,000 yuan of revenue accounting for 0.09 tons.
1: Last year alone, the wind turbine tower manufacturing giant produced 713,000 tons of towers with its more than 10 factories across China.
2: Manufacturing these towers using traditional technologies usually demands a lot of energy and also represents a large carbon footprint.
3: Recent years, foreign clients, especially those from the EU, have raised new requirements regarding ESG, carbon footprint, and carbon emissions.
4: In 2026, they will also impose mandatory carbon tariffs under the CBAM. Against this backdrop, our company has been actively pursuing a green energy transition. Some clients even require that we use 100% green electricity in the manufacturing of their products.
1: The day I visited one of the firm's factories in Yangzhou, Jiangsu, it was working at almost full capacity to ensure a July delivery for two overseas projects, one in Australia, the other Serbia.
2: So, the big-name manufacturers were among the first to recognize the issue. And so, things have changed.
1: The group started its green transition 3 years ago, having released its first ESG report back in 2023. Last year, it joined the United Nations Global Compact.
2: Part of the response is right here, an entire rooftop covered in solar panels.
1: Last year, the factory in the Jiangsu city of Yangzhou had 30% of the electricity it used generated by those solar panels. But for a wind turbine supplier, the obvious question is, why not use wind power?
4: As for building a wind farm, it requires a site with good wind resources and also occupies a large land area. Given our factory's actual conditions, we do not have much spare land, but we do have ample rooftop space. We chose the green electricity solution that is more suitable for a manufacturing plant like ours.
2: And of course, adding solar power is far from enough. It's always important to continue finding even more efficient technologies to lower that carbon footprint.
4: In terms of groove processing and grinding, we introduced mechanized equipment, which improved overall efficiency by 35%. In welding, we upgraded the weld groove design from a V-shape to a U-shape, increasing welding deposition efficiency by 40%. Additionally, we adopted more advanced regenerative thermal oxidizer equipment for environmental protection, further enhancing energy utilization efficiency.
1: After this series of upgrades, the group has lowered energy and material consumption by around 5%. R&D-driven carbon efficiency is expected to improve by around 8% year-on-year. Zhang Shixuan, SMG International for CGTN Shanghai.
0: China and the EU will hold the second meeting of their trade and investment forum this fall. China's Commerce Ministry says EU Trade Commissioner

0: Sefcovic will travel to China for the discussions. The two sides agreed to meet once or twice a year at the ministerial level. The inaugural session focused on balanced trade, with both sides pledging closer cooperation in AI, the green transition, and services. They also reaffirmed each other as stable, important trading partners. Meanwhile, the European Commission is praising Bulgaria's smooth transition to the euro after just 6 months. But rising costs are starting to weigh on some businesses. CGTN's Alehosha Milenkovic reports.
1: Hotel staff working long hours as Bulgaria's tourism sector enters another busy season. Service industries are among the sectors most closely watching prices after Bulgaria joined the euro at the beginning of this year. European Central Bank analysis estimates the direct impact of euro adoption on inflation at around 0.3 to 0.4%, with most increases concentrated in services and largely seen as temporary.
2: As for hotels, this led in the last 2 years for a significant increase of our costs because the salaries increased drastically through the entrance of the euro, which, of course, we needed to cover with higher prices. And these higher prices, of course, they have to come with a better product.
1: ECB data also suggests inflation expectations have remained broadly stable since the currency changeover. Analysts say rising labor costs and wage growth continue to be major drivers of price increases across hospitality and other service sectors.
3: The construction is booming, yet here, the recent introduction of the euro brought some additional challenges to both the buyers and investors.
1: New residential developments are expanding across Bulgarian cities. Developers link higher construction costs mainly to labor shortages, wage growth, and more expensive building materials. Demand is also supported by relatively low borrowing costs for housing loans. Economists say broader inflation pressures across Europe are also being affected by higher energy prices and ongoing geopolitical tensions.
4: I cannot say this is just from the euro, because the prices of the apartments go in the last 3-4 years, every year up. So the euro maybe adds something in the price increase, but for me the main increasing is coming from the increasing of the incomes of the people.
1: Economists say euro adoption could bring longer-term benefits through easier cross-border investments and financing. But the services sector may continue facing short-term pressure from rising costs and global price shocks. Alyosha Milenkovic, CGTN, Sofia.
0: Okay, coming up next, why the Trump administration decided not to renew a long-standing trade pact between the United States, Canada, and Mexico.

Guns, stomping forces towards protesters.

0: Were you worried about your life at that particular time?
1: Not at all.
2: Excellency, thank you very much for your time. What is your assessment of the state of the continent today?
3: Africa has the potential to power itself.
4: Excuse me.
5: Facing the unknown is always difficult. In a world in turmoil, it's easy to lose orientation. 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

0: The Trump administration is letting the United States-Canada-Mexico agreement lapse. The trade pact isn't dead, but it's now on a 10-year clock of yearly reviews. CGTN's Frank Contreras has more on that from Mexico City.
1: The Trump administration's decision not to extend the United States-Mexico-Canada Agreement, or USMCA, is significant, but it's not the end of the trade pact. Instead, economists say it triggers the agreement's sunset clause, beginning a period of annual reviews through July 1st, 2036. U.S. Trade Representative Jamison Greer said the United States will continue to engage with Mexico and Canada to address Washington's ideas of the agreement's shortcomings and U.S. trade deficits with these countries. Unless all three North American countries agree to extend their trade pact, it will expire in 2036. Mexico's lead trade negotiator, Economy Minister Marcelo Ebrard, believes the United States still has not given up entirely on the North American trade agreement.
2: If the United States wanted to withdraw, it would have done so already. That's why we are in talks, and they will be in Mexico on July 20th.
1: Commercial trade expert Paula Grijalva says Mexico's overriding objective now is preserving stable access to the American market.
3: Mexico has many elements with which it can negotiate an advantageous trade agreement. It can offer equitable conditions and more certainty, because the most negative side effect generated by this U.S. tariff policy is that there has been enormous uncertainty.
1: The most likely outcome, according to observers, is not the collapse of the free trade deal, but instead a major makeover of the USMCA with stricter rules. Frank Contreras, CGTN, Mexico City.
0: Now for more on the fate of the USMCA, I spoke with David Gantz. David is the Will Clayton Fellow in Trade and International Economics at the Baker Institute for Public Policy. We began by talking about why this decision by the United States really didn't come as a surprise.
4: Trump and USTR Greer have suggested this on a number of occasions. And as you say, it means annual reviews, but that doesn't necessarily mean that in a subsequent review, certainly not in 2027 or 2028, but maybe in 2029 or 2030, when there's a new president, the three parties might agree on things.
0: Yeah, and I guess there's no easy way to say it, but Trump and stability don't always go hand in hand, and he's made it clear that he's unhappy with the U.S. trade deficits with both nations. How much do you believe the U.S. decision was influenced by that, in addition to his Liberation Day tariffs, and how do you think this is going to influence negotiations in key areas like manufacturing, car manufacturing, energy, especially when there are other manufacturing hubs in places such as Asia?
4: Well, obviously, trade deficits have been a major problem for Mr. Trump and Mr. Greer, and he's also been very interested in increasing manufacturing in the U.S., and that presumably means moving some of the car production from Mexico and Canada into the U.S. But international competition is a more complicated issue. If we import automobiles from Japan or South Korea or Germany or the U.K., they have zero U.S. content. If we bring them in from Mexico or Canada or assemble them in the U.S.-Canada content may be very substantial, 50% or more, which means a lot of jobs.
0: Yeah, and there have to be significant concerns coming from our neighbors to the north and to the south over these annual reviews. Talk about the implications as the U.S. plans to pursue bilateral versus trilateral talks. And all of this, as you said, could very well lead to dramatic changes in this deal as it stands now, which once again, I want to go back to, Trump is the one who carved this out years

0: to go.
1: I think all that is true, but if you think about it, we have been engaged in negotiations with Canada and Mexico, at least periodically and more recently, consistently, at least since April of 2025. So in one respect, ongoing negotiations, and I don't believe they're going to stop in July and not resume again until next year. Ongoing negotiations are pretty much a fact of life for the USMCA.
0: Yeah, so talk about the concerns, because there are other trade options out there. And I guess there are some people who are concerned that Trump may be overplaying his hand. Canada has voiced its concerns, its frustrations with the Trump administration for some time. We saw the Prime Minister of the UK go to China recently and talk about opening ties there as well. Canada did the same thing. Do you foresee that that could become a successful, more successful trade avenue for Canada and Mexico?
1: I think there are limits to what you can do with China. With Mexico, China's already their largest source of imports. Chinese companies would love to make autos in Mexico and ship them to the U.S., but that's not going to happen. Canada's bringing in about 50,000 cars a year from China now, but half of them are Teslas. What Canada's trying to do is to develop third country relationships, improve relationships with India, with the EU, with the U.K., Japan, Korea, Vietnam, and other countries, in the hopes that over a period, probably 5 or 10 years, they can reduce their huge dependence on the U.S. market. And Mexico presumably will do the same thing.
0: So what could that do to the U.S.?
1: The U.S. is not self-sufficient, but of course it's a much bigger economy than most others. I think if Canada can reduce its dependence on the U.S., for example, by exporting more of its huge oil supplies to China and elsewhere in the Far East, it will give them a little more flexibility in arguing with the United States. How much that will matter, I don't know. It's certainly not going to be a big factor in the next couple of years, but maybe in 5 years, it will be more significant.
0: Big thank you to David Gantz for his insight. That's our program. Thank you so much for watching. I'm Sean Cables here in Washington, D.C.

0: High above the world, there is a land of ice, silence, and sky. Beautiful, brutal, almost unreachable. For centuries, it stood apart. Then came steel and engineering. Then came courage and human perseverance. Then came the highest railway on earth.It took decades to build, through thin air, frozen ground, and some of the toughest terrains on Earth. Over 5,000 meters, where oxygen levels drop to half of those at sea level. Now cities rise, goods flow, and every train carries lives farther, toward work, school, family, and the world.I've always wanted to ride on this train myself and meet those who've kept this incredible engineering marvel running. And I finally got the chance to do that. And here finally, I'm at Western China's Qinghai province. I'm about to board the Qinghai Xizang Railway, the highest railway anywhere in the world. I'm super proud about it. I'm super excited. And I'm so happy I don't have to do it myself. I got a great travel companion.Who has made a living and a business here in China.
1: Just a few hours ago, I was surrounded by palm trees and ocean air, and now I'm standing at the gateway to the world's highest railway, preparing to cross one of the most extraordinary landscapes on Earth. And I couldn't ask for a better partner for the journey ahead.
0: Lara, how good it is to see you here.
1: So great to see
0: you again. We went from the lowest of the lows and now to the highest of the highs.
1: All the way from Hainan.
0: I know, how do you feel?
1: I'm excited. I'm approaching this with a curious mindset and a willingness to learn. So yes, very excited.
0: We'll be traveling on this oxygen-enabled railway and we'll end up in Lhasa.
1: Wow, I think this is going to be enlightening and informative.
0: It's going to be so cool. It's going to be incredible. You ready?
1: I'm ready. Let's do
0: this. Let's go get on it. Let's go.
1: South Africa.
0: China.

0: So good morning, guys. We're traveling on Qinghai Xizang Railway, the highest railway anywhere in the world. Actually, I'm very touched by what I've seen right now because in 2010, June, I was a junior reporter covering the Hakshil Nature Reserve. That was one of the largest nature reserves in Western hinterlands. If we're lucky enough, we can catch a glimpse of the Tibetan antelopes. And here's the catch, the number of Tibetan antelopes, as we learned this morning, increased from 115,000 when I was reporting here in 2010, all the way to 300,000 as of now. All right, it doubled. How do you feel as a South African seeing the way nature is reserved and animals and Tibetan antelopes? Maybe you can compare and contrast a little bit.
1: I think seeing that, you know, it gives me a deep sense of appreciation. I was also just reading up on what environmental protection methods were taken during the construction of all of this, right? And there were billions pumped into environmental protection, the crossings for the wildlife animals. This has brought so many huge benefits, but for sure, on the environmental aspect.
0: You know, I was reminded of the days when I was in, last year actually, in Kenya, Nairobi, in mega project, the Mombasa Nairobi Railway was built, and there are under tunnel passes for animals, wildlife to go under.
1: Yeah.
0: All kinds of wildlife, you name it.
1: Just a continuous line of. It's the construction vehicles, cranes, trucks.
0: We're not stopping here. We're not stopping there.
1: I think, you know, what's fascinating is that before this railway was built, people said it's humanly impossible to build.
0: Yeah.
1: And now we're here 20 years later, and it's not only well built, it's being maintained. And we're seeing more access routes. We're seeing more maintenance, construction, integration of modern technology.
2: On the railway closer to the sky than any other, safety begins long before the train moves. 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To find out how exactly safety is guaranteed for a railway that runs through one of the world's toughest terrains, we visited Xining Locomotive Depot. Here, ultrasonic flaw detection robots serve as a second pair of eyes, searching for cracks, weaknesses, and hidden risks too small for the human eye to catch.
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1: This is improving multiple aspects, right? Because on one hand, it's increasing the efficiency.
0: Yeah.
1: Because it's shorter inspection times. The second point is it's increasing the safety. And the third is it's also increasing the regularity of transport because you can inspect more vehicles, so you can send more passengers or cargo. 您自己工作当中
3: 就是开始用这个机器的时候，发现什么改变啊？没有用这个设备之前，我们是需要人工，就是拎着那个一个探伤设备，你就需要举起探头来在这个车轮上来回的走动。时间长了，这个胳膊是很酸的。
2: To find out what manual inspection once demanded, Laura and I do what few others ever do. We climb down into the inspection pit ourselves, into the same narrow, unforgiving space where workers spend years spent beneath these trains, searching by hand for hidden flaws no eye could easily catch.
0: And you have to use your brain to detect all the flaws.
1: Yeah.
0: Because the safety is on the line of tens of millions of passengers.
1: Yeah, 100%.
0: And
1: So it's brain power and physical manpower, like for hours and hours.
0: This is getting hard, right? This is extremely uncomfortable. Think about the workers. This is extremely uncomfortable.
1: Okay,
0: you have to do this. Also, the screwdrivers.
1: We're completely unprofessional in this regard, right?
0: Yeah, I know.
1: If I'm just looking, like, these are big mechanical parts. So I think with this new robot technology, it's able, he said it's able to detect all the internal related, like, parts that you can't see with the human eye.
0: Obviously, you cannot see. Well, what can you see, right?
1: Yeah, well, this just looks like a lot of big mechanical parts. But
0: and if this all can be done by robots, that would be so sweet.
2: The train moves on. Beneath every mile is the work of those who build this line and those who still keep it safe. The world's highest railway carries more than passengers. It carries their discipline, their perseverance, and their promise that this line must never stop.
3: 京藏铁路开通是一件非常伟大、非常了不起的一个这个铁路事业。从它的建设开始，多少青藏铁路人为了这个建成这个青藏铁路顺利通车，真的是付出了很多。有的甚至付出了自己的生命。作为铁路职工来说的话，我真的是非常自豪、非常骄傲的。
2: Faces change, the mission remains. Tian Suqing's legacy now lives on in Huang Hairong's hands.
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1: But I would also understand that more people from other regions, it also allows them the opportunity to come here and study here. There might be some kinds
2: of
1: industries.
2: Or to travel, or to set up a business.
1: Exactly. This is my 9th year, and I always feel such a stark contrast in terms of efficiency of daily life when I go elsewhere, when I go to other countries. High-speed rail, 5G networks,all of these kinds of things allow you more freedom in your life, in many ways also provide more safety. However, I rarely ever take a step back and think about the hard work and the blood, sweat and tears that went into creating the space for majority of people to use.
3: I think this is human spirit that we're talking about, persevering through hardship.
4: What feels ordinary today was once hard won. In China, progress is often built this way, slowly, quietly, across generations, by people whose work outlives their names.
1: Then it makes you think back of, like, the Great Wall of China. It truly makes you think that this spirit of workmanship, that hard work, that resilience, that diligence, must be something that's embedded in...the culture and the history of Chinese people. I think the misconception that the West still has of China, especially for people that haven't come here to really experience it for themselves, is that this spirit of workmanship is something that's enforced. If you go back, not just in modern day times, but in history, that spirit of hard work and unity and diligence and that relentless pursuit of excellenceis very much embedded in the people themselves.
4: If building this railway pushed human limits, keeping it running demands something quieter, discipline in every detail. And often, the answers are hidden in places where passengers never see.
5: 每半个小时，我们的列车乘务人员会在车厢里面巡查一遍。作为车长呢，每2个小时要巡查列车。每趟列车像这种基本的高原反应这种情况太多太多了。
3: This is the place where oxygen is generated and monitored. Oxygen generation room. This is our lifeline. Think about the way we breathe. Think about the oxygen that we took for granted. It's from here.
1: 你们在这边服务多久了？
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3: And this is not only about, you know, enhancing communication, but also the freight cargoes. I think freight cargoes traveling on this route as well. Tremendous amount of goods and services are enabled by this route.
4: Along this railway, change reveals itself in different ways, in different places. But few places tell that story more clearly than Nachu. Dong Xiang has worked at this station for years.Long enough to see a city rise around him, almost from nothing.

0: 您在铁路工作了多少年？
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2: This is what it took. From the first surveys to the final train, the journey stretches across nearly 70 years. The cost was counted not only in time, but also in lives lost. In the Guanzhou Tunnel alone, 55 railway soldiers died in brutal conditions. The youngest was just 19. In the railway's early years,Altitude sickness claimed more than 200 others in a single division. But laying the tracks was only the beginning. Keeping this railway alive across frozen ground, thin air, and some of the harshest conditions on Earth has demanded a different kind of courage. Quieter, constant, and no less extraordinary.
1: 那时候真的很艰苦，没有电，那时候还没通电，那时候就是说的靠的炉子呀、煤呀、牛粪呀这些的，就是柴火这些来取暖。当时物资贫乏的时候，那就挖野菜那些。为了建铁路，几个人轮流倒，白天黑里的去干，没水了是那雪地里的雪，完了刨出来完去热，真的很辛苦。
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2: The world's highest railway carries us onward, and at last, we reach Lhasa.
3: 老了来到 Lhasa 啦 ,let's go!
2: Here, 20 years of change has become part of daily life, so completely that it no longer feels like change, it feels like home. For the elderly, that means more than convenience. It means easier journeys, gentler days, and the peace of a world brought closer.
4: 爷奶们好，爷奶们好，爷奶们好，爷奶们好。哎呀，你好，你好，你好。奶奶好，奶奶好。啊，你叫您阿姨吧，您这么年轻。奶奶好，恭喜得了，奶奶好。啊，奶奶你好，爷爷好，爷爷好，奶奶好。
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4: 嗯。It's really good cheese.
5: Cheese? Oh, I should have taken
4: this. This is better than the Belgian or the French or the European cheese.
5: You see that? You want cheese? Come to Xizang. So this granny is having her blood pressure checked.
4: Honestly?
5: Yeah.
4: She looks healthy and fit.
5: I think, you know, what's the other important aspect of maintaining good health, especially if you're in your elder years?
4: Yeah.
5: Is companionship.
4: Companionship and is very important, yeah.
5: They have their friends here. It looks like a little tea party every day with your friends.
4: Yeah.
5: Right?
2: Of course, no tea party is complete without a little dancing. When the music starts, Lara doesn't just watch. She steps in and joins the dance. After the dancing, one elderly resident shares with us how this daycare center has changed his life.
6: Life in Xizang was once difficult, but has improved since the peaceful liberation.
4: 具体有哪些政策的扶持啊？
6: 我是退休的话，可能1000多一点，1万多一点啊，13000。
4: 一就是说，您现在能拿
6: 一个月13000，
4: 一个月能拿到手的是13000。
6: 13000。
4: $2,000 US dollars almost as a veteran.

0: you know, enjoying his retired life, $2,000. And he doesn't need to spend much money because everything is taken care of here. If you tell that to American middle class or European middle class, $2,000 US.
1: Unbelievable.
0: And $2,000 US here in Xizang? Because, you know, eating out costs like $1.
1: Yeah.
0: A meal.
1: It's unbelievable.
0: And the cost of living. 我们是这次是坐那个青藏铁路来的，铁路的这种发展真是很了不起。您对青藏铁路有没有什么了解吗，叔叔？
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3: After the railway opened, schooling, travel, and medical access all became easier and more convenient.
2: 汉族和藏族啊，一个妈妈的孩子嘛，没什么区别嘛，我们一家的人嘛。
4: To be one family is to share what progress gives.Artificial intelligence is changing the world in sweeping ways, even here, in this daycare center on Qinghai Xizang Plateau.
0: This is AI in action, artificial intelligence in action in Lhasa. This is amazing. AI application everywhere, such as monitoring the kitchen, so these senior citizens can eat and eat properly and eat healthy food. Amazing. Guys, this is the menu for this daycare center for the senior citizens. Look at it.Rice, broccoli, tomato, scrambled eggs, potato, stewed beef, 酸菜粉丝汤 Oh my god, my favorite. Lots of veggies, good amount of veggies, easy to digest. Don't forget, we're talking about this 80-year-olds and 90-year-olds. Wow, they have breakfast, they have seasonal food, they have lunch, they have afternoon tea.
4: 10 yuan, about a dollar and a half.That is all it costs for a full day of breakfast, lunch, and afternoon tea. Small comforts offered in style every day. And alongside them, eye screenings, health checks, fitness classes, care in many forms. For Bianba, none of this came by chance. It is a result of better roads, closer services, and years of work that brought care nearer to home.
5: 我是99年出生的，然后，我听我奶奶讲，之前交通不发达的时候，什么蔬菜啊，这本地的产值也并不高，但是随着人口的这个流动，咱经济上面肯定是有一个很大的明显。其次是针对我们这些年轻人来说的话，就有一个就是爱玩的习惯嘛，就是出去玩，出去认识一些新的。景色或者是对，成都啊，格尔木啊，都去，
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4: The railway did more than make life easier; it widened what life could become. Today, young people leave Xizang not to escape, but to reach farther, to learn, to build, to create, on stages beyond these mountains. For the first time.Distance feels less like a limit and more like a choice.
0: We can now travel from inland provinces to coastal areas. So through this exchange, they can bring their, like if you're a rapper, bring your music to a larger audience in the East, where entertainment industry is arguably more developed.
4: For Luobu Sangju, known by his stage name, Ibang, these new opportunities are turning his passion into a career.
1: Everybody, Gong Kamsa!
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0: Listening to Yibang's story, something becomes clear. This railway was never only in the business of moving trains. Its truest cargo was lighter than steel and far harder to carry. The chance to become someone you could not have been before. A musician finds his stage. A dream leaves the mountains and returns home.
1: It's hard to believe that everything we learned, all the stories we came across, the people we encountered, it's been an incredibly humbling experience. They have, I want to say built a bridge, but they actually built a railway, but they have bridged Xizang with the rest of the world, you could say, giving people so much more access to come and witness the beautiful culture, the history, the environment. The people here are so nice, so warm-hearted, so passionate, so spirited and cultured.
0: Unless you come here, be where we are at this very moment, surrounding ourselves with these peaceful sceneries and peaceful people, folks would not realize or feel how we feel and empathize the way we do.
2: 20 years on, this railway has become more than a feat of engineering. It has become a line of life across the roof of the world. Along it, we have seen tradition endure, distance shrink, and new dreams take shape beneath an ancient sky. The story of this plateau is not finished. It is still moving. One train, 1 mile, 1 life at a time.

0: a delicate operation that took more than 100 hours. China sends a second medical team to the Democratic Republic of Congo as the Ebola outbreak worsens. And the eastern half of the United States in the grips of a brutal heat wave, soaring temperatures, stifling humidity, and dangerous conditions. Hello, everyone, and thank you for joining us. I'm Asiye Namdar in Washington. 8 days after the deadly dual quake struck Venezuela, another extraordinary rescue. A man pulled alive from the ruins of a collapsed building in La Guaira. Rescuers worked more than 100 hours to free the security guard after making contact with him days ago. Sonar technology was used as part of the painstaking operation to get him out from under what was once a seven-story building, once again giving rescuers a glimmer of hope that more people can be found alive. The official death toll now approaching 2,300. Stephen Gibbs is in Caracas.
1: No less than seven nations involved in that rescue, because it was a five-day affair and people had to work in rotation and several tunnels were built to get to him. That man, Hernan Gil, he really is a form of hope in many ways for this nation, because everyone here, or thousands of people, have been watching that attempt to get him out and also have been lifted by his extraordinary sense of decorum as he was being saved for 5 days. As I said, people were in contact with him and he repeatedly said, look, don't go to too much trouble, don't put yourself at risk, I'm fine. He even said, please don't tell my wife I'm alive in case I don't make it out alive. But he did make it out alive. He is, of course, one of the very lucky ones here. There are far many, far more people who unfortunately haven't made it. And now, as we go well into the eighth day of this post-earthquake situation, the rescuers really do think it's very unlikely there'll be more miracles, as they put it here, like his. Well, I'm definitely like one of the lucky ones. I live in a building that was badly shaken but survived the earthquake. You know, in terms of the mood of the capital here, Caracas, it's very gloomy, of course. There's actually a seven-day period of mourning going on, but that isn't really necessary. Many, many businesses are shut because they don't want to do business. They want to focus on other things. Lots of people are sort of off for grieving purposes. You know, when you have more than 15,000 people homeless, that means that everyone kind of knows everyone who's at least lost their home. And many people, unfortunately, know people who have died or families of people who have died. Now, one of the consequences of that in this city is everyone wants to help. They want to do something that makes them feel useful. So there have been these extraordinary displays of people trying to gather anything they can that they think might help the people down there by the coast that have been so badly affected. And in fact, there is a bit of a downside to that. And the authorities have said, look, this needs to be much more organized. If you have a whole lot of people going down just to give toys or whatever to those that are suffering, it comes out of a good place of people's heart, but it actually can complicate things. So a very, very difficult situation, changed lives all over this city, and a very changed city and country, of course, for the weeks and months ahead.
0: Well, as Stephen reported, Venezuela's coast was hit the hardest. In La Guaira, entire buildings came crashing down on days later. Families are still searching the rubble for missing loved ones and for pieces of their shattered lives. Paulo Cabral is there and filed this report.
2: This was Domenico's home. The family lived upstairs above their shop, and when the quake struck, the upper floor came down onto the ground floor. He survived with his wife and son, holding on to each other under a doorframe.
3: I hugged my son and my wife like this, and we stayed under the doorframe. We got hurt a little. Hurt here, a block fell on me, on the leg, like this. But thank God, we healed and nothing else happened.
2: He says earthquake safety lessons taught in schools are what saved them.
3: You have to listen to what they teach us in school about earthquakes. Many say, no, that doesn't work. Look, it saved my life. It saved our life.
2: Not everyone was as lucky. The official death toll continues to rise and thousands remain missing. At this collapsed shop in Catialamar, Yusmar has kept vigil around this corner where her teenage son used to work, but already accepting, or at least trying to, that he likely lost his life. Friends and even compassionate strangers have been trying to help her find and recover his remains, as rescuers prioritize spots with more chance of finding survivors.
4: Mi hijo trabajaba allí. My son.

0: worked there. I've been here since the 24th, since 8 at night. I came because they told me my son hadn't come out. I ran down desperate to look for him. I called, but he never answered me. And then there was all this rubble here.
1: Some parts of La Guaira are completely destroyed. That's what we see here in Playa Grande, for example. Rescue and emergency relief teams are working, even if it's slower than many people here would like. But beyond the emergency lies a harder, longer challenge, rebuilding not just the infrastructure, but also people's lives.
2: That effort starting from the bottom up. At collection centers like this one, donations reach people who lost everything. Osvaldo Bolívar came looking for clothing, not for himself, but for workmates.
3: I'm looking for clothes for my friends who lost their apartments, their houses, lost practically everything. And I'm trying to find some clothes to help support them with something.
2: Beside the rubble, volunteer doctors, nurses and medical students run a field clinic that began with a single table on the street and then expanded on donations. Some of the professionals had their own homes hit or lost colleagues in the disaster.
4: We have to stay strong in front of others to give them courage. But this hits us in the soul. It hits us in the heart. In fact, in these buildings, we lost colleagues of ours from work. I have a colleague who lost her granddaughter, and that hurts. It hurts to see so many dead children, so many people. And well, we have to arm ourselves with strength, with courage, to be able to help. We can't weaken.
2: For now, La Guaira is focused on two tasks, recovering its dead and looking after its living. The rebuilding will take years. Paulo Cabral, CGTN, La Guaira, Venezuela.
5: China is sending a second team of anti-epidemic medical doctors to the Democratic Republic of the Congo. They're part of an international group battling to contain the growing Ebola outbreak. Fong Yile has more.
6: China is sending a second medical team carrying supplies to the Democratic Republic of the Congo to battle Ebola on Friday. Five veterans of outbreak response in public health, clinical care and infection control will carry forward the work of the first Chinese expert team that arrived on June the 3rd, who have been working closely with the DRC's health ministry and the WHO, sharing China's playbook and reading the outbreak firsthand.
7: We'll actively respond to our foreign partners' interest in scientific and technological cooperation, moving institutions on both sides toward signed agreements so we can offer more public health products to the international community. We'll also give more hands-on guidance to Chinese enterprises and the local Chinese community, making sure their contingency plans actually take effect and truly safeguard their personal safety.
6: Right now, experts say the outbreak that was declared on May the 15th is only getting worse. The case curve is climbing steeply along with the rate of deaths. It's already spreading across multiple regions, and in the near term, the risk of community transmission stays doubly high.
8: Contact tracing has reached only 87.1%, leaving a considerable share of close contacts not yet isolated in time. We'll focus on building up diagnostic capacity. Above all, helping shorten sample testing times and improve the speed and accuracy of lab confirmation to give outbreak assessment and precise control reliable data support. On that basis, we hope to help improve the management of their biological sample bank and data sharing mechanisms, strengthening their research reserves and emergency response capacity to handle future outbreaks on their own.
6: And the most important and the hardest part of that fight, as medics say, is catching the disease early. Miss that window and the patient can quickly slip beyond help into the late stage.
9: But in its early stage, the signs can look just like the common infections we see all the time: typhoid, malaria, ordinary bacterial infections. That's why we push two things: stronger testing capacity and a careful check of exposure history. TCM can serve as a supporting therapy, playing an important role in easing patients' symptoms and holding back the progression of the disease. Going forward, we'll also work with partner institutions to develop new antiviral drugs and even vaccines.
6: And what it takes now is support from all sides and more work on the ground. Their mission is seen as a concrete step toward the vision of a global community of health for all, championed by President Xi Jinping, and the Partnership Action for Health launched at the 2024 Beijing Summit of FOCAC. We will keep you updated. 凤毅磊，CGTN 北。

0: Beijing.
1: China's foreign minister Wang Yi is on a week-long tour of four Nordic countries, with his first stop being Denmark. Evangelos Sipsis is in Copenhagen.
2: Wang Yi would hold talks with Danish Foreign Minister Lars Rasmussen here in Copenhagen. It is the first visit of the Chinese Foreign Ministry in the country in 15 years. The talking points: China-Denmark relations, trade and investment, green development, and areas of international concern.

0: most important partners in Northern Europe.
1: Green cooperation is expected to be a major focus. China and Denmark already work together on green energy and renewable projects, including clean technology, energy efficiency, and sustainable development. Denmark has long-standing expertise in wind power and climate policy, while China is a major player in mass manufacturing and deployment of renewable technology. This gives both sides a practical area where cooperation can deliver visible results, from clean energy systems to more sustainable growth. Trade and development are also expected to be discussed, as both sides look to maintain stable economic ties. The two ministers are also likely to touch on wider international issues, including the conflict in Ukraine and the situation in the Middle East.
0: For both countries, the meeting is a chance to build on areas where interests overlap, keep communication open, and explore new opportunities for practical cooperation. The message here in Copenhagen is continued engagement, with green development, economic ties, and dialogue at the heart of the agenda. Evangelos Sipsas for CGTN, Copenhagen.
2: Iran is warning oil tankers in the Strait of Hormuz to use approved routes or face a, quote, forceful response. Tehran also warned any interference by U.S. will be met with a rapid and decisive reaction. The warning comes after U.S. and Iranian diplomats met with mediators in Qatar Wednesday. The two sides had previously agreed to an interim deal allowing ships to pass without paying fees for 60 days. Tehran insists it must control the routes of the vessels and later charge fees for passage. The U.S. and many Gulf states say they will not agree to that. Meanwhile, ship traffic in the Strait of Hormuz appears to be rebounding. Ukraine is assessing the damage and destruction after a night of heavy Russian bombardment in the capital, Kyiv. At least 21 people were killed. Children are among the casualties. Several neighborhoods were evacuated, and some 50,000 people had to take shelter in subway stations. Ukraine's president surveyed the aftermath of the destruction with foreign diplomats, including envoys for Spain and UK.
3: Russia is striking civilian targets solely to force Ukraine to surrender, to drive a wedge between civil society and the army. That's what they've been counting on throughout the entire war. That won't happen.
2: Apartment buildings were among the targets hit in the attacks that lasted more than 11 hours. Moscow says the bombings were retaliation for Ukrainian strikes on Russian oil facilities. Dasha Chernyshova is in Moscow.
4: Well, indeed, we've heard the Russian Ministry of Defense saying that they have carried out a massive strike against the military-industrial complex of Ukraine. We are hearing that the distribution center of the drones has also been hit in the Nikolaev region. And in Kyiv, the enterprises that were involved in the production of components for the Flamingo and Firepoint systems have also been hit. The Russian officials insist that this is the retaliation against Ukrainian military for their actions that Moscow labels as terrorism on the Russian territory. The Kremlin also saying that Russia is going to continue to step up pressure on Ukraine because they are seeing the increased Ukrainian attacks on the Russian territory. And we understand that the Russian president has been briefed about how those strikes have proceeded by the Chief of General Staff, Valery Gerasimov himself. So in that context, we understand Moscow is also placing the blame on Europe, suggesting that what the European countries are doing is inflating the fire at this stage and not seeking to find peace. So as the situation unfolds, we are expecting more of these strikes to emerge on both sides of this conflict.
2: Dasha Chernyshova. Now on to Syria, where at least six people have been killed in a bomb blast at a cafe in central Damascus. 16 others were injured. Authorities say the bomb was planted at the cafe, which is close to the Palace of Justice. No one has claimed responsibility. An investigation is underway. Similar attacks have been carried out since President Bashar al-Assad was ousted from office in late 2024. It's been 1,000 days since the October 7th attack on Israel that sparked its war on Gaza. Since then, more than 73,000 Palestinians have been killed. Nearly 90% of Gaza has been damaged or reduced to rubble. and around 7.

0: 70% is now under Israeli military control. And despite that ceasefire agreement with Hamas, the crisis is far from over. Rami Al-Maghari reports from Gaza.
1: In a time the Palestinian population has been looking forward to a breakthrough out of this very hard situation, conditions for them, they have been actually facing and experiencing more hardships, especially over the past several months, as the Israeli army has increased its military operations against the Gaza Strip, killing at least 1,000 Palestinians, including women and children, as well as expanding the yellow line in which Israel has full control to the east of the Gaza Strip from the north to the south. Recently, Palestinian population in those areas have been forced to leave their homes and farm lands because of the proximity of the Israeli army to the populated areas of the Gaza Strip. These concerns and these hardships go with the apparently failed negotiations between Hamas and Israel, mediated by Egypt, Qatar, and United States, with no breakthrough as reached yet between the two sides. And Israel is signaling more operations against the Gaza Strip in what Israel says a response to Hamas's refusal to disarm over the past period of time. Negotiations are continuing, but with no breakthrough as seen so far, while Palestinians have been suffering a lot because of the hardships, the health complications, the sanitation, the problems for sanitation, clean water, schooling, and also the homes, the hundreds of thousands of housing units that have been already destroyed, rendering almost half of the population in Gaza living in tents under desperate conditions.
0: Rami Al-Maghari in Gaza. Still ahead, sweltering under scorching skies in the U.S. and Europe. We'll check in on the transatlantic weather woes after the break.
2: Images may appear to be identical, but looks can be deceiving. The difference is not always obvious. It has to be discovered. There are always different sides to a story. We put the focus on the details. To see more, to understand better. 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
0: A three-time U.S. Olympian has been indicted on charges of vandalizing the reflecting pool in front of the Lincoln Memorial here in Washington. David Hearn is a former Olympic canoe racer. He's charged with pulling a 2-foot-long piece of the sealant off the bottom of the pool. Hearn denies the charges. The material began peeling off the bottom not long after it was refilled following the $14 million renovation. Workers are also struggling to control large blooms of algae that have spread over the surface. Millions across the eastern United States are sweltering under a suffocating heat dome. The extreme temperatures are creating dangerous conditions and putting a damper on celebrations for a major holiday. CGTN, Jim Spellman with more on that.
10: A brutal heat wave is stretching across the eastern half of the United States. Good news for some.
11: I love the heat. The heat has made this business an Iceman's dream. It's 4th of July. We got a heat wave coming. What could an Iceman ask for?
10: But for most, it's a struggle to stay.

0: Stay cool amid dangerous conditions.
1: You drink water, and I eat ice cream, you know what I'm saying? Just do what you gotta do.
0: The sky-high temperatures are driven by a so-called heat dome, a high-pressure system that traps sweltering air near the Earth's surface. Researchers say heat domes have grown more common due to climate change. Along with the heat comes high humidity, making it feel even hotter.
2: Many of these cities in the Northeast are going to be very, very close to 100 degrees for the actual air temperature. But the AccuWeather real field temperature, which expresses the way it feels, the human body feels when you're outside, is going to be between 105 and in some spots up to about 112, 113 degrees in areas like Washington, D.C.
3: That's about 45 degrees Celsius. Here in Washington, D.C., the potentially record-setting heat is expected to remain in place through Saturday's July 4th Independence Day holiday.
0: When thousands are expected for fireworks and a speech by President Trump on the National Mall.
4: On July 4th, it's going to be approximately 107 degrees out. And I'm going to go and I'm going to make a really long speech just to show that I can do anything.
0: The East Coast heat wave should subside next week. In the western United States, extreme heat, high winds, and dry conditions are driving dozens of wildfires across multiple states. Three firefighters died battling a blaze in Colorado last weekend, and dangerous code red fire conditions remain in place through at least the next few days. Jim Spellman, CGTN, Washington.
5: And France is bracing for what could be its third heat wave of the year this weekend. Strong winds are now fueling several wildfires, and forecasters warn the record temperatures could increase the risk of more fires. Sarah Coates is in Paris.
6: The start of the wildfire season here in France. Already 8,000 hectares of land have been burnt. Now, if you do compare that to the wildfire season of 2024, this is already more. This has already overtaken 2024, so this is certainly significant. Now, we do know that there are a number of fires that have been contained. They are within these containment lines, but there is a massive fire which is still burning out of control down in the south in the region of Ord. And we do understand that some 800, 900 firefighters have been deployed, as well as water bombing helicopters. So this is a real worry, and this is an area where hundreds of people have now been evacuated from as a precaution. Now, also in the south, still in Marseille, we do know that some of the regional train lines have been cancelled between Marseille and Miramas. And this suspension happened due to flames getting far too close to the track. Some six regions down in the south have been put on red alert due to high risk of fires. And there is a lot of worry that this fire season that we are experiencing now could be horrific. We do need to remember that forecasters have come out to say that another heat wave is on the way, and they are predicting that this one could be even more deadly and last even longer than the one that we've experienced over the past couple of weeks. Now, today, the Prime Minister, Sebastien Lecornu, who's actually in Marseille for a high-level crisis meeting on this heat wave that meteorologists are predicting that could strike in a week or two. So there is a lot of concern that potentially these fire conditions could worsen. And this is why we're seeing a response with people actually deployed from places like Greece. And we've got water bombing helicopters and planes from other countries here on hand to try and extinguish these current blazes.
5: Sarah Coates reporting. While the temperature rises, the Madrid Zoo is finding novel ways to keep its prized residents cool. CGTN's Ken Brown is there.
7: Panda ice pops are top of the menu in the Spanish capital as Spain braces for its second heat wave in as many weeks. Madrid Zoo is planning out summer diets and cooling treats as the mercury rises and temperatures of 40 degrees or more become the new normal. Jinxi, the male panda, has already had his fill of the ice treat that contains watermelon, bamboo leaves, apple and grapes. He's already moved on to the bamboo and he needs to eat up because the zoo is really hoping for some panda cubs over the next couple of years. No pressure now, Jinxi. Zhu, the female, isn't missing out either. This young couple will hopefully breed here and help panda numbers grow worldwide. And it isn't just the pandas icing off. Dai, the Bornean orangutan, Adam, the gibbon, and even Sella, the baby orangutan, is holding on tight while Mum scoffs some refreshing frozen fruit. Then there's Altai.

0: And tonight, the Siberian Tiger Brothers talking into fresh new summer flavor, Frozen Blood. And the sea lions who are fighting over these ice-cold fish and squid goodies. Yum. So do the visitors want to try?
1: No, I like chocolate ice cream.
2: I want to visit the ice cream now.
0: However you do it, avoiding overheating is crucial as the European continent bakes and new heat records continue to fall.
3: To stay cool, we put some extra showers, extra pools, some shades, also climate conditioning systems. And with the diet, we can play a little bit, like some fruits, tropical fruits in the case of the vegetarian species, or meat or fish for marine mammals. So they enjoy a lot to discover the food inside the big ice blocks, to stay hydrated, to drink a lot, to refresh yourself, go into the shade.
0: Not bad advice for us human animals either, with this melting hot summer ahead of us. Ken Brown, CGTN, Madrid.
4: And finally, a quick look at today's World Cup action as more teams seek their place in the round of 16. Reigning European champion Spain knocked out Austria 3-0. The Austrians were outmatched as the Spanish dominated possession of the ball for most of the game. At the top of the hour, number 8-ranked Portugal will kick off against 13th-ranked Croatia. The winner will take on Spain in the next round. Then Switzerland and Algeria will take the pitch in the nightcap. And that is the world today. Thank you for watching. I'm Asiye Namdar in Washington.

0: 大量的数据的交互，大量的数据的流动，
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4: 每年有约80,000艘的船舶安全通过，
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6: They did their best，
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8: 江海联运货物换装的主战场。
9: To transform the Beibu Gulf into a major coastal development region。
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12: 共同守护好这片蓝天。

0: It starts with something nearly invisible. A strand thinner than a human hair. Yet it carries the world's conversations, powering everything from video calls to financial transactions. Together, these fiber optic strands form submarine cables, the backbone of global digital infrastructure, handling over 99% of intercontinental data traffic. Chief Engineer Mu Chun Bo says these cables aren't just business projects. They are shared infrastructure that connects economies and societies. Mu Chun Bo showed us the ITU's global submarine cable map. The South China Sea is one of the world's most densely packed cable corridors. More than 15 international submarine cable systems are in operation or under construction there. Total length exceeds 80,000 kilometers. Beneath the vast waters of the South China Sea, a new digital lifeline is taking shape. This is the CH2X submarine cable network, bridging China with its neighbors, connecting Southeast Asia, where millions live. Xu Jiantao showed us the CH2X route map. Spanning over 6,000 kilometers, it connects Hong Kong and Hainan in China, the Philippines, Thailand, Malaysia, and Singapore, with expansion options to Vietnam, Cambodia, and Indonesia. CH2X is designed for a capacity of 160 terabits per second. Designing the CH2X cable is one challenge. Laying it is another. This is the Tianchen 1. This 2,000-ton cable installation vessel has laid some 100 kilometers of cable for the Hainan branch. Project manager Li Junglong explains how Tianchen 1 gets the job done.
1: This equipment is a bulan机. Its main function is to be able to use high pressure and high speed to send a bulan to the bulan. On your left, this red bulan is a bulan pan. It is a bulan pan. The bulan pan is to provide the underwater power system for supply power and the transmission of light signal. 这台机器人呢，主要的作用呢，就是对这个柔性电的一个调放。水下机器人呢，是在海底光缆完成铺设以后，对海底光缆进行一个检查以及后充埋这样一个专业的水下设备。因为水下机器人它是能够下潜到1000米的一个水下的深度，在人类潜水员无法企及的这个水深情况下呢，是需要进行水下机器人进行埋设。
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3: 2025.

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2: In September 2024, the subsea cable landed in Bouang, La Union, on the island of Luzon. Converge CEO Dennis Anthony Uy says the CH2X will significantly enhance the Philippines' connectivity with the region and is expected to serve the bandwidth demands for the next 10 to 15 years. Many critical connections pass through disputed waters, so building submarine cables requires international cooperation.
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2: In calm and in storms, this undersea lifeline will help shape the future of the South China Sea.For every ship that crosses the South China Sea, a network of professionals is working to ensure its safe journey. From the shores of Hainan to the open waters, maritime authorities operate around the clock, guiding ships, preventing accidents, and responding to emergencies.
4: We are now at the Hainan 海事局指挥中心的值班大厅，可以从画面中看到我们整个南海海域船舶航行的一个动态，进行一个实时的了解，为船舶提供一个信息服务啊，交通组织服务，来提高船舶的一个通航的效率和安全性。因为整个南海啊，它这个有很多岛礁，有很多这个浅水区，那么如果船舶航行偏离了原有的这个航路的话啊，它呢可能会造成这个搁浅和事故。海南海事局的监管服务的范围呢，北侧主要是以我们琼州海峡这条重要的黄金水道为界，那么西侧呢，就是我们的这个北部湾水域，一直向南，西沙、中沙、南沙继续延伸。那么整个的覆盖的水域面积呢，达到200万的平方公里。
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0: 好的，再会。
2: The Xianglong Dao operates between Sanya and the Xisha Islands. Captain Sun Yong says they follow the 1972 international regulations for preventing collisions at sea. The vessel is equipped with an automatic identification system, or AIS, to identify other ships.
6: 互相协调，互相避让，保证一个船舶的安全。
2: As traffic increases,So do the challenges.
4: 这张图呢，是我们这个南海海域的船舶航行轨迹的一个热图。颜色越红的地方呢，它就是船舶每年航行越多的地方。那每一条船舶，它航行一次之后呢，会留下一条船舶的航行轨迹。一年数据下来的话，就会累积成整个的一个航行的一个热力图。整个南海呢，每年有约80000艘的船舶这个安全通过来自世界各地的船舶呢占到了94%。那么这些所有的船舶呢都能够安全便捷高效的通过，甚至说是无感的通过南海海域。
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4: There is some communication mistake between the officers and the masters, and the incidents, unexpected incidents occurred.
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4: We are lucky that there is no collision and that all crew and all operational teams were safe.
1: 通过几天的这个努力卸载，最终在两条拖轮的协助下，这个船舶成功的脱险。
3: Describe the efforts by the Chinese side.
4: They have very qualified and experienced officers, and they provide whatever the vessel needs. They did their best for vessels and crew safety. And the MSA provide us a green route to proceed Sanya safely.
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5: China currently has 7 lighthouses in the Xisha and Nansha Islands.
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5: Training and collaboration are crucial.
7: 我们也加强与南海周边国家海上应急的双边和多边的一些合作，来共同的维护我们这片水域的航行的安全。
5: Military operations in disputed waters remain a point of contention. Professor Wang Hanling says there's no legal basis for what the U.S. calls its freedom of navigation operations in the South China Sea.
8: 联合国海洋法公约啊，对海上航行制度啊，做了很详细的规定。第58条，所有国家的船舶都有在沿海国的专属经济区航行的权利，但是要顾及沿海国的权利和义务。在领海里边，外国的船舶有无害通过，联合国海洋法公约没有规定，是航行自由。也就是说，在领海里边，外国的船舶只有无害通过权，没有航行自由。你可以理解为无害通过是航行自由的一部分，但是它是受到严格的限制的。
5: Joe Bohr calls out the US for hypocrisy when it interprets UNCLOS to justify its military reconnaissance.
9: The United States has not ratified the UN Convention on Law of the Sea. Therefore, my question for them is very simple. If the law is so good,Why don't you ratify it, like China, like other countries? And if it is not so good, and why would you challenge others in the name of the law?
10: What could be the consequences?
9: There could be collision. If you do not want the water to boil, why would you throw the wood into the fire?
5: Joe Bohr says for China, true freedom of navigation means not just safety, but security, a stable, rule-based order for all in the South China Sea.In southern China, in the heart of Guangxi's rugged landscape, Chi Lee Village finds

0: finds itself at a crossroads, literally divided by the emerging Pinglu Canal. For residents like Li Tianfu, this monumental project brings hope and transformation. Leading the project is the Pinglu Canal Group. Director He Junhui from the Engineering Management Department explains the scope.
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0: Construction began in 2022, and the project is expected to be completed in 2026. The canal will connect inland areas of southwestern China with the Beibu Gulf. This shortcut to the South China Sea is seen as China's new gateway to ASEAN.
1: 在我们同类内河船闸里边，我们这个项目乃至世界上都应该是最大的项目。我们是深水船闸。 而且用的是蝶形三级深水池，这种布置形式在我们世界也是首创的。He
0: Junhui shows us a simulation. At the heart of this system is a crucial hub, Qishi. At Qishi, the scale of the project comes into sharp focus. It plays a crucial role in regulating water levels and ensuring smooth navigation.
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0: A Qingzhou port anticipation is building. He Mingyuan started working here in 2006.
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0: canal will enable the port to handle over 10 million TEUs annually.
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0: Huan says Qingzhou will become the key river sea transition port. The upgrade is slated for completion by 2027. Entrepreneurs in Qingzhou have been preparing for new opportunities. At the China-Malaysia Qingzhou Industrial Park, companies are processing edible birds' nests and recycled aluminium from Malaysia.
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3: Dr. Ngiao Chao Bing from the University of Malaya looks at the big picture of China's cooperation with ASEAN.
4: For many years, Guangxi has been trying to promote its own hand-baked guava strategy, but it basically suffered from the lack of a sufficient coastal outlets. So Pinglu Canal is basically to unlock these kind of obstacles in a way so that the canal plus the coastal infrastructure would have the ability to transform the Babel Gulf into a major coastal development region for China and for neighboring countries as well. Overall, China's infrastructure cooperation with Southeast Asian countries like Pinglu and other projects, China allows railways, East Coast Rail Link in Malaysia, Jakarta Bandung Rail Project. All these projects are showing that how China are seen as a major partner and contributor to enhance the infrastructure connectivities with these countries.
3: Pinglu is going big in building its future.
5: 可以畅想一下，将来在运河上面，货船一条接一条的向钦州港进发，港波万户船，江窑千家卤。
3: For Li Tianfu, the Pinglu Canal is the future unfolding before his eyes. A future in which younger generations benefit from closer ties around the South China Sea.

0: This looks like a pristine mangrove forest along the Indonesian coastline. Welcome to the country's newest and largest thermal power plant.
1: Kita sekarang berada di area PLTU yang belakang berbatasan dengan laut, dan ini dulunya kosong, tidak ada apa-apa.
0: Dodi Nafyuddin joined the Java 7 project in the coastal area of Serang, Banten province, in 2022. It's a joint effort between China's CHN Energy and Indonesia's National Electricity Company. CHN Energy played a leading role in designing and implementing the ecological protection project for mangroves.
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0: Paundra Hanutama is an author and founder of the Indonesia Mangrove Conservation Foundation. The organization is dedicated to the conservation and

0: sustainable management of Indonesia's ecosystems.
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0: For Paundra, corporate efforts like the Java 7 project are part of crucial efforts to protect what makes up almost one quarter of the world's total mangroves. And restoring mangroves requires more than just corporate responsibility. Scientific expertise and collaboration are needed. In China, researchers are exploring effective ways of restoration. Professor Zhong Bailing and other experts are developing resilient seedlings that can thrive in challenging environments.
2: 植物组织培养与快速反应技术实际上就是在无菌无土的情况下对特定的植物组织细胞进行繁育。这个技术对于高抗性红树林苗种的筛选是特别有用的，大大缩短这个研究的周期。
0: Mangroves are habitats for numerous marine organisms and play a vital role in protecting coastal ecosystems. But globally, mangrove coverage has declined by 35% since the 1990s. China is one of the few countries where mangrove coverage is increasing. Researchers use systematic protection strategies and long-term observation programs. In 2024, Professor Zhong's team traveled to Indonesia to work with local communities.
2: 他们特别关心的就是如何种红树林。种植其实就是一种修复。
0: Professor Zhong believes China's rapid propagation technology could help Indonesia restore its mangrove coverage.
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0: Mangroves, these guardians of the coast along the South China Sea, mean life. A life to be lived to the fullest.

The United Kingdom is set to have its 7th Prime Minister in 10 years. What is driving the political turmoil? Hello, I'm Arnand Naidu, and this is The Heat.

0: It has now become a familiar scene now in British politics over the last decade. A Prime Minister walking out of 10 Downing Street to announce their resignation. The latest to do so, Prime Minister Keir Starmer. He announced recently that he's stepping down after just 2 years as leader. He will remain in office until his replacement is chosen later this month.
1: The question

0: My party is asking now is whether I am best placed to lead us into the next general election. I have heard the answer of my parliamentary party to that question, and I accept that answer with good grace.
1: Starmer's resignation came almost 10 years to the day that the UK voted for Brexit, a decision to leave the European Union. Since then, Britain has experienced a decade of political instability, and there are other major challenges, including the economy and a rise in racial tensions over immigration issues. Joining me now to discuss all of this is James D. Boies. He is a senior research fellow with the Centre on US Politics at University College London. James, great to have you with us. He's also the author of the new book, US Grand Strategy and the Madman Theory. Welcome to the show.
2: Thank you for having me. It's a pleasure to join you.
1: James, Britain is about to have its seventh Prime Minister in 10 years, as I said. I mean, how do you explain this political instability with all these leadership changes?
2: Well, I agree. It does look like a merry-go-round, I'm sure, especially compared to how long we've had leaders in the past, and when you compare that to the leadership of some nations around the world at this point. I would point out, however, that if you look back across the long run of British history, certainly over the last 100 years, having prime ministers serve for 2 to 3 years is not unusual. What has been unusual is the likes of Margaret Thatcher and Tony Blair, who, of course, served a decade each. What you are seeing, however, at this point is a reflection of the fact that when the British electorate go to the polls, they don't elect a prime minister, but they elect a party for anything up to a 5-year term in office. So we've seen that play out. The problem you've got is that because of the issues that you mentioned in your introduction, particularly Brexit, you are having great rifts within British society, and those are reflected within each of the two major parties. So prime ministers have come to office promising to deal with Brexit and the aftermath of that, and have found that the schisms within their own parties have caused them to lose support and have to be replaced on a sort of a rolling basis, none of which has worked, it should be pointed out at this point. So we are in a continuing dilemma, I think, of trying to find a party or a prime minister who can adequately govern the United Kingdom in the post-Brexit era.
1: Right, and these rifts that you talk about, I mean, how much of that can we attribute, at least the latest round of rifts, to Prime Minister Keir Starmer? He's been accused of flip-flops. Was it his leadership style? We've heard that he lacked charisma and that he lacked any ability to convey a coherent message.
2: I always thought Keir Starmer was a very strange choice to lead the Labour Party. This, of course, was an organisation set up to reflect the views and attitudes of the working elements of British society. And, of course, Sir Keir Starmer is anything but a member of that that part of the society. He was, I think, greatly unloved and will be unlamented by members not only of the Labour Party, but by British society general. I don't think the party ever took to him particularly, and certainly the country has not done so over the course of the last 2 years. As for the reasons for his particular downfall, I think he must take absolute responsibility for it. Not only has he failed to govern, I think, within the party, but he has made a series of choices and a series of appointments, most notably that of Peter Mandelson to be ambassador to Washington, which anybody who knew anything about British politics over the course of the last 20 years or so always knew was going to end poorly, because everything to do with Peter Mandelson always does, quite frankly.
1: Let's talk about the impact of Brexit. As I said, it's been 10 years since that took place. I mean, how much is the withdrawal of Britain from the European Union driving the kind of economic uncertainty we see in Britain right now, as well as the political instability? I mean, we also know that there's a great deal of buyer's remorse, if I could put it that way, on that Brexit vote.
2: Well, it's very interesting, isn't it? You talk about buyer's remorse. As with all things, it depends what questions you ask which people. Very clearly, I think there was a great schism between the members of what might be thought of as the political elite intelligentsia in London, who would have had the UK remain in the European Union, and what was clearly a majority of people who were outside of the London Beltway, effectively, who saw a very, very different proposition and voted accordingly. There was a 70% turnout. It was something of an unexpected result some 50 years.

0: 52-48 split to join or to remain. And I think the problem you've got fundamentally is that you've got a governing political elite who have been tasked with delivering upon a referendum result that the majority of them do not agree with. As to whether there is a buyer's remorse, or very clearly I think that there were promises made as to what the benefits of Brexit might well be, which have simply not been delivered upon. Whether those promises were unrealistic in the first place, or whether the fallout has been in large part, as I say, due to British politicians not really having their heart in the project, and of course an intransigence within the European Union community itself, who have no desire to make Brexit work on the simple basis that if Britain is seen to survive outside of the European Union and to thrive, which other nations may well be next.
1: The next Prime Minister is expected to be Andy Burnham. He's a former mayor of Greater Manchester. He's likely to take over later this month. He's talking about the job. He's outlined his vision for change. Let's listen to some of what he had to say.
2: I am going to do things differently. I am going to break with the more of the same approach that has got us here. I am going to give Britain the circuit breaker it needs. By building a more collaborative politics in Westminster, by taking power out of the centre and putting it in the hands of the people and places who can use it best.
1: So, James, Andy Burnham, they're talking about taking power out of the centre, giving more power to the regions. He would also be facing a weak economy. What are your expectations?
0: Well, it's quite remarkable, isn't it? There are 403 Labour MPs in the House of Commons at this point, 190 of which are women. And when they had to find a new leader to replace Keir Starmer, none of them apparently were good enough. And they had to go outside of that to find a way to bring Andy Burnham into the House of Commons to become Prime Minister. He's talking about change. Well, of course, everybody who campaigns for office, whether it's in the United Kingdom, the United States or elsewhere, makes the same sort of pledge to make change. He's also talking about continuing a long-standing Labour tradition of devolution. We saw this a great deal, of course, under Tony Blair. The problem, of course, is that as you devolve power away from the centre, what that does is, of course, weaken power at the centre just at the point when Andy Burnham will be assuming ultimate responsibility. So there is something of a dilemma there. He's also talking about adding a new layer of bureaucracy into the UK system by having what he calls a number 10 for the North base of operations out of Manchester. So we're going to see some continuation of classic Labour Party politics, whilst having to recognise, of course, that this is a very, very changed environment from that which he experienced when he was first a Member of Parliament some 10 years ago or so.
1: Right. One other big issue for Britons, British voters in particular, immigration and refugees. And we're seeing right now how that's playing out politically. There's been a big rise in populism and the far right. We've also seen violence on the streets, including in Belfast, and a Sudanese immigrant stabbed a local man in June. That made a great deal of news in Britain. I mean, how much of a challenge is that going to be for a new prime minister?
0: Well, this question of law and order and of allegations of a two-tier justice system in the United Kingdom is certainly one that Andy Burnham is going to have to address very, very quickly if he does indeed become Prime Minister, as most people are expecting. I think there is a growing sense that there is a great immigration issue. A lot of this can be pushed back, of course, to the doors and the feet of Tony Blair, who, of course, opened up the immigration system when he was Prime Minister. That has not been addressed by political parties of either side in the intervening 15 years or so. I think as long as you continue to see growing unrest and a growing sense of problems within the British society as to who is coming into the country, who appears to be committing many of the crimes, and a sense that they might well be going unpunished, then I think this is going to continue to raise great problems for Andy Burnham and continue, frankly, the rise in support for the likes of the Reform Party, right, and Nigel Farage's movement.
1: Right, let's talk about that, because politics in Britain right now seems to be very fluid. You know, we remember the times when the two main parties were the Conservatives and Labour, and that was pretty much what we knew. But now, of course, we have Reform UK, a right-wing party led by Nigel Farage, as you point out. They continue to make gains with his populist brand of politics. His party wants

0: a general election. I mean, there's also speculation we've heard that he could one day become prime minister. I mean, do you see something like that happening?
1: Well, as you rightly point out, for decades, stretching back through much of the 20th century, it was simply the question of whether a Labour Party or Conservative government would form. In more recent years, in the aftermath of Brexit, of course, that

0: and the classic conservative coalition has fallen apart. And whatever skills Kemi Badenoch might be displaying in the House of Commons simply doesn't appear to be reflected in the polls in by-election after by-election, where you see the vote on the right coalescing more around reform than around the Conservative Party. So the great challenge, frankly, for the right in Great Britain, however one defies it, is the idea that whatever support it may have may well be fractured across a number of parties, which could well lead to a government formed by coalitions from the left, particularly led by the Labour Party and perhaps the Green Party.
1: Right, and James, let's talk about one foreign policy issue, and that's the relationship with the United States, very often referred to as the special relationship. Well, President Trump has been very critical of Keir Starmer. He's accused Keir Starmer of not doing enough when the United States and Israel went to war against Iran. And Trump has also accused Keir Starmer of being weak on immigration as well as energy policy as well. How do you see that change if Burnham becomes the Prime Minister?
0: Well, you're absolutely right. And I think, to be fair to Downing Street, for the first 12 months or so, they had managed to figure out a pretty good way of dealing with the Trump administration, one of making sure that they were on the same page time and again. And, of course, there was the famous Oval Office meeting whereby Starmer presented the president with an invitation from His Majesty the King to visit on a historic second state visit, which I think went very, very well. I think in the aftermath of that visit, however, things have fallen apart quite dramatically. Obviously, there was the withdrawal of Peter Mandelson as the UK representative ambassador to Washington, D.C., which went poorly. Very clearly also, the White House will see the polling figures and see how poorly Keir Starmer has been doing. They are not going to attach themselves to a prime minister who is seen to be on the outs, effectively, and with whom, it must be said, there has always been severe political disagreements. One shouldn't be too surprised that a left-of-centre Labour Party leader in the UK has very little in common politically with a Republican president in the United States. What Andy Burnham has not done to help himself, however, is to be critical of Donald Trump. Even in his acceptance speech when he won the by-election recently, he talked very pointedly about not wanting to follow the great political schisms that he sees underway in the United States. Those certainly exist, it must be pointed out, but highlighting them at that time and that place is not a great way to start a relationship with a very mercurial president, who I talk about in my new book, has to be dealt with in a very, very specific manner if you're going to have a working relationship with him and with the White House.
1: Dr. James Boyes, great to have you with us. Thank you.
0: Thank you.
1: And for more perspective on the political challenges facing the UK, I'm joined now by Jonathan Liss. He is a political commentator and journalist. Also with us is Wayne Fitzgerald. He is leader of the Peterborough City Council and chairman of the Peterborough Conservative Association. Welcome to both of you to the show. Jonathan, let me start with you. Keir Starmer is about to be replaced by Andy Burnham as the next British Prime Minister. That's what it looks like. Now, Burnham himself, he's thinking of tearing up politics as usual in Britain, and he wants to redistribute power to the regions. What are your expectations?
2: I think that Burnham is very ambitious. He has big plans to make the country more regional. Obviously, he has a northern perspective. He's going to be the first northern-born and bred prime minister who's representing northern constituency for many decades. And he wants to do things a bit differently. The problems for him might come with the fact that he will be constrained by the budgets that the government has, about the way that he distributes that power, about, you know, there might be regional elements that might not vote for Labour or might vote differently and don't distribute the money in the way that he wants them to. And obviously, he doesn't necessarily have a mandate for all the changes that he might want to bring in. But at the same time, he is an excellent communicator. He clearly has more ideas than Keir Starmer had. He knows what he wants to do. And already that puts him at a greater advantage than Starmer was in when he became Prime Minister 2 years ago.
1: Yeah, Jonathan, why is it so important for power to be devolved, if you like, to the regions? Has there been a feeling in the past that power was concentrated too much in London at the expense of the rest of the country?
2: Absolutely. You have, not only do you have a north-south divide in this country, you also

0: of, sort of divides within the country, sort of in different geographical areas, huge, sort of inequalities in wealth around the country. It has to be said, actually, that some of the poorest parts of England and Britain are in London. So it's not just about geography. But yes, there is an idea that people in certain parts of the country feel remote and sort of, isolated and alienated from power. And the power needs to be spread more evenly so that areas can work in the best interests of their citizens, which might be different depending on the region. In the same way that Scotland, Wales, and Northern Ireland have devolved in the last couple of decades to successful results in the main. So we'll wait and see what happens with that. Clearly, the problem with Burnham is that he doesn't have an interest, it seems, in foreign policy or defence or any of the other matters that a prime minister will have to deal with. And so that might be a bigger test of his premiership than these bread and butter issues, such as devolution of power.
1: Yeah, Wayne, we are hearing of all kinds of reasons for the instability or disruption that we've seen in British politics over the past decade. I mean, as I mentioned earlier on, the country is just about to see its seventh prime minister in 10 years. Now, one of those reasons that we hear about is Brexit, the decision by British voters to leave the EU, and it continues to have major political and economic fallout in the country. There are also many Britons who regret the fact that the country left the EU. Let's listen to one of them.
2: I'm here today very close to the 10-year anniversary of the Brexit referendum, which we all know was based on lies, corruption, and a very, very, very poorly managed referendum. It has been dreadful for the country. Many of us knew at the time that it would be, and should never have come to pass. The only place for the UK to be is to get back to Europe.
1: So, Wayne, what is your view on the impact that Brexit, after 10 years, is still having on the country? And was it a mistake for Britain to leave the EU?
3: No, I don't think it was. Opinion polls vary. And I read a poll the other day where 56% of people were glad that we left the EU. It's been a mixed bag politically in terms of the outcomes or the aims of Brexit, what the original intention was. Have we gone far enough and deep enough in terms of making those changes for the better of the UK? I don't think we have. And I think the political turmoil that's been in place over the last 10 years hasn't helped. And you rightly refer to, the changes in prime ministers and governments. All those things have not made the matter easy to get through the legislation and all the red tape. But I think overall, the decision was the right decision. If you look at the way the economics are going in Europe, Europe was on the downward trail, and we are bucking that trend still in the UK.
1: Jonathan, was it the right decision? I mean, how much of a factor has Brexit had on what is taking place in Britain right now? I remember back then, we had Boris Johnson talking and promising all kinds of things after leaving the EU. But that's not the way it's turned out, has it?
0: No, it's been a complete disaster from start to finish. And I really would like Wayne to tell me where that poll that he read was from. I suspect it was from a right-wing newspaper or some such, because every single independent poll for many, many years has said that a clear majority of British voters regret the decision to leave. And moreover, would vote to rejoin if that offer was put to them. Now, I'm not suggesting that that offer is put to them, in the immediate term, because that wasn't in any party's manifesto, wasn't in the Labour Party's manifesto. And clearly, we have immediate problems to solve before that. But every single respected economist, in Britain and abroad, says that Brexit was basically a slow puncture wound to the British economy. And the Office of Budget Responsibility, the independent budget forecaster, says that the impact of Britain's GDP or prospective GDP is anything from 4 to 8%. So clearly, there have been a number of pressures on the British economy over the last few years, and things that we didn't decide or choose, such as COVID, the war in Ukraine, the war in Iran lately. But Brexit was something that we did choose. We could have chosen a much softer route out, by retaining our close economic links to the European Union. But obviously, the hardline Conservative government at the time didn't want that. And we are reaping the results of that. The British economy is doing much worse than it would be doing if we hadn't left. So I think that in future, there is definitely an opportunity for a government to revisit that. But I don't think that time is now because of the political difficulty that would entail and because there are so many other more immediate challenges that we face.
1: Yeah.

0: Wayne, a quick response from you on the Brexit issue, and then I want to move to some of the other challenges.
1: Equally, I could say to Jonathan, he's reading the left-wing newspaper or press in the UK.
2: No.
1: They have a different perspective
2: as
1: to the right-wing press. No. It depends what newspapers you read, what outlets you read.
2: I'm talking about YouGov, Ipsos. I'm not talking about something the Guardian's written. I'm talking about a respected... If you can point me to a YouGov poll or any other independent polling organisation that says a majority, we're glad that we left, I will defer to you, but I don't think you can.
0: Yeah. Okay.
1: Just to conclude, we won't get into the detail of who shot Liberty Valance.
0: Okay.
1: We all have different opinions, and the fact is, I don't agree with Jonathan, and I think it's been a positive thing, and it was the right decision
0: okay.
1: to wrap up your question.
0: Yeah, Wayne, I want to move...
2: He said there was a poll, and I'm suggesting that there wasn't.
0: Yeah, okay, Wayne, I want to move on to British immigration, asylum, refugee situation. Are other issues that Brexit was supposed to deliver on. But, you know, it seems that the lack of movement on these particular issues is driving the rise now that we see in Britain of the far right. What do you think needs to happen?
1: Well, successive governments, including the Conservative government and Labour, and Labour since, have failed to get a grip with the immigration issue in this country. And partly down to our continuing membership of the ECHR, we've got our hands tied and we're hopping on one leg. So I voted at the time, I didn't vote for Kemi Badenoch, or Badenoch, as she was no bad in Badenoch at the time, and it was simply because of her position on ECHR. She's since changed that position, and I think she's doing a remarkable job in terms of getting this country back on the road to a Conservative government. So that is one of the big stumbling blocks, and Labour faced the same challenge. You know, Keir Starmer came into government to smash the gangs. Sorry? It's gone up. There are more people crossing the channel than ever now under this Labour government. So successive governments have failed to get a grip on this.
0: Yeah.
1: So a solution needs to be found, and the first one is get out of the ECHR.
0: Jonathan,
2: the problem with Conservatives like Wayne is that there's always a scapegoat. There's always a reason why the last thing didn't work. So with Brexit, you have mission creep. Brexit didn't work because it wasn't implemented correctly. And so we need to do something else. We need to leave the ECHR. And I expect after that, there'll be another international organisation, the bogeyman, the silver bullet that we need to shoot in order to resolve all our problems. The call is coming from inside the House. The problems are our own. It's not our membership of international organisations that we've been a member of, in the case of the ECHR, since the time of Churchill, who helped set it up.
0: Okay.
2: That's not the reason why things are failing, and immigration is not the source of our problems either.
0: Right. Well, let's talk about immigration. Jonathan, let me talk about immigration. Nigel Farage, the leader of the far-right Reform UK, he continues to take a very hard line on this issue. Let's listen to him.
3: Anyone that comes illegally into Britain on a boat or in the back of a lorry will be detained and deported. But that's going to mean having to detain quite a lot of people who are here already. They should not be free to walk the streets.
0: So, Jonathan, Nigel Farage is also calling for the establishment of detention centres in the UK, similar to the ones that we find set up by the ICE agency here in the United States. I mean, how much support is there in Britain for these hardline tactics?
2: I think that the British people are fearful of illegal immigration. Certainly, immigration having lost a lot of salience, actually, after the Brexit debate, has now regained a lot of salience, in large part, because of the constant diet of hateful attacks by the right-wing media, across the media establishment, that has led people to believe not only that illegal migration is a majority of the migration we have in this country, it's a tiny fraction of the proportion of migrants. And by the way, net migration is coming down at so fast a rate they might hit net zero migration within a year or two, which is kind of extraordinary given that it was a million a year or two ago. And we won't like it when that happens, because we need people to come to this country to do the jobs that British people don't want to do. So, yes, Farage has got eye-catching policies. But it's also worth remembering that Reform is still at a maximum polling 30%. The problem is that the other parties are polling less. So this is the idea that a majority of British people are in favour of Farage and Reform is not the case. It's simply the case that Farage is less unpopular than the other parties. But that might be changing, because the sheen is beginning to come off him with all the economic and financial questions hanging over him.
0: Yeah, Wayne, what's your view on that?
1: Well, strangely enough, I'm going to agree with Jonathan in the sense that the shine is coming off Nigel Farage. The wheels are falling off the bus. But just go back a bit. The Conservatives did have a plan and started to action that plan with a deportation scheme or a holding scheme to Rwanda. The first thing that the Labour Party did when they came into power was cancel that scheme. So somebody has not come up with a how we're going to do it plan. Nigel Farage can sit there and say, I'm going to stop the boats, I'm going to control immigration, but he never tells you how, because there is no easy solution. And I agree that, in fact, that the reform Farage boat has dipped slightly.
0: Yeah.
1: They may have peaked too soon. And I think if we get on to Burnham in a minute, so I won't say what I'm going to say, but the fact is that nobody has come up with a cohesive plan on how we curb the illegal immigration numbers, because I am for immigration, because, again, I agree with Jonathan, we do need immigration. But what people take offence at is that these migrants are coming in illegally.
0: Right.
1: Now, there is a case to say then the government should take more steps to open legal channels, and I don't disagree with that either. The UK has been one of the most welcoming countries for, you know, eons, as it were, and I hope it remains that way.
0: Okay.
1: But the fact that people are cheating the system is what gets people riled up, and why Farage and the right wing seem to flourish on that.
0: Right, Jonathan. Jonathan, I've got time, very little time, actually, for just one key foreign policy question, that is British policy on Israel. I mean, it has been in the news a lot during Keir Starmer's time in office. In a recent op-ed, the former leader of Labour, Jeremy Corbyn, said if Burnham wants to signal a change for Starmer, he should, quote, end Britain's complicity in genocide. What do you think he's going to do?
2: I don't think he's going to do very much, actually. As I said, Burnham doesn't have a key interest in foreign affairs. He's never had a foreign-facing role. He won't want to rock the boat. He certainly wants to risk being sort of dragging Labour back into some of the old rows over anti-Semitism that did exist. Having said that, the political climate has changed massively in the last couple of years, even in the last year, I'd say.
0: Yeah.
2: The scale of Israel's atrocities have shocked even some really pro-Israel people before, to extend that Britain has done things that would have been considered unthinkable before, such as recognising the state of Palestine. So I think there will be a lot of pressure on Burnham to be harder on Israel, just as J.D. Vance and Trump are being harder on Israel, which would have been unthinkable before as well.
0: Jonathan Liss, Wayne Fitzgerald, thanks to both of you for being with us. And that's it for this edition of The Heat. I'm Arnon Naidoo in Washington.

Whether it's about your education, the home you live in, or the items you buy, your money has a story to tell. Because every business story is a human story. Global Business.

0: After 8 days, a man was pulled alive from the rubble in Venezuela. An operation that took more than 100 hours. China sends a second medical team to the Democratic Republic of the Congo as the Ebola outbreak worsens. The eastern half of the United States is in the grips of a brutal heat wave with soaring temperatures, stifling humidity, and dangerous conditions. Hello, and thanks for joining us. I'm Diego Laje in Washington, D.C. 8 days after deadly quakes in Venezuela, there's another extraordinary rescue. A man was pulled alive from the ruins of a collapsed building in La Guaira. Rescuers worked more than 100 hours to free the security guard after making contact with him days ago. Sonar technology was used as part of the painstaking operation to get him out from under what was once a seven-story building. Once again, there's a rare glimmer of hope that more people could be found alive. The official death toll approaches 2,300. Stephen Gibbs has more from Caracas.
1: No less than seven nations involved in that rescue, because it was a five-day affair and people had to work in rotation and several tunnels were built to get to him. That man, Hernan Gil, he really is a form of hope in many ways for this nation, because everyone here, or thousands of people, have been watching that attempt to get him out and also have been lifted by his extraordinary sense of decorum as he was being saved for 5 days. As I said, people were in contact with him and he repeatedly said, look, don't go to too much trouble, don't put yourself at risk, I'm fine. He even said, please don't tell my wife I'm alive in case I don't make it out alive. But he did make it out alive. He is, of course, one of the very lucky ones here. There are far many, far more people who unfortunately haven't made it. And now, as we go well into the eighth day of this post-earthquake situation, the rescuers really do think it's very unlikely there'll be more miracles, as they put it here, like his. Well, I'm definitely like one of the lucky ones. I live in a building that was badly shaken but survived the earthquake. You know, in terms of the mood of the capital here, Caracas, it's very gloomy, of course. There's actually a seven-day period of mourning going on, but that isn't really necessary. Many, many businesses are shut because they don't want to do business. They want to focus on other things. Lots of people are sort of off for grieving purposes. You know, when you have more than 15,000 people homeless, that means that everyone kind of knows everyone who's at least lost their home. And many people, unfortunately, know people who have died or families of people who have died. Now, one of the consequences of that in this city is everyone wants to help. They want to do something that makes them feel useful. So there have been these extraordinary displays of people trying to gather anything they can that they think might help the people down there by the coast that have been so badly affected. And in fact, there is a bit of a downside to that. And the authorities have said, look, this needs to be much more organized. If you have a whole lot of people going down just to give toys or whatever to those that are suffering, it comes out of a good place of people's heart, but it actually can complicate things. So a very, very difficult situation, changed lives all over this city, and a very changed city and country, of course, for the weeks and months ahead.
0: Stephen Gibbs reporting there. Venezuela's coast was hit the hardest in La Guaira. Entire buildings collapsed, and days later, families are still searching in the rubble for missing loved ones and for pieces of their shattered lives. Paulo Cabral is there and filed this report.
2: This was Domenico's home. The family lived upstairs above their shop, and when the quake struck, the upper floor came down onto the ground floor. He survived with his wife and son, holding on to each other under a doorframe.
3: I hugged my son and my wife like this, and we stayed under the doorframe. We got hurt a little. Hurt here, a block fell on me, on the leg, like this. But thank God, we healed and nothing else happened.
2: He says earthquake safety lessons taught in schools are what saved them.
3: You have to listen to what they teach us in school about earthquakes. Many say, no, that doesn't work. Look, it saved my life. It saved our life.
2: Not everyone was as lucky. The official death toll continues to rise and thousands remain missing. At this collapsed shop in Catialamar, Yusmar has kept vigil around this corner where her teenage son used to work, but already accepting or at least trying to, that he likely lost his life. Friends and even compassionate strangers have been trying to help her find and recover his remains, as rescuers prioritize spots with more chance of finding survivors.
4: My son worked there. I've been here since the 24th, since 8 at night. I came because they told me my son hadn't come out. I ran down desperate to look for him. I called, but he never answered me. And then there was all this rubble here.
5: Some parts of La Guaira are completely destroyed. That's what we see here in Playa Grande, for example. Rescue and emergency relief teams are working, even if it's slower than many people here would like. But beyond the emergency lies a harder, longer challenge, rebuilding not just the infrastructure, but also people's lives.
2: That effort starting from the bottom up. At collection centers like this one, donations reach people who lost everything. Osvaldo Bolívar came looking for clothing, not for himself, but for workmates.
6: I'm looking for clothes for my friends who lost their apartments, their houses, lost practically everything. And I'm trying to find some clothes to help support them with something.
2: Beside the rubble, volunteer doctors, nurses, and medical students run a field clinic that began with a single table on the street and then expanded on donations. Some of the professionals had their own homes hit or lost colleagues in the disaster.
7: We have to stay strong in front of others to give them courage. But this hits us in the soul. It hits us in the heart. In fact, in these buildings, we lost colleagues of ours from work. I have a colleague who lost her granddaughter, and that hurts. It hurts to see so many dead children, so many people. And well, we have to arm ourselves with strength, with courage, to be able to help. We can't weaken.
2: For now, La Guaira is focused on two tasks, recovering its dead and looking after its living. The rebuilding will take years. Paulo Cabral, CGTN, La Guaira, Venezuela.
0: China is sending a second medical team to the Democratic Republic of the Congo. They are part of an international group battling the Ebola outbreak there. Feng Yilei has more from Beijing.
8: China is sending a second medical team carrying supplies to the Democratic Republic of the Congo to battle Ebola on Friday. Five veterans of outbreak response in public health, clinical care, and infection control will carry forward the work of the first Chinese expert team that arrived on June the 3rd, who have been working closely with the DRC's health ministry and the WHO, sharing China's playbook and reading the outbreak firsthand.
9: We'll actively respond to our foreign partners' interest in scientific and technological cooperation, moving institutions on both sides towards signed agreements so we can offer more public health products to the international community. We'll also give more hands-on guidance to Chinese enterprises and the local Chinese community, making sure their contingency plans actually take effect and truly safeguard their personal safety.
8: Right now, experts say the outbreak that was declared on May the 15th is only getting worse. The case curve is climbing steeply along with the rate of deaths. It's already spreading across multiple regions, and in the near term, the risk of community transmission stays doubly high.
10: Contact tracing has reached only 87.1%, leaving a considerable share of close contacts not yet isolated in time. We'll focus on building up diagnostic capacity. Above all, helping shorten sample testing times and improve the speed and accuracy of lab confirmation to give outbreak assessment and precise control reliable data support. On that basis, we hope to help improve the management of their biological sample bank and data sharing mechanisms, strengthening their research reserves and emergency response capacity to handle future outbreaks on their own.
8: And the most important and the hardest part of that fight, as medics say, is catching the disease early. Miss that window and the patient can quickly slip beyond help into the late stage.
11: But in its early stage, the signs can look just like the common infections we see all the time: typhoid, malaria, ordinary bacterial infections. That's why we push two things: stronger testing capacity and a careful check of exposure history. TCM can serve as a supporting therapy, playing an important role in easing patient symptoms and holding back the progression of the disease. Going forward, we'll also work with partner institutions to develop new antiviral drugs and even vaccines.
8: And what it takes now is support from all sides and more work on the ground. Their mission is seen as a concrete step toward the vision of a global community of health for all, championed by President Xi Jinping, and the Partnership Action for Health launched at the 2024 Beijing Summit of FOCAC. We will keep you updated. Feng Yilei, CGTN, Beijing.
12: China's Foreign Minister Wang Yi is on a week-long tour of four Nordic countries with his first stop in Denmark. Evangelos Ipsas reports from Copenhagen.
13: Wang Yi would hold talks with Danish Foreign Minister Lars Rasmussen here in Copenhagen. It is the first visit of the Chinese Foreign Ministry in the country in 15 years. The talking points? China-Denmark relations, trade and investment, green development, and areas of international concern. Beijing places Denmark as one of the most important partners in Northern Europe.
3: Green cooperation is expected to be a major focus. China and Denmark already work together on green energy and renewable projects, including clean technology, energy efficiency, and sustainable development. Denmark has long-standing expertise in wind power and climate policy, while China is a major player in mass manufacturing and deployment of renewable technology. This gives both sides a practical area where cooperation can deliver visible results, from clean energy systems to more sustainable growth. Trade and development are also

0: also expected to be discussed, as both sides look to maintain stable economic ties. The two ministers are also likely to touch on wider international issues, including the conflict in Ukraine and the situation in the Middle East. For both countries, the meeting is a chance to build on areas where interests overlap, keep communication open, and explore new opportunities for practical cooperation. The message here in Copenhagen is continued engagement, with green development, economic ties, and dialogue at the heart of the agenda. Evangelos Sipsas for CGTN, Copenhagen.
1: Iran is warning oil tankers in the Strait of Hormuz to use approved routes or face a, quote, forceful response. Tehran also warned any interference by U.S. forces will be met with a rapid and decisive reaction, end of quote. The warning comes after U.S. and Iranian diplomats met with mediators in Qatar Wednesday. The two sides had previously agreed to an interim deal allowing ships to pass through without paying fees for 60 days. Tehran insists it must control the routes of the vessels and later charge fees for the passage. The U.S. and many Gulf states say they won't agree to that. Meanwhile, ship traffic in the Strait of Hormuz is rebounding. Kyiv is assessing the damage and destruction after a night of heavy Russian bombardment. At least 21 people were killed. There were many children among the casualties. Several neighborhoods were evacuated and some 50,000 people took shelter in subway stations. Ukrainian President Volodymyr Zelensky is surveying the aftermath firsthand with foreign diplomats, including envoys from Spain and the UK.
2: Russia is striking civilian targets solely to force Ukraine to surrender, to drive a wedge between civil society and the army. That's what they've been counting on throughout the entire war. That won't happen.
1: Apartment buildings were among the targets hit in the attack that lasted more than 11 hours. Moscow says the bombings were in retaliation for Ukrainian strikes on Russian oil facilities. Dasha Chernyshova is in Moscow.
3: Well, indeed, we've heard the Russian Ministry of Defense saying that they have carried out a massive strike against the military-industrial complex of Ukraine. We are hearing that the distribution center of the drones has also been hit in the Nikolaev region. And in Kyiv, the enterprises that were involved in the production of components for the Flamingo and Firepoint systems have also been hit. The Russian officials insist that this is the retaliation against Ukrainian military for their actions that Moscow labels as terrorism on the Russian territory. The Kremlin also saying that Russia is going to continue to step up pressure on Ukraine because they are seeing the increased Ukrainian attacks on the Russian territory. And we understand that the Russian president has been briefed about how those strikes have proceeded by the Chief of General Staff, Valery Gerasimov himself. So in that context, we understand Moscow is also placing the blame on Europe, suggesting that what the European countries are doing is inflating the fire at this stage and not seeking to find peace. So as situation unfolds, we are expecting more of these strikes to emerge on both sides of this conflict.
1: Dasha Chernyshova reporting there. In Syria, at least six people have been killed in a bomb blast at a cafe in central Damascus. 16 people were injured. Authorities say the bomb was planted at the site, which is close to the Palace of Justice. No one has claimed responsibility. An investigation is underway. Similar attacks have been carried out since President Bashar al-Assad was ousted from office in late 2024. It's been 1,000 days since the brutal October 7th attack on Israeli civilians that sparked the war in Gaza. Since then, more than 73,000 Palestinians have been killed. Nearly 90% of Gaza has been damaged or reduced to rubble. Around 70% is now under Israeli military control. And despite a ceasefire agreement with Hamas, the crisis is far from over. Rami Almigari reports from Gaza.
4: In a time the Palestinian population has been looking forward to a breakthrough out of this very hard situation, conditions for them they have been actually facing and experiencing more hardships, especially over the past several months, as the Israeli army has increased its military operations against the Gaza Strip, killing at least 1,000 Palestinians, including women and children, as well as expanding the yellow line in which Israel has full control to the east of the Gaza Strip from the north to the south. Recently, Palestinian population in those areas have been forced to leave their homes and farm lands because of the proximity of the Israeli army to the populated areas of the Gaza Strip. These concerns and these hardships go with the apparently failed negotiations between Hamas and Israel, mediated by Egypt, Qatar, and United States, with no breakthrough as reached yet between the two sides, and Israel is signaling more operations against the Gaza Strip in what Israel says a response to Hamas's refusal to disarm over the past period of time. Negotiations are continuing, but with no breakthrough as seen so far, while Palestinians have been suffering a lot because of the hardships, the health complications, the sanitation, the problems for sanitation, clean water, schooling, and also the homes, the hundreds of thousands of housing units that have been already destroyed, rendering almost half of the population in Gaza living in tents under desperate conditions.
1: Rami Almegadi reporting there. Still ahead, sweltering under scorching skies in the US and Europe. We'll check in on the transatlantic weather woes after this break.
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0: Welcome back. A three-time U.S. Olympian has been indicted on charges of vandalizing the reflecting pool in front of the Lincoln Memorial. David Hearn is a former Olympic canoe racer. He's charged with pulling a two-foot-long piece of sealant off the bottom of the pool. Hearn denies the charges. The material began peeling off the bottom not long after it was refilled, following a $14 million overhaul. Workers are also struggling to control large blooms of algae that have spread over the surface. Millions across the eastern United States are sweltering under a suffocating heat dome. The extreme temperatures are creating dangerous conditions and putting a damper on celebrations for a major holiday. CGTN's Jim Spellman reports.
1: A brutal heat wave is stretching across the eastern half of the United States. Good news for some.
2: I love the heat. The heat has made this business an Iceman's dream. It's 4th of July. We got a heat wave coming. What could an Iceman ask for?
1: But for most, it's a struggle to stay cool amid dangerous conditions.
3: You drink water. You know, you eat ice cream, you know what I'm saying? Just do what you got to do.
1: The sky-high temperatures are driven by a so-called heat dome, a high-pressure system that traps sweltering air near the Earth's surface. Researchers say heat domes have grown more common due to climate change. Along with the heat comes high humidity, making it feel even hotter.
4: Many of these cities in the Northeast are going to be very, very close to 100 degrees for the actual air temperature. But the AccuWeather real field temperature, which expresses the way it feels, the human body feels when you're outside, is going to be between 105 and in some spots up to about 112, 113 degrees in areas like Washington, D.C.
5: That's about 45 degrees Celsius. Here in Washington, D.C., the potentially record-setting heat is expected to remain in place through Saturday's July 4th Independence Day holiday.

0: when thousands are expected for fireworks and a speech by President Trump on the National Mall.
1: On July 4th, it's going to be approximately 107 degrees out. And I'm going to go and I'm going to make a really long speech just to show that I can do anything.
0: The East Coast heat wave should subside next week. In the western United States, extreme heat, high winds, and dry conditions are driving dozens of wildfires across multiple states. Three firefighters died battling a blaze in Colorado last weekend, and dangerous code red fire conditions remain in place through at least the next few days. Jim Spellman, CGTN, Washington.
2: France is bracing for what could be the third heat wave of the year this weekend. Strong winds are now fueling several wildfires, and forecasters warn the record temperatures could increase the risk of more fires. Sarah Coates reports from Paris.
3: Since the start of the wildfire season here in France, already 8,000 hectares of land have been burnt. Now, if you do compare that to the wildfire season of 2024, this is already more. This has already overtaken 2024, so this is certainly significant. Now, we do know that there are a number of fires that have been contained. They are within these containment lines, but there is a massive fire which is still burning out of control down in the south in the region of Ord. And we do understand that some 800, 900 firefighters have been deployed, as well as water bombing helicopters. So this is a real worry, and this is an area where hundreds of people have now been evacuated from as a precaution. Now, also in the south, still in Marseille, we do know that some of the regional train lines have been cancelled between Marseille and Miramas. And this suspension happened due to flames getting far too close to the track. Some six regions down in the south have been put on red alert due to high risk of fires. And there is a lot of worry that this fire season that we are experiencing now could be horrific. We do need to remember that forecasters have come out to say that another heat wave is on the way, and they are predicting that this one could be even more deadly and last even longer than the one that we've experienced over the past couple of weeks. Now, today, the Prime Minister, Sébastien Lecornu, who's actually in Marseille for a high-level crisis meeting on this heat wave that meteorologists are predicting that could strike in a week or two. So there is a lot of concern that potentially these fire conditions could worsen, and this is why we're seeing a response with people actually deployed from places like Greece, and we've got water-bombing helicopters and planes from other countries here on hand to try and extinguish these current blazes.
2: Sarah Coates reporting there. As the temperature rises, the Madrid Zoo is finding novel ways to keep its prized residents cool. CGTN's Ken Brown is there.
4: Panda ice pops are top of the menu in the Spanish capital as Spain braces for its second heat wave in as many weeks. Madrid Zoo is planning out summer diets and cooling treats as the mercury rises and temperatures of 40 degrees or more become the new normal. Jinxi, the male panda, has already had his fill of the ice treat that contains watermelon, bamboo leaves, apple and grapes. He's already moved on to the bamboo and he needs to eat up because the zoo is really hoping for some panda cubs over the next couple of years. No pressure now, Jinxi. Zhu, the female, isn't missing out either. This young couple will hopefully breed here and help panda numbers grow worldwide. And it isn't just the pandas icing off. Dai, the Bornean orangutan, Adam, the gibbon, and even Sella, the baby orangutan, is holding on tight while Mum scoffs some refreshing frozen fruit. Then there's Altai and Dunai, the Siberian tiger brothers, tucking into fresh new summer flavour, frozen blood, and the sea lions who are fighting over these ice-cold fish and squid goodies. Yum. So do the visitors want to try?
5: No, I like chocolate ice cream.
6: I want to visit ice cream now.
4: However you do it, avoiding overheating is crucial as the European continent bakes and new heat records continue to fall.
7: To stay cool, we put some extra showers, extra pools, some shades, also climate conditioning systems. And with the diet, we can play a little bit, like some fruits, tropical fruits, in the case of the vegetarian species, or meat or fish.

0: for marine mammals. So they enjoy a lot to discover the food inside the big ice blocks, to stay hydrated, to drink a lot, to refresh yourself, go into the shade.
1: Not bad advice for us human animals either, with this melting hot summer ahead of us. Ken Brown, CGTN, Madrid.
2: And finally, a quick look at today's World Cup action as more teams seek their place in the round of 16. Reigning European champions Spain knocked out Austria 3-0. The Austrians were outmatched as the Spanish dominated possession of the ball for most of the game. Number 8 ranked Portugal and 13th ranked Croatia are scoreless at the half. The winner will take on Spain in the next round. Then Switzerland and Algeria will take the pitch in the nightcap. The winner will take on the winner of Friday's match between Colombia and Ghana. And that is the world today. Thanks for watching. I'm Diego Laje. Global Business with Sean Calebs is coming your way next.

0: U.S. employers pulled back sharply in June, adding just 57,000 jobs, less than half of what economists had expected. I'm Sean Gadelbs in Washington, D.C. Coming up in this full hour of global business, China and Europe sit down for 3 months of trade talks, aiming to work out their differences in a way that benefits both sides. Plus, summer is here, and showing off your skin is a must for many. We talked to one entrepreneur tackling a growing overlooked niche in the beauty market. First up, the United States labor market is showing signs of slowing. The latest jobs report shows hiring cooled sharply in the month of June, and while the unemployment rate fell to its lowest level in a year, that drop came largely from workers leaving the labor force. For more on the non-farm payroll data, here's Karina Mitchell in New York.
1: Yeah, well, let's look at the details, because there was a big cooling off, just 57,000 jobs added to non-farm payrolls in the month of June. The consensus estimate was for a rise of 113,000 jobs, so exactly half of that. Adding to that lower number is results for May, which were also revised.